0: in California are fighting him. For example, opening up energy production so that we can reduce gas prices, which are the highest in the country, $2 higher than anywhere else in America, because we've shut down our own industry here, managing wildfires better by making sure that the timber is harvested from our forests, fighting fraud in our massive healthcare budgets. There's so many areas where actually I think practical common sense cooperation with the administration, which, by the way, is what I would look to do with any administration, including a Democrat one, is actually something that will help Californians. It's not even achieving the climate goal, but it's much more expensive. As a result of that, refineries have been closing down. We've added all these costs and regulations without really doing anything to help the climate. We can reverse all that, have a more common sense energy policy, and get prices down to what they are in the rest of the country.
1: All right, Steve Hilton, I appreciate your time. Thank you very much, and we will see what tomorrow brings. Thanks for being with us.
2: Peer set average over the last. Three and five.

0: And this is CNN.
1: Finally tonight, Jimmy Kimmel warning. Believes all of late night television is in jeopardy after The Late Show with Stephen Colbert was canceled. In a new interview with New York Magazine's Vulture, Kimmel says, and I quote, "In a lot of ways, I feel like I'm looking at my own future."

He goes on to say that he doesn't buy CBS's claims that the reason for the cancellation wasn't Colbert's jokes about Trump, but that his show was bleeding money. Kimmel says, "We're not just dying of natural causes. We're being poisoned." And as for what that means, well, you can just listen to it for yourself. But Kimmel says he could go out in a blaze of glory, but it would be a very selfish thing to do. Kimmel showing no signs that he'll stop going after Trump anytime soon, saying, "I don't love him. I don't hate him either. I feel sorry."

0: sorry for him. He obviously didn't get hugged a lot. It was an interesting interview in Vulture, though, altogether. And thanks so much for joining us. Check us out on X at OutFrontCNN. And also, please follow us wherever you happen to be on social media, Instagram, TikTok. It's at Aaron Burnett Outfront. You'll see our extras and moments you may have missed from
1: the state of California and specific areas of policy where I agree with the president and the current leadership in California are fighting him. For example, opening up energy production so that we can reduce gas prices, which are

0: The highest in the country, $2 higher than anywhere else in America, because we've shut down our own industry here, managing wildfires better by making sure that the timber is harvested from our forests, fighting fraud in our massive healthcare budgets. There's so many areas where actually I think practical common sense cooperation with the administration, which by the way is what I would look to do with any administration, including a Democrat one, is actually something that will help Californians.
1: So when it comes to gas prices, for example, obviously California does have the highest in the country. I believe they do at this moment. If not, it's very close about Trump, but that his show was bleeding money. Kimmel says we're not just dying of natural causes. Two vote getters advanced to the general. This whole thing got blown up like a volcano with the Eric Swalwell debacle, and now he's gone. Are you confident that you're going to get one of the top two spots?
0: I'm confident, Aaron, but not complacent. The race has actually tightened quite a bit in the last few days. You've seen Tom Steyer spend a lot of money on this race, nearly $220.
1: Right, $6.03, I believe. And you've promised to bring them down to $3. Now, I know there's California-specific issues there. Obviously, a big part of why they have surged overall, though, recently is because of Trump's war in Iran. So when you say you're going to bring them from $6 to $3, okay, that sounds really good. It sounds really appealing. But, Steve, why should people believe you that that is more than a really good-sounding campaign promise?
0: Well, you're right that the Iran war has elevated prices around the country, but it remains the case that they're $2 higher here than anywhere else. But before the Iran war, there were 40 states in America that had gas at $3 or below. Most of them don't have oil reserves. Here in California, we have abundant oil reserves, but because of misguided, ideologically driven policies, we are now importing nearly 80% of the oil that we use. That's actually increasing carbon emissions. It's not even achieving the climate goal, but it's much more expensive. As a result of that, refineries have been closing down. We've added all these costs and regulations without really doing anything to help the climate. We can reverse all that, have a more common sense energy policy, and get prices down to what they are in the rest of the country.
1: All right, Steve Hilton, I appreciate your time. Thank you very much, and we will see what tomorrow brings. Thanks for being with us.
2: The five members, aren't you, Mr. Attorney General?
3: Pardon me?
2: You're appointing four of the five members.
3: I am appointing all five members.
2: You can certainly set up the rules.
4: That's the acting Attorney General, formerly the president's criminal defense attorney. As you heard him say, he would have appointed all five board members. Now, the president would have been able to fire any or all of them at any time for any reason from what we know of the arrangement. Democrats called it a slush fund. Some Republican lawmakers began speaking.
5: Because it's going to go to numerous very good charities.
4: Well, it wasn't, and people did care. Instead, we learned that money from the settlement he negotiated essentially with him.
0: That's an endorsement that really matters, but way beyond that. And what really matters is how this affects California.
4: Going to violent felons. And it wasn't just us saying it. It was the acting attorney general of the U.S.
0: Practical things for the state of California and specific areas of policy where I agree with the president and the current leadership in California are fighting him. For example, opening up energy production so that we can reduce gas prices, which are the highest in the country, $2 higher than anywhere else in America, because we've shut down our
4: speaking out.
6: You know, I represent a very minded district in Bucks and Montgomery counties, Pennsylvania, and they're going to get independent minded representation. They don't like this fund.
7: I do not want $1 of that going to anybody who physically assaulted police officers, period.
8: From all outward appearances, this doesn't pass the smell test.
9: I do not support the weaponization fund as it has been described.
10: This whole thing smells.
4: That kind of Republican resistance in the Senate was enough to delay action before the Memorial Day break on key funding legislation for the president. It's only grown since lawmakers got back. Late today, Senate Republican leader John Thune said the White House was right to pull the plug.
11: But I do think that the best way to handle it is if the administration decides to shut it down.
4: Well, that answer was in response to a question about whether he would support legislation to codify this. He didn't say, but Senate Judiciary Chairman Charles Grassley, the staunchly conservative Iowa Republican, did have a single word answer when asked whether today's action was enough for him. No, is what he said. Because nothing in that statement from the DOJ says the president is killing the fund for good or conceding his legal fight for it. He told ABC's Jonathan Carl, in fact, tonight, quote, at this moment, that's what it is. Someone who clearly agrees is this man, Enrique Tarrio, former head of the so-called Proud Boys, convicted of seditious conspiracy, sentenced to 22 years in connection with January 6th. He says today, quote, "You actually think President Trump is going to surrender this fund so easily? Don't ever bet against this president. Don't play with this man." I want to get perspective now from two lawmakers on both sides of the aisle, Pennsylvania Republican Congressman Brian Fitzpatrick and New York Democratic Congressman Tom Suozzi. They introduced bipartisan legislation aimed at blocking the Department of Justice from using federal money to pay out claims through the so-called anti-weaponization fund. Congressman Suozzi, let's start with you. Do you think this fund is officially dead?
3: No, it's not officially dead. It's paused. The president said he's going to abide by the ruling. The ruling is a temporary injunction, and it'll be debated in court probably as soon as next week. So right now it's paused. That's good. The people don't like it. The elected officials don't like it. The courts don't like it. But they may try and keep it going. We have to wait and see what happens next week.
4: Congressman Fitzpatrick, is the statement from the DOJ satisfying tonight, quote, "At this moment, that's what it is"? Someone who clearly agrees is this man, Enrique Tarrio. Factory to you? Do you want more?
6: The statement's not satisfactory. We need both a legal avenue here and a statutory legislative avenue. That's what Tom and I have introduced, and that's what we're going to force to the floor. Anderson, the problem goes much broader than this individual abuse, and this was an abuse of discretion. The 1956 law that allowed all this to happen is ripe for abuse. And we saw it, the abuse actually manifest this time. So we have to get at that launch.
4: Weaponization fund. Congressman Suozzi, let's start with you. Do you think this fund is officially dead?
3: No, it's not officially dead. It's paused. The president said he's going to abide by the ruling. The ruling is a temporary injunction, and it'll be debated in court probably as soon as next week. So right now it's paused. That's good. The people don't like it. The elected officials don't like it. The courts don't like it. But they may try and keep it going. We have to wait and see what happens next week.
4: Congressman Fitzpatrick, is the statement from the DOJ satisfactory to you? Do you want more?
6: The statement's not satisfactory. We need both a legal avenue here and change it back to what it should be. There's way too much discretion given to the Attorney General. There's been a complete usurpation of Article 1 authority by Article 2 in this instance. It's ripe with conflicts, and we got to fix it. So yes, we have to stop this specific abuse, and we will. Mark my words, we will stop this. But we also have to change the law to protect future, or prevent, I should say, future abuses as well.
4: It also, Congressman Suozzi, it doesn't seem like the president or the acting Attorney General suddenly believe January 6th rioters should not be compensated if they apply.
3: I mean, this is the thing that makes my blood boil, and I think a lot of other people. I was there on January 6th. I always tell the story of this one guy, Daniel Rodriguez. They were beating up a cop. He's on the ground. And some people were saying, kill him, kill him. And Daniel Rodriguez went up and stuck a taser in the police officer's neck. Police officer had a heart attack, has brain damage because of it. He goes on social media. He says, I just tased the you-know-what out of the cops, and I got away with it. Well, he didn't get away with it. He got prosecuted. He ended up pleading guilty. He got a 12-year sentence. The president pardoned him, which is, I can't understand that. I try not to, like, have an outrage about everything the president does, but this is one of those things. It's like, is this possible? This is happening? And now they're saying that this guy could be eligible to get money because the government was too rough on him. So it's really just very upsetting.
4: Congressman Fitzpatrick, has the president wasted serious political capital on this fund in your view? I mean, do you think Republicans should worry about this, voters using this or holding it against them in November?
6: I just think it's a gross abuse of discretion. That's what this is. So, you know, we're going to stop this instance and we're going to prevent future instances from happening. And yes, Anderson, we have half of this country living paycheck to paycheck. They're struggling to meet the most basic needs to govern their households. And, you know, when we're focused on these infrastructure projects and these slush funds, that is not the way we should be governing. It's not a wise use of taxpayer money. And it's why I'm asking all of my colleagues to step up and join us in this fight.
4: So how do you, Congressman Fitzpatrick, you were saying, you know, it's not enough. You're going to codify it. What is that step? What is the next step?
6: So it's a 1956 statute, Anderson. It's the Federal Judgment Fund Act. Originally, the way it worked is Congress funded the settlement. I just think it's a gross abuse of discretion. That's what this is. So, you know, we're going to stop this instance and we're going to prevent future instances from happening. One of lawsuits after the fact, after they were settled. In the late 50s, there was a tranche of lawsuits. They became too numerous. There was interest accruing on the outstanding judgments. So they started pre-funding, pre-appropriating money to this fund and granting a lot of discretion, too much discretion, to the Attorney General in the process. So we have to go back and fix that. But we also, since we're already too late to fix it for this instance, we have to nip this problem in the bud and to say that no money appropriated to DOJ can be used for this fund. That's what our bill does. We are going to force it to the floor and make sure that it gets a vote. And by the way, Anderson, we are in appropriation season now. So this is going to factor into our decision making when the DOJ appropriations bill becomes comes before us on the House floor.
4: And so, Congressman Swazi, what the Congressman Fitzpatrick is saying is the bill moves forward. I mean, you want to push this.
3: We have to push it forward. We need 218 signatures
6: of lawsuits after the fact, after they were settled. In the late 50s, there was a tranche of lawsuits. They became too numerous. There was interest accruing on the outstanding judgments. So they started pre-funding, pre-appropriating money to this fund and granting a lot of discretion, too much discretion, to the Attorney General in the process.
3: So we have on a discharge petition, which would mean a lot of Democrats and a few Republicans to work together to say this is just too much. And we're not going to put the money, the job of Congress, we're not going to put the money towards this fund. Mm.
4: And Congressman Fitzpatrick, no secret, you've earned the president's ire. He suggested your opposition to some of his priorities could have negative political repercussions for you personally. Are you at peace with that?
6: I answer to no person or no party in Washington, D.C., Anderson. I work for the people in Bucks and Montgomery counties in Pennsylvania. They're my bosses. That's the approach that every member of Congress is supposed to take. They are the ones who send us to D.C. We have to represent them. And my constituents have made clear they don't want money for a ballroom. They don't want money for a slush fund. They want us to focus on affordability issues, and that's what we're going to do for them.
4: Congressman Fitzpatrick, Congressman Swazi, thank you so much. Appreciate it. We mentioned that some of the rioters on January 6th who built gallows on Capitol gowns and chanted grounds and chanted "Hang Mike Pence" could have been recipients of the so-called anti-weaponization fund. Former Vice President Pence, evacuated, as you know, from the Senate during the insurrection, weighed in yesterday on the notion that people who assaulted police officers could actually.
6: I answer to no person or no party in Washington, D.C., Anderson.
4: I received money. Here's what he said.
12: It's deeply offensive to me that you could have a fund that could even possibly compensate people who assaulted police officers or vandalized the Capitol on January 6th. And I think that's broadly held by most Republicans and most Americans.
4: Well, joining me now is former Trump campaign advisor David Urban, Democratic strategist Paul Begala, and former federal prosecutor Jeffrey Jew. That some of the rioters on January 6th who built gallows on Capitol gowns and chanted grounds and chanted "Hang Mike Pence" could have been recipients of the so-called anti-weaponization fund. Former Vice President Pence, evacuated, as you know, from the Senate during the insurrection, weighed in yesterday on the notion that people who assaulted police officers could actually receive money. Here's what he said.
12: It's deeply offensive to me.
4: Tubin. Jeff, how big a deal of it is it that the president backed down?
13: It is a big deal.
4: Actually, you know, you don't have a mic on. I'm going to get a mic on for
13: really
4: you.
13: I'll talk really loud.
4: That's right. I'll come right back to you. David, do you think the administration found it politically untenable to keep fighting for this fund?
14: Yeah, Anderson, I think they did. I think that Majority Leader Thune, along with Speaker Johnson, probably had a discussion with the president and looked at the political calculus. You have a handful of senators now who are not running for re-election, some of them because of the president's doing. And Speaker Johnson, probably similarly with Massey and Nancy Mason, others, and simply explained to the president this was already pushing a big rock up a hill, and it was going to be pushing an even bigger rock, and he just simply wasn't going to win. And you know, Anderson, I'll
15: end all audits of President Trump, which could
4: and
15: make
4: his kids and his
15: entire family, which could net him just on that alone $100 million.
4: So would that part of this go forward?
15: Absolutely. There is nothing that the Justice Department has said that would invalidate that part of the deal, which is at least as outrageous as the $1.8 billion.
4: And what would happen, is it clear, Jeff, what would happen to the money of the so-called anti-weaponization fund? I mean, the nearly $1.8 billion?
15: Well, that money was never allocated in the first place. Mm-hmm. That was supposed to be taken from this fund to use settlements. So, I mean, that was what they were trying to do. And the only way Congress can really stop it is passing a law specifically banning it.
4: David, has the president spent real political capital on this, you think, in a way that feels different somehow than some of his other skirmishes?
14: Yeah, you know, Anderson, I think Donald Trump prides himself correctly on being able to sniff out those 80-20 issues, right?
15: Which is at least as outrageous as the $1.8 billion.
4: And what would happen, is it clear, Jeff, what would happen to the money of the so-called anti-weaponization fund? I mean, the nearly $1.8 billion?
15: Well, that money was never allocated in the first place. Mm-hmm. That was supposed to be taken from this fund to use settlements. So, I mean, that was what they were trying to do. And the only way Congress can really stop it is passing a law specifically banning it.
14: He's on the right side of all these 80-20 issues. This is an 80-20 issue, but in the wrong direction. As Congressman Fitzpatrick points out, there is nobody in Lower Bucks County or in Montgomery County, Pennsylvania, or in Philadelphia County that thinks this is a good idea. This is a loser of an idea, and I think the president was slow to realize that, but now is being shown the light by the majority leader and the Speaker of the House and others who say, not only are you harming yourself, but you're harming our members as they're going to run this fall. They're going to have to take these votes, these very tough votes they don't want to take, and they're likely to vote against you. So, yeah, I do believe he's burned a lot of political capital here.
15: But has there been any other issue where he's surrendered like this? Right. I can't think of one.
14: Well, no, and Jeff, I think also the court, the courts had put a temporary ban on it, so it makes it kind of convenient to say, okay, we're going to go away, right? It allows him to have a fig leaf to kind of say, okay, we're packing up. But I do believe that the speaker and the majority leader has pointed out the votes. It's a math problem, right? You got to get 1 + 1 + 1 to be able to get this passed, and there's not the 1 + 1 + 1 in this instance.
4: Paul, do you think any legislative effort like the one that the two congressmen we just had on, Fitzpatrick?
14: No, and Jeff, I think also the court, the courts had put a temporary ban on it, so it makes it kind of convenient to say, okay, we're going
4: to Swazi to block violent offenders from getting any money from this fund would get more Republican support now that the DOJ is backing off. Does it give them cover to support it?
16: It could, but it's really more what the American people are saying. And it's not just this fund, and it's not even just the Capitol rioters. I mean, more and more people are saying, what is Trump's agenda? I love this when people say, well, this is going to imperil his agenda on Capitol. What's his agenda? His agenda is to reward his friends, punish
4: Swazi to block violent offenders from getting any money from this fund would get more Republican support now that the DOJ is backing off. Does it give them cover to support it?
16: It could, but it's really more what the American people are saying. And it's not just this fund, and it's not even just the Capitol rioters. I mean, more and more people are saying, what is Trump's agenda? I love this when people say, well, this is going to imperil his agenda on Capitol. What's his agenda? His agenda is to reward his friends, punish his enemies, and enrich himself. He can do all that without Congress, and he's going to continue to. But more and more, Democrats are going to make the case that this guy gets $1 billion for a ballroom and you get no money for your kid's classroom. He gets a $500 million plane from the Qataris and you're paying $4.50 a gallon for Qatari oil at the gas pump. I mean, now he wants this slush fund for people who

0: protect hero cops and nothing for you and your community to make it safer? So I think that this is going to become, like everything in this election year, about the cost of living and about priorities. And Mr. Trump's priorities are me, myself, and I.
1: Yeah, but Paul and Anderson, I just think real quickly here, I don't know what time is, but I don't think that the $1 billion for the ballroom, I think that was in peril before the House and Senate went out. I don't think that's going to pass. As Congressman Fitzpatrick pointed out, this is appropriation season. Those things were discussed. The cans were kicked down the road. Neither of the bills that those were attached to did not get passed.
2: Because you don't think the billion-dollar ballroom is going to go forward?
1: I don't think they'll get $1 billion for the ballroom. I just don't see it happening for the 80-20 issue again. Despite whatever the Secret Service may see, despite the fact they want to build bunkers and harden the world, I think that it's a let them eat cake moment, and I don't think it's going to be sellable politically to members who have tough elections. It's like, here, put another big rock in your backpack.
0: What about his Kim Jong-un arch? I'm sorry, David. What about his Kim Jong-un arch, which is going to block the view of Arlington

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8: The President of the United States has spoken to an Israeli prime minister in that way. So
9: wow.
8: We'll see.
9: Really?
8: What
9: you don't
8: it
9: think
8: does.
9: It's ever happened?
8: I cannot recall an incident, and I've been through a lot of Israeli conflicts in Lebanon and elsewhere.
9: What does that tell you?
8: Well, it tells me that President Trump has enormous influence over Netanyahu, one. 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
10: Learn more at emory.edu.
8: Iran, that they have got tremendous influence over Trump.
9: Colonel Layden, Iran state affiliated media reported Iran and its proxies were considering activating other fronts, was the term that was used, including in another street.

0: Strait. This one is the Red Sea. What would that mean for U.S. and Israeli troops in the Gulf?
1: Yeah, that would really complicate things, Anderson, and it would really make things difficult, not only for the U.S. troops that are in the Gulf, especially those in on the Arabian Peninsula, Saudi Arabia, Qatar, UAE, places like that. It would also create problems for the Gulf states themselves. Saudi Arabia would have a real problem exporting its oil. It would be almost impossible to do it unless they were able to go through the Suez Canal. And that is a major factor here. As far as U.S. troops are concerned, it would really force them to divide their efforts between the Strait of Hormuz and the Bab el-Mandeb, which is that strait that goes from the Red Sea into the Indian Ocean.
0: And Ambassador, what do you think, I mean, how much power does President Trump have over Netanyahu?
2: Well, we're going to find out. I think the fact that he got the ceasefire in the first place indicates he has a considerable amount of influence. Netanyahu did not want to stop the fighting in Iran. He certainly didn't want to pause it in Lebanon. That has been unpopular with the Israeli public on both counts, and clearly with the Hezbollah drones and other ordnance raining down on northern Israel, he definitely does not want to have to cease fire in Lebanon. So this is going to be a real test of who has the upper hand here.
0: And Ambassador, do you think Israel is just, wants to extend?
2: Continues or it doesn't. And it was an extraordinary phone call between President Trump and Prime Minister Netanyahu. I can't think of a single time in a long and checkered career when a president of the United States has spoken to an Israeli prime minister in that way. So
0: wow.
2: We'll see
0: really?
2: What
0: you
2: it
0: don't
2: does.
0: Think it's ever happened?
2: I cannot recall an incident, and I've been through a lot of Israeli conflicts in Lebanon and elsewhere.
0: What does that tell you?
2: Well, it tells me that President Trump has enormous influence over Netanyahu, one. Two, that he really, really, really wants this ceasefire to endure in Iran and recognizes that the Lebanese situation is key to that. And three, it demonstrates that to
0: actually have a large buffer space or occupy southern Lebanon from here forward.
2: I think we can take Israeli statements at face value. They want peace for Galilee. Now, they've wanted peace for Galilee since approximately 1978, when they made their first incursion into Lebanon. 1982, they took Beaufort Castle, which 44 years later, they've retaken again over the weekend. And none of that has brought peace for Galilee.
0: Mm. Colonel, what do you think Israeli's military objectives are in Lebanon?
1: Well, I think the ambassador is absolutely right. And, you know, when you look at what they're doing is they're moving into a buffer zone, not only south of the Litani River, but they may even go a little bit further north than that, basically halfway between the Israeli border, the official Israeli border, and Beirut. That would be an area where the Israelis would want that buffer zone. And they would try to limit as much as they can the ability of Hezbollah to actually strike targets in northern Israel. And as much as they possibly can, they really want to continue the process of eliminating Hezbollah, just like they did with the pager attack and with other actions such as killing Hassan Nasrallah.
0: So, Ambassador, I mean, just in terms of, not even a nuclear settlement regarding the nuclear issue, but just on the Strait, what are the options on that happening?
2: Well, again, I've said this before, Anderson, that the best we can hope for now is getting back to the status quo ante February 28, in which the Strait is freely open to all international transit, just as it was before we started these hostilities. And the chip to trade for that, of course, is the lifting of the U.S. blockade. Now, we've got to see, and Trump has made it pretty clear he's prepared to do that, I think. The question is, are the Iranians? And I would hope that we are ratcheting up international pressure on Iran through the United Nations and through other multilateral fora. The entire world suffers from the Strait being closed. So bringing as much international pressure to bear on Iran as we can, making it clear this is not just a U.S. issue, but it's going to be a long shot.
0: Does the international community, though they obviously would like the Strait open, do you think they want to join in on this in terms of pressuring Iran?
2: Well, it depends on the kind of pressure you're talking about. Clearly, no one is interested in military pressure. But diplomatic pressure, yes. And I would hope, again, that we would continue our efforts in the Security Council to get a resolution through calling on Iran to permit free and unrestricted transit of the strait. They prosper from confrontation with us. Arguably, they do not prosper from confrontation with the entire world. So we need to line up international support on this if we want to see the strait reopened.
0: Ambassador Crocker, Colonel Layden, thanks very much. Appreciate it. Coming up next, how nearly every big piece of the president's vision of remaking Washington.
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10: 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Finding a pair of jeans that looks good and feels comfortable all day is such a hassle. So we created patented technology that measures you 20% more accurately.
2: Really open to all international transit, just as it was before we started these hostilities. And the chip to trade for that, of course, is the lifting of the U.S. blockade. Now, we've got to see, and Trump has made it pretty clear he's prepared to do that, I think. The question is, are the Iranians? And I would hope that we are ratcheting up international pressure on Iran through the United Nations and through other multilateral fora. 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
2: Israeli conflicts in Lebanon and elsewhere.
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2: Three, it demonstrates that to the IRGC, the Iranian Revolutionary Guard leadership of Iran, that they have got tremendous influence over Trump.
3: Colonel Layden, Iran's state affiliated media reported Iran and its proxies were considering activating other fronts, was the term that was used, including in another strait. This one is the Red Sea. What would that mean for U.S. and Israeli troops in the Gulf?
5: Yeah, that would really complicate things, Anderson, and it would really make things difficult, not only for the U.S. troops that are in the Gulf, especially those in on the Arabian Peninsula, Saudi Arabia, Qatar, UAE, places like that. It would also create problems for the Gulf states themselves. Saudi Arabia would have a real problem exporting its oil. It would be almost impossible to do it unless they were able to go through the Suez Canal. And that is a major, major factor here. As far as U.S. troops are concerned, it would really force them to divide their efforts between the Strait of Hormuz and the Bab el-Mandeb, which is that strait that goes from the Red Sea into the Indian Ocean.
3: And Ambassador, what do you think?
6: Guided by a shared purpose and a spirit of collaboration, Emory University students push each other to think creatively and work cooperatively, knowing that different perspectives lead to new ideas.
7: What makes Emory special is that it has very rigorous academics, but a community that is willing to support each other. People are always willing to study together and work hard together.
6: Learn more at emory.edu.
3: I mean, how much power does President Trump have over Netanyahu?
2: Well, we're going to find out. I think the fact that he got the ceasefire in the first place indicates he has a considerable amount of influence. Netanyahu did not want to stop the fighting in Iran. He certainly didn't want to pause it in Lebanon. That has been unpopular with the Israeli public on both counts, and clearly with the Hezbollah drones and other ordnance raining down on northern Israel, he definitely does not want to have to cease fire in Lebanon. So this is going to be a real test of who has the upper hand here.
3: And Ambassador, do you think Israel is just, wants to essentially have a large buffer space or occupy southern Lebanon from here forward?
8: On 10.
9: You went inside yourself.
8: Yeah.
3: At least four nurses who were being treated for Ebola in the Democratic Republic of Congo have been discharged from the hospital after recovering. A small sign of hope as health officials in Africa say the number of confirmed cases in the DRC has risen to 282, with hundreds more suspected.
2: I think we can take Israeli statements at face value. They want peace for Galilee. Now, they've wanted peace for Galilee since approximately 1978, when they made their first incursion into Lebanon. 1982, they took Beaufort Castle, which 44 years later, they've retaken again over the weekend. And none of that has brought peace for Galilee.
3: Colonel, what do you think Israeli's military objectives are in Lebanon?
5: Well, I think the ambassador is absolutely right. And, you know, when you look at what they're doing is they're moving into a buffer zone, not only south of the Litani River, but they may even go a little bit further north than that, basically halfway between the Israeli border, the official Israeli border, and Beirut. That would be an area where the Israelis would want that buffer zone. And they would try to limit as much as they can the ability of Hezbollah to actually strike targets in northern Israel. And as much as they possibly can, they really want to continue the process of eliminating Hezbollah, just like they did with the pager attack and with other actions such as killing Hassan Nasrallah.
3: So, Ambassador, I mean, just in terms of, not even a nuclear...
8: Everyone's temperature must be taken.
10: So this is the room where they take people who are found to have a fever. There is... a woman in there now. Obviously, they don't know if she has Ebola or not, but they're going to keep her here until they do more tests and get a better sense of what's going on.
8: At a makeshift coordination center inside the hospital, Dr. Richard Cajon and his team are working round the clock to keep up with an outbreak they say is out of control. They agreed to show me and photojournalist Alex Platt what they're up against.
10: We are now getting ready to go into the so-called red zone of this hospital. That is the area where all suspected Ebola patients are put. And there is a lot of protective gear, unsurprisingly, that one needs to...
3: ...settlement regarding the nuclear issue, but just on the straight, how do you... What are the options on that happening?
2: Well, again, I've said this before, Anderson, that the best we can hope for now is getting back to the status quo ante February 28, in which the Strait is freely open to all international transit, just as it was before we started these hostilities. And the chip to trade for that, of course, is the lifting of the U.S. blockade. Now, we've got to see, and Trump has made it pretty clear he's prepared to do that, I think. The question is, are the Iranians... And I would hope that we are ratcheting up international pressure on Iran.
6: Guided by a shared purpose and a spirit of collaboration, Emory University students push each other to think creatively and work cooperatively, knowing that different perspectives lead to new ideas.
7: What makes Emory special is that it has very rigorous academics, but a community that is willing to support each other. People are always willing to study together and work hard together.
6: Learn more at emory.edu.
10: To go inside.
8: Bundibugyo is a strain of the virus that few were expecting. There is no vaccine and no cure. The doctors write our names on our backs so they can recognize us. And then it's time to go in. At the moment, patients are treated in hastily constructed tents. 30-year-old Gloria is a lab technician, one of dozens of healthcare workers believed to be infected.
11: C'est difficile à respirer. She says it's difficult to breathe.
8: Earlier, we met her sister waiting outside for news.
11: Je vous, votre sœur. Elle attend le moment qu'elle peut vous embrasser encore une fois. Voulez-vous que nous disions quelque chose à votre sœur pour vous? Un message?
8: Do not be afraid, she says. But it's impossible not to be scared. Some of the patients here are in very bad shape.
11: How do you stay strong when you're seeing this?
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15: It's very hard to just to say I have to stop because I'm tired.
8: On the outskirts of the city, the family we met earlier is burying their father, 72-year-old farmer Papa Babona Baudouin. The burial team forms a cordon around his grave, the mourners forced to grieve at a distance. The final cruelty of this vicious virus.
3: Clarissa Ward joins me now from Bunia in the Democratic Republic of Congo. Clarissa, it's extraordinary what you are witnessing and horrific what people are going through. Just the bravery of these doctors and nurses is incredible.
10: Yeah, it's really extraordinary, Anderson. And you know, the doctor who we featured in our story, Dr. Richard Kojan, he was telling us this is the sixth Ebola outbreak in Congo that he has responded to. And he said that this one is different and this one is challenging. And primarily that's because they were late to catch it. And they were late to catch it because it is this unexpected strain. It's not the Zaire strain that they have all the testing and the vaccine and the treatments for. And that meant that when people were showing up at these clinics with symptoms, which, by the way, can easily be confused with malaria, which is very common here, and they were taking the tests and they were not showing up as positive. So they lost vital weeks in terms of trying to trace contacts, in terms of trying to contain the spread. And now they really are facing, Anderson, an uphill battle.
3: Do they have control of it?
10: At present, they do not. They are optimistic that if they continue to scale up at the rate that we're seeing, they hope that they will be able to contain this potentially within the next 3 months. But that is going to feel like a very long time to people here on the ground, Anderson.
3: Yeah, Clarissa Ward, thank you. A quick programming note, Dr. Sanjay Gupta and I are going to have an interactive Q&A session all about Ebola. It's exclusively for CNN All Access subscribers. You can submit your questions now at cnn.com/subscriber series. Watch the special there as well as this Wednesday at 5 p.m. Eastern. You can join us live for that. Up next tonight, how former reality TV star Spencer Pratt is shaking up Los Angeles mayor's race with voters going to the polls tomorrow.
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3: Former reality TV villain Spencer Pratt has shaken up the Los Angeles mayoral race. The star of MTV's The Hills built his campaign around frustration with the city's leadership after his Pacific Palisades home was destroyed in the wildfires last year. Now he has a shot at getting on the November ballot if he does well during tomorrow's primary. CNN's Alex Michelson has more.
4: The candidates making their last-minute pitches.
5: No time for amateurs.
6: My plan involves ensuring real accountability and real results.
7: My opponents are the reason the city's failing.
4: The race to lead America's second largest city is tight, with an unlikely candidate that's propelled the race into the national spotlight.
7: This is where I live.
8: You think this guy wants to sit through city council meetings all day?
4: Incumbent LA Mayor Karen Bass is facing challengers from her left and her right, including city council member Nithya Raman, a member of the Democratic Socialists of America, and Spencer Pratt, a registered Republican previously known as a reality TV villain.
9: The mayor's race is officially nonpartisan, meaning the candidate's party identification is not listed on the ballot. If no candidate gets over 50% in Tuesday's election, the top two vote-getters will face off in November.
10: This is a wide-open race.
4: A UC Berkeley LA Times poll shows a close contest between Bass, Raman, and Pratt. I recently sat down with all three.
3: If you had to pick one word that separates you from your opponents in this race, what is that?
10: Courage.
11: Truth. Experience. Collaboration. I'm sorry, I had to throw in another.
4: The 2025 Palisades fire still looms large, where 12 people died and nearly 7,000 structures burned, including Pratt's home.
11: If they didn't burn my house down, I wouldn't be running for mayor.
4: At the time of the fire, Mayor Bass was in Ghana.
11: It was a horrible, horrible moment in my life.
4: Despite days of high wind warnings forecast for LA.
11: The point is, I wasn't here when my city needed me, and that is a profound regret. Oh, I was in Ghana, oopsie daisies. Like, no, you should have resigned.
4: Raman says she decided at the last moment to challenge Bass, in part due to the city's response to homelessness.
10: I share the frustration that I see across the city that so many Angelenos are feeling right now.
3: When you talked to Jake Tapper in 2023, you said that your goal was to end street homelessness in LA by 2026. Mm-hmm. How were you so off?
11: I didn't anticipate some of the bureaucratic barriers that I would experience.
4: For the last 2 years, the mayor's office reports LA's homeless count has shown a decline. Last year's count reported a roughly 18% decrease in street homelessness since before she took office. Pratt wants to build a facility outside of LA and require LA's homeless to go there for drug treatment.
11: It's going to be somewhere where people will go and they go, thank God for Spencer. This is the greatest thing in the United States of America.
4: Pratt's direct-to-camera social media videos.
11: And we need change.
4: And AI clips created by his supporters are redefining LA's political norms. In one AI-generated fan video, Pratt is Batman, Mayor Bass is the Joker, and residents are throwing tomatoes at her.
11: His social media is now taking on a violent turn. Coming from the lady who allowed 12 people to burn.
10: I don't want this injected into my politics, and I hope Angelenos stand up on June 2nd and reject it.
3: Alex Michelson joins me now from the voting center in Los Angeles. Does Pratt, a Republican, actually have a shot at becoming the next mayor?
12: Well, he thinks so. He says his best shot at winning is winning tomorrow night, getting over 50% before a lot of the negative ads start coming in about him being a Republican. I said to him, there's not a single poll that suggests you're anywhere close to 50%. He told me that his people don't have time to be polled and that there's essentially a secret majority out there that's voting for him. He says a political tsunami is coming, Anderson.
3: All right. Well, we shall see. Thanks very much, Alex Michelson. We'll see you at midnight Eastern for The Story Is. Also, we're going to be covering the key primary races across California and five other states as well tomorrow. There's a lot going on tomorrow here on CNN. Also, you can watch on the CNN app. That's it for us. Thanks so much for watching. I'll see you tomorrow. The news continues right now. The Source with Caitlin Collins starts now.
13: Is the Trump administration waving the white flag on that massive settlement fund that even Republicans think is a bad idea? I'm Caitlin Collins, and this is The Source.

0: And as we come on the air tonight, sources say that the White House is signaling that it will back off that $1.8 billion anti-weaponization fund after facing serious pushback from their own party on Capitol Hill. The question is whether those private signals from the White House, while the president has yet to say anything about it publicly, are enough for skeptical Republican senators. The Justice Department tried to signal that that's the plan, but right now sources don't seem to be taking their word for it. For a president who has such an iron grip on his party as Donald Trump, what we are watching happening right now in Washington is pretty remarkable. The pushback from Senate Republicans has been so intense, and for the White House, so unexpected, that it's a rare moment of the administration considering backing down from its position. Now, President Trump, as I noted, has yet to confirm that they are definitely scrapping the fund. And until he does, it's possible that the administration is merely pausing plans until the political pushback dies down. But the plans remain essentially stalled, as we told you on Friday night, for that fund after a pair of federal judges basically stopped it in its tracks. One ruling came from a federal judge in Florida who wants to know if the whole case was a sham just to reach a settlement out of court between the president and the Justice Department that he controls. The other ruling came from a federal judge in Virginia who told the Justice Department that it couldn't move any of the money or do anything until a court hearing in a few weeks from now about whether or not the fund itself is even legal. After that ruling in Virginia, the Justice Department put out this statement saying that it disagrees with the decision on the anti-weaponization fund, but noting, in conclusion, that the department will abide by the court's ruling. Now, that statement came after we saw the Republican House Speaker Mike Johnson paying a visit to the White House today, not to warn about the courts, but maybe to warn about Congress. The message that was delivered is that this fund on Capitol Hill is jeopardizing what could be the last of the president's big legislative wins before the midterm elections this November. I'm talking about tens of millions of dollars for immigration enforcement through the president's end of his term. Senate Majority Leader John Thune, he was asked about the landscape that is before us between this fund and getting immigration funding passed, offered a pretty blunt statement on what he wants to see happen.
1: I think my view is very clear on the issue, and but I can't speak for them. I do think that the best way to handle it is if the administration decides to shut it down themselves.
0: Now, dozens of members of the president's own party are so angry about this that they're refusing to move forward on that legislation. Even tonight, they seem to be getting mixed messages from the White House on what's going to happen here. Look at what we heard from Republican Senator Rick Scott of Florida. He told reporters, quote, "I have talked to the White House. What they told me is they're dropping it." But Republican Senator John Kennedy of Louisiana said, if the administration has changed its position on the weaponization fund, it should say so definitively. Our White House sources say that the administration was so caught off guard by the level of blowback here from Republicans, especially given how the president and the acting attorney general, Todd Blanche, have said they thought this fund would be received.
2: It's been very well received, I have to tell you. I know very little about it. I wasn't involved in the whole creation of it and the negotiation.
3: We think that those people, we think that anybody involved in that process should partake. And you're talking about peanuts compared to the value. It destroyed the lives of many, many people.
4: I think if you said to the American taxpayer that there is a horrible wrong committed by your government, and now you can apply and you can have your lawyer's fees back, you can be compensated for what you lost financially, what American would say, oh my gosh, that's terrible? To the contrary, I think they do want their tax dollars spent on things like that.
0: And we start tonight with some of my favorite political and legal sources who are here at the table with us. And Ellie, first off, it's not true that the president wasn't involved in the creation of this. I was told that he was involved. But what you hear from the Justice Department and what Republican senators want to hear, what do you make of that? Well,
5: first of all, I want to issue a heartfelt congratulations to the United States Department of Justice for stating that it will comply with a court order that it has to comply with. Now, this whole plan is going to crash and burn. It's either going to happen politically or it's going to happen legally. I'll leave the politics to you all. But we got a pretty good hint of where this is going legally late Friday night when that judge you mentioned down in Florida, who presided over the original case, which led to this settlement, issued a very angry ruling where she basically says, I now believe I may have been misled. This may have been collusive. Whatever could have tipped that off. And I need you, Trump administration, I'm giving you 2 weeks to explain why I'm wrong. It's clear to me where she's going. You don't need a crystal ball. I think if it gets to that point, I think she's going to undo this dismissal and undo this settlement. I think it's going down one way or another.
0: I mean, Judge, how do you see this?
6: I do agree with that. I think what is unbelievable, and I'm running out of adjectives for this presidency, but what's unbelievable is that you have a President Trump as a civilian filing a lawsuit against the federal government that he now controls and controls with an iron fist. And so here you have this judge in the Southern District of Florida saying there's no Article III case and controversy here. You don't have two sides, two opposing sides to an issue. You only have one. The government's lawyers that are defending the government respond to the president. They work for the president, and he is the plaintiff in the case. The tautology is unbelievably rich, and the case is going to go down.
0: I mean, they might be happy if the Florida judge kills it, because they seem to be struggling with their own party, who is saying, just get rid of it. Stop doing this.
7: I mean, this is not something that Republicans want to be defending heading into the midterms. If you're somebody like a Susan Collins with an uphill battle in Maine right now, you don't want to be explaining why nearly $2 billion that was appropriated for other use is going to be used to potentially bail out January 6 protesters who stormed the Capitol, whatever it may be. This is something that not a single American voter actually turned out to vote for. And Republicans made clear that this is not something that they want in Capitol Hill. Cornyn, Tillis, and Cassidy, those are going to be the thorns on the side of the president going forward, and he needs to realize that backing away from it is the best thing for the party.
8: You know, this is one of those things where what sounds good inside the cult does not sound good outside the cult. Who thunk this up? Who thought this was a great idea? Let's create a $2 billion. Here's what we'll do. Trump, sue yourself so then you can settle with yourself to give billions of dollars to people who beat up cops. This is genius. This is what happens when you have massive a sycophantic groupthink sitting around in the Oval Office, and nobody raises their hand and says, this may not go as well, sir, as you seem to think.
5: Well, Van, to your point, Mitch McConnell, right, who was the primary person who bailed Trump out of being impeached, convicted on the second impeachment for January 6th, he called this morally wrong and incredibly stupid. And I can't remember the Republicans in Congress ever turning this starkly on the president.
7: Well, you have to wonder, by the way, is this some of the more internet-brained advisors around the president? And I say that meaning people who really just cater to the 30% of the base who are just diehards and live in a very different bubble than the rest of the country. Because when all of us heard this, it seemed bizarre. And most Republicans, I think it sounds incredibly bizarre and out of step with the president's actual agenda that he ran on and was elected on. And I think this goes back to the point of he cannot just listen to people who are never going to say no to him. He's got to have advisors around him who are willing to say, this is probably ain't it heading into the midterms.
0: And the president told John Carl of ABC News, quote, we are subject to the courts at this moment. It is what it is. That's what it is. But Judge, in terms of the timing here, I mean, the Senate could start voting pretty soon on the immigration funding. They're back in Washington now. How much longer do you think it would take for there to be movement in the courts on this?
6: Well, I think you never know. You never know who you're dealing with in terms of the judge and how fast things go. But I think, as you said in your opening comments, what does count here is that immigration bill, because he is worried about it going into the midterms. And he was getting this pushback on this ridiculous deal, you know, this suing himself and getting himself out of it. And in terms of what you said about someone needs to be the adult in the room telling him no, that has never really worked with Donald Trump. But look at Todd Blanche. He's a smart lawyer. He's an otherwise respected lawyer, and yet he's saying this is what the American people want. He knows this is lawless. He knows this is ridiculous. He may know that the Supreme Court would back them, but maybe the White House got wind that the Supreme Court wasn't so happy.
0: Well, and we're hearing Democrats like John Ossoff using this on the campaign trail as he did this weekend.
9: He sued the U.S. government he commands for $10 billion. Then he settled the suit with himself to create a $1.8 billion slush fund so he can cut checks to cronies and Jan 6 foot soldiers.
0: Now, he's a Democrat, but he's running in Georgia. And in terms of this, to Ellie's point, we've actually never seen this level of pushback, not from Senate Democrats, from Senate Republicans on something the White House has done since Trump retook office.
8: That's how dumb it is. And by the way, that young man looks like a president to me. I mean, listen, when you're in Georgia and you're trying to figure out how you're going to win a general election and beating the president up on something like this is what's playing, that gives you a sense. The president is way off, and he's just getting way off. He's way off on where people are coming from on the Iran war. He's way off on Epstein. He's just getting further and further off. At some point, you know, he's releasing the UFO files and that type of stuff. Maybe that'll help him. Look, he's way out there now, and I think it's not going to work for him.
0: Well, we also heard from your former boss, Alyssa, the former Vice President Mike Pence, who obviously might have a thing to say about people who were chanting about hanging him, getting payouts from the federal government. This is what Mike Pence said over the weekend.
10: It's deeply offensive to me that you could have a fund that could even possibly compensate people who assaulted police officers or vandalized the Capitol on January 6th. And I think that's broadly held by most Republicans and most Americans.
7: Well, look at him, tanned and rested and spitting facts. Listen, he's absolutely right. Nobody was more personally impacted. few people were more personally impacted by the events of January 6th when they were chanting, "Hang Mike Pence" at the Capitol. And
8: I wish there was gallows.
7: I wish there was that level of moral clarity and more people around him. But I've always had this thing I wonder about with Donald Trump. Does he actually care about elections when he's not on the ballot? And while I do not think that Donald Trump wants to deal with the oversight that will come if the House flips and if the Senate flips, I do feel like his investment in the midterms is just not where it should be. Senate Republicans really care about keeping the Senate majority. That's why they're pushing back here. But it really does feel like when his name is not on the ballot, he kind of will just let it go however he wants it to.
0: Yeah, I mean, he said the other day, "I don't care about the midterms."
7: Yeah, he did actually say it directly.
0: When he was talking about Iran. But I do think that's a good point, because obviously Republicans on the Hill, even ones who are not in the camp of they lost their jobs or they're not running again, they do care about having the majority and having Republicans.
5: He's going to care if he loses the House when it comes time for hearings. He's going to care a lot about if he loses the Senate when it comes time for confirmations, for sure.
8: Yeah, and I think that's one of the things that you're watching is that someone usually getting this close to the midterms, you're playing safe ball. You're doing stuff that's broadly popular. You're trying to put the wind behind your folks so they can get there and win. He's doing the opposite. He's blowing in the face of his own party. It makes no sense.
6: Although him indicating that all of a sudden now they're going to follow the rule of law is a sea change. They haven't met a law they've followed through this administration or the prior. So that signaled to me that there was some concern. And what Mike Pence said about putting money in the pockets of January 6th rioters and people who attacked law enforcement, I don't think the American public goes for that. Essentially, this is taxpayer money, money coming out of your pocket, my pocket, and your pocket, going into the pocket of convicted felons who attacked law enforcement. That is not tenable. That is not going to fly.
8: And now we're relitigating in public January 6th, one of the worst moments in American life. Who wants to be talking about this in a midterm election if you're a Republican? We're talking about whether or not the people who beat up police officers should deserve billions of dollars or just millions of dollars, and maybe should be one point. But who's advising the president?
0: But you know what's so odd is in the last several days, what we've seen from Trump is, you're laughing about the DOJ statement about abiding by the court order, but the president is often pretty critical when he gets a court order that he doesn't like. But last week on the Kennedy Center, when they said, "You've got to take your name off of it," instead of saying, "I'm going to fight this," he said, "Okay, fine," and acknowledged it's in the hands of Congress. And Alyssa, I think the question really is here. I mean, for the Republicans who say, Rick Scott saying they're backing off of it, Trump himself has not said that. It doesn't seem to be final until the president himself acknowledges it's
7: correct. And I think that he's got to have polling around this. He's got to have some advisors in his ears, if not coming from Capitol Hill, saying, just back away from this. This is a no-win for you. It's a no-win for the American public. I would guess that he does this more quietly and you just stop hearing about the slush fund and he just sort of moves on to the next thing. That tends to be what he does when there's a loss, rather if either he's going to fight it tooth and nail or he's just going to kind of pretend he never even wanted it in the first place.
0: We shall see. Judge Ellie, great to have your legal voices here. Alyssa and Van are going to stick around. We have a lot to talk about this hour. Up next, my source reports on a very tense phone call. I'm not even sure if tense is the word. Angry between President Trump and Israeli Prime Minister Benjamin Netanyahu, and why Trump called Netanyahu effing crazy. Plus, there's a bit another complication in Democrats' push to win the Senate. It's the latest scandal that is now plaguing the main Democrat, Graham Platner. Also, just released from prison, election denier Tina Peters is picking up right where she left off.
11: I know that the Democrats are going to cheat. And no one's really addressing the problem that the basic that I spent my time in prison as retribution for, and that was exposing the election machines that allow the votes to be flipped.
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3: Breaking news tonight as the Israeli Prime Minister Benjamin Netanyahu says Israel will keep striking southern Lebanon, quote, as planned, after the president declared that Israeli forces would not move on its capital of Beirut. That's after the two leaders spoke on the phone this morning. And what happens next may actually determine the fate of the U.S.-Iran negotiations. That's because Iran claimed that they had suspended talks with the United States earlier today in protest of those previous Israeli strikes in Lebanon targeting Hezbollah. And my next source tonight, Barak Ravid, has new reporting on that phone call between Trump and Netanyahu, with one U.S. official telling him that the president told the Israeli prime minister he was, quote, effing crazy. Barak Ravid joins me now, along with our friend, Bloomberg White House correspondent Jeff Mason. It's great to have you both here. Barak, first, can you just tell us what happened on this call? Because the president is just describing it as very productive. Your sources seem to be describing it a little bit.

0: differently?
1: No, first, the call was productive because it ended with Netanyahu not going forward with bombing Beirut. So I think that for President Trump, it definitely ended up in a productive way, and especially with an announcement of a ceasefire. We'll still have to see if this ceasefire actually happens and doesn't stay on paper again. But U.S. officials described to me this call as one of the worst calls between Netanyahu and Trump since Trump came back to office. One U.S. official told me that maybe there was one call that was worse than the call today. And during that call, Trump and parts of the call yelled at Netanyahu for wanting to go and strike Beirut. The president's become very concerned of the civilian casualties and as part of the Israeli strikes in Lebanon. He thought that the fact that Netanyahu was ready to knock down buildings in Beirut, whole buildings just to take out one Hezbollah commander, were disproportionate. And during the call, he even mentioned to Netanyahu, when he asked them to stand down and to not go forward with the strikes in Beirut, he told him, if it weren't for me, you would have been in prison by now. You know, referring to Netanyahu's corruption trial and Trump's campaign to give him a pardon. So I think that at big parts of this call, the tones were very, very high, got heated. As you said, Trump told Netanyahu during the call, you're effing crazy with what you want to do in Lebanon. And I think that overall, Trump realized that the war in Lebanon, that Netanyahu has been escalating over the last few days, would undermine what he is trying to do with Iran, would undermine the deal that he's trying to get, and he decided to shut it down.
0: I mean, but Jeff, on that front, is it clear right now what the president is trying to do in Iran? Because he's going from, he says the talks are moving rapidly. This morning, state media from Iran was saying that they had been paused. He told NBC earlier today that he thought the United States and Iran had been talking too much, if you want to know the truth. He said, quote, I think going silent would be very good. I mean, an hour later, he said they were moving really quickly. What's your sense of what's happening?
2: I think it's very hard to get a sense of what's happening, unfortunately, is the answer to your question, Caitlin. And I think there's a lot that is up in the air and a lot that is simply not clear. And that's in large part because he's been giving mixed messages, the president, honestly, since the start of this war. And that is consistent with the messages that he was delivering today. Certainly, the phone call that he had with Bibi Netanyahu is in line with a couple things that I think we know. Number one, that Israel is the junior partner in this. And number two, that President Trump broadly is very frustrated. He's certainly frustrated that there hasn't been a resolution of some kind when he has indicated that that's what he wants. And he's probably frustrated by a bunch of other domestic setbacks that have happened to him in the last week or so as well.
0: Yeah. I mean, Barack, in that sense, you know, this comes as Iran is threatening to bomb a strait that is a very critical gateway when it comes to the Suez Canal. You know, as we've already seen what's happening with the Strait of Hormuz, what's your sense of what's at stake here as these talks are either paused or playing out or both on the same day?
1: So, you know, I think what the Iranians did today is that they made clear what they've been saying for quite some time, that they want to use this deal with the U.S. for ending the war as a way to try and help their proxies in the region and try and prevent their proxies from being totally decimated by Israel. And I think Hezbollah is the number one of those proxies. And for the Iranians, it was very important to make sure that there is a ceasefire in Lebanon. At the same time, what the Iranians have been doing for the last 2 or 3 weeks, they've been pressing Hezbollah to escalate more and more its drone and missile attacks on Israel, because they knew that this would put a lot of domestic pressure on Netanyahu. So it's this dual approach. On the one hand, they're pushing Hezbollah to conduct more attacks. On the other hand, they're trying to prevent Israel from going all the way and trying to decimate Hezbollah. And I think that overall, if you sum up this day, I think what the Iranians did today was, on the one hand, protect their proxies. On the other hand, I think it is also clear that they also want this deal with the U.S., and they understood that if Lebanon continues to escalate, they will have to take action that will then undermine their negotiations with the U.S.
0: I mean, but as all this is playing out, Jeff, here at home, the emergency oil reserve in the United States is at its lowest that it has been since January 24th. I mean, if you look at all those factors, as they're trying to put pressure, Iran is on Netanyahu, I mean, at home, there's also a lot of pressure on President Trump.
2: There's absolutely a lot of pressure on President Trump. He dismisses that, and he's made comments that I'm sure anyone who's making an ad for Democratic candidates going into the midterms will probably use, about saying he doesn't care about the midterms, or he doesn't care about some of the economic hardships that the American people are facing as a result of this. His party cares. And the

0: Sure, and he is almost certainly feeling it. And if he specifically isn't feeling it, then the people around him in the White House are.
1: Jeff Mason, Barak Ravid, excellent reporting from both of you. Thanks for being here tonight. And speaking of what's happening in Washington, Democrats are obviously trying to retake control of the Senate in November. Right now, they found themselves grappling with another scandal that involves their candidate in Maine, Democrat Graham Platner. My political sources will join me right after this.
2: Tune in's How To. A brief look at all the special functions and things you might not know we have.
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2: Tonight, Democrats are sweating over a new scandal around the main Senate candidate, Graham Platner, who is criticizing media outlets for reporting on his alleged extramarital sex.
3: It's no surprise to me that the establishment media outlets are just going to run gossip instead of wanting to talk about the things that actually matter in this race, which are the material realities that the mainers are working with. The Wall Street Journal and the New York Times ran stories without any evidence besides the gossip from a former staffer. I'm sorry, that's frankly journalistic malpractice.
2: That is Graham Platner's wife, Amy Gertner, who was standing right by his side as he made those comments. It comes after the New York Times and the Wall Street Journal reported that she had told Platner's campaign last summer that he had exchanged sexual text messages with multiple women out of concern that that behavior could be a political liability for the campaign. Now, I should note, CNN has not independently confirmed the existence of those messages, but a former campaign official that Gertner spoke to confirmed to CNN that the conversation did happen. Amy Gertner, his wife, is also pushing back on this new reporting, though.
4: I find it really shameful that there's a group of media outlets and people who are willing to spread gossip instead of talking about real issues that Graham is running on, like healthcare and education and childcare.
2: Now, Democrats need Graham Platner, who is a Marine veteran turned oyster farmer, to defeat the incumbent Republican Senator Susan Collins to have any shot at taking back the Senate this fall. While his progressive politics have become a movement in Maine, his campaign has been dogged by one controversy after another, including a now-covered tattoo that resembled a Nazi symbol and divisive online post. My political sources are back with me. And, Ben, I wonder what you make of what's playing out in Maine.
5: Well, look, you know, I don't like this kind of stuff in that, you know, there used to be a time where character mattered a lot more. But where we are now, I remember Bill Clinton, he had a bunch of scandals and the party said, you know what, we are more concerned about ending 12 years of Republican rule in D.C. and they rallied behind Bill Clinton. I think you're going to see the same thing in Maine. I think the problem you have now is just that the standards have dropped so low. Because of Trump's behavior, you got a crazy guy running for the Senate in Texas who's been impeached and done all kind of terrible stuff. So the standards are just falling down through the floorboards, and I don't think the Democrats are going to run away from him, but it doesn't make me very happy.
2: Alyssa, how do you see this?
6: I mean, my fear is it becomes a race to the bottom if it's everything based on who has the lowest character or if we're only looking at the example of who's in the Oval Office. But my issue with Graham Platner, honestly, the sexes are the least of it. The Nazi tattoo, defaming Chris Kyle, a fallen Navy SEAL, trashing a Purple Heart recipient who was wounded in battle, saying he didn't deserve to live, saying that it's actually not that hard to report sexual assault in the military. This is an incredibly, incredibly flawed character.
5: But other than that,
6: he's great. But this is somebody who's also running against a consummate moderate in Susan Collins, somebody who's represented the state for nearly 30 years, somebody who has voted with Democrats, who's voted for a number of Democratic Supreme Court justices in the Obama administration, somebody who, if you're saying we're willing to work across the aisle, she is someone who will. So I think if you're going to take the moral high ground against Donald Trump and you want to maintain that, it's really hard to defend this guy.
2: Are Democrats wondering, you know, Janet Mills, come back, who is also running against him and then suspended her campaign? I think she's still technically going to be on the ballot.
5: Yeah, but I think a senator, I think at the end of the day, we're going to stick with this guy. I understand what you're saying, but the reality is the Republican Party has done literally nothing. Zero, zilch, nunca, nada, nothing. As Donald Trump has run all over the place, made billions of dollars, broken every norm, you know, half the time wants to break the law, and just seems completely deranged. And Susan Collins has done nothing about it. No Republican done anything about it. And Democrats going to want to replace her with somebody who will fight.
2: Well, and Graham Plattner is going to be in Washington tomorrow meeting with Democratic senators. And so obviously we'll be watching that closely to see, does he convince them? Does he assuage their concerns? But, you know, you mentioned that he is not the only flawed Senate candidate that is running. Ken Paxton in Texas, obviously, who won that primary against John Cornyn last week, was asked about his own issues, including his wife accusing him of adultery, basically. And this is what he said over the weekend.
7: Well, what are you going to do about your own record and your own perception? The Wall Street Journal describes you as scandal plagued.
8: Well, look, that was all pushed by Karl Rove, and I understand how that works. And I get why they said that. But the reality is they could say the same thing about Donald Trump.
2: I mean, I'm sure Karl Rove is like, I'm not in the Texas legislature who's impeaching him. I mean, it was his own party who impeached him, obviously, before he was acquitted. And then
5: the early 2000s are calling.
6: Well, and he's going to try this tact of comparing himself to Donald Trump. But I think we've seen, like, Teflon Don is one person. Donald Trump can get away with things that no other politician in history has gotten away with. It does not work nearly as well for other people. And congratulations to this guy for potentially putting Texas into play for Democrats. I still think it's an uphill battle, but against James Tallarico, who is a formidable candidate, somebody who has the best chance in 30-plus years of winning there. If it had been John Cornyn, this would look very different. But he's going to be answering questions until Election Day about his personal failings, his ethical failings. And it's going to be a sideshow and cost Republicans a ton of money that could be used in other states.
5: Yeah, look, I mean, this guy was impeached by his own party for being a crooked and no good guy. But I like it because
2: with testimony from his own campaign staff, I believe.
5: Exactly. So, you know, but Paxton is great for Democrats because nothing else. They're going to probably spend $200 million, $300 million to stop Tallarico. Meanwhile, Tallarico is showing that Democrats can be pro-faith, can be pro-family, and excite a new generation. So, but listen, isn't it terrible? They have to sit up here at night and talk about these kind of terrible candidates, and they're not. So what, look, everybody makes mistakes. I've made mistakes, so I'll make mistakes. But you want to show growth. Yeah. You want to show that you've learned something, you can take responsibility, you've apologized. You're not seeing that a lot, and I think that's bad.
2: Yeah. Well, you know, speaking of Senate candidates, we were hearing John Ossoff over the weekend, who's in Georgia, letting Republicans battle it out there to see who he's going up against. And he mentioned something that we questioned the Treasury Secretary, Scott Bessent, about actually last week.
9: He's trying to put his face on the money. Did you see that? He's building a monument to himself. But see, Atlanta, he's doing these things now because no one will honor him when he's gone. Because he's a failed president and a national disgrace.
2: I mean, wow.
6: Loves off there.
5: I'm telling you, that kid looks like a winner to me. And I'm hearing a lot of buzz about him in 2028. He looks like a young Kennedy. He's tough, he's smart, he's strong, and he has that style. Did you hear about that? Did you see that? It's a great way to engage your crowd. He's got kind of Clinton sort of podium skills. You haven't seen that for a long time in our party, certainly not from a candidate from the South. Watch this kid.
2: We'll be watching closely. Van Jones, Alyssa Farragher, great to have both of you here tonight. Tomorrow night, it will be election night in America. And right here on The Source, we'll be reporting live as voters are making their picks in two critical California primaries. The races to be the governor of California and the next mayor of Los Angeles. You can watch that coverage right here on CNN tomorrow night, 9 p.m. Eastern, 6 p.m. Pacific for those of you on the West Coast. Up next here tonight, the election denier Tina Peters was just released from prison today. Here's what she said after the state's Democratic governor commuted her sentence. We'll let you listen to that right after this. My congressional source who's running to replace that governor joining me right after this.
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0: Tonight, Trump ally Tina Peters is now free. Just weeks ago, Peters had claimed remorse for conspiring with fellow election deniers in a scheme to breach her county's voting systems as she hoped to prove the president's baseless claims about voter fraud. But shortly after she left prison today, she said this in some of her first comments.
1: I see these elections that are taking place in real time. You know, the Mondamis, the Virginia governor, Spanberger, and, you know, and then what's going on in California and Texas and Maine, you know, just all over the country. And I know that the Democrats are going to cheat. And no one's really addressing the problem that the basic that I spent my time in prison as retribution for, and that was exposing the election machines that allow the votes to be flipped.
0: Tina Peters is the former Mesa County election clerk who served about a year and 8 months in prison. She was originally sentenced to nearly 9 years. But that was reduced last month by the state's Democratic Governor Jared Polis. He defended doing so here on The Source in an interview with us. But the fury that came from officials in his state from both parties led to the state's Democratic Party to censure him for that move. My source tonight is running to replace Governor Polis as the next governor of Colorado, Democratic Senator Michael Bennett. And thank you, Senator, for being here. You heard Tina Peters there. She says Democrats are trying to cheat in the midterms. What do you make of those being her first comments after she got out of prison today?
2: I mean, Caitlin, she's obviously totally unrepentant, and she didn't use the 19 months that she was in prison to learn anything about our election system. Colorado's election system, which she manipulated, is the gold standard in the country, and we're very proud of it, I think for good reason. And she's continuing to prosecute the same lies about our elections. Today, the first day that she got out of prison that she did when she went to prison and when she was convicted by a jury of her peers.
0: You know, when we spoke to the governor about this, he said that the sentence was too harsh. That was why he took this step. He continues to defend it. He said she might continue to make false claims about elections. Elections that I believe are false. She may continue promoting ideas that I strongly disagree with. But he said, I hope she doesn't. But in America, people are not sent to prison for expressing political views, however misguided those views may be, and the punishment should fit the offense, no more and no less. Is he wrong in your view?
2: Well, I don't think that she was sent to prison for her views. She was sent to prison for breaking into the clerks, breaking into the voting machines in Mesa County, Colorado, and manipulating them with a colleague of the MyPillow guy. I mean, that is what she did. And she was convicted of four felonies as a result of that. She destroyed the voting machines there. The county had to pay for incredibly expensive ones to replace the ones that she destroyed. So I think it's very unfortunate that she only served 19 months of her sentence. I can think of a lot of people in prisons in America that have had unlucky breaks and have ended up serving very much longer sentences than Tina Peters has served. And maybe we should be taking a look at the mass incarceration in the United States instead of worrying so much about Tina Peters.
0: Well, I mean, speaking of this, this is something that the vice president was talking about when we were asking him about the new fund that the DOJ has created, which a lot of people in your party are calling a slush fund. And he actually suggested that Tina Peters could potentially get paid out from the new anti-weaponization fund. Listen to what he said.
3: Tina Peters is this woman who is about to get out of prison, thanks in large part to the president's good work in Colorado. This is a woman who, at worst, if you believe everything that the prosecutors said about her, committed misdemeanor trespassing, and somebody threw the book at her, this innocent grandmother was going to spend 10 years in prison, completely disproportionate to any misdemeanor trespassing that I've ever seen. Was that fair? No. Is it reasonable for her to get some compensation for the fact that she was treated unfairly? I think the answer is yes.
0: Do you find that reasonable?
2: No, I find that ridiculous. That is a ridiculous statement by the Vice President of the United States. But it's ridiculous that they think they could set up a slush fund of $1.8 billion to pay off the president's cronies, just like it's ridiculous for the president to be enriching himself in office with crypto. And it's ridiculous for him to have started a war in Iran that the American people are now paying dearly for at the pump. And I think I'm with Van Jones, by the way. I heard a little bit of what he said earlier. I think that this president has set such an unbelievably low standard of conduct that it's critically important for us to remind our kids and our grandkids that this is not the expectation that the American people should have for the conduct by our president, the conduct by a president's supporters. And I think that's one of the unfortunate things about Tina Peters' release, is that it sort of confirms in some way the election denial that President Trump has been perpetrating all these years.
0: You know, one thing I was talking to Van about is what's happening with Democrats and the race to take control of the Senate. Graham Platner is supposed to come to the Hill tomorrow to meet with some Democratic senators. Do you plan to be one of them?
2: I'm not meeting with him there. As you mentioned, Caitlin, I'm running for governor of Colorado right now. But I think that, you know, it's really important for us to have a standard of public behavior for our elected officials. I know there are a lot of elected officials that don't meet that standard, but that shouldn't mean that our aspiration should be a low one. We should have a high one for our elected leaders, no matter what party they're in. And I really believe that the president had a terrible week, Caitlin, terrible week. I mean, he's had the Republicans finally pushing back on his slush fund. He lost a court case that Judge Jackson rendered here in Colorado on NCAR, the atmospheric research operation that Donald Trump shut down. Judge Cooper in D.C. this weekend told Donald Trump he had to take his name off the Kennedy Center. I mean, that's a bad few days for Donald Trump and his insane approach to governing in this country. And I think the American people are growing incredibly weary of his leadership, and he will pay a very heavy price in the midterms. And if the Democrats win, we need to make sure the American people understand that we're actually fighting to make their lives better, not just responding to our own social media feeds, which I think is one of the reasons why we've all found ourselves, you know, with the mess that is on our hands right now.
0: Yeah. I mean, you obviously don't think the president meets that high standard that you're talking about. Does Graham Platner meet that high standard in your view?
2: Well, I definitely don't think the president meets that standard. He's proven since the day that he was elected to office that he doesn't meet
0: Graham
2: that
0: Platner?
2: Standard. I think I think that's a fair question. That is what the election in Maine is going to partly be about, and he's going to have to withstand the scrutiny of the people of Maine. That's what our elections are all about.
0: What's your view?
2: I'm busy running for governor of Colorado because I think we're living at a moment where the families in this state are getting crushed by the cost that they're having to endure, that's making it impossible for them to live middle-class lives. And I think that's important too, Caitlin, because our political system, our democracy, does not work well when people have lost a sense that if they work hard, they can get ahead. The cost of housing, healthcare, and childcare being what it is, It is obviously not just an issue in Colorado, and President Trump has made matters much worse with the gas prices going up and with his tariffs. But we've got to address those issues. You know, Democrats and Republicans have to address those issues.
0: Thank you so much, Senator Michael Bennet. Really appreciate your time tonight.
2: Thank you.
0: And coming up, who President Trump just endorsed in New Jersey and why that endorsement stands out for what he said.
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2: Just in tonight, President Trump has endorsed New Jersey's Republican Congressman Tom Kaine for re-election in tomorrow's primary. He posted on Truth Social a few moments ago that Kaine is working tirelessly, his words, on a number of MAGA issues. But here's the thing that stands out about this endorsement. The congressman actually has not been seen in Washington for months now. Republicans have been navigating their razor-thin majority without him since early March, after Kaine and his team said in late April that he has been dealing with a, quote, personal medical issue. They did not say what it is, just that he would be back, quote, very soon. Thanks so much for joining us tonight. CNN Newsnight with Abby Phillip starts now.
3: Tonight, the slush gets hushed. Donald Trump drops his fund to compensate allies after Republican and legal backlash. But can the IRS still investigate him? Plus, a Democratic candidate confronts reported sexting.
4: We talked about things in Amy and I's marriage that we've gone through over the years.
3: Does scandal even matter anymore in American politics? Also, as Iran suspends talks, the president throws his hands up and says he doesn't care. And Pete Hegseth is accused of violating military rules by striking the promotions of black and female officers. Live at the table, Joe Borelli, Yemisi Egbuwale, Lydia Moynihan, Joe Cunningham, and Josh Rogan. Americans with different perspectives aren't talking to each other, but here they do.
5: Good evening, I'm Abby Phillip in New York. Tonight, the White House appears to be backing off from one of the president's most controversial moves yet, the creation of this $1.8 billion slush fund meant to pay allies who claim that they were unfairly targeted by the government. People, for example, like the January 6th rioters, stood to gain from it. It's a massive loss for Trump, and it comes after a judge had already ruled last week that it needed to be temporarily frozen. Now, today, the Justice Department said that it disagrees with that decision, but that it'll abide by the court. The DOJ announced that the fund last month, which was created to settle an unprecedented $10 billion lawsuit that Trump brought against his own IRS. But that did not go over well with the Senate Republicans. They were furious, and the pushback was so intense and unexpected that it basically stalled the broader GOP agenda. Many senators are now saying that they actually need some sort of guarantee that the fund is truly dead and for good, and that this decision isn't just kicking the can down the road. One of the reasons they're saying that is because the announcement that they were going to abandon the fund basically was an announcement that they were going to abide by the court's decision. The court's decision was a two-week sort of temporary stay for administrative reasons. Do you think that they are really going to back down given the threats from Republicans?
6: Right. Well, for the better part of a year and a half, a lot of people in Washington have been wondering what would Trump have to do that GOP senators would speak out against him. We figured it out finally. He would have to ask them to support using taxpayer money to pay the people who attacked them. That's what he asked them to do, to help pay the people who attacked them. And that was a bridge too far. But the reason that they're still not assured that this is a dead deal because they know why he's really backing down. It's not the egregiousness and brazenness of the self-dealing, it's the timing. We're in the primaries. Right now is when Republicans need to worry about scandal. Right now is when they need to worry about how they look. And that state of affairs doesn't necessarily carry over after the primaries, maybe after the November election. And Trump didn't wake up one day and think, oh, I'm no longer interested in self-dealing or paying off the January 6th rioters or whatever. He just calculated that it's not in his interest to do it right now. So they're not going to get that reassurance because he's not going to back off of this. He's just delaying it. That's what I think is going on.
5: So Grassley says the only thing that's going to solve this problem to get immigration funded and law enforcement is for the president to do away with the weaponization fund. John Kennedy from Louisiana says if the administration has changed its position on the weaponization fund, it should say so definitively. you're not talking to Bambi's baby brother here. You're saying you're going to follow the court order doesn't tell me anything. You have to follow the court order anyway. Lisa Murkowski says, well, if it means it's completely pulled, then that would satisfy me. But I haven't heard anybody say that is actually what is happening. Are they trying to pull the wool over the eyes of Republicans?
1: I wish you read that Kennedy quote in Kennedy's accent.
5: I wish I had the accent.
6: I would have applied it here.
5: Look, you get the idea.
1: There's a certain obviousness to what has happened, right? This is a political hot potato. It was passed around the table. It got in the Senate's hands, and it burns, right? And like you said, the primaries are coming up. The general elections are only 5 months away. This was not a popular thing with the public. It was perhaps popular with the base. It doesn't negate the fact that there has been weaponization of the Justice Department, whether you're a Republican or not. We've seen Democrats make the case that people like James Comey and others have been had the Justice Department weaponized against them. My point is, it exists, and Democrats agree with me.
6: The issue is how
1: can those affected by this still recover damages from the government? And there's legal methods for them to do that. And if they feel that way, they should avail themselves of those.
6: Right. There's already ways for people who have been wronged without creating a slush fund based on taxpayer money to pay off rioters, people who are mounted an insurrection against our own.
1: We don't know it was January 6th rioters. No one except for the January 6th rioters. We were on the show two weeks ago. They were about to get paid for some reason.
6: Where did they get that idea?
5: Enrique Tario says, you actually think President Trump is going to surrender this fund so easily? Don't ever bet against this president.
6: The rioters are feeling good.
5: Yeah, he's feeling pretty good. They've been retweeting this post from the White House that says, trust in Trump, just sit back and relax. It will all work out well in the end. It always does. I just want to point out one other thing. Getting rid of this fund, even if they do get rid of it, it also doesn't address the other part of the settlement, which basically bars the IRS from probing the Trump or his family for any returns that were filed up until that point of the settlement. So there are actually a lot of parts of this that stink, but this is only one of them. And that other part seems to be left untouched.
7: Yeah, I mean, I'm sure we will get clarity on that in the coming days, just as we've gotten clarity on this. And I think it's a positive, because for so long we've heard these allegations that everyone in Congress is essentially a human pencil who just does whatever Donald Trump wants them to. And clearly this was something that they didn't want to see happen, and they stood up against it, which is exactly what we should see happening. And that's not something that we saw, for instance, during the Biden administration, when they had a $30 billion slush fund that went to climate issues, or the DEI COVID fund that was $300 billion. So to me, this is an example of the system working. And senators saying, I'm not in favor of this. I don't want to see this. And pushing back forcefully, not willing to implement the immigration agenda.
8: I see the restraint.
7: And I think we're going to get clarity on the other matter in the coming days.
8: I see the restraint, though, not coming from the president himself. I see public statements coming from the Trump administration. And I see a president who is usually so verbose on multiple platforms, not speak about this at all. And when he does, he distances himself from it. And I think he's starting to realize that he's entering into another era with Congress. You've got Senator Cassidy, Senator Cornyn, you've got Representative Brian Fitzpatrick. You have certain members now that are not as incentivized as they once were to support a president who is actively campaigning against them. And I think that's something he's going to have to contend with beyond this fund.
9: I mean, it's June right now. The midterms are right around the corner, and Republicans are going to have to go back to their districts and run on their record. And they're going to have to defend the indefensible, which is this program. You've heard Republicans speak out, and kudos to those who speak out against this. But each minute that is spent on talking about President Trump's slush fund is 1 minute less talking about the real problems that Americans are facing, the affordability crisis. You know, they can't afford a home, they can't afford to rent or buy, can't afford gasoline, all these different things, even healthcare, is being pushed further and further out of America's reach. And so, again, each minute, each day goes by, a new cycle that focuses on those problems like that, it's less time for the real problems.
5: It's like handing your enemy a knife in a fight and being like, here you go.
9: They'll get asked about this.
5: It's more than just like a distraction. It's actually a weapon that is being handed to the other side.
1: But to piggyback on what the good congressman said, we see members of the Senate blaming this as part of the reason why other stuff to address all the wonderful things you pointed out are not happening. And if there's a logjam in the Senate because of this, I think Republicans do have to, you know, have whether it's another reconciliation or other vehicles. But I think Republicans do have to pass some legislation that delivers a bit more on their agenda before they get that test by the constituents.
5: So to Yemisi's point about the number of folks that Trump has now made enemies in the Congress, he just endorsed Nancy Mace's opponent down in South Carolina. And Nancy Mace is coping in some strange ways, posting a lot of different things. She's called herself the Iron Lady. She's posted quotes of Trump endorsing her. So we'll see where that relationship goes. And then there's Cornyn. He put out this whole cryptic fable about a scorpion who carries the scorpion who wants to cross the river and asks the frog to carry frogs to carry him. The scorpion then stings the frog, kills him.
9: It's a great fable.
1: You were on some delusion, though, that Trump derangement syndrome doesn't affect some Republicans, right? I mean, this is some deranged stuff you got.
5: John Cornyn, look, he's not a huge Trump fan, but he's been willing to work with Trump.
6: He voted with Trump 99% of the time.
5: So just to be
6: raised
5: clear.
6: Raised a ton of money for the party, served for decades faithfully, had a shoo-ins for winning.
5: And he's not like Trump an impetuous guy.
6: Killed him for what?
8: Right.
5: He's not some kind of hothead who's going to pop off. But then when he was asked by a reporter today about what the fable meant, the reporter asked, is Trump the scorpion?
8: Oh my God.
5: Cornyn says, if the shoe fits, wear it. So Trump is just making enemies every day that goes by.
8: Hell hath no fury, like a senator scorned. Okay, this truly felt like a circa 2000-aughts sort of e-girl posting on her MySpace these really sad song lyrics about how she'd been rejected. Like, just come out and say it. I think the Cornyn endorsement had a lot more to do with Trump trying to throw his base a bone and win them back and keep them happy by endorsing Paxton, and less to do with Cornyn. And obviously, there were reports he was initially going to endorse Cornyn.
1: You're saying it's making enemies. You know, in the other side of the coin there is he's establishing that he's still the top dog in the Republican Party.
5: Right.
1: He had a pretty damn good primary night over the past month of primaries where he won just about, I think he won every single endorsed race that he made.
6: Against a bunch of Republican incumbents.
1: But the point is,
6: weakened his party's chances of losing all those races.
1: The point is, he is still the one who Republican voters are backing when it comes to endorsing candidates.
6: But the other point is that he cares more about his own control over the party than the success of the party and the movement that he claims to lead. And that is a disaster for the Republican Party heading into the elections. The distractions, the money wasted.
1: Look, if the Bush wing
6: promoting candidates that are problematic.
9: I reject the idea that President Trump is making these endorsements blindly without polling and data to support it. You know, he threw his weight behind Kim Paxton, probably because the polling indicated he was going to win, and did the same with Pam Evett. You know, Nancy Mace has been polling consistently in fourth, sometimes fifth place. You know, he likes being with the winners. He likes picking winners.
6: Massey would have won if Trump hadn't gone against him.
9: I mean, in the past, he's paired his endorsement with people who are leading.
6: Sometimes.
9: So most times.
5: This is about having that record that he wants to be able to tout, is what you're saying.
9: Yeah. I mean, he likes standing with the winners, and he doesn't want to throw his weight and his name and endorsement.
1: Still need the voters, and the voters back him.
6: And punish people who want to see the Epstein files.
5: Well, I mean, look, I think that both things can be true. If he had endorsed Cornyn early on, it might have made a difference. But by the time he made a decision, it was the cake was baked. And now Republicans have a race in the Senate where, you know, maybe the Democrats have a flawed candidate, but now the Republicans have a just as flawed, more flawed candidate.
8: And more money to spend, too. Yeah. They basically sacrificed Cornyn, who was a huge, prolific fundraiser, had a leadership position, for somebody who has legal issues, will come in and have to hit the ground running.
6: And why is James Tallarico flawed? I don't think he's flawed. He's not even vegan. If that was a flaw, being vegan is not a flaw, by the way, but they're accusing him of being vegan because they don't have any real dirt on him. If they had some real dirt on him, they would accuse him of something worse than being vegan.
8: I'll give people,
6: by the way,
8: a few sound bites. I think you haven't been spending enough time watching campaign.
10: I think my grandma would say he's a little progressive on his ideology.
8: Ken Paxton is going to turn voters out, though. That's the bet that Trump is making and a lot of other Republicans. Cornyn did not engender a lot of excitement.
5: All right, next for us. Between Ken Paxton, speaking of, and Graham Plattner in Maine, do scandals even matter anymore in American politics? We'll debate. Plus, did the president just give up on Iran talks? Why he says he doesn't care and reportedly told Benjamin Netanyahu that he's, quote, effing crazy. We'll be right back.
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1: Tonight, does scandal matter anymore in American politics? Senate races in Maine and in Texas suggest that voters are willing to overlook what was once seen as disqualifying. We're learning Democrat Graham Platner reportedly shared sexually explicit messages with multiple women in the early days of his marriage. His wife flagged the text to a campaign aide last year as a potential liability for him. Platner has faced significant controversy over a series of offensive online posts that he has since apologized for, and for a tattoo widely recognized as a Nazi symbol that he has since covered up. Meanwhile, in Texas, as Republicans accuse Democratic State Senator James Tallarico of being a vegan, the man Donald Trump is endorsing, Ken Paxton, has faced fraud charges, 16 articles of impeachment accusing him of corruption and bribery and allegations of infidelity. Paxton's criminal charges ended in a pretrial agreement, and he was ultimately acquitted in his impeachment proceedings following a two-week trial. Joe, let's start with you. You just wrote this about.
2: Yeah, Joe.
3: You know all about
2: Joe. You know about bribery, corruption.
3: Not you, Joe, the other Joe.
2: Okay, which one?
1: This one.
3: Joe, let's go to you, Joe.
1: Right. He wrote a book called Life of the Party, How the Democrats Lost America's Trust and How They Can Win It Back. What is your take on this Graham Platner situation and the fact that Democrats are doing what I would argue maybe Republicans have been doing since 2016 and just saying, eh.
4: Yeah.
1: They're shrugging.
4: Yeah, there's a lot to unpack here, right? And I'll withhold my comments about, you know, the Republican Party having, you know, speaking from the high ground of moral clarity, which I don't believe that they do considering the candidates that are running this cycle under the Republican banner. But I want to speak specifically to the Democratic Party. And look, because of last cycle and the ones leading up to, I think the bar for entry, the Democratic Party, has been placed so low because we put it there. You know, Democrats right now just want a candidate who can, you know, speak plain English and communicate to voters and be authentic and talk about issues that resonate with people, not, you know, these obtuse issues like whether it be like, you know, save democracy and so vague. They want actual things that can drive down the cost of price and make life affordable and just speak like a normal American. And enter Graham Platner, you know, and so I think he's enjoyed a lot of that success, mainly as a Democrat, because he doesn't sound like a Democrat and he doesn't look like a Democrat. And I think that says a lot about where the party currently is right now.
1: But is it a good thing or is it a bad thing? Well, because when you put the bar low, then anybody can jump over.
4: It needs a reset. It needs people, though, who can speak normally and not talk down to people and not talk at them or above them, but can communicate with voters and then can speak to the issues themselves. And again, yeah, it's been reset, of course, but we're going through that process right now considering everything the Democratic Party came through in 2024 with Biden and then Harris.
5: But I think we have lost the plot on authenticity. I think Graham Platner is cosplaying working class. He wears it like a Halloween costume, and that has been placed on him by the same people who have run a lot of progressive candidates across the nation. In this pursuit of getting to know the everyman, we keep picking these people who I think show the worst parts of society. If I am to believe that Graham Platner can relate to everyday Americans, then that means I am to believe that everyday Americans are okay with Nazi tattoos because they get them accidentally when they're drunk, or because they served in the military, they have very regressive views on race and on gender. I just cannot accept the fact that to gain the working class, we have to dress up people who show the lowest of our values.
4: It does speak to how hungry Democrats are for new blood, though.
5: Then Governor
4: Janet Mills is very credible person. Governor Janet Mills is very credible, and she lost.
1: This is also
5: someone under 50.
1: Voters have a say in this. And if you look at the numbers, Graham Platner, he has only gotten more popular, okay, since the controversy, since the tattoo, since all of it. That's a real thing. And then, you know, down in Texas, you know, where Ken Paxton was going up against John Cornyn, all of the dirt is out there on Ken Paxton. And I was looking at some favorability and unfavorability numbers for the two of them, Paxton and Cornyn. And voters are just as favorable toward Paxton as they are to Cornyn. They are not the same. But voters don't seem to care about the scandals.
6: Well, I would be very clear. They are not the same. Ken Paxton was acquitted at his trial in the Senate of the crimes he was accused of.
1: His wife has accused him of things that has led her to seek a divorce on biblical grounds. So,
6: and I am sure we're going to hear. I'm sure we're going to hear
1: it's not
6: all
1: just
6: about
1: the,
6: it.
1: There's a lot of corruption, but there's a lot of personal issues too with him.
6: But just to be clear, on the corruption stuff that he was impeached by the Texas House, he was acquitted by the Texas Senate. So I think we should be clear about that. That is not the same as someone who has exhibited a pattern over 20 years. I mean, it's not just the Nazi tattoo.
7: It's the
6: belief, that women are responsible for their own rape. I mean, that's appalling and absurd. To have someone believe that women are somehow responsible for being raped, to have people who obviously, you know, sexually message their women while they're married, like, these are all bad things, and they just keep getting worse with Graham Plantner. And I think Democrats, as you've seen a couple of them, make pretty strong statements against him.
1: So wait,
6: I think they're realizing that the wheels are coming off the bus.
1: So, are affairs disqualifying? This one. Marital affairs
6: to be clear, I think the Nazi tattoo is disqualifying. I think the idea that women are responsible for their own rapes is completely disqualifying, and he should be punched in the face, to be frank with you. I mean, that's an appalling thing to say. I think that's different from someone who's accused of bribery and was acquitted. I think that's someone who's has issues with his wife that we're going to all hear. We are going to hear all about Ken Paxton's divorce as the trial, I believe, even starts while he's campaigning. It's going to be
1: this latest Graham Plantner scandal is over sexting with staffers. I have to read this statement because this is from his wife. His wife told CNN and reporters, I confided deeply personal details about my marriage to someone who I considered a friend. In the months since, I've had to watch as she spreads malicious gossip to anyone who would take her call. I trusted this person with the most private chapter of our lives, the early days of our marriage before any campaign was on our mind, and I'm deeply hurt by her betrayal and invasion of our privacy. I know who Graham is. I know the man that I married and the husband that he has been to me on the best and worst days of my life. That hasn't changed, and it won't. That is what his wife says. But the piece of this is that it's adding to many things.
5: Yeah.
1: But are voters sort of just, they just don't care about, I mean, and maybe I should go further back, because, you know, Donald Trump has cheated, allegedly, on his spouses before. He's been divorced several times. There was also Bill Clinton, you know. Are we done with this stuff? Do personal mistakes not matter in politics anymore?
5: Sadly, I mean, I'm nostalgic for a time when Bush getting a DUI or Obama smoking weed was shocking and led the news for a couple weeks. And sadly, I think we're at a point in American politics where it isn't disqualifying. And it's funny, I mean, I was kind of surprised to see the reaction from folks like Cory Booker now sort of raising questions about support for Graham Plantner in light of these affairs, because frankly, adultery and infidelity now seems so ubiquitous in American politics. So to me, that wasn't even the most shocking thing. I think Democrats, though, now are trying to backpedal a little bit because they realize it's this constant drip, drip, drip. It wasn't just the Totenkopf tattoo. It wasn't just the basically making fun of veterans for getting shot at. It wasn't the sexual acts in porta potty. It's continuing to drip, drip, drip. And so I think they're kind of aware that maybe they've made this Faustian bargain. And bear in mind, I think for so long they tried to say, oh, we have the moral high ground because Donald Trump. That was their argument for everything. And so now they've somehow embraced somebody with a Nazi tattoo. I mean, it's kind of beyond the pale.
8: Yeah.
5: And I would also note, too, but this is all in the name of getting out Susan Collins, who is the most moderate Republican in the Senate. It's a really tough situation for them to say, oh, yeah, elect this guy with the Nazi tattoo to beat out Susan Collins.
8: Right. Okay. Right. These personal and professional failings by both of these bad men are not disqualifying, but they might lose them the elections. It might be enough because not everyone cares that they're allegedly corrupt and allegedly taking bribes. It is a pattern with Paxton, by the way. A lot of different accusations. But some people do. And that could be the difference in these tight races. And they didn't have to choose these people.

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1: Now I want to know what your tattoos are.
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1: This is CNN.
2: Tonight, he said they said is playing out in the Iran negotiations. This morning, Iran state media reports that Tehran has suspended talks with the United States. But hours later, President Trump posted on Truth Social that the talks are continuing at a rapid pace. He later shrugged off this possibility that the negotiations could be collapsing. He told CNBC that he doesn't care if the talks were over. And he added that he couldn't care less and that the protracted discussions, quote, started to get boring. Now, that's a strange choice of words, given that this is what he said 3 days into the war.
3: We projected 4 to 5 weeks, but we have capability to go far longer than that. Somebody actually said from the media, I think you'll get bored after about a week or two. No, we don't get bored. I never get bored. If I got bored, I wouldn't be standing here right now. I guarantee you that, to go through what I had to go through.
2: So, Josh, I know you've been following this very closely. It feels like a never ending. We're talking, the deal's close, but no deal ever really comes to pass.
4: Right. This is what a quagmire looks like. This is what happens when you have a president who has no clear frame of what he's doing, what the end goals are, what the strategy is to get there, what the Iranian red lines are, what his red lines are, and then is empowering a team of experts and officials who have the ability to do difficult negotiations in the middle of a war. None of that exists right now. And that is just a stunning amount of incompetence coming out of our foreign policy apparatus. And then to pile onto that by saying that he doesn't care and he's bored of the thing, I can't imagine a more dispiriting message to send to U.S. men and women in harm's way. Thousands of American troops who are getting fired at. There is no ceasefire, by the way. There's a ground invasion in Lebanon. That we've been firing at ships from all over the world. We fired on a ship from Gambia. What did the Gambians do to us? Does anybody know what our gripe is with Gambia? No, but they're getting fired on. And the Iranians have no intention of meeting Trump's demands. That's the quagmire. That's what we've been predicting. It was predictable and predicted, and Trump is now throwing his hands up. It's a disaster for America. It's a disaster for the world, and it's a calumny on our troops who are risking their lives for our country based on a war that was based on a lie with no clear endpoint, and it's a tragedy.
2: Why is Trump, Joe Borelli, saying that he's bored of the talks? I actually saw in Iran an analyst basically saying that's their whole strategy, that's their whole modus operandi. Just drag this out as long as possible, and whoever taps out first loses. Now, Trump is already signaling that he might be willing to tap out first.
5: Well, look, I don't know. I mean, you know, we had clear setbacks in the negotiations today. That's certainly the only conclusion we can gather from what statements from both sides are. But you have Brent crude down, I think, to $90 today. You have the stock market reaching a record high. So it seems like the world is adjusting to almost a new reality where the U.S. is blockading the strait and letting in as few Iranian ships in and out as possible. And that pain is going to have to produce results. I mean, the president has to get results here. There's no question
2: results?
5: But he's got to get results. And you know, Scott Bessent was on an interview today. Bessent was on an interview today, and he said the mission hasn't changed. That we're going to seize the Iran nuclear enriched material, and we're going to open the Strait of Hormuz. I think the only way to do that is like a fullback in football. You just got to go through it.
4: No, the only way to do that is to negotiate a deal with the Iranians. That's the only way to end this thing. Or he can admit surrender and just leave.
5: Other than continue the blockade, other than continue the threat of military action. What else could we do for leverage?
6: I think taking a step back, this is a very unpopular war to begin with. He didn't build a broad coalition. He didn't put the American opinion behind it as well. And, you know, the number one goal of an American president is to keep Americans safe. And I don't think Americans feel any more safe after this engagement. In fact, America feels less safe economically, specifically, as they watch the price of gas go up, as they watch the price of health care go up, all these things that are the cornerstones of the affordability crisis. And if the Democratic Party continues to run those things, I think it'd be more successful in the midterms while President Trump is defending these actions overseas.
2: So sidebar in all of this was this kind of back and forth with Israel. Trump said this morning, He had a productive call with Netanyahu. There will be no troops going to Beirut because this is one of the reasons the Iranians called off talks this morning. Meanwhile, Netanyahu says if Hezbollah doesn't cease attacking to our cities, Israel will attack terror targets in Beirut. And he says the IDF will continue to operate as planned in southern Lebanon. That's the public-facing part of this. Apparently, in the private part of this, Axios reports that Trump said to Netanyahu, "You're fucking crazy. You'd be in prison if it weren't for me. I'm saving your ass. Everyone hates you now. Everyone hates Israel because of this." A second source briefed on the call says Trump was pissed and yelled at Netanyahu at one point, "What the fuck are you doing?"
1: I didn't know we could say that word.
2: I can say it.
5: We all giggled like schoolgirls when she said it.
2: I can say it if the president says
4: the FCC.
2: But this is I don't know. I think it shows a lot of things, including some rifts in the relationship, but also Trump's deep frustration here that he can't even really fully control Israel, and then Israel is maybe standing in the way of him getting what he needs out of Iran.
1: Back to who's in the driver's seat, which is something that Democrats had brought up what feels like 6 months ago about this entire war and the fact that it was Netanyahu's pushing and doing, and Trump saying, no, I'm doing this of my own volition. And then he sent out Secretary Marco Rubio, who really is a good messenger for the Trump agenda. But then when but then when push comes to shove, who really is in the driver's seat? And I do think that the president does underestimate Bibi Netanyahu. Look, he was here before Trump. He will be here after Trump. This is not his first tussle with an American president.
7: Yeah, I think it confirmed a lot of concerns that people on both sides have had. There are a lot of conservatives who are quite vocal, saying this was our worst case scenario. And look, I mean, I disagree with the Democratic analysis that we are worse off. I think we are safer, but I also think the president needs to message and needs to be very direct and clear, certainly to his base and the entire American people, about what the end game is here. Because obviously, a lot of people in America are concerned. We have a habit of getting into the Middle East and not a great track record of getting out of it with what we want to accomplish.
2: I mean, I would argue we're past messaging at this point.
6: But knowing the track record in the Middle East, you know, President Trump was still dog walked into this engagement. And here we sit with everything going up during this conflict and with no timeline, no idea of when and how.
2: I have two related questions. One, do you think Israel wants the United States to get a deal with Iran?
4: No.
2: And two, do you think Iran will ever give up its nuclear stuff and its right to have nuclear stuff?
4: It might give up the dust. It's not going to give up its right to produce more dust. And everybody knows that. And that was the premise of U.S. diplomacy with Iran for 25 years. Trump doesn't just seem to care, which is one reason we don't have a deal. The other reason we don't have a deal, or one of them anyway, is that Iran is not going to declare an end of the war while Israel's still attacking Lebanon. It has to be part of the deal. And, of course, Bibi won't play ball because he doesn't want the war to end. And Trump is just waking up to that fact 3 months into the war, and he's not happy about it. And, you know, a lot of what he's saying is that Bibi should do everything that he says, and now he's learning that that's not the way that the world works. So constantly, over the past 3 months, Trump is confronted by reality, which totally contradicts the made-up story he has about the Iran war in his head. And guess what? In the end, reality is winning out. And that, again, that's why we're in the quagmire we're in, because Trump won't accept the reality. He only wants the world to bend to what's in his head. In this case, he's not getting what he wants, so he's throwing a tantrum.
2: And it's worth just noting that the reporting is that it was Netanyahu's briefing that pushed Trump into the war in the first place. Now Trump seems to be lashing out at Netanyahu for getting in the way of the war ending, potentially. That is quite a predicament that he's found himself in. Next for us, a new report finds that Defense Secretary Pete Hegseth once again blocked military promotions, this time for 9 Navy officers. 3 of them are women and 2 are black. We'll discuss that next.
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3: Tonight, Pete Hegseth is being accused of violating military rules by disproportionately striking the promotions of black and female officers. According to the New York Times, the defense secretary blocked nine Navy officers who had been selected by leadership to become one-star admirals. Three of the nominees are women, and two of them are black. Current and former Navy officials call the move highly unusual. Military rules dictate a promotion system that's supposed to be apolitical and merit-based. But the net effect of Hegseth's intervention is that no women are included now in the one-star list, despite women making up 21% of the active-duty Navy. And just two non-white officers are included, despite racial minorities making up nearly 40%. Pentagon spokesman Sean Parnell declined to say why Hegseth pulled those officers' names off the list, but that color and gender were not factors in the decision. Now, it would be one thing if this were an isolated move, but it's not. Hegseth earlier this year targeted two officers that are black and two officers that are women who were on a promotion list for the Army. And just this last part of this excerpt of the story that's critical here, two military officers, Mr. Driscoll and General George, both refused to strike those names, citing the officers' records of exemplary service. What is happening here, do you think? And, I mean, I don't know. It feels so brazen and so transparent that if this is really all about merit, seems to be quite the opposite of that.
4: Yeah, I have a hard time believing this is simply just a coincidence because I listened to Secretary Hegseth directly. And I think he's been very, very open about his views on how he thinks the military should run, but also on how it should look and who the military should be comprised of. And so I think when little things like this happen, where you don't need a system overhaul, there's already a process, senior officials already make these decisions. So why intercept? Especially at a time where you don't even need to be looking at this, you don't even need to be kind of going down the road of DEI. We're engaged internationally. We are quite busy. I think it's a little odd that the Secretary of War is so engaged in this particular.
3: And it's not as if women and black people are overrepresented in the ranks of military officers. In fact, quite the opposite. So the idea that they are being unfairly promoted because of DEI seems to be transparently biased.
5: Well, it's hard when we don't know the specifics of each case. It is commonplace for a Secretary of War in previous administrations' defense to look at the list.
3: That's the opposite of what is.
5: He does have oversight of that.
3: I just want to be clear because this is important. It is highly unusual for the Defense Secretary to weigh in on these promotional lists to the point where, when it came to the Army, it was argued to him that it might not even be legal for him to do it. So it's not commonplace at all. Other defense secretaries did not do this.
5: He does have jurisdiction over this. What I would say, and it's hard to comment because we don't know exactly what is happening in each specific case, but what I will say is under the Biden administration, we did see a huge push for DEI, and they did roll back some of the requirements for the physical test. We know that the Pentagon established a DEI office. There was Pentagon funds that went to drag. So it raises the question of if this was a push for 4 years, were people pushed along who maybe didn't deserve it? And it's hard to comment
2: on the
5: specific
2: cases. First of all,
5: that's
2: one of those people that we're talking about. Second of all, as Abby pointed out, this is a pattern. Ever since Hegseth came in, he's been purging leaders in all military branches who are women or people of color. And it is brazen, and it is obvious, and
6: on the list, the majority of them who were cut were white men.
2: Yeah, but that's
3: in the case of
6: there were
3: this
6: seven.
3: Particular
6: there were seven.
3: List, there were
6: seven men cut. Four of them were white. Two of them were black. If I've read the numbers correctly.
3: Yeah, but the overall, the there were more. If you add the women and the black men together, it was a majority.
2: The point is, we don't have to count women and black men to know that since Hegseth came in, he's been purging women and people.
3: Let me just play this, because this was said in an Armed Services Committee hearing by Senator Jack Reed. Just play this when he was questioning Hegseth.
7: Of the two dozen officers that you have fired for reasons unrelated to performance, since you have not indicated any cause, 60% are black or females. Now, did the president direct you to single out female and black officers to be dismissed?
8: Senator, of course not. And as we've emphasized at this department from the beginning, the only metric is merit. The previous leadership of this department were focused on social engineering, race and gender in ways that we think were unhealthy for the department, focusing on those things, making decisions based on those things.
7: Okay.
8: In President Trump's War Department, we make decisions based on only one thing, merit.
9: I don't know all these women that Secretary Hegseth has fired, but I know one. Her name is Nancy LaCour, and she's running for my old seat in Charleston, South Carolina, and she is a damn good candidate who deserves a look.
3: All right. Next for us, the panel is going to give us their nightcaps. Put me in coach edition. We'll be right back.
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0: on, and this is CNN.
1: A lucky student who attended a performance of La La Land in concert in Australia was asked to fill in after the keyboardist fell ill. So for tonight's News Nightcap, what's something you'd nail if you had to step in at the last second? Josh?
2: Every time I'm at the Japanese ramen counter, I'm on alert. Just in case the ramen chef goes down, gets sick, or gets a call or something, I can step in. I've done the homework. I've eaten thousands of bowls of ramen. I've watched it made in cities all over the world. I'm ready. All I need is my chance to shine.
1: I believe in you.
3: Okay.
1: Yamasi.
3: I could be Ellie the Elephant, the official mascot for the New York Liberty. Ellie, girl, if you ever go down, put me in those. I know all your moves.
1: You gotta like
3: I can
1: your
3: do
1: hair.
3: My hair.
1: All right, go ahead.
3: Every Broadway show I go to, I am prepared. I know Wicked's the only one that's on Broadway right now, but I could do Thoroughly Modern Millie, Little Women.
4: Vocals.
3: Perfect. Okay. I'm here. Once you show your tattoo, I will.
5: So in this head movie, I've been at drinking for quite a while, but I'm at the concert, and Noel Gallagher goes down, and they put out a call. Does anyone know all the words and can hit the notes for Wonderwall? And I'm like, yeah, I sing it in my shower every night.
1: We're going to have a concert.
5: I don't believe it.
1: We're all going to be in it, okay? All right. Joe.
6: I just want to talk about the book that I wrote.
1: Go for it.
6: Can I do that?
1: Yeah.
6: It's called Life of the
1: Hold
6: Party.
1: It up.
6: And I wrote this book out of a place of love as a lifelong Southern Democrat. Who has watched the trust erode between voters and the Democratic Party. And so I wrote this book from experience on the inside, but also from the outside, as to how that trust has been breached, but most importantly, how to repair it, because we have an enormous opportunity in front of us, not only in 2026, but 2028. But we have to repair the faults. We have to speak authentically and about the issues that matter to American voters. The Democratic Party has done great things and is capable of doing great things. We just have a little ways to go.
1: Democrats in the South.
6: And you go online, lifeofthepartybook.com.
1: All right. Everyone pick up that book. Thank you very much for watching us and at Newsnight. 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
7: All right. Tonight, Trump and the DOJ signaling that they are willing to surrender their controversial almost $1.8 billion fund. Do you trust it? And what about the deal that set this off in the first place? The top Democrat on the House Judiciary Committee, Congressman Jamie Raskin, will be my guest. Plus, I've got some exclusive news to break tonight about the president's Freedom 250 concert, why it's about to be even worse for the president. And later, Democrats on defense after one of their best Senate pickup chances faces another new scandal. Which number straw is this? Tonight on Laura Coates Live. My opening statement tonight, we got something from President Trump's DOJ that we aren't really used to hearing. It wasn't defiance or a delay tactic. Instead, acceptance? Really, at least for now. It came in these words, related to Trump's nearly $1.8 billion anti-weaponization fund. The department will abide by the court's ruling. And the president told ABC News in a phone call, we are subject to the courts. At this moment, that's what it is. Well, yeah, that is what it is. Normally, following a court order wouldn't make any headlines, except, well, you know why this anomaly does. Let me bring you up to speed, shall I? A judge ordered the fund frozen late last week, and then a separate judge reopened the IRS lawsuit to look at the settlement that actually led to the fund in the first place. So the legal pressure was mounting. But then so was the political pressure, because we're hearing Trump pump the brakes after meeting with House Speaker Mike Johnson, and Republicans in the Senate were already in open revolt over the fund. They were livid over the idea of payouts potentially going to January 6 rioters who beat up cops. Oh, and also terrorized some of the very members of Congress that you wanted to co-sign that fund. They tied up Trump's own agenda over it. They stalled a vote to fund his immigration crackdown. Well, the acting attorney general, Todd Blanche, he even went to the Capitol for damage control. And yeah, I remind you, it wasn't pretty.
8: There were fireworks at an epic level. And I got to say, it's one of the roughest meetings I've seen in my entire time in the Senate. There were a lot of Republican senators who were just pissed. The entire meeting, they were screaming at the acting attorney general.
7: Well, you fast forward to today, and Republicans are telling the administration, we don't believe you. You need more people. We need actual proof that this fund is totally dead before funding ICE and Border Patrol. John Thune, the majority leader in the Senate, says that Trump should just shut the whole thing down. But Democrats are warning this ain't over.
4: So I think this is just Trump saying, okay, I'm not going to include it in this bill, but I'm not giving up on this idea.
9: So right now it's paused. That's good. The people don't like it. The elected officials don't like it. The courts don't like it. But they may try and keep it going.
7: And let's be clear on that may try and keep it going. Neither the president nor DOJ have publicly said that the fund will get thrown in the scrap heap. One source is telling us the administration is just pausing the fund, not outright dropping it. So even though Trump may be pumping the brakes right now, the fund may still be waiting for an open road. With me now, the ranking member of the House Judiciary Committee, Democratic Congressman Jamie Raskin. He introduced a bill to block Trump's anti-weaponization fund. Congressman, welcome back to the show. You obviously have heard that the Department of Justice says that it's not going to appeal the court's decision that puts that fund on hold. Do you believe that that means this is dead for good? Or do you think that Congress still needs to act to really make that the case?
10: Congress needs to act. Look, what I read the Department of Justice is saying was that they would comply with the order, mm-hmm. which is a less than 2-week order before they go into court to argue it. I didn't read them to say that they were not going to object and try to argue that their settlement was perfectly lawful, that their slush fund is lawful and constitutional, and that their super pardon of Donald Trump and all family members and all businesses is okay. I think they're just stating the obvious, which is they're going to comply with the court order. Of course, they've got to comply with the court order. If they don't, that's contempt of court. So I don't think that they've said much here. Congress needs to act. We need to come forward and defend our power over the purse and say we don't want $1, much less $1.776 billion going into Donald Trump's pocket and through his pocket to the Proud Boys, the Oath Keepers, the insurrectionists, and the rioters. It's good that the Department of Justice is conceding the obvious and the necessary, which is they're not going to fight this interim brief court order. Okay, fine, but we need to cut off this whole corrupt enterprise now.
7: I totally understand the idea that complying with a court order was never meant to be the ceiling. It was the floor. It's what's expected to do, by the way. But on the area of being able to try to impact in the way that you've talked about, do you think there are enough votes to do just that in Congress right now? You've heard some Republicans take issue. They want to do more than just oppose this. But do you think you have enough, even with the power of the purse and the concerns you've raised among Republicans and Democrats, to do it?
10: Well, we certainly have had enough Republicans, more than a dozen Republicans, who have been outspoken about it, and probably even more behind closed doors when the Attorney General Todd Blanche went over to try to convince them that this was okay. It's just being universally condemned and rejected. And, you know, look, the country has now gotten the point about the political slush fund, where they want to give $1 million apiece to each of the rioters and insurrectionists and then have a couple $100 million left over to spread around to other people. Like they have already started. They gave money to Michael Flynn, $1.25 million for a series of legal complaints he had that were already rejected in court.
7: So what are you going to be able to do about that? Because obviously a federal judge has reopened the president's IRS case to examine whether that agreement was properly disclosed. I understand your point about a super pardon or the amnesty, but is there any method or understanding of whether that deal that has been given can be undone now?
10: Yes. Well, it's been frozen right now by Judge Kathleen Williams in Florida, who's taken the case back. Mm-hmm. They had dismissed the case, and she said, not so fast. You cannot commit a fraud on the court. And that fraud in the court would very quickly become a fraud in the country. So
7: the
10: she's
7: fraud
10: got
7: being
10: it. And
7: that
10: also
7: she doesn't think there's a case
10: for...
7: in controversy. Just explain what the fraud would be to the court, that there was not an actual issue between the government and the plaintiff, Trump, in that case.
10: Yeah, there's a tissue of frauds built into the original case. The first thing was there was no adversity, no adversary relationship between the plaintiff, Donald Trump, and the Attorney General, Todd Blanche, his former lawyer. In fact, if Todd Blanche had been representing Donald Trump in this so-called settlement and had come back with nearly $1.8 billion for whatever purposes Donald Trump wanted, and also this super pardon tax amnesty for Trump and his family, people would be giving him high fives, saying that's an extraordinary win you got there, Todd Blanche. But he wasn't supposed to be representing Donald Trump. He was supposed to be representing us against Donald Trump. So it's very clear that there was no adversary relationship between Trump and Trump. That is, Trump, the private plaintiff, and then Trump, the boss of the Attorney General of the United States. It was totally collusive. It's what the courts call collusive litigation, ending up in a collusive settlement.
7: And ultimately, a settlement would then appear fraudulent, to your point. I mean, you are demanding, in fact, that the acting Attorney General, who obviously is vying to become the permanent one, Todd Blanche, you want him to resign over his role in the lawsuit, over the fund. Now, he's not going to do that, but I do wonder if you think this is going to hurt his chances maybe at getting the permanent job of the AG, or he's going to get him an attaboy.
10: Yeah, well, obviously, he thinks it's going to dramatically improve his chances by pulling off such a remarkable caper. But there's no way it can go through. There's no way that the United States government in any branch of government can accept this as a normal way of doing business. Again, it would be phenomenal if Todd Blanche had pulled this off working openly and publicly, formally, as Donald Trump's lawyer. But he was working for our lawyer against Donald Trump. At least theoretically, he should have stopped this at every level, and he had every reason to stop it, but he didn't. He was essentially still doing his old job, working directly for Donald Trump.
7: Congressman, thank you.
10: Thank you for having me, Laura.
7: I want to turn to Chief Washington Correspondent for Midas Touch Network, Scott McFarlane, and also CNN political analyst and White House correspondent for The New York Times, Zolan Cano Young. It's good to have both of you gentlemen here. I'll begin with you, Scott, because, look, the president rarely backs down on anything, as we have seen, especially after he's had a string of political wins, in this case, the primary. Why now? What are your sources telling you as to the why?
11: Oh, my sources are clear. Nobody thinks this fund is dead. And there is nobody, and I mean nobody, Laura, on Capitol Hill or elsewhere outside the Trump administration who thinks this thing's a good idea. There's no surrogate championing this fund, which means it's got political pressure surrounding it, and it's got the legal pressure Congressman Raskin just described. By my reporting tonight, as this evening ends, there are now five, not one, not two, five federal civil suits challenging the legality of this fund, three in Washington, D.C., one in Virginia, one in California. There will be more in the days to come. And Laura, just one of those challenges has to stick to kill off this fund legally. No political support and tons of legal hurdles.
7: So, Zolan, how does the president go from, I mean, he was flexing his power after Republican primaries. The conversation was about he was still kind of a kingmaker and that he had a unified GOP. Now backing down in some of the ways we've described tonight because people in his party didn't like it.
12: Yeah.
7: Reconcile the two.
12: Yeah, they both exist at the same time. We're seeing a split screen of the President Trump's power here. And the thing to know is that he was dominant in terms of endorsing folks and trying to take out those he deemed political opponents in the primaries. But the people showing up to the primaries are some of the most passionate voters. They're members of the base. And yes, he still has a hold of the base. But when you see elected Republicans pushing back, they're thinking not just of the short-term clock of the primaries, but they're also thinking of a general of the midterms, mm-hmm. where you're not just going to need the base. You need more of those voters outside of the base. that are concerned about the economy, that are looking at gas prices as well. And also those Republican elected officials know that this fund was politically unpopular as well. So that's the split screen you have. You know, yes, he's finding success in the primaries, but in Washington, you're seeing more room for dissent right now in the Republican Party than really we've seen thus far in Trump 2.0.
7: In some ways, is that because they believe his power in the primaries, that even supporting him fully doesn't guarantee you his support?
12: We've seen that.
7: We have.
12: Right? We've seen that. And also, remember, some of the people that have lost in these primaries now don't have the incentive to continue to support the president because they're heading for the exits. So they're more likely to push back on the president in Washington. We've seen that at least with Bill Cassidy just days after his primary.
7: Scott, President Trump told CNBC midday that he doesn't care if the, he's talking about the Iran negotiations, are over. He couldn't care less. That talk started to get, his words, boring. Then an hour or so later, he posted on Truth Social, talks are continuing at a rapid pace. So tell me about this back and forth. Where do negotiations actually stand?
11: Oh, we are watching like the largest ever version, a worldwide version of a game of Chicken Little, where you have people who have to fund this war here in Washington who have no idea where peace negotiations are. You have members of Congress who are reading Truth Social posts to get guidance, and you see the Truth Social posts conflict with each other. I've talked to senators, Laura, who are concerned about the quantity of U.S. munitions right now. They know the bills are going to come due on this, and they don't know the trajectory. I don't think members of Congress like the briefings they're getting, at least the thoroughness of the briefings they're getting or not getting on the war, and the president's being, to put it charitably, less than clear where things are going.
7: Well, talk to me, Zolan, about the idea that Axios is reporting the president is furious with Prime Minister Netanyahu after Israel escalated their strikes in Lebanon. He told Netanyahu, what the are you doing, essentially. Is their relationship now totally vulnerable or at a breaking point?
12: Well, we've seen that relationship go through sort of ebbs and flows. And, I mean, it was still, I mean, the president still welcomed President Benjamin Netanyahu to the White House. He played a key role as well. And I'm the U.S. also going to this war with Israel to Iran. So I don't know if there's a definitive sort of point we've reached as far as that goes. But to Scott's point as well, really this moment just shows as well what has been a through line now and throughout this war with Iran, which is a lack of a clear end game, right? The president said today that he was getting bored, essentially, with the talks and the negotiations. You go from just weeks ago, you know, threatening to wipe out a civilization, to now saying that you're bored with the peace talks.
7: Which is odd word choice, by the way.
12: It also probably is highly unlikely, the sort of indifference that he's showing, at least for the entirety of the White House and the Republican Party, when you look at the economic fallout of this war and the impact that it could have politically. Yes, the president is saying that he's not sort of feeling a rush here. You know, he wants this to be legacy, but for the entire party, there is a ticking clock.
7: Thank you so much, guys. Up next, Donald Trump mad at performers for pulling a 180 on his 250, insulting the very performers and making it about himself instead. Tonight, one of the few remaining acts who was slated to show up, Milli Vanilli's Fab Morvan, will be my guest to share some news. Has he had a change of heart? Well, tell me in our exclusive interview next.
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2: And then after they announced this all-star lineup, a lot of them said, no, what are you talking about? We're not playing. That's got to hurt a lot when you can't close the deal with Milli Vanilli.
3: Well, Bill Maher getting a kick out of all the artists bailing on the Freedom 250 concerts. But President Trump's not laughing. He's calling for the event to be canceled. And now a spokesperson confirmed that the president himself will be the main event, after the president suggested holding a massive rally instead. But it just so happens that Milli Vanilli is among a handful of acts who had said they were going to show up to perform in a few weeks from now. Unless, of course, they happen to have had a change of heart. You know what? Let's find out. Joining me now, Fab Morvan, founding member and half of the pop duo Milli Vanilli. Fab, very nice to see you. I've always been a big fan. And we heard on Friday, your team told us that you were still intending to perform in Washington, D.C. for the Freedom 250 concert. Is that still the case tonight?
4: It's not the case tonight. This is why I'm here. I'm here to talk to you about this whole thing. So, you know, at first, when this idea came to me, I live in Europe. So my team in Europe received the date. We looked at the date. Okay, the Great American State Fair. And the cherry on top was 250 years anniversary of America. I've learned a lot of lessons in America, hard lessons that I never forgot to this day. So, you know, the difference between working hard and working harder, thinking big, thinking bigger, resilience, believing yourself. Mm-hmm. So for me, I felt like it was a special moment, you know, a full circle moment. So I was excited. And, you know, that's what it was. A state fair in Washington, D.C. That's all it was to begin with.
3: Well, but how was that told to you? They told you that it was going to be just a performance to celebrate the United States of America? What changed then?
4: Well, what happened is when I saw Young MC pulled out, and I was like, oh, that's weird. Why is he pulling out? Because does he know anything that I don't know? What does he know that I don't know? I was thinking. So I was a little worried there. And then one after the next, people started to leave. But I was told by my team, who was told by another team, there's nothing, there's no political entanglement, there's no political alignment. Is just a free show for the people. I was there to unite the people, to bring people together, to have them walk down memory lane, celebrate life. Some people that were there, that would be there, were there when my music came out. So it was a way to say, hey, I'm still here, you're still here, let's have a good time together. That's what it was for me. But throughout the week, it turned into a circus. And this is not what I signed. You know, I'm here to, you know, to bring people together with music. I'm not into politics. So you hear it first here. I'm not attending June 26th celebration.
3: Well, you know, the president of the United States, he now wants to host the event himself. And he's actually called the artists who have chosen to cancel performances, quote, this is his phrase, overpriced singers who nobody wants to hear, whose music is boring. And he also added this, I don't want so-called artists that get paid far too much money who aren't happy. I only want to be surrounded by happy people, smart people, successful people, and people that know how to win. What is your reaction now that you have canceled your performance?
4: Listen, I don't even try to enter into this arena. You know, I deal with everyday people. When I perform for people, is with love. It's to bring people together, like I said. Mm-hmm. I have a very special story. I fell. I stood back up. I reinvented myself. And I've moved forward. And for many, I am an example. So when you fall into a storm like this one, you know, all I can do is say, you know what, I don't want none of that, because this is not what I signed for. Mm-hmm. I am a singer, songwriter, producer. I know what it's like to be taken into, I know what it's like to have a narrative being changed over and over until you don't even recognize this narrative. And that's what happened to me. It took years for me to change the narrative, to let people know, oh, well, people thought, well, he doesn't sing. He can't sing. No, I've been touring for years in Europe. So, and before that, Rob and I used to write songs, but it took many years for me to combat this narrative. So I'm not even going to respond or give anything to that. I'll step out. That's what I'm going to do, because I know it's one of the reasons why I'm stepping out, because I didn't sign for that, but now I see how it turns into. Now I hear of the President of the United States talking about all the people who pulled out. Well, it is what it is. Life will go on, but I won't be on that stage on June 26th.
3: Well, somebody who will be on that stage is Vanilla Ice. And he actually was on CNN earlier today and talked about why he was choosing, in spite of all that you have described, not to withdraw. Listen to what he said.
1: That's all we're doing is celebrating the birthday of our country. What's the big deal here? And as far as entertainers, I don't think it's fair to put any of us on a pedestal like that as far as politics goes, because, you know, it shouldn't matter. We're just here to play. I'd play for anybody. So it's, you know, I go play for Biden's family or anybody. It doesn't matter. It's all about just enjoying music. There's fans everywhere.
3: I mean, you heard him, and you have fans everywhere, and there are fans everywhere, and he kind of has a, what's the big deal about this? Do you think he has a point in choosing to perform instead?
4: But the thing is, you know, when you enter the political realm and you're being pinned against another, that is not fair. This is not what we signed up for. And I know I'm very knowledgeable about politics, and I know how politics works. It's a game of chess where everyone is trying to move, its piece and using others as pawn. I don't want to be part of that, which is why I'm stepping out, you know, in peace.
3: On your terms. Fab Morvan, thank you. Up next, could scandals be what decides the U.S. Senate? Maine's presumptive Democratic nominee, Graham Plattner, now in hot water after a sexting scandal emerges. Will the party's establishment still support him? Karen Finney and Shmuggle Singleton are with me on set to debate that and more next. Remember, we're taking your questions and comments live. Just go ahead and text us at 818-972-7272.
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3: And this is CNN. Democrats are scrambling to contain the fallout in a must-win Senate race after a pair of news reports by the Wall Street Journal and the New York Times revealed the main Senate candidate, Graham Platner, is at the center of a new extramarital sexting scandal. Tonight, with his wife standing by his side, Platner is going on the offensive.
4: It's no surprise to me that the establishment media outlets are just going to run gossip instead of wanting to talk about the things that actually matter in this race, which are the material realities that the Mainers are working with. The Wall Street Journal and New York Times ran stories without any evidence besides the gossip from a former staffer. I'm sorry, that's frankly journalistic malpractice.
3: Now, CNN has not independently confirmed the authenticity of the texts, but his campaign has been overshadowed now by a relentless string of scandals that includes everything from an inflammatory internet posts to a now covered tattoo with apparent Nazi ties. I want to bring in CNN political commentators, former senior advisor for the Clinton 2016 campaign, Karen Finney, and Republican strategist, Shermichael Singleton. Glad to have both of you guys here. I mean, we know how the political tit for tats work. We know that Democrats have been very keen on pointing out, say,

0: Ken Paxton's infidelity as an example. Mm-hmm. And Democrats have complained about the GOP's tolerance for scandals. Yep. The moral high ground's always a part of it. So I know these are very different circumstances, every case is, but how might this play in terms of the Democrats' handling of this versus their response to, say, Paxton?
1: Well, it was interesting to hear the governor, current governor Janet Mills, remind everybody she's still on the ballot. So it'll be interesting to see between now and next week when the primary happens, if voters have a change of heart and decide. We just aren't sure that there might not be more of this, because it's always, you know, when I work with candidates, it's the drip, drip, drip of information that is just kills you. And the reason it does, you know, a crisis is something that damages a candidate's relationship to voters. Donald Trump's voters don't seem to care about the Epstein files and all the various things he's done.
0: So why might these voters care if they're the threshold appears to be different universally?
1: It may be. And I think that's part of the question that we'll find out how voters feel about him. Do they say, OK, I'm OK with it because he and his wife have worked it out? I don't know the answer to that. But the challenge and the reason I think you're seeing Democrats raise real concerns is, he had already, as we've shown today on our air, he already said there's nothing else a while ago. And then now, and they knew, the thing I found interesting about this, he knew this was out there because it was their self-oppo research, which is something you do. So look,
0: a campaign staffer previously.
1: Right. So we'll see. I mean, I would have liked to see him just answer the question a little more head on and say, look, it was an issue in our marriage. We've dealt with it and let it be that instead of blaming the media and this and that. I just, you know, just take it head on.
0: Well, you know who wants the Oppo research and loves this likely? Susan Collins.
2: Of course she does. I mean, this race was incredibly close for a while now. I would imagine over the next couple of weeks, those numbers are probably going to change. I mean, to Kieran's point, when you're dealing with scandals, and Kieran's worked on a lot of political campaigns, I'm catching up to you, Kieran. But one thing we do know, Laura, is every single day you're not talking about the issues, you're not drawing the contrast to your opponent, you're frankly losing the race. And it goes to the question and the premise that Kieran just made about the trust with the voters. Do those voters who are going to vote for him decide to stay home? Maybe some will hold their nose and say, you know what, I'll vote for him anyway because I don't want to vote for Susan Collins. But I think when you pair these two individuals against each other, one, you say Susan Collins has been there. Maybe I don't like every single vote she's taken, but we know what to expect out of her, versus this guy where he says one thing, to Kieran's point, and we ultimately find out consistently that none of it is true.
0: But how about, I mean, I want you to answer it, Karen, but progressives like Bernie Sanders, he's already say they support him, despite the controversy that we've seen. Mm-hmm. And Platner is heading to Capitol Hill meet with other Senate Democrats tomorrow, I should mention. Yeah. Is it going to matter, the support endorsement he has, to cancel this out?
1: Sure. He's going to have, I think tomorrow he's going to have to make the case and convince people that he is still viable in this race, mm-hmm. that he can break away, because it is a close race, and actually show, if I were at the campaign, I would want to put up really strong numbers next Tuesday, even though it's just a primary, as a show of support. But again, he's going to have to convince some of the party the elders and senators, hey, I'm still viable. I think that's going to be an important part of his conversation that he has tomorrow.
2: I mean, Kieran, you think that's possible? I mean, you think about Axios reporting stuff about he got his home with a VA loan, but then you discovered it was his dad, questions about his wealth. I mean, what are the odds, just as a strategist, of him running those numbers?
1: But here's the thing. In 2016, we said that, and I don't mean to compare him to Trump because they're very different, but I remember scandal after scandal, and certainly after grab him by the you-know-what, you know, the GOP thought, okay, we're cooked, and yet somehow voters decided. So who knows? Yeah. We'll see. We'll see if Mainers decide, you know what, we trust this guy and he's the one we want fighting for us.
0: We will see. Karen Schmeichel, please stand by because you'll be on with me later this hour to answer the questions and comments from viewers at home. Send them to us at cnn.com/asklaura. You can always just text me. You got your number right there, your phone, 818-972-7272. Just do me a favor, include your first name and your city or state. Again, the number on the screen, 818-972-7272. Now up next, Karen and Schmeichel are back with me to answer the questions you have been sending in. Plus, California getting ready for a wild election night as Spencer Pratt hits the street to deliver his closing message in the L.A. mayor's race. Alex Michelson spoke to him and his rivals today, and he'll be here next.
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8: Just hours to go until polls open in the high-stakes California primary, and we're keeping a close eye on everything. From the governor's race to multiple key primaries for the House, and of course, the one that so many of you have been asking about, the race for L.A. mayor. All three candidates are locked in a tight race, but the real question is, can reality star Spencer Pratt turn all that online buzz into real-life upset against Mayor Karen Bass? Our friend Alex Michelson was out in the field all day covering this race down to the very last detail. So, Alex, I mean, you actually caught up with all three candidates earlier and asked them for their closing arguments. What'd they say?
9: Well, all of them are trying to make the argument that they're the best at making change. Here's some of what they told me.
10: No time for amateurs. We don't need a TV reality show villain.
11: Point of your line, no time for amateurs?
10: No time for amateurs. No time for people who've been there and haven't gotten done what they said they wanted to get done.
12: The reason I'm here is because I'm not like these people. I don't have the experience of failing like they have. You know, they're like, oh, he doesn't have experience. We don't want your experience anymore. We've all seen it. We've lived it. You burned down my whole town with your experience, ma'am. We're good on it. We've seen you increase homelessness no matter what numbers you make up. We see it with our own eyes.
9: So he, you know, this idea of we don't have time for amateur hour, I asked him about that specifically, and he said, kind of laughed that off and saying that her experience got us this fire. Where was she during all of that? So very different visions for Los Angeles, and it's going to be really interesting to see what people decide.
8: Clearly, I mean, the latest poll, I mean, it shows no clear leader among those three candidates. And these are pretty evenly matched in some respects. Pratt's in a close third place. Obviously, you see Karen Bass, the incumbent, has the, well, 26%. But you think he can actually pull this off? Or was this just a long shot symbolic campaign from the start? What do you think?
9: Well, you know, there were a lot of folks that thought that Donald Trump ran a symbolic long shot campaign for president, and then he ended up winning. And there were a lot of people on the night before that election day that said that there was a 90% chance that Hillary Clinton was going to win. And then even Donald Trump himself was shocked when he actually won that night. So Spencer Pratt says he's going to shock the world. He thinks he's going to get 50% tomorrow night, and that the election will be over, because if somebody gets over 50%, the election is over. He would become the mayor. There's not been a single poll that indicates that that's going to happen, but he says his people don't necessarily talk to pollsters. So we'll see.
8: We will see. We'll be covering, of course, especially tomorrow on election night in America, and results will be coming in all night. And you got me and Alex will be hosting a 2-hour edition of Laura Codes Live starting at 11 p.m. Eastern. Can't wait to have you there. I want to get to all your questions right now. And a reminder for those of you who want to participate, you can send us your questions by going to cnn.com/AskLaura. Or you have your phone, just text me, 818-972-7272. I got Karen and Shermichael back with me. Let's go right to you all out there. You got Gabe from Whittier, California. Here's his question. Does Spencer Pratt really have a chance in the Los Angeles mayor race? What do you think, Karen?
13: I don't think he's going to get over 50%. I actually think LA, particularly the parts of LA that are really the mayor controls, people are pretty pragmatic in terms of, particularly around homelessness, particularly around the economy. Mm-hmm. They're not necessarily people who are going to take a risk on this kind of guy. And he's had some stumbles himself throughout his campaign. So, no, my prediction is I don't think he gets over 50%. I think it could be a runoff between Karen and the city council member, though.
8: All right, let's see. One viewer from California asks this question. Not many politicians are squeaky clean. Why is it okay for Trump to be a convicted felon and get elected, but a Democrat is not allowed to make a mistake that his wife worked through with him? Shermichael?
14: Look, I think the argument that I've heard from a lot of my friends on the other side is that Democrats have a higher moral standard. And if that is the premise of your argument that they have articulated for 10 years now, then you wouldn't necessarily lower that standard just because your opponent and his side have lowered the standard, if that is your disposition. Mm-hmm. And so that's why I think it's different. I was watching earlier today, I think Jake was interviewing a member of Congress, and he referenced a previous interview with another member, a congressman out of Massachusetts, and he said, look, this guy should not become the standard bearer for the Democratic Party in terms of us lowering our standards. I would posit that many Democrats probably share that belief, so that's why I think there's a difference. Mm.
8: Let's see. Jack from New Hampshire asked this question. Who is paying for this UFC fight? Well, actually, I'll take it. The UFC is the one paying. According to Dana White, his organization is footing the bill for the entire thing. Okay, let's go to Corey from Washington, D.C., who asked this question. There's so much coming up for American 250, and I feel conflicted. I want to take part, but don't want to support Trump. I know he's ripping us off, but I still want to celebrate. Karen, I'll let you take that.
13: You know, I've been encouraging people. First of all, there will be counter events on July 4th in terms of and opportunities to celebrate our America, because I, like many people, I do not subscribe to the vision of America that Donald Trump has been pushing, which feels like black people and women, there's not really much of a place for us. So what I would say is I'd encourage you to create your own event and have your own event where you celebrate America's 250 and what your American story is.
8: Let's go to another Californian. Love it. Richard from, is it Cardiff, California, asked this question. Democrats keep attacking Trump, his policies and character, much of which is well-deserved, but they fail to talk about what they will focus on. What are the proposed initiatives? Either of you?
14: I'll just quickly here. I will say that I think Democrats have tried to run on against Trump for a while now, and it hasn't been effective. When you look at the 30 plus special elections that Democrats have been successful in, a lot of those candidates talked about kitchen table issues, the tangible for the individual. Well, the reason they brought back a lot of those young voters, a lot of Hispanic voters, a lot of black men, is because they were talking about some of the failures from their position and how they prepare to fix and correct some of those.
13: But I would say it's been effective, and that is running against the Trump record in terms of the cost, and from tariffs to the war to the strain people are feeling in their pocketbooks. That's what Democrats have been very aggressively talking about. And how do we rein in costs?
8: Well, we'll see if it works. There you go. Karen Schmeichel, thank you both so much. Up next, the GOAT is back. Serena Williams making a comeback to tennis. Why now and why it's much bigger than sports. Next.
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0: I gotta change my number.
1: Well, the secret's out. One of the greatest athletes of all time is coming back. After nearly 4 years away from professional tennis, the legend Serena Williams is set to play doubles at the Queen's Club Championship next week, people. She is 44 years young, a mother of two, but it's not like she's been taking it easy. Off the court, she has been building businesses, expanding her family, embracing motherhood, her bosshood, and showing us what an athlete's second act could look like and does. Except she hasn't appeared to be done writing her first act. Joining me now, contributing writer to The Atlantic, Jemele Hill. Jemele, so good to see you, my friend. I mean, look, Serena's legacy, it's undeniable. I mean, she's got 23 Grand Slams, 73 career singles titles, 319 weeks as number one in the world, 4 Olympic gold medals. I mean, why return to the game now? Pure love?
2: Because she can. And that's what happens when you're considered to be the greatest tennis player, the greatest women's tennis player of all time. And as you so wonderfully noted, one of the greatest and most dominant athletes ever to come from America. The other factor we have to consider here is the Olympics. She was raised in Compton. The Olympics are here in Los Angeles. And imagine what the moment would be if Serena Williams were competing for Team USA right here in her hometown. And, you know, I think Serena, what has set her apart for decades and throughout her whole career is that she has a competitive instinct. And I mean this in the kindest, most respectful way, that is psychotic. And it takes that kind of killer instinct to have accomplished what she did. And when athletes like herself have that kind of instinct that is always inside of them and they feel like they still physically can compete, it's pretty difficult to convince them that they can't do this. Mm-hmm. And from a playing standpoint, I don't really think Serena has anything to risk. Let's say she isn't as good as she used to be, or this somehow winds up being a quote unquote failure. Given what she's accomplished, I don't think anybody's going to hold that against her. And her sister is still competing in her mid-40s as well. So I just think that she probably felt like now that she has her family established, she's got her businesses where she, you know, she had an impressive business portfolio, that this seemed probably like a ripe opportunity for her to make a return to the sport that she loves.
1: You know, I think about Allyson Felix, track star. I think about Serena Williams. So often people will write off women of a certain young age and mothers after they have left for some time and only to return. And I just wonder about that aspect of her legacy as well, that this is a mother of two in her 40s coming back. And as you say, because she still can.
2: They tend to do that with women who don't have kids as well. Mm-hmm. It's like we all got some secret expiration date that nobody knows about. I think what's so great about what Allyson Felix has done, and even Lindsey Vonn with her comeback as well in her 40s, is that these women athletes are redefining what it means to be, or what you can achieve as an older athlete. I think that's why for Simone Biles, the next Olympics is on the table. And as I just mentioned a moment ago, I do think a driving force is the fact that the Olympics are in America. Like if the Olympics were in another part of the world or another country, I wonder with these same athletes, would they still be thinking about it? Maybe they would. But when Allyson Felix also would get an opportunity to compete right in LA where she's from as well. Mm-hmm. So I'm sure that was a significant factor in her decision. But I think these ladies are just showing that they don't have an expiration date and that people need to reimagine what they consider to be the ceiling for female athletes.
1: Let's talk about some who have been at the pinnacle. Who are men? You've seen athletes like Tom Brady, Michael Jordan. They've come back after stepping away. But what makes her comeback different from theirs? They're both considered to be the GOATs in their own generations.
2: I think for Serena, it is a different kind of comeback. And I think Simone Biles experienced this too, when you've already cemented your legacy. And Simone Biles had no reason to come back to the last Olympics, but she did. And I think she, even in her own right, was able to redefine what they thought a gymnast of her age was capable of. And I think with Serena, knowing her and her competitive fire, and let me correct myself, to know her well, but just understanding competitively how she competes, I could see Serena sitting at home watching a lot of these slams a lot of these matches and saying, I still got it. I could still whoop her and her. I bet you she was thinking that in her mind. Like, I still got it. And especially because physically she looks incredible.
1: Right.
2: And I think that's a big reason why she's like, if not now, when?
1: Well, here's to no expiration dates. Jemele Hill, thank you so much. This show is expiring right now. Thank you all for watching. The story is with Alex Michelson is next.
0: I'm Alex Michelson, live in Los Angeles. Welcome to The Story Is.
3: The story is tension between the U.S. and Israel. New details of an extraordinary exchange between President Trump and Benjamin Netanyahu. The story is down to the wire. Polls indicate that the California governor's race could be too close to call. One of the top candidates, Tom Steyer, is here live on our set. And the story is the L.A. mayor's race. On the final day of campaigning, I talked to all three leading candidates.
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0: A lot going on tonight. The top story is U.S. talks with Iran are back on track, according to a regional source. Iranian media reported earlier that Tehran had suspended negotiations over Israel's continued strikes on Lebanon. President Trump struck an optimistic tone late in the day, telling ABC News the talks with Iran are continuing at a rapid pace and an agreement could be reached, quote, over the next week. President Trump spoke by phone with Israeli Prime Minister Benjamin Netanyahu in what sources describe as a very heated conversation. Trump took credit for deterring Israel from launching a major raid on Beirut. The president called it, quote, a little glitch that he turned around very quickly. Residents fled the Lebanese capital after Israel vowed to strike Hezbollah targets there. The Israeli defense minister had declared there is no ceasefire in Lebanon. But later, Israeli leaders seemed to back off, although Netanyahu warned that the IDF would continue to operate as planned in southern Lebanon. For more on all of this, let's bring in CNN's Mike Valerio, tracking it all live in Beijing. Like, lots of back and forth today.
5: I think that could be the understatement, Alex, of our early afternoon. And we are waiting on this side of the world for Iran to wake up and to respond to this back and forth, how they're going to respond to these latest developments with President Trump and Prime Minister Netanyahu. So as we get to this conversation, really the sentiment, according to our CNN reporting and reporting from our global analyst, Barak Ravid, who is a phenomenal reporter for Axios, revealing in this conversation and reporting that the war in Lebanon waged by Israel, according to White House officials, was somewhat very much undermining Trump's ability to get a deal with Iran and to open the Strait of Hormuz. So turning to Barak Ravid's reporting, this essentially is how the call between Prime Minister Netanyahu and President Trump went down, with plenty of expletives in this conversation. The president has summarized by a U.S. official saying, "You're expletive crazy. You'd be in prison if it weren't for me. I'm saving your expletive. Everybody hates you now. Everybody hates Israel because of this." An official described it to Barak Ravid as perhaps one of the worst conversations that the president has had with the prime minister since Trump came back to the White House. And there's this feeling within the White House, again, according to our CNN reporting and reporting from Axios, the president believes that Netanyahu is responding disproportionately to Hezbollah threats within Lebanon, striking an apartment complex. We see the footage on CNN all the time to take out just a few Hezbollah targets, but in the process, scores of civilians in several attacks are killed. The president saying that that is a disproportionate response. So after this, the president posts on Truth that negotiations with Iran are continuing at a rapid pace. So we're waiting to see if that jibes with how Iran is seeing things. And we've heard in the past, most notably just a few days ago, Iran's parliament speaker, Mohammad Bagher Ghalibaf, saying that things are not going well, that Iran needs more guarantees from the American side about its nuclear program being able to survive, and those $24 billion in frozen assets being unfrozen in Qatar. So that is certainly what we are watching as we approach this 100-day mark coming up on Sunday, Alex, more than 3 months into this war.
0: Yeah, Mike, some of the quotes from that meeting really are extraordinary to take us inside that room. And it'll be interesting to see now that that's public, what are the repercussions? We'll talk more about that next hour. Mike Valerio, live for us in Beijing. Thanks for starting us off. Mixed signals from the Trump administration over the future of the president's $1.8 billion anti-weaponization fund. It was meant to compensate people who claim that they have been wrongly targeted by past administrations, which would include the January 6th rioters. The fund was also created in part to settle President Trump's massive lawsuit against the IRS. On Monday, the Justice Department said it, quote, disagrees strongly with the federal court's decision to temporarily pause the fund, but added that we'll abide by that decision. The move has triggered a flurry of reactions on Capitol Hill as Democrats try to analyze the administration's shift in strategy.
6: So I think this is just Trump saying, okay, I'm not going to include it in this bill, but I'm not giving up on this idea.
7: So right now it's paused. That's good. The people don't like it. The elected officials don't like it. The courts don't like it. But they may try and keep it going.
0: The fund is also sparking friction among Republicans. This was former Vice President Mike Pence's reaction.
8: It's deeply offensive to me that you could have a fund that could even possibly compensate people. Deeply offensive to me that you could have a fund that could even possibly compensate people who assaulted police officers or vandalized the Capitol on January 6th. And I think that's broadly held by most Republicans and most Americans.
0: A judge has set a hearing for June 12th to hear arguments on whether to extend the pause on the fund. Let's talk elections. Tomorrow is the last day to vote in California's gubernatorial primary, and it is not clear who's going to advance. According to a recent poll by the Public Policy Institute of California, a clear frontrunner has yet to emerge as voters prepare for a competitive ballot on Tuesday. Remember, the top two advance regardless of party. On the Republican side, an endorsement from President Trump appears to be lifting Steve Hilton into striking distance. Meanwhile, Democrats Javier Becerra and Tom Steyer are both looking to consolidate their party's support. Over the weekend, Steyer referenced our recent interview with Becerra in an attempt to differentiate his candidacy. Take a listen.
9: The key point about Javier Becerra was that this week, when he was asked on TV what he would change, he said, I think we're doing pretty well. And Alex Michelson said, but what would you change? And he said, we're the fourth biggest economy in the world. We must be doing something right. Well, let me say this. It's not working for working Californians in the state.
0: We've talked with all the leading candidates here. Tonight, Tom Steyer joins us live. First off, thanks for watching.
9: Well, let me say, I thought you did a solid job as a reporter to ask the basic question, why are you running?
0: Yeah.
9: And his answer was, everything's fine.
0: Well, the question was, what would you change in the
9: yes,
0: state? And sort of what do we do differently? And I said, what would be a specific policy that you would change? And he went on for about 2.5 minutes, and he did not name a specific policy. He did say that we would build more housing. So let me ask you that same question. What is a specific policy that you would change if you get in there?
9: Well, Alex, do you have a little bit of, can I go through a few?
0: Yes.
9: I mean, I've said we will break the monopoly power of the electric monopolies and reduce electric costs by 25%, electricity costs by 25%. I've said we will push for single payer starting on day one.
0: Single payer healthcare.
9: Yes, single payer healthcare, that healthcare is a right for every Californian, and we will deliver it, and we will get single payer. I have said we will, on day one, I will call a special election to close a corporate tax loophole that's worth over $20 billion to the state of California, money that we need both to step up our educational system, K through 12, but also to deliver healthcare, because there's a huge hole in the budget that's been caused by Donald Trump and his big bill kicking people off Medi-Cal. I could keep going.
0: Those are a lot.
9: I'm saying we're going to build a million houses, and I can take you through very clearly the way we're going to do that. Look, California is unaffordable for most Californians. Mm-hmm. And they're really stressed. And so even though the state, the richest people in this state are killing it, the truth is the majority of Californians can't make ends meet. And so the idea that we're not going to do anything about that, that we're not going to structurally change things, I'm saying corporate special interests are driving up the costs for Californians. That's why they have record profits. And I'm saying we're going to have to take them on. In order to change things structurally, we're going to have to take on these corporate special interests. And they've heard me say it, and they've spent tens of millions of dollars to stop me.
0: Yes, they have. there's a lot we could get into all that, but let's just go with single payer for a second.
9: Okay.
0: So the projections are that the cost of single payer, if we were to do that in California, would cost three times the cost of the entire budget of California right now. And there's a lot of folks that are scared that think, how do we pay for that? And why are we going to take on other people potentially coming in here and using our systems? You say what?
9: Alex, let me say this. There are single payer systems around the world.
0: Mm-hmm.
9: Overall, they cost about half as much per person as our system. Our system is a combination of what the government does and what employers do and what unions do. And so when we think about the cost of the system, you're lumping everyone in the state in without taking into account that most of the people are on a system that's not directly from the government.
0: Mm-hmm.
9: So the truth of the matter is single payer is the only way that we can get control of health costs in the state of California. If you, in fact, look at what's been going over the last 50 years, the cost of healthcare has gone up at twice the cost of inflation. It is eating up every family. It is eating up every business that has to pay for their employees' health care. And if you look at the budget of California, it is robbing every other part of the budget. And we're gradually moving people out of health care. Health care is a right for Californians. This is legitimately the only way we can deliver health care to every Californian and be able to afford it as a state. That's why I'm for it. I understand that getting it right will be a lot of work.
0: Yeah.
9: But we don't have a choice. Because if you look at our budget, you know, we're 38th out of 50 states in education.
0: Mm-hmm.
9: We used to be number one.
0: Yep.
9: We don't even meet the legal requirements from Proposition 98, which says this much of the budget will go to education. We're actually saying, well, we can't do that this year. We promise to pay you back in the future. Healthcare is eating us up. We have to do something about it. And for the people who say, you know, we'll sort of compete our way out of it, we've heard that for far too long. We have to make a structural change if we're going to deliver healthcare to Californians.
0: You know, it seems like the way that this race is setting up is that it seems like a three-person race for two slots, even though there's 60 people on the ballot. And that is you versus Javier Becerra and Steve Hilton. Steve Hilton, Republican, former Fox News host, was on Aaron Burnett tonight making his argument. Here's some of that.
10: You've seen Tom Steyer spend a lot of money on this race, nearly $220 million, I think it is now. And so it's basically a three-horse race for two slots. I think that we will make it because actually the big number that I pay attention to, and I think which is why we'll get change in November, is that there's a majority of Californians who think we need change. We've had 16 years now of Democrats running everything in California, and the results are just pretty disappointing.
0: So his argument is that the Democrats have screwed this up, don't deserve to be trusted, and we need to sort of blow it up by bringing in an outside voice, and that we shouldn't give the Democrats more time. What do you say to that?
9: He's right. We do need change. And let me say this. I'm the person who's actually talking about how to change California and make it better for working people. I haven't heard Steve Hilton come up with a single idea other than that Republicans are better.
0: Well, that's not true. He says he wants to do a tax cut for everybody making under $100,000. He talked about regulation cuts.
9: But the truth is, he's an acolyte and he's endorsed by Donald Trump. Which means he's in favor of the oil companies. He's in favor of this war. He's in favor of ICE raids. He's in favor of some crazy stuff about abortion. In fact, Steve Hilton's ideas are Donald Trump's ideas. And those ideas aren't working in the United States of America. Donald Trump is, his party and he are responsible for kicking 1 to 3 million people off Medi-Cal. He's stiffing us about FEMA. He's cutting $1.3 billion out of healthcare because of unsubstantiated claims of fraud. So let me say this. I don't take Steve Hilton seriously.
0: You don't take him seriously?
9: Absolutely not. He is not a serious candidate. He actually is not someone who has actual ideas that will help California. He's supported by a president who has basically declared war on California. He's doing everything he can to hurt us. And I could keep going on all the things. I think... Look, he is a MAGA right Republican.
0: Yeah.
9: I think Javier Becerra is a corporate Democrat. He's taking money from the big corporations. He is promising, you know, he famously was for single payer until he went into a meeting with the lobby, the strongest lobby against single payer. And he says, he didn't say this, but they said very clearly, he indicated that he was against single payer. The next day, they endorsed him and maxed out to him. So they clearly thought he said that.
0: And then we pressured him on the debate stage about that, and he would not give a clear answer on that particular
9: topic. He's taken the maximum amount of money from Chevron. They came in with another $500,000 last week. He said he's for oil drilling. He said we need Chevron. He said that, and if you go on his website, he has no environmental policy.
0: To that point, though, gas prices are high.
9: Yes.
0: And there are a lot of folks that aren't necessarily on the right who feel like if you shut down California's oil refineries or don't drill, that hurts jobs for people that work
9: there. I understand
0: that. And it increases gas prices for people who need help right now, who can't afford electric vehicles.
9: So, Alex, have you heard what my idea is on this?
0: I have, but do you want to share that with
9: everybody? if you'll let me.
0: That's what we're here for.
9: What I've said is, look, this war in Iran has driven up gas prices by $1.50.
0: Yeah.
9: It has not changed the cost for Chevron. What does it have to do with their cost? They're charging us the cost based on the world price, not based on their cost of production.
0: Yeah.
9: That's known as a windfall profit. It's like $70 billion.
0: But California has higher gas prices
9: than
0: every other state before that because we have the higher gas prices.
9: This is a dollar
0: tax here.
9: This is $1.50 we're being gouged at the pump. And in fact, and I'm sure you know this too, the lobby group for oil and gas in the states called the Western States Petroleum Association, the head of it said in Sacramento 2 weeks ago, it is the duty of Chevron to extract every penny, to gouge every penny they can out of Californians at the pump as a result of the Iran war. Okay, game on. That's a windfall profit. You are getting a windfall profit. And my point is windfall profits tax. Let's get that money and send it back to Californians. They are gouging us, Alex, and they're admitting it and they're proud of it. Okay.
0: So the last question, Javier Becerra argues that you are trying to buy the election and that we can't trust a billionaire and that that is something to fight back against. What do you say to people that are concerned about that, this concept of spending over $200 million and that makes them feel uncomfortable?
9: I say two things. One, I'm not taking money from any of these corporations. And that means I actually can stand up only for Californians. It's the Californian people, and I have no conflicts. I have no split interests. There's no one else who I care about. And I can say they have spent over $50 million against me, plus the money that they're spending for other people. Yeah. And if we're going to make change, Alex, in this state, and I absolutely think we need change for this to be an affordable state and to rebuild the California dream so people can own a house and have great schools and live, enjoy our state, someone is going to have to take on these corporate special interests. I mean, my point is two things. One, is California for Californians or is California to be run by corporations for their bottom lines? That is the very simple question right now. That is the question for Californians. And it's funny, because we have a billionaire who's fighting for working people every day, and we have a career politician who's standing up for corporations and billionaires. And it's ironic. I didn't think this is, I said to you before, I never thought this is where we'd end up. But it's ended up in a place where it doesn't seem like anyone else is sitting here going, I'm going to work full-time for working Californians. I'm going to make their life better. Yeah. I'm going to reduce costs. I'm going to absolutely make sure they're fairly paid, and they're going to be able to thrive in California, not just try to survive.
0: Tom Steyer, thank you. I could keep going all day, but we got to stop at some point.
9: What a treat to see you. Thank you for
0: having me. Great to see you as well. Good luck out there tomorrow. And if you want to call in tomorrow night, we're doing a
9: I'll
0: show
9: give you
0: for
9: a buzz.
0: 4 hours.
9: Okay.
0: Okay. It's not just in California that voters will be weighing in. Primaries will be held in six states from coast to coast Tuesday. We'll be covering the key primary races. We'll give the results as they come in. Coverage starts Tuesday, right here on CNN and on the CNN app, including a four-hour edition of this show that may have an interview with Tom Steyer that I make his book. Still to come, officials report a new round of deadly Russian strikes against Kyiv. We'll have details on the latest attack, plus new doubts over a concert series planned for America's 250th birthday, why multiple performers are pulling out of that project. Stay with us.
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6: It's CNN.
7: Reports out of Kyiv indicate people are trapped under the rubble of a residential building after a heavy missile and drone attack by Russia. Ukrainian officials say the assault happened early Tuesday morning, local time, wounding nearly 100 people, with multiple deaths reported. Strikes reportedly hit multiple buildings, a clinic, and a children's school, sparking fires and burning cars. The attack comes after warnings from President Zelensky that a, quote, massive strike was possible. Russian state media reported last week that troops began systematic strikes at military facilities in the Ukrainian capital. In the coming hours, Kenya's high court is expected to hear more arguments on whether an Ebola quarantine facility will be allowed to open in partnership with the U.S. A judge previously barred that arraignment pending a legal challenge. But the Kenyan government is still moving forward with those plans. The move has prompted outrage in the area near the proposed site of the facility. Crowds gathered to protest on Monday, burning tires and blocking roads with demonstrations. Residents say they're angry with officials for even entertaining the idea. Now, the recent outbreak of Ebola has been largely concentrated in the Democratic Republic of Congo, with the World Health Organization reporting at least 43 confirmed deaths in the DRC and Uganda. A protester is facing federal charges related to his involvement in protests outside of an immigration detention center in Newark, New Jersey. According to the U.S. Attorney's Office, a 27-year-old Brooklyn man allegedly threatened to assault and murder the ICE officer and his family. According to a complaint, the same ICE officer had hit Nicholas Matthew Skelfo twice in the leg with a baton during a physical altercation. On Monday, crowds gathered again to protest what they describe as inhumane conditions inside the facility. Department of Homeland Security had denied those allegations. Newark's mayor has imposed a 9 p.m. curfew around the building in hopes of defusing the situation. But on the first night, several protesters refused to disperse, leading to their arrests. The White House is scrambling to salvage a concert series planned to celebrate the country's 250th anniversary. The problem is the majority of the performers dropped out. Some say they were told the event would be nonpartisan and feel misled. But rapper Vanilla Ice, who is confirmed to perform, says the politics shouldn't matter.
8: That's all we're doing is celebrating the birthday of our country. What's the big deal here? And as far as entertainers, I don't think it's fair to put any of us on a pedestal like that as far as politics goes, because, you know, it shouldn't matter. We're just here to play. I'd play for anybody. So it's, you know, I go play for Biden's family or anybody. It doesn't matter.
7: The president mocked the performers who dropped out on social media and suggested that he could replace them. President Trump referred to himself as, quote, the number one attraction. the man who gets much larger audiences than Elvis in his prime. This is far from the first time things haven't gone according to President Trump's plans. CNN's Sunland Safadi looks at some recent challenges to his projects.
6: Many of President Trump's high-profile pet projects,
9: we're ahead of schedule,
6: have crescendoed into controversy.
9: This is my gift to the United States of America.
6: Days after the lineup for the nation's 250th concert series was released, a string of artists abruptly dropped out, publicly admonishing the event, saying they felt misled about the event's political associations. Rapper Young MC telling Rolling Stone it was a bait and switch, saying the artists were never told about any political involvement with the event. And country singer Martina McBride saying she was told it would be a nonpartisan event, but that turned out to be misleading. President Trump fired back, announcing that he will now personally kick off the celebration, blasting the artists as overpriced singers who nobody wants to hear, whose music is boring, and calling to cancel the whole event to replace it with a Make America Great Again rally. As critics charge the president is making this about him, the Secretary of Interior stating he should be involved.
10: The president plays a key figure in helping to, again, celebrate, kick off, and be at the opening of these events. It's very appropriate.
6: Meantime, Trump's other major and much-touted personal endeavors are also facing serious headwinds. The ballroom,
9: it's going to be one of the most beautiful buildings that's ever been built in the country.
6: Reflecting pool makeover.
9: I want to keep our country beautiful and safe. Beautiful also. This place was a disgusting place.
6: And planned arch.
9: It's called the Triumphal Arch. It's in honor of the veterans.
6: All facing uncertain futures while they remain under litigation. And on Friday, a federal judge dealt a massive blow to the president's plans for the Kennedy Center.
11: You can't have this looking

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3: Oral race and what the candidates say about the future of the city. I talked to all three of them in the field today. And we've got an all-star panel to talk about it. Ian Calderon on the left, Matt Klink on the right to break it down. And there's a lot to break down. Wait till you hear what Spencer Pratt told.
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1: And this is CNN.
2: It is coming down to the final hours for L.A. residents to vote for the next mayor of Los Angeles. The current mayor, Karen Bass, is one of three frontrunners in an incredibly tight race, along with city council member Nithya Raman and former reality show star Spencer Pratt. I spent the day with all three on the campaign trail. The candidates making their last-minute pitches.
3: No time for amateurs.
4: My plan involves ensuring real accountability and real results.
5: My opponents are the reason the city's failing.
2: The race to lead America's second largest city is tight, with an unlikely candidate that's propelled the race into the national spotlight.
5: This is where I live.
6: You think this guy wants to sit through city council meetings all day?
2: Incumbent LA Mayor Karen Bass is facing challengers from her left and her right, including city council member Nithya Raman, a member of the Democratic Socialists of America, and Spencer Pratt, a registered Republican previously known as a reality TV villain. The mayor's race is officially nonpartisan, meaning the candidate's party identification is not listed on the ballot. If no candidate gets over 50% in Tuesday's election, the top two vote-getters will face off in November.
4: This is a wide-open race.
2: A UC Berkeley LA Times poll shows a close contest between Bass, Raman, and Pratt. I recently sat down with all three.
7: If you had to pick one word that separates you from your opponents in this race, what is that?
4: Courage.
8: Truth.
9: Experience. Collaboration. I'm sorry, I had to throw in another.
2: The 2025 Palisades fire still looms large, where 12 people died and nearly 7,000 structures burned, including Pratt's home.
8: If they didn't burn my house down, I wouldn't be running for mayor.
2: At the time of the fire, Mayor Bass was in Ghana.
9: It was a horrible, horrible moment in my life.
2: Despite days of high wind warnings forecast for LA.
9: The point is, I wasn't here when my city needed me, and that is a profound regret.
8: Oh, I was in Ghana, oopsie daisies. Like, no, you should have resigned.
2: Raman says she decided at the last moment to challenge Bass, in part due to the city's response to homelessness.
4: I share the frustration that I see across the city that so many Angelenos are feeling right now.
7: When you talked to Jake Tapper in 2023, you said that your goal was to end street homelessness in LA by 2026.
9: Mm-hmm.
7: How are you so off?
9: I didn't anticipate some of the bureaucratic barriers that I would experience.
2: For the last 2 years, the mayor's office reports LA's homeless count has shown a decline. Last year's count reported a roughly 18% decrease in street homelessness since before she took office. Pratt wants to build a facility outside of L.A. and require L.A.'s homeless to go there for drug treatment.
8: It's going to be somewhere where people will go and they go, thank God for Spencer. This is the greatest thing in the United States of America.
2: Pratt's direct-to-camera social media videos.
8: And we need change.
2: And AI clips created by his supporters are redefining L.A.'s political norms. In one AI-generated fan video, Pratt is Batman, Mayor Bass is the Joker, and residents are throwing tomatoes at her.
9: His social media is now taking on a violent turn.
8: Coming from the lady who allowed 12 people to burn.
4: I don't want this injected into my politics, and I hope Angelenos stand up on June 2nd and reject it.
2: So there is a lot to unpack there. So we brought in the big dogs on this night before the election. Ian Calderon, former California State Assembly Majority Leader and is a former Democratic candidate for governor in this current election cycle. And Matt Klink is a Republican strategist and is the owner and president of Klink Campaigns, Inc. Welcome, gentlemen. What a race. How do you see the mayor's race?
10: Yeah, I mean, it's a toss-up. And it is just, I mean, this has just been such an interesting election cycle, from the mayor's race to the governor's race. So many different things that are up in the air. So many different types of politics that we're now experiencing in a race like the mayor's race with entrance of Spencer Pratt that we're just not used to. So I find it very interesting. But this is a tight race, and there are no guarantees when it comes to who's going to be making that runoff.
2: Yeah, how do you see it?
11: Three people competing for two slots, each running in a different lane. Spencer Pratt as the disruptor. The question mark about does he have the experience to lead the nation's second largest city? Nithya Raman, who's saying that LA is not progressive enough. And then Karen Bass, who Nobody I know thinks that L.A. is a well-run city, but saying that she has the experience to lead Los Angeles forward, all of these arguments are fundamentally flawed. So it's a choice between the lesser of two evils in this case.
2: Or three
11: evils in this case.
2: To use your thing, I'm not calling them evil. I'm just quoting you.
11: Air quotes.
2: Now, I talked with Spencer Pratt today about his strategy, because there is a possibility that if somebody gets over 50% tomorrow, they become the mayor. Here's what he said.
12: If somebody gets 50% plus one tomorrow, race is over. How do you see this going?
13: I believe I'm winning tomorrow night outright. I think there's a tsunami of votes coming from all the people that are done with politics as usual. They want an outsider. They want a disruptor.
12: There's no polls that show it anywhere close to being 50% for you. What do you say to that?
13: I would say to all those people that I have, they're not talking to pollsters. They're moms trying to dodge naked zombies with a stroller. There are people walking their dogs to the park, making sure their dog doesn't step on a fentanyl needle or sniff some fentanyl or walk over human poop to get a matcha. Those people don't have time to talk to a pollster.
2: Matt Klink, your thoughts on that answer and the substance of that answer, the possibility of getting over 50%.
11: So substantively, he is right that his supporters are likely undercounted. He certainly has more support than he's polling. There is virtually no circumstance that I can envision where Spencer Pratt gets 50% tomorrow. Him saying that is the equivalent of Karen Bass saying she's going to solve homelessness by 2026. It's never going to happen.
2: Okay. Wow. So that's quite a thing. Even from the top Republican strategist in LA.
11: I feel very comfortable saying that.
2: Yeah. Do you agree with that?
10: It's just not realistic. I mean, but was that the Spencer Pratt shimmy? Is that going to be a thing? That he's been working his campaign
2: now? Yeah,
10: that
2: could be a meme. People complained when Governor Newsom did that during an interview that I did with him. That is still a meme. But it's interesting to hear what Karen Bass is doing in terms of her attack. She did something I hadn't really heard before, saying about sort of amateur night. Watch this.
3: Let me just say, no time for amateurs. We don't need a TV reality show villain, nor do we need a former councilwoman who has been in City Hall twice as long as I have and who is okay with tents in the street.
4: I have demonstrated my capacity for delivering results in my time as a council member and as a legislator that has led the city.
14: She says it's not time for amateur hour.
13: Agree. That's why I'm running. She failed us. She was in Ghana when she should have been the mayor and let 7,000 homes burn to the ground due to literal negligence.
2: What do you make of the way Bass is framing this? Not time for amateurs from a political strategy perspective.
10: Yeah, I mean, look, I understand why she's running on that. And to her point that, you know, her experience and her political acumen is what got us through, you know, Donald Trump over the last couple of months, sending ICE into Los Angeles. And, you know, there could have been a very real different scenario, how things would have played out and how that would have impacted Los Angeles without her, without her experience, without her political depth. But also at the same time, she's also running against that experience that a lot of people are so frustrated with and feel so lost when it comes to feeling like they can, you know, breathe in a city where they're just being squeezed from every end. And she made a lot of promises that just haven't come to fruition. And, you know, if she's so experienced, why wasn't she able to solve those challenges when she got elected the first time?
2: So that sounds like that would be a Republican talking point. Matt,
11: thank you.
2: You have to usually come up with a Republican talking point. But if you were doing the talking points for Karen Bass, what would your strategy be for her, given the cards that she's dealt?
11: Yeah, I mean, look, it's a tough one because support for incumbents, irrespective of Karen Bass or not, is not good whether you're a Republican or a Democrat. But what she has to play up is you can't run a city of 3.8 million people without having some experience. And her experience at the state and the federal level and her last 4 years, even though it hasn't been great, it's certainly better than someone who's never held elected office and a Democratic socialist who knows where they would take the city when we've got the Super Bowl, the World Cup, and the Olympics coming online very, very soon. So it's a tough argument for her to make, but you got to play the cards you're dealt, and that's what she has to play with.
2: And they literally put out a post about welcoming Myles Garrett to L.A., the new Rams who's coming in, kind of a reminder to everybody that the Super Bowl is going to be in L.A. as well. There is so much to talk about in politics tonight that you guys are sticking around for another hour. Yeah. So in our next hour, you both will be back to talk about the governor's race, the interview we just did with Tom Steyer, your time running for governor. There's a lot to unpack there. So thank you for being here. We'll see you guys in about 15 minutes or so. But we'll be back with more news right here.
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2: Welcome back. The story is, I'm Alex Michelson. Let's take a look at today's top stories. Talks between the U.S. and Iran are back on, according to a regional source. Iranian media reported earlier that negotiations had been suspended over Israeli strikes on Lebanon. President Trump says the talks are continuing at a rapid pace and an agreement could be reached over the next week. Rescue crews in Laos have exhausted another pair of leads in the search for two men trapped in a flooded cave network. Now looking for other ways to access the cave as they face flash flooding from monsoons. Five others have already been rescued and are recovering at a hospital. The men have been trapped for nearly 2 weeks. Serena Williams is making her big return to the tennis world. The 23-time Grand Slam singles champion set to appear in the doubles competition at the HSBC Championships in London next week. It's been almost 4 years since her last match, but Williams never officially announced she was retiring. Florida is suing OpenAI and its CEO, Sam Altman, accusing the company of misrepresenting the safety of ChatGPT, which the lawsuit says has harmed children. The suit claims that ChatGPT is addictive and has provided information about school shooters and offered guidance on self-harm to young users. Florida's attorney general explains why the state decided to file this suit.
3: For endangering our kids and deceiving parents into believing that this application is safe for use. It's clearly not. People are getting hurt, parents are getting deceived, and they need to pay for it. They need to pay for it by opening up their checkbook and changing the program to ensure that there are parental controls and that we are not endangering our kids.
2: The lawsuit is seeking billions of dollars in damages, plus a court order directing the company to change how its technology interacts with young users. Doesn't that music get you pumped up? Here in Los Angeles, anticipation is ramping up ahead of the World Cup, and so are the city's security measures. Tens of thousands of soccer fans are expected to descend upon L.A. as it hosts the 8 matches of the tournament. Officials are laying out their public safety plans and say there will be an increased police presence.
4: Between the dates of June 11th all the way through July 19th, if you are a criminal, this is a terrible, terrible time to commit a crime, because you will see a law enforcement presence the likes of which you do not see on the average day in Los Angeles. But they are committed to ensuring that if you do commit these crimes, they will arrest you, the district attorney's office will prosecute you, and you will be punished.
2: While the World Cup kicks off next week in Mexico on Thursday, Los Angeles will be hoping the opening match for Team USA against Paraguay on June 12th, and we'll be covering it live here on CNN. Colombia faced off against Costa Rica in the team's official send-off to the 2026 World Cup. The two held a friendly match Monday in Bogota. Stefano Pozoban was there.
5: The FIFA World Cup is less than 10 days away. And what are they doing here in Colombia? Well, they're printing their names and the sponsors on the T-shirts of their beloved national football team. You can see the crowd coming here for the final game of the warm-up before Colombia heads to the World Cup on June the 4th. Tonight, we are here in Bogota because Colombia is playing against Costa Rica. Not really many people around here believe, like, care too much about the results, although I think that Colombia va a ganar, muchachos, esta noche. Claro que sí, Colombia is going to win tonight, they believe. ¿Y cuánto va a ser en el Mundial? How's Colombia going to do in the World Cup? ¿Cómo va a ser Colombia en el Mundial? ¿Qué opinan? The best, they really hope. It's the first time that Colombia is back at the World Cup since 2018. They missed 2022 in Qatar. And here, Colombia's made history, actually, because the Colombia-Portugal match on June the 27th is believed to be the most expensive World Cup match of the pool stage. Julian here is one of lucky Colombians who is able to travel to Miami on June 27 to see Colombia against Cristiano Ronaldo. The tickets were more than $2,000. What made you believe that it was worth paying that much to go to see Colombia?
1: Because I don't think I'm going to see a better match in the history of football. I'm going to see James, Lucho, Cristiano, Bernardo Silva. So I think it's the best match I'm going to see in my life.
5: How do you think Colombia will do at this World Cup, Julian?
1: I think we are going to champions. Yeah, final. Champions.
5: 19 years old, first World Cup, coming to the United States to believe that Colombia can be pushed all the way to the final. Yes, it is expensive. Yes, of course, there are issues at play, especially with migration and entering the United States. But for these people, they say this is the best chance they are seeing for their loved ones to triumph. For CNN, this is Stefano Pozzebon, Bogota.
2: By the way, Colombia won 3-1 against Costa Rica. We'll be right back with our top stories.
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0: Turn it up with today's hits on TuneIn. 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
2: Swifties will be likely to catch the newest Toy Story movie. That's because Taylor Swift just announced a new original song will be on the soundtrack. The single, I Knew It, I Knew You, is set to be released this Friday, 2 weeks ahead of the film. Cowgirl Jessie inspired the song, which marks a return to Swift's country roots. That movie looks awesome. Thanks for watching. The first hour of the story is, the next hour starts right now.
3: The story is the war with Iran, how a dispute between the U.S. and Israel could impact talks with Tehran. The story is Election Day. On the final day of campaigning in the California primary, we're talking to the leading contenders. And the story is Ebola. CNN's Clarissa Ward takes us exclusively inside the Democratic Republic of Congo as they fight a growing health crisis.
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2: Thanks for watching The Story Is. I'm Alex Michelson, live in Los Angeles. The top story this hour is the war with Iran. President Trump now predicting a deal to reopen the Strait of Hormuz and extend the ceasefire with Iran is reachable over the next week. He told ABC News he just has to get a few more points in order to get sign-off. Negotiations appear to fall apart earlier, according to Iranian media, over Israel's continued strikes on Lebanon. But now a regional source tells CNN the talks are back on track, with President Trump saying they are continuing at a rapid pace. So that follows what other sources describe as an expletive-filled phone call between President Trump and Israeli Prime Minister Benjamin Netanyahu. Mr. Trump venting his anger over Israeli plans to strike Hezbollah targets in Beirut, which threatened to derail the U.S.-Iran talks. At one point, the sources say, the president reminded the prime minister of how he supported him in the past and warned him that bombing Beirut could isolate Israel even further. For more on all of this, let's bring in CNN's Mike Valerio, live for us in Beijing. Mike, this phone call is spicy. I mean, this is not the kind of stuff that you could air on broadcast TV.
5: Do you want to call it spicy? I'm going to call it something else, and I'm not going to call it something else. I mean, let's just get to the phone call, shall we? This is it. It's definitely the most eye-popping geopolitical development of the day, reported by our own CNN global analyst, Barak Ravid, in the pages of Axios, leading Axios.com right now. This is summarized by a U.S. official, with Trump telling Netanyahu, quote, you're expletive crazy. That's how it begins. You'd be in prison if it weren't for me. I'm saving your expletive. Everybody hates you now. Everybody hates Israel because of this. How do we even unpack that, Alex? Well, let's begin here. The Strait of Hormuz is still closed. And according to the White House train of thought and their thinking on this issue, Iran came back to the table a couple hours ago, I should say more than 12 hours ago, keeping track of time across time zones here, and said, our negotiations are off because Israel is still attacking targets in Hezbollah and the ceasefire should apply to what is happening in Lebanon. So Trump, according to our own CNN reporting and that of Barak Ravid from Axios, is furious that the clashes, the war in Lebanon could potentially torpedo his ability to have a deal with Iran. Barak Ravid describes this, Alex, as perhaps one of the worst phone calls between Trump and Netanyahu. So now we're at a place where Trump posts on Truth that negotiations between Iran and the United States are, quote, continuing at a rapid pace. He also posts, we didn't talk about this last hour, but lest we forget, the president also posts on Truth that he has spoken with Hezbollah, which, can we just save some space for that? That is the first time that a sitting U.S. president, through quote-unquote high-level representatives, has spoken with Hezbollah. But that is part of this conflict, this war with Iran, which is reaching day 100, and that's going to happen on Sunday. So now it's 8:30 in Tehran, 8:30 in the morning. We're waiting to see how Tehran responds to all of this. And of course, you know, I should note, we are broadcasting from China right now, and a phone call like this, this certainly plays into China's point of view when it's trying to become the number one superpower and partnering with myriad states. You hear politicos and people representing Beijing saying that if you want to partner with China, you're going to get stable relationships. You're not going to get a phone call like this where the relationship devolves into expletives. So, of course, our job here is to think, what's the China angle? How is Beijing reacting to all of this? This certainly is not lost among the politicos here in East Asia. So bottom line, we're waiting to see how Iran reacts to all of this, but what a wild day. What a wild day, as we're now on day 95 of the war with Iran, Alex.
2: Well, there are several books about the Biden administration that quoted him privately cussing out Benjamin Netanyahu because of his frustration with him. So this isn't the first time that that's happened with a U.S. president. Maybe that's one thing that Biden and Trump now agree on. Do we know of President Xi ever having a conversation like this with any other world leader?
5: There's no way anything like that would leak out between his biographers or Chinese state media. I will go back and research that question, but I am 99% confident saying on international television that there has most likely never been a conversation like that between Xi Jinping and any world leader.
2: Yeah, or and if there was, we probably wouldn't hear about it. Mike Valerio, live for us in Beijing to start things off. Yeah. Wow, that was quite something. Mixed signals from the Trump administration over the future of the president's $1.8 billion anti-weaponization fund. It was meant to compensate people who claim that they have been wrongly targeted by past administrations, which include some of the January 6th rioters. The fund was also created in part to settle President Trump's massive lawsuit against the IRS. On Monday, the Justice Department said that it disagreed strongly with the federal court decision to temporarily pause the fund, but added that it will abide by the decision. CNN's Manu Raju has the latest reaction from Capitol Hill.
6: The Trump administration's $1.8 billion anti-weaponization fund has completely stalled President Trump's agenda on Capitol Hill. Right before the Memorial Day recess, Senate Republicans revolted on news of this fund, particularly over the idea that perhaps January 6 convicts, including ones who were convicted of assaulting law enforcement, that they could have access to the taxpayer money. They led to a very heated closed-door meeting with the acting Attorney General Todd Blanch and Republican senators. Senators said they couldn't move forward with a separate plan, a plan dealing with tens of billions of dollars in funding Donald Trump's immigration priorities, his immigration enforcement priorities. They said that that couldn't go forward because this would be open to a very extensive amendment process, and there would be a push by Democrats and a lot of Republicans to rein in that fund, and it was too complicated. They wanted more information, and they wanted the administration to drop it altogether before moving ahead with that plan. Well, then fast forward to now, where senators are just returning into town, and they are just returning into town, and they are learning about this new Justice Department statement in the aftermath of a court decision setting back their efforts to move ahead with that anti-weaponization fund. That Justice Department statement saying it would abide by the court order. Is that enough, though, to get Republicans on board? A lot of them still have serious questions about how this plan will move ahead.
7: And I think the acting attorney general did a good job coming and visiting with us the week before we left. But there's a lot more that our leadership will want to work out with the White House, and we hope we can get it worked out because reconciliation is really important. We need to be focusing on CBP. We need to focus on ICE. We need to make sure they're funded.
6: Should they drop the fund altogether?
7: That will be up to the administration.
6: But I am told from top Republicans that they want a lot more. In fact, that they want this fund completely dropped, and to be abundantly clear from the administration that they will not move ahead whatsoever, and that this plan to provide this money for people claiming they've been victimized by the Justice Department, they want it dropped altogether, and they want it to be abundantly clear from the White House before moving to proceed. So that's going to be the big question for Republican leaders. Will they get more from the White House? If they don't get more from the White House, will they decide to move ahead on this proposal and try to dare Republican senators in voting down one of the last big agenda items before the midterms? All huge questions at this moment, as a lot of Republicans still are concerned about this plan and are aghast at the decision by the administration to put this out, particularly as they were contemplating a complex agenda item that they wanted to send to the president's desk a couple weeks ago. Manu Raju, CNN, Capitol Hill.
2: Manu, thank you. Tomorrow is the last day to vote in California's gubernatorial primary election, and it is not clear who's going to advance. According to a recent poll by the Public Policy Institute of California, a clear frontrunner is yet to emerge as voters prepare for a competitive ballot on Tuesday. Remember, the top two advance regardless of party. On the Republican side, endorsement from President Trump appears to be lifting Steve Hilton into striking distance of the top two. Meanwhile, Democrats Javier Becerra and Tom Steyer are both looking to consolidate their party's support. Last hour, I spoke with Steyer here live on our set. Take a listen to what he says his biggest policy changes will be if he's elected governor.
8: I've said we will break the monopoly power of the electric monopolies and reduce electric cost by 25%, electricity cost by 25%. I've said we will push for single payer starting on day one.
2: Single payer health care.
8: Yes, single payer health care, that health care is a right for every Californian, and we will deliver it, and we will get single payer. I have said we will, on day one, I will call a special election to close a corporate tax loophole that's worth over $20 billion to the state of California, money that we need both to step up our educational system, K through 12, but also to deliver health care, because there's a huge hole in the budget that's been caused by Donald Trump and his big bill kicking people off Medi-Cal. I could keep going.
2: Those are a lot.
8: I'm saying we're going to build a million houses, and I can take you through very clearly the way we're going to do that. Look, California is unaffordable for most Californians. Mm-hmm. And they're really stressed. And so even though the state, the richest people in this state are killing it, the truth is the majority of Californians can't make ends meet. And so the idea that we're not going to do anything about that, that we're not going to structurally change things, I'm saying corporate special interests are driving up the costs for Californians. That's why they have record profits. And I'm saying we're going to have to take them on. In order to change things structurally, we're going to have to take on these corporate special interests. And they've heard me say it, and they've spent tens of millions of dollars to stop me.
2: Yes, they have. So a lot to unpack there with our panel. Matt Klink is a Republican strategist and owner and president of Klink Campaigns. And Ian Calderon is the former California State Assembly majority leader. And he ran for governor this race against Tom Steyer, Javier Becerra, Steve Hilton, and all of them. Did debates, stand on stage with them, did formed, all that stuff. Welcome, both of you. We saw you in our last hour. You were here when Tom Steyer was on. I was struck, frankly, by how strong he was, especially compared to maybe other interviews that we've seen. He was trying to make a point that when Javier Becerra was on our show and I asked him, what's one policy that you would change? He didn't come up with anything. And Tom Steyer came ready to bear with lots of policies. That's a radically different California if all that stuff passes. What did you make of Steyer?
9: I thought Tom was actually really good tonight. And he's kind of at this point where you get this candidate high and everything is clicking. You know what you're talking about. You're not worried about hitting all your talking points. You're coming from your gut. You're coming from your feeling. I mean, he understands that right now is the moment to leave it all on the table. And you can't control tomorrow what happens. Everything that you've worked hard for, it's culminating tomorrow. And we are in a position now where we're looking at a dead heat between three top polling candidates for governor. And we're in a position where you're looking at what's likely to be potentially a two Democratic candidates making it through to the general election. And I have to say, for all of the grief that the Democratic Party chair in California has taken, Rusty Hicks, about a potential shutout for Democrats, I think he handled this really well. He handled it the right way. He didn't put his finger on the scales. He let this thing play out. And now we could be seeing two Democrats in the runoff election.
2: How do you see it?
10: I think that Ian is pretty spot on. I think that Steve Hilton is really being hurt by Chad Bianco pulling 10% of the Republican votes from him.
2: So Steve Hilton is the Republican former Fox News host. Chad Bianco is a Riverside County sheriff.
10: Correct.
2: Who is running as well as a Republican. And some have suggested on the right maybe he should drop out after Trump endorsed Hilton, but he's staying in and he's got a dedicated group of supporters.
10: Yeah, he's had roughly that same 10 to 12% since he started. He hasn't really dropped or grown, but every vote that the sheriff gets comes right out of Steve Hilton's hide. And with Tom Steyer, who I agree, he was really good tonight. We can talk about his quote-unquote solutions. They would be disaster for California. But $200 million is going to likely buy Tom Steyer a seat at the big boy table for the November general election.
2: So to the point about Hilton and Bianco, I want to bring up on the screen a post that Hilton put up on X. It said, many of you have asked, why don't you reach out to Chad, get together, offer him a role so you can work together? I've tried. So have many others. And my door is still open 24 hours to save California. How do you read that, Matt?
10: Yeah, I mean, look, there's a reason why a lot of these people who had no chance to win have stayed in the race. It's all about ego. You've gone this far. You're one day away from the election. Let's just ride it out. I mean, Chad Bianco is not a stupid man. He knows he's not going to win. Clearly, he has a point that he wants to prove, but his point may also self-destruct Steve Hilton and keep a Republican out of the runoff.
2: Yeah.
11: Alex, it's also illegal. Quid pro quo. You can't call somebody and say, hey, why don't you get out, back me, and I'll give you this position. Not a good look, and I think a lawman probably understands that.
2: So Steve Hilton was on Aaron Burnett tonight. Here's some of that.
12: You've seen Tom Steyer spend a lot of money on this race, nearly $220 million, I think it is now. And so it's basically a three-horse race for two slots. I think that we will make it because actually the big number that I pay attention to, and I think which is why we'll get change in November, is that there's a majority of Californians who think we need change. We've had 16 years now of Democrats running everything in California, and the results are just pretty disappointing.
2: How do you respond to that argument that the Democrats in charge is not working?
13: Well, how do we feel about how things are going in Washington, D.C.? Republicans control every branch. They're the ones that are in charge. Yeah, you need change and you need people to wake up and our elected officials to realize that people are struggling. But also at the same time, just because you elect a Republican doesn't mean it's going to get any better or anything else is going to change. You could just be inviting a whole new set of other problems and challenges that could very likely just be worse.
2: But you could argue, and I'm sure Matt would argue, that California has the highest gas prices, the highest number of homeless people, the highest housing costs. I mean, all sorts of problems that are worse here than other places in the country, including other Republican-led states and cities.
13: Yeah, every state has its challenges. And I'm not trying to diminish the challenges that California is facing, but we're a progressive state. We have a full-time legislature. We are dealing with issues every single year that other states will deal with every 2 years because the conversations start here. And you can't be a progressive state and a progressive governing body unless you're continually trying to new things. I think the biggest issue with government is that they don't like to admit that they're wrong because they're always looking at, well, what's next? What's my next position going to be? And if I admit that I was wrong on this policy, then that's going to be I'm going to be judged by that in my next run.
2: If Hilton makes it through, is the math there for him to get over 50% in November?
10: Absolutely not. If Steve Hilton makes it through, Javier Becerra runs a full legitimate campaign, but it's a different campaign. He does more with the California Democratic Party. He goes out and he helps candidates across the state of California from the federal level all the way down to the lowest level possible. And I think that, I mean, it's a 60-40 race, unless something fundamental happens that upsets that apple cart.
2: And then the counter to that, if it is two Democrats, we sort of saw a preview of that tonight. Javier Becerra was on with Midas Touch, with Ben Mycelis, talking about Steyer. Watch.
14: Certainly in California, there's some folks are out to prove that they can actually buy elections. So we're going to prove that just the opposite. Money does not buy you leadership in California. Work does. Results do. And votes.
2: Steyer with us was making the argument, I can't be bought. Whereas Javier Becerra is bought by the oil companies and other people that are donating him. We're already starting to see that race play out.
13: Yeah, I mean, I think Tom is actually making a very good argument. You know, and I think Tom's biggest challenge is that there's always been this skepticism that California voters especially have had of people that have a lot of money that choose to run for office and this idea that, you know, they're buying the election. And, you know, Javier Becerra, he's doing what he needs to do and he's running the race that he needs to run. But at the end of the day, people, they just are might be looking for something a little less exciting, a little more boring. Don't forget, Gavin Newsom, great politician, but he's been at odds and at war with the Trump administration, and that has hurt us in a lot of different ways. And so, you know, the steady hand of experience and of leadership, I think, is something that voters, that's why they're going to Becerra and they're attracted to him.
2: Last question, one word from each of you, or two words. Top two are?
13: I'm going to go with Becerra and Steyer.
2: Top two are?
10: Becerra and Steyer.
2: Wow. Interesting. All right. Well, we'll see. We have to tune in tomorrow to find out. We might not know tomorrow.
10: 2 weeks.
2: You think it's going to take 2 weeks to find out? Most likely scenario is that Hilton is there tomorrow night, right? And then Steyer slowly gets there.
13: Alex, you're going to see is you're going to see Hilton start up top. Becerra's going to catch him and pass him. And then Steyer's going to keep pushing Hilton. So that's what you need to watch for the next couple of weeks after the election.
2: All right, we'll have to bring you back to talk it through and see if you were right. Thanks, guys. Great to see you. Still to come. CNN goes inside a hospital in the Democratic Republic of Congo treating Ebola patients. 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

0: Ukrainian officials report at least 10 people have been killed in large-scale attack by Russian forces on the cities of Kyiv and Dnipro. They say the assault on the Ukrainian capital wounded more than 100 people. Strikes reportedly hit multiple buildings, a clinic, and a children's school, sparking fires and burning cars. Officials say people have been trapped under the rubble of a residential building. The attack comes after warnings from President Zelensky that a, quote, massive strike was possible. Russian state media reported last week that troops began systematic strikes at military facilities in the Ukrainian capital. The World Health Organization reports at least 43 people have died so far from an outbreak of Ebola in the Democratic Republic of Congo and Uganda. Nearly 300 confirmed cases of the virus are being treated, but experts suspect there are hundreds more that haven't been diagnosed. CNN's Clarissa Ward gained extraordinary access to the so-called red zone at a hospital in the DRC and shares the heart-wrenching mix of grief, fear, and fading hope among those affected by this disease.
1: It is a surreal but now all too familiar ritual. Healthcare workers painstakingly disinfect the coffin of the latest suspected victim of the Ebola virus at Bunia's General Hospital. As family members look on in anguish, unable to get close to their loved one, torn apart by grief and consumed by fear. Oh, my father, why, God, this woman cries. Oh, God, this is my only father. As the dead are carried out, new potential cases are arriving. At the entrance to the hospital, everyone's temperature must be taken.
2: So this is the room where they take people who are found to have a fever. There is a woman in there now. Obviously, they don't know if she has Ebola or not, but they're going to keep her here until they do more tests and get a better sense of what's going on.
1: At a makeshift coordination center inside the hospital, Dr. Richard Cajon and his team are working round the clock to keep up with an outbreak they say is out of control. They agreed to show me and photojournalist Alex Platt what they're up against.
2: We are now getting ready to go into the so-called red zone of this hospital. That is the area where all suspected Ebola patients are put. And there is a lot of protective gear, unsurprisingly, that one needs to wear to go inside.
1: Bundibugyo is a strain of the virus that few were expecting. There is no vaccine and no cure. The doctors write our names on our backs so they can recognize us. And then it's time to go in. At the moment, patients are treated in hastily constructed tents. 30-year-old Gloria is a lab technician, one of dozens of healthcare workers believed to be infected.
3: C'est difficile à respirer. She says it's difficult to breathe.
1: Earlier, we met her sister waiting outside for news.
3: Je vous, votre sœur. Elle attend le moment qu'elle peut vous embrasser encore une fois. Voulez-vous que nous disions quelque chose à votre sœur pour vous? Un message?
1: Do not be afraid, she says. But it's impossible not to be scared. Some of the patients here are in very bad shape.
3: How do you stay strong when you're seeing this?
4: For me, it's our humanity. You know.
3: Your humanity.
4: Yeah, it's our humanity. Many people are suffering like this, like that, you know. I feel it. So he was in coma.
3: Yeah.
4: The Ebola confirmed.
1: 10-year-old Meshak is still very weak. His mouth ravaged

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1: Oh, yeah, swell, mate. Proper comfy.
0: Just one of the upgrades I've added to this puppy.
1: What else have you got on here?
0: New air intake filter, quick shifter, and a beefy muffler.
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0: All right, hang on tight to my love handles.
2: It feels good to ride with help. It feels good to GEICO.
3: Really want to avoid and are racing to put a stop to. You have five patients in the same room, all of them suspected of having Ebola, but doctors can't be sure. They can't rule out the possibility that one person in here may not have Ebola, and then, of course, there's a strong chance they could contract it.
4: Every exit from the red zone is as careful as the entry. Protective equipment must be sprayed down with chlorine, methodically removed.
5: We were in there for maybe half an hour, and I could barely stand up by the end. It's incredibly tiring, really hot. You're sweating so much, you're thirsty. I just, like, help us understand the kind of stamina that you need as a doctor to be going in and out of that red zone multiple times every single day.
6: It's really hard. We have to stand strong for those patients. And otherwise, you know, the situation will be really very, very bad.
5: I have a 10-year-old boy. That's hard to see.
6: The first day, you know, he was really bleeding, you know, a lot of diarrhea, in shock, you know. So you have to get a way to give IV fluid. It's not really easy. So, and for me, you know, like an ICU doctor, when you have a situation like this, it's very hard to just say, I have to stop because I'm tired.
4: On the outskirts of the city, the family we met earlier is burying their father, 72-year-old farmer Papa Babona Baudouin. The burial team forms a cordon around his grave. The mourners forced to grieve at a distance. The final cruelty of this vicious virus. Clarissa Ward, CNN, Bunia, Democratic Republic of Congo.
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8: 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Nice, right? 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
4: Spain, and this is CNN.
5: On this final day of campaigning in the L.A. mayor's race, recent polls show a tight race between L.A. Mayor Karen Bass, Councilmember Nithya Raman, and community activist Spencer Pratt. I spent time with all three today. Mayor Karen Bass was in the San Pedro neighborhood, shaking hands at a local coffee shop. She also spent time phone banking with supporters at her campaign headquarters. Nithya Raman toured a Mercado in Boyle Heights. She's challenging Bass from the left, saying she hasn't been competent in making change happen fast enough. Spencer Pratt was in a restaurant in the Encino neighborhood, shaking hands with supporters there. After losing his house in the Palisades fire, he decided to enter the race. I asked all three candidates for their closing argument to voters.
6: My final message to voters is, in the last few years, we've brought down housing homelessness for the first time, 2 years in a row. 42,000 units of housing, crime rates down to 60 years low. We have the Olympics and the World Cup coming. Los Angeles is ready for an incredible recovery.
7: Well, Angelenos are feeling that this city is moving in the wrong direction. What I'm offering is urgency to tackle the issues that are at the forefront of people's minds and a real plan to address our cost of living crisis and our homelessness crisis.
8: My opponents are the reason the city's failing. So anything they say is just more lies. They know with me we're changing what's going on. We're stopping it. So it's not like a closing argument. They're already excited about me. The reason I'm here is because I'm not like these people. I don't have the experience of failing like they have.
5: So we'll also be watching elections in Iowa. Two candidates are facing off in the Democratic primary there, each hoping for a chance to replace retiring Republican Senator Joni Ernst. CNN's Jeff Zeleny is in Iowa.
9: June is a very busy month of primaries, beginning here in Iowa, where a key Democratic Senate primary will be taking place on Tuesday, as well as a race for governor and competitive House races as well. Now, as Democrats try and work through this uphill challenge of trying to win control of the Senate, and Republicans try and defend their Senate majority, Iowa is one of the states where people are paying very close attention to. And a primary playing out on the Democratic side is going to be very interesting as the votes are counted on Tuesday evening. A state representative, Josh Turek, who's a two-time gold medal winning Paralympian in men's wheelchair basketball, is running against a state senator here named Zach Walls. Now, there are not many ideological differences, but this race largely has been driven by the power of the biography and electability, which Josh Turek says belongs to him.
10: I think that I have a unique ability, proven ability, to reach out and connect with independents and moderate Republicans that I think that my opponent would struggle to do. And that is what it is going to take to be able to win in a state like Iowa.
9: And Turek's opponent, Zach Walls, disagrees with that assessment. He says he is the most electable candidate. Now, whoever happens to win the Democratic primary, it is still an uphill battle. Iowa has not elected a Democrat to the U.S. Senate since 2008. That was Tom Harkin, of course, who served for about 30 years in the U.S. Senate. He has endorsed Josh Turek. So, as all the math is falling together about the possibility of Democrats winning control of the Senate, Iowa is one of those places that they are building their hopes upon. We shall see if that happens. But again, June, a very busy month for primaries. Next week is Maine. Jeff Zeleny, CNN, Des Moines.
5: So we'll see Jeff tomorrow night. We'll be covering key primary races across the U.S., including here in California. 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The story is, for international viewers, World Sport is next. For our viewers in North America, I'll be right back. Segun Odawolowu talking with us about a huge trade in the NFL, one of the biggest trades in NFL history. Segun breaks it down next.
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0: Hello and welcome to CNN World Sport. I'm Don Riddell in Atlanta. It's great to see you again. Serena Williams is making a comeback. Or is she? Technically, she never retired. That's to come in a moment. But first, a box office clash at the French Open on Monday as the world number one Aryna Sabalenka and the four-time Grand Slam champion Naomi Osaka went head-to-head in the fourth round in Paris. Sabalenka came out on top, a straight set win in less than an hour and a half, taking her into the quarterfinals. Sabalenka is chasing her first Roland Garros title, and with all former champions out of the draw, she might feel as though this is her year. Meanwhile, there was a real buzz around Roland Garros with the news that Serena Williams is going to return to competitive action next week. It is almost 4 years since she played her last match at the US Open in 2022. Now she's announced that she'll be playing doubles next week at Queens. This is how Serena broke, or at least confirmed, the news with a brief Nike commercial of her returning to the practice court to the audible sound of her cell phone blowing up with incoming messages and calls. In a press release, the 44-year-old said that Queens, where she's never played before, was the perfect place to begin the next chapter. So that hints at more than just a bit of a dabble. It perhaps indicates a more serious return, but we don't know. We don't yet know who her doubles partner will be, or if she's also planning to play at Wimbledon after that. Remember, at the All England Club, she is a seven-time singles champion. Our partners at TNT Sports have been discussing this at Roland Garros today. Here's John McEnroe, Johanna Konta, and Laura Robson, who is also, by the way, the tournament director at Queens.
1: It's awesome for tennis, let's be real.
2: And if, I mean, we're talking about
1: her,
2: it.
1: She wasn't, exactly. She's the great, she's the GOAT.
3: There's been a lot of excitement already for the past few days, but it is official
1: now. Ticket sales are up, I'm guessing.
3: Well, it's just so great to have such a big name involved in the grass court season. She's going to be on the doubles court with Vicky and Boko. It almost doesn't matter how the results go, because I'm just going to have a smile on my face seeing Serena back on a tennis court.
2: I was going to say, Laura, you look tickled pink.
4: You look tickled
3: I'm
4: pink.
3: I'm very happy.
2: But yes, I mean, if nothing else, it is getting people talking about it. And I mean, what an opportunity for people, for youngsters, for even like younger tennis players who are just starting out on tour. They've never seen her in real life. They've never. So, I mean, it's going to be an experience. And it is a bit, I'm a bit shocked, because it is one of those things of like, but why? But then why not?
3: Why not?
2: Why not?
3: She's been practicing for a good few months. How cool is it going to be for Vicky and Boko as well to take the court with someone who she has idolized growing up? The advice that Serena's perhaps, well, hopefully going to give her on the doubles court.
1: We'll see. One question, maybe either you two could answer. Why isn't she playing with her sister?
2: Well, is Venus playing Queens?
1: Well, I'm sure she'd
3: Venus
1: make it arrange that. But at any rate, she's not. So we'll talk about Victoria for a second. Yeah, you look up to someone, you idolize someone, you think, I'm never going to have a chance, maybe even be on the court with her, and the next thing you know, you get some type of call like, hey, would you like to play doubles with Serena Williams? Are you kidding me?
2: Do you think she hung up that call because this is a prank call? This is not real. Do you think it was, could
1: yeah,
2: she even
1: I
2: believe
1: probably,
2: it when the initial conversation happened of like, oh yeah, you're going to play doubles with Serena Williams?
3: Will this be the start of something for Serena? Because she is playing hopefully a few tournaments on the grass. We know for sure that she's going to play Queens. But the ball striking never goes away. No matter how old you get,
1: Speak for yourself.
3: I'm sure that ball strike sounded very crisp.
1: What about, what you're saying is that she's playing Queens, maybe one other event, and the idea is to play singles at Wimbledon?
3: All I can comment on is Queens. I have not looked further ahead than
2: this
3: that. I know
2: so
3: nothing.
2: Many smokes and mirrors. This is smokes and mirrors.
3: I know nothing beyond next
1: that
3: week.
1: That would seem to be the logical next step if you're going to play a couple weeks, because you have 3 weeks, so she's going to get there nice and early. Oh, Queens isn't the week out. It's next week already. Oh, it is?
3: The women's is right after. Men's is week two.
1: Yeah. Okay, so that gives her, you know, sort of assess it, see how she feels. One other doubles tournament somewhere, I'm guessing. Or possibly singles. I don't know. I mean, it's exciting
3: I'll
1: to think
3: I'll let John
1: about.
3: Speculate. he can take that baton. But I feel like when anyone returns from a long injury or maternity leave or anything, there's a new perspective with how they approach matches, surely this is going to be the case for Serena, that she goes out there and enjoys it.
2: It's Serena Williams, and Serena Williams has got pretty high expectations of herself. So I'm actually curious to see and feel what she wants from herself in this space again.
0: Fascinating conversation, and Laura Robson clearly knows more than she's letting on. All right, stay with us here on CNN World Sport, because the World Cup is almost upon us and the defending champions made sure that everyone knew they were coming.
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0: FIFA World Cup is now just over a week away and it is starting to feel very real. The defending champions Argentina are arriving in the US to begin preparing for the group stage and their first game against Algeria in Kansas City on June the 16th. Their specially decorated plane is quite the flex, decked out in their signature blue and white stripes, three gold stars in honour of their three World Cup wins. And of course, the number 10 on the tail is their megastar Lionel Messi, who is set to play in a record-breaking sixth World Cup tournament. Many coaches are still tinkering and trying things out ahead of the tournament. A couple of teams will be travelling to North America in the coming days. Norway and Sweden, they played and combined to make 19 substitutions during their friendly in Oslo on Monday. Norway rested their superstar Erling Haaland, and in his place, Crystal Palace striker Jürgen Strand Larsen had himself a night, scoring twice, including a glancing header early on. Even Haaland himself was impressed. Strand Larsen's second, also coming from a header, this one from close range off a corner, which made it 3-0 to the hosts. Sweden's Alexander Isak has had a disappointing campaign for Liverpool, but he showed plenty of confidence with his goal late on, wrong-footing the defender before knocking it inside the far post. Sweden will need him in a difficult group, which includes the Netherlands, Japan and Tunisia. If the USA fans were excited about their team co-hosting the FIFA World Cup, well, they're even more excited now after Sunday's 3-2 friendly win against Senegal. It was a morale-boosting win for more reasons than one. Christian Pulisic is known as Captain America. He's had a rather difficult season with AC Milan in Italy, but he is used to putting this team on his back, and he did so again in Charlotte, North Carolina. Pulisic made the opening goal for Serginho Dest, then he got one himself to make it 2-0, his first goal for either club or country since December. Of some concern to the Americans will be the fact that they allowed Senegal to get back into the game, Sadio Mane scoring twice to level the scores at 2-2. But the Americans had the last word, Florian Balogun on target with the winner in the 63rd minute. Next stop, another friendly against Germany in Chicago on Saturday, and then it's for real against Paraguay in their Group D opener. It is fair to say that the US fans loved it, especially since the Americans had lost their previous two friendlies against Portugal and Belgium in March. CNN's Diane Gallagher was there.
1: A promising sign for the Stars and Stripes here in Charlotte as the U.S. men's national team bested Senegal 3-2 in what was the first matchup ever between the two countries in international competition. An entertaining clash at Bank of America Stadium, full of supporters from both squads, many who admit that this warm-up will likely be their World Cup experience, thanks to high ticket prices and travel, especially for Team USA, which starts out on the West Coast. But those supporters who have already purchased tickets say that they felt encouraged by the performance on the pitch, and that leads them to believe their investment, or those who are thinking about dropping dollars, will be well worth it in the end.
2: Whoa, put a three on Senegal is insane. I can't believe we put a three on Senegal.
3: If they keep going like this, we might see some good things in the World Cup. Go USA.
4: Both teams played well. U.S. also showed that they're ready for the World Cup. A lot of people were underestimated the U.S. thinking that they wouldn't, you know, couldn't compete with the team that will be there.
5: I was expecting a loss, to be honest. I was going to be happy with a tie.
6: It's going to be my World Cup game.
1: Why aren't you traveling or purchasing tickets to the matches?
6: I'm broke.
7: They're all on the West Coast, but I'm going to try if they move up and get closer to Atlanta or something like that.
2: Oh, no, I'm not going to another match. Tickets are so expensive, so we're not going. We're just sitting at home and watching the game.
8: I will go to the other matches, especially Senegal friends.
1: Do you already have tickets?
8: Because we beat them on 202. Of course I get a ticket already.
1: How expensive were those tickets?
8: $1,300. It's out of reach, to be honest with you. It's super, super high.
9: Yesterday, the cheapest one I found was $1,600. It's worth it. It's an experience.
1: To give you an idea of that ticket disparity, there were people who scored seats for $40 a pop just before game time on Sunday. Now, both squads have one remaining friendly before the World Cup begins. Senegal will take on Saudi Arabia, and the United States will play Germany. Diane Gallagher, CNN, back to you.
0: And that does it for this edition of CNN World Sport. Thanks so much for your company. I'm Don Riddell in Atlanta. Take care, and hopefully I'll see you again soon. Bye for now.
6: Hey, this is Freddie Coleman from Freddie and Harry. Stay locked into the NBA playoffs with ESPN Radio. 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
5: Hello and welcome to our viewers joining us from all around the world. I'm Rosemary Church. Just ahead here on CNN Newsroom, rescuers look for survivors in a collapsed apartment building as Russia hits Kyiv with another wave of drones. On again, off again, peace talks are back on with Iran. How soon President Trump is predicting a deal can be reached now. And why some people are turning to capsule hotels to beat the high costs of travel.
6: Live from Atlanta, this is CNN Newsroom with Rosemary Church.
5: Good to have you with us. And we begin with a deadly new bombardment from Russia. Ukrainian officials report at least 10 people have been killed in a large-scale attack by Russian forces on the cities of Kyiv and Dnipro. Strikes on the Ukrainian capital are continuing, with a ballistic missile threat being issued. Officials say more than 100 people have been wounded in the assault. Strikes reportedly hit multiple buildings. The targets include a clinic and a children's school, sparking fires and burning cars. And officials say people have been trapped under the rubble of a residential building. Some were able to find shelter in a metro station during the siege. This comes after warnings from President Volodymyr Zelensky that a, quote, massive strike was possible. Ukrainians, worn down by years of war, say the aid they're getting from allies is not enough.
7: You see, we are surviving on our own. Ukrainians are surviving on their own. Although aid is coming from the West, I don't think they're helping much. If international pressure was stronger, I think it would all be over sooner.
5: Russia's Ministry of Defense says the massive attacks were in response to, quote, terrorist acts committed by the Kyiv regime. Now, this comes as Ukrainian drone attacks are sparking a fuel crisis in Russian-controlled Crimea. Fuel coupons have been introduced and gasoline sales have been limited. The shortage comes as Ukraine ramps up strikes on the Kremlin's critical oil infrastructure. This video shows a Russian oil refinery engulfed in flames last month. And on Monday, Kyiv's drone attacks hit fuel supply routes in southeastern Ukraine. One resident in Crimea described how the conflict is complicating everyday life.
8: I feel discomfort that I have to wait in a queue for gasoline. Today I'm waiting for 3 hours already, and I don't know if there will be enough left for me.
5: Meanwhile, France has seized a sanctioned oil tanker sailing from Russian waters. The French military released this video showing service members boarding the Madagascar-registered ship known as the Taygor in the North Atlantic. The French president said several partners, including the UK, helped seize the crude oil tanker. Here's what the Kremlin had to say.
9: We consider such actions to be illegal. They border on international piracy. We strongly disagree that they are being carried out in full compliance with international law. As you know, Russia is taking a number of measures to ensure the safety of its cargo and will continue to do so, taking into account this negative experience.
5: This is the third known seizure of a Russia-connected oil tanker in recent months. The US has eased sanctions on Russian oil already at sea, but the EU has kept theirs in place. A regional source tells CNN talks between Washington and Tehran are back on track. Iranian media reported Monday that Tehran had suspended negotiations over Israel's continued strikes on Lebanon. President Trump striking an optimistic tone later in the day, telling ABC News the talks with Iran are continuing at a rapid pace and an agreement could be reached over the next week. Well, President Trump spoke by phone with Israeli Prime Minister Benjamin Netanyahu in what sources describe as a very heated conversation. Trump took credit for deterring Israel from launching a major raid on Beirut. The president called it a little glitch that he turned around very quickly. Residents fled the Lebanese capital after Israel vowed to strike Hezbollah targets there. The Israeli defense minister had declared there is no ceasefire in Lebanon. But later, Israeli leaders seemed to back off, although Netanyahu warned that the IDF would continue to operate as planned in southern Lebanon. Well, for more on all the latest developments, we want to bring in CNN's Mike Valero. He joins us live from Beijing. Good to see you, Mike. So a heated conversation between President Trump and Prime Minister Netanyahu appears to have gotten U.S. talks with Iran back on track. So what are you learning about what exactly was said on that phone call?
10: I think heated is probably the best way to describe it. We're waiting for Iran to respond to this. It's 9:30 in the morning or just after 9:30 in Tehran. But it is an eye-popping conversation. If you haven't seen it or heard it, let's get to it. We'll take you through it, and then we'll talk about it a little bit more on the other side. This is reported by CNN's global analyst, Barak Ravid, reporting this for Axios, him summarizing the point of view of a U.S. official who is privy to this phone call between Trump and Netanyahu, Trump saying to the Israeli prime minister, quote, "You're expletive crazy. You'd be in prison if it weren't for me. I'm saving your expletive. Everyone hates you now. Everybody hates Israel because of this." So leaving this phone call in one bucket, what is underlying this is the White House's point of view that with Israel's actions in Lebanon, that was preventing the United States from reaching a deal with Iran. At the heart of all of this, the Strait of Hormuz is still closed. That is a huge political problem for President Trump, as gas prices are still quite elevated in the United States. Affordability looms large for the midterm election. So he needs this thing. He needs the Strait of Hormuz opened as soon as possible. And Iran yesterday, as you noted, comes to the table and says, we're putting things on pause because this ceasefire in Israel, between Israel and Lebanon, Hezbollah forces in Lebanon, is not working out. So the president, after this phone call, posts on Truth that talks between Iran and the United States are now continuing at a rapid pace. He also posts on Truth, Rosemary, that he somehow spoke through high-level representatives to Hezbollah, which would be the first time that a sitting American president has ever done that. So now that the U.S. side says that a ceasefire is in place between Hezbollah and Israel, and that negotiations between the United States and Iran are back on track, we need to hear from Tehran. We haven't heard that at this early juncture in the early afternoon here in East Asia. We did hear from Iran's parliament speaker, Mohammad Bagher Ghalibaf, who said a couple days ago over the weekend that Iran needs more guarantees, that its nuclear program will be able to persist, and that $24 billion in frozen funds in Qatar will be able to slowly defrost, be unfrozen by the United States. So after this ceasefire back and forth, we are waiting to hear from Iran about what happens next, Rosemary.
5: Yeah, indeed we are. Mike Valero joining us there with that live report. Appreciate it.
10: Yeah.
5: Anasay Basiri Tabrizi is an associate fellow for the Middle East and North Africa program at Chatham House. She joins me now from Abu Dhabi. Appreciate you being with us.
11: Thanks for having me.
5: Of course. So U.S. talks with Iran are back on track, according to a regional source, after Iran earlier suspended negotiations in response to Israel's continued strikes on Lebanon. Axios is reporting that a furious President Trump told Netanyahu at one point in a phone conversation, quote, "You're effing crazy." And now the Israeli prime minister has backed off and the talks are back on. What's your response to this extraordinary exchange and, of course, the outcome? And how do you think Iran will respond to this?
11: Well, I think we are in a situation in which there are multiple factors in place to see if the negotiations can actually resume and succeed. We already know that the situation was complicated because we have somewhat of a framework between the two sides, which has to do with an extension of the ceasefire together with the lifting of the blockade on one side and reopening of the Strait of Hormuz on the other, and some sort of understanding that nuclear negotiation will come next. So I think the framework is there, but the details are not all sketched out. We know that there are still sticking points on both sides. So even before what happened yesterday, the situation was not all that smooth. I think the complicating factor now is Lebanon and what is going to happen there. It is clear that Netanyahu is keen to resume its military operation in Lebanon and in fact sees that as one of its priorities. So I think the big question is, will President Trump be able to continue to rein in Netanyahu, or will he have increasing challenges in blocking what seemed to be a very looming operation in South Lebanon? And I think this is the biggest question right now, because it seems that what happens in Lebanon will be very much intertwined with the fate of the negotiation in the first place.
12: And of course, President Trump now says that the talks with Iran are continuing at a rapid pace, and he thinks that a deal could be reached over the next week. How achievable do you think that is, given what we know so far, and both sides asking for changes to the actual text?
11: Well, I think, to be fair, we have been hearing the same kind of line from President Trump for quite a while. Now, the ceasefire has been in place for almost 2 months, and negotiations have been taking place on and off for pretty much the same amount of time. And multiple times we have heard President Trump saying that we are nearly there with a deal, and yet we aren't. I think, as I said, like, the details are the key, and until these are not sketched out, it's very difficult to say whether we are going actually to see a success. What is clear is that President Trump doesn't want a military resumption of the conflict with Iran. And I think while Iran seems more committed to respond to any military attack should that happen, that seems to be pretty much the same. So I think this is what is really promising, that both sides so far, besides some occasional clash, military clash, even yesterday, they largely do not want to go back to what was before the ceasefire took place. So I think while the negotiation could drag on for quite a while, I think this is what indicates that the resumption of conflict at the moment does not seem to be in neither party's interest.
12: And we did talk about that heated conversation on the phone. Where does this leave the relationship between Trump and Netanyahu? And how likely is it that the US president will be able to continue to rein in Israel's prime minister, as you refer to there, and get him to stop striking southern Lebanon to keep the deal with Iran on track?
11: Look, on multiple occasions, President Trump has managed to rein in Bibi. I think the question is what is going to happen next? And that is, a big question. Nobody knows for how long this capability from President Trump will remain. But I think there is going to be increasing pressure from President Trump to push Netanyahu to refrain from this operation. However, I also feel that what has been transpiring in the text of Axios report does not necessarily mean that they are at odds completely with each other, that Trump and Netanyahu are at odds with each other. I think there is always, a private version of the story and a public version of the story. It is in Trump's interest to depict his role as one of a refrainer, but at the same time, we also saw in multiple occasions that President Trump has endorsed behind the scene Israeli policies, particularly vis-a-vis Iran. So that also has to be taken into account. I think the Lebanon context plays very much a role when it comes to, as I said, the fact that Trump does not seem to go back to a military confrontation with Iran. So as much as he's not interested in refraining Israel from attacking, it is interesting in continuing this negotiation process with Iran. And of course, this is the underlying condition, he will try.
12: And we'll wait to hear from Iran, of course, on this. Anasay Basiri Tabrizi in Abu Dhabi, many thanks for joining us. Appreciate it.
11: Thank you.
12: Still to come, amid protests outside a migrant detention centre in New Jersey, one of the demonstrators is now facing federal charges. We will have the details just ahead.
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0: is CNN.
1: Welcome back, everyone. A 27-year-old Brooklyn man is facing federal charges related to his involvement in protests outside an immigration detention center in Newark, New Jersey. According to the U.S. Attorney's Office, Nicholas Matthew Skelfo allegedly threatened to assault and murder the ICE officer and his family. According to a complaint, the same ICE officer had hit Skelfo twice in the leg with a baton during a physical altercation. The demonstrators are protesting what they describe as inhumane conditions inside the facility. The Department of Homeland Security has denied those allegations. New U.S. Homeland Security Secretary Mark Wayne Mullen is criticizing some anti-ICE protesters. CNN's Cheryl Hubbard has the details.
2: After a weekend of clashes between law enforcement officials and protesters near a New Jersey immigration detention center, the Homeland Security Secretary is laying down the law.
3: If you verbally assault our officers, if you attack our vehicles, if you attack our property, you attack the person themselves, we will arrest you.
4: 9 p.m. The curfew is now in effect.
2: Despite a nightly curfew enacted by Newark's mayor on Sunday, the New Jersey Attorney General says several protesters were arrested after refusing to leave once the curfew began. Anti-ICE protesters have alleged for months that detainees inside Delaney Hall, a 1,000-bed privately owned facility, are subjected to inhumane conditions.
5: You still have to treat people like humans, even if they are not originally from here. None of us are.
2: To reduce tensions, the facility's operator painted yellow lines on the sidewalk and posted private property and no trespassing signs outside the main entry points. Meanwhile, New Jersey Governor Mikey Sherrill announced a so-called peaceful protected protest zone just outside the facility. New Jersey State Police are assisting ICE agents with public safety operations outside Delaney Hall, the state's largest ICE detention facility.
3: When you spit on an officer, when you put hands on an officer, when you touch our vehicles, we have zero tolerance.
2: I'm Sherrill Hubbard reporting.
1: Talks between the U.S. and Iran were called off, but are now back on again. How the fighting between Israel and Hezbollah in Lebanon is impacting efforts to extend the ceasefire with Tehran. Back with that and more in just a moment.
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0: Hey, this is Harry Douglas from Freddie and Harry. 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

0: in Los Angeles, and this is CNN.
1: Welcome back, everyone. Well, let's get you up to date on one of our top stories. A regional source says talks between the US and Iran are back on track. Iranian media reported negotiations were called off because of Israel's continued attacks on Hezbollah in Lebanon. But Israel apparently agreed to postpone strikes on Beirut after a phone call between US President Donald Trump and Israeli Prime Minister Benjamin Netanyahu. CNN's Oren Lieberman has details.
2: It was on Monday morning that Israeli Prime Minister Benjamin Netanyahu and his defense minister said that Israel would renew its strikes in Beirut, specifically in the Dahya neighborhood considered a Hezbollah stronghold, after increased Hezbollah rocket and drone fire against Israeli forces and into northern Israel. Several hours later, we saw an evacuation warning for the Dahya neighborhood from the Israeli military. What we didn't see during that time and into Monday night was an actual Israeli attack in Dahya, or in Beirut. Israel has only struck Beirut twice since the ceasefire went into effect in April, targeting two senior Hezbollah commanders there. Other than that, it's been off limits under pressure from the Trump administration. We did see on Monday, according to Lebanese state media, an Israeli strike in the city of Tyre near a hospital that killed two people. But Beirut was not attacked. Then on Monday, President Donald Trump said he had spoken to Netanyahu and he had spoken through representatives to Hezbollah and effectively declared a ceasefire. On social media, he said, through highly placed representatives, I had a very good call with Hezbollah, and they agreed that all shooting will stop, that Israel will not attack them, and they will not attack Israel. Now, Trump has stopped wars that Israel has been part of in the past, and that includes in Gaza, Lebanon, and last June's war with Iran, known as the 12-day war. It seems he may have done it again. But of course, this is still all very new, and we need to see how these play out. We have seen ceasefires declared in name, and yet on the ground, they hardly exist. In fact, Israel's defense minister, Israel Katz, was on the right-wing Channel 14 in Israel saying there was no ceasefire, and what Trump announced only prevented Israel from striking Beirut. So we need to see first how Israel interprets this, and then how this plays out, how Hezbollah responds as well. But it is a major, and unilateral to some extent, declaration from Trump himself that there would be an effective ceasefire once again. And this all comes as the U.S. is set to host ambassadors from Israel and Lebanon for what would be the fourth round of direct talks between the two countries, as the White House and as Trump himself are still trying to get a much broader, effective ceasefire agreement. Oren Lieberman, CNN in Jerusalem.
1: Israel's parliament has advanced a bill calling for early elections, although no date has been set. Lawmakers voted unanimously to pass the measure early Tuesday. The bill still needs to pass two more readings before it becomes law and formally dissolves the Knesset. Prime Minister Netanyahu's coalition partner pushed the measure over the Knesset's failure to codify military exemptions for ultra-Orthodox Jews. The elections are expected between early September and mid-October. Well, it could be anyone's race heading into California's gubernatorial primary election. According to a recent poll by the Public Policy Institute of California, a clear frontrunner has yet to emerge as voters prepare for a competitive ballot on Tuesday. The top two candidates will advance regardless of party. On the

0: What you think of my new saddle, Lizard?
1: 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Proper comfy.
0: Just one of the upgrades I've added to this puppy.
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3: Because actually, the big number that I pay attention to, and I think which is why we'll get change in November, is that there's a majority of Californians who think we need change. We've had 16 years now of Democrats running everything in California, and the results are just pretty disappointing.
4: Los Angeles residents will also cast their votes for their next mayor on Tuesday. 14 people are on the ballot, including current mayor Karen Bass. She's one of three frontrunners in an incredibly tight race. The others leading the polls are City Council member Neithya Raman and former reality show star Spencer Pratt. CNN's Alex Michelson shows us the last moments of the campaign.
5: The candidates making their last-minute pitches.
6: No time for amateurs.
7: My plan involves ensuring real accountability and real results.
8: My opponents are the reason the city's failing.
5: The race to lead America's second-largest city is tight, with an unlikely candidate that's propelled the race into the national spotlight.
8: This is where I live.
9: You think this guy wants to sit through city council meetings all day?
5: Incumbent L.A. Mayor Karen Bass is facing challengers from her left and her right, including City Council member Neithya Raman, a member of the Democratic Socialists of America, and Spencer Pratt, a registered Republican previously known as a reality TV villain.
10: The mayor's race is officially nonpartisan, meaning the candidate's party identification is not listed on the ballot. If no candidate gets over 50% in Tuesday's election, the top two vote getters will face off in November.
11: This is a wide open race.
5: A UC Berkeley LA Times poll shows a close contest between Bass, Raman, and Pratt. I recently sat down with all three.
12: If you had to pick one word that separates you from your opponents in this race, what is that?
11: Courage.
13: Truth.
14: Experience. Collaboration. I'm sorry, I had to throw in another.
5: The 2025 Palisades fire still looms large, where 12 people died and nearly 7,000 structures burned, including Pratt's home.
14: If they didn't burn my house down, I wouldn't be running for mayor.
5: At the time of the fire, Mayor Bass was in Ghana.
14: It was a horrible, horrible moment in my life.
5: Despite days of high wind warnings forecast for LA.
14: The point is, I wasn't here when my city needed me, and that is a profound regret.
13: Oh, I was in Ghana. Oopsie daisies. Like, no, you should have resigned.
5: Raman says she decided at the last moment to challenge Bass, in part due to the city's response to homelessness.
11: I share the frustration that I see across the city that so many Angelenos are feeling right now.
12: When you talked to Jake Tapper in 2023, you said that your goal was to end street homelessness in LA by 2026.
14: Mm-hmm.
12: How are you so off?
14: I didn't anticipate some of the bureaucratic barriers that I would experience.
5: For the last 2 years, the mayor's office reports LA's homeless count has shown a decline. Last year's count reported a roughly 18% decrease in street homelessness since before she took office. Pratt wants to build a facility outside of LA and require LA's homeless to go there for drug treatment.
13: It's going to be somewhere where people will go and they go, thank God for Spencer. This is the greatest thing in the United States of America.
5: Pratt's direct-to-camera social media videos.
13: And we need change.
5: And AI clips created by his supporters are redefining LA's political norms. In one AI-generated fan video, Pratt is Batman, Mayor Bass is the Joker, and residents are throwing tomatoes at her.
14: His social media is now taking on a violent turn.
13: Coming from the lady who allowed 12 people to burn.
11: I don't want this injected into my politics, and I hope Angelenos stand up on June 2nd and reject it.
12: Voting wraps up at voting centers like this one Tuesday at 8 p.m., but it could be a while before we know what happens. Counting in Los Angeles can take up to 3 weeks. Alex Michelson, CNN, Los Angeles.
4: And we'll be covering key primary races across the U.S. Our coverage starts Tuesday right here on CNN and on the CNN app. Still to come, cases of Ebola continue to rise in parts of Africa. I'll speak with a representative from Doctors Without Borders about the group's response.

0: to the outbreak and what more needs to be done. 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

0: back to the songs that never left. Jukebox Oldies is your favorite jukebox for 70s and 80s favorites that still feel young. 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
3: Welcome back, everyone. In the coming hours, Kenya's High Court is expected to hear more arguments on whether an Ebola quarantine facility will be allowed to open in partnership with the United States. A judge previously barred that arrangement pending a legal challenge, but the Kenyan government is still moving forward with those plans. The move has prompted outrage in the area near the proposed site of the facility. Crowds gathered to protest on Monday, burning tires and blocking roads with demonstrations. Residents say they're angry with officials for even entertaining the idea. The recent outbreak of Ebola has been largely concentrated in the Democratic Republic of Congo, with the World Health Organization reporting at least 43 confirmed deaths in the DRC and Uganda. Well, one of the medical organizations responding to the outbreak is Médecins Sans Frontières, or Doctors Without Borders. But the group says the overall response so far remains too limited for the scale and severity of the outbreak. The organization's deputy director of operations says there has never been an Ebola outbreak that's recorded so many cases so soon after its declaration. And while cases continue to rise, multiple issues are said to be restricting vital medical supplies and personnel. So let's bring in Ewald Stoltz, country representative for Médecins Sans Frontières in the Democratic Republic of Congo. And he joins us live from Kinshasa. Thank you so much for talking with us.
4: Thank you very much.
3: So how important is it that the head of the World Health Organization is currently in the DRC at a time when this particular strain of the Ebola virus is spreading rapidly? And how much hope does it give you that this outbreak can be brought under control?
4: Well, it's very important, I think, that the head of WHO is in country. It's a very strong message that he and his organization and we are taking this outbreak very serious. It's a very complex one. So I hope his presence will help convince people to speed up things.
3: And your deputy director of Médecins Sans Frontières says that an Ebola outbreak has never recorded so many cases so soon after its declaration. That is alarming and makes the race to contain and control this outbreak ever more critical. So what are the challenges involved in containing this outbreak, and how do you do that?
4: Well, we have to do a lot of things simultaneously, all at the same time. The priority for the moment now is the increasing the testing. We still do not have a full picture of what is going on. And you can only get that by testing all the suspect cases so that you can either confirm and take them and start treating them, or you discharge them because they have another disease. But we do not know that. So we are still having too many what we call suspect cases, which are not where we cannot move ahead for. So testing for the moment is top priority.
3: And I wanted to talk to you about that, because unlike previous Ebola outbreaks, this particular strain has no approved vaccines or treatments, and it is difficult to diagnose due to limited testing capacity. How long will it take to get the vaccine, the treatments, and, of course, the testing that's needed and the equipment that you need for that?
4: To get the vaccine, specialists are working on potential candidates, but that will take months before we even get there, for even we get an experimental vaccine. The same for the treatment. There are some candidates, there are some tests done, but it's very preliminary, and this will also take months. The fact is that most of the Ebola outbreaks before have always been the Zaire virus and the Zaire version. And so all the organizations, including us, we are much better prepared for that particular kind. But this one is different. It's only the third outbreak of this particular virus in history. So there's very little research done because it was not so it was not the priority. The other one was the priority because there's more outbreaks of that one.
3: And your organization has said, and you mentioned it here, that nobody knows the true scale and severity of this outbreak. How daunting is that reality? And what's your biggest concern right now?
4: Well, the biggest concern is that as we do not have the full picture, we do have the feeling that the virus is still ahead of us. We need to catch up before we can even consider to start saying like, okay, it's in control, or okay, we are starting to get a hand on it and we're starting to improve the situation. We need to catch up, but we haven't caught up yet. So we are still lagging behind. And if you see the amount of new cases every day, I think it's only since yesterday that the testing capacity is more or less now, at least in Bunia, more or less on par with the amount of new cases that are coming in. But all the backlog, all the history, and all the cases we still haven't found, we need to get a better grip on it.
3: And how long do you think it would take to catch up, as you say?
4: Well, that depends on the logistics. How fast can we get material in? How fast can we get people in? And that is still very problematic too. There's very little ways to fly in because there's only actually United Nations has one plane making rotations, but it's a very small plane, and so it's very difficult to get people in and goods. So that's hampering. Administrative procedures. We have to speed up administrative procedures, and and also, of course, money. This is a very costly operation, so all the organizations need extra funding to make sure that they can get all the goods and can get all the people in to help.
3: Ewald Stolz, thank you so much for joining us and for all the work that you're doing there. Appreciate it.
4: Thank you very much.
3: Of course. Well, after a short break, a type of hotel popular in Japan is expanding its reach. We go inside the world's largest capsule hotel and ask visitors to London what they think of the close quarters. Back in just a moment.
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12: Is CNN.
3: London is known as one of the most expensive cities in the world, and accommodation does not come cheap. So lodging for just $40 a night is bound to appeal to many travellers willing to sacrifice space for savings. CNN's Barry Neal found out what it's like to stay in a capsule hotel.
13: This is the extent of it. Walls here, ceiling here, and there is really not a great deal of space.
14: That's me, about to sleep in a 7.3 by 3.3 feet square box, one of almost 1,000 that make up the world's largest capsule hotel here in central London. I'm staying here as I have an early flight the next day, and with most hotels around here being quite pricey, for just £30 or $40, I've decided to downsize for the night. So what's it like?
13: I mean, it's quiet. The mattress, it's okay, it's comfy enough. The sheets are Egyptian cotton.
14: Capsule hotels originated in Japan in the 1970s, but are now popping up all over the world, offering sleeping pods for commuters and travellers who want the privacy of their own room, but are on a very limited budget. Claiming to redefine the hostel experience, this hotel offers individual capsules, or cocoons as they call them, which really are just designed for sleeping. All other amenities are either shared or available at an extra cost, like storage for larger luggage.
13: It is quite warm, really hard to move around, and claustrophobic, but if you just want to sleep, it's probably just okay. Let's see. I've had a really bad night's sleep, bumping into my bag at the bottom of the bed, clunks and things, and at times a sort of mild sense of rising panic, probably something to do with being stuck in a tiny box surrounded by 1,000 other tiny boxes right in the heart of London.
15: So I've had a shower, I've checked out, and actually I'm feeling not too bad. I've certainly had worse night's sleep for more money, and for £30 in the centre of London, that's actually quite a bargain.
3: It is a bargain, but very cosy. Archaeologists have recovered sunken treasure from a recently discovered 18th century shipwreck off the coast of Norway. The Norwegian Maritime Museum says it includes Chinese porcelain and European goods, including goblets, textiles and chandelier parts. Officials believe the ship sank around the mid-1700s, but don't know its origin or where it was headed. Amy Sherald is an American painter who rose to fame for her iconic portrait of former First Lady Michelle Obama. Her work captures everyday black Americans. CNN's Linda Kincaid tours the exhibition.
16: The American Sublime exhibition at Atlanta's High Museum marks the final stop of a national tour. It's both a homecoming and a statement, according to curator Angelica Arbeles.
17: Atlanta was where Amy Sherald's artistic career took hold, right? What does it mean to bring the national tour back here?
18: Atlanta's very proud of her. Georgia's very proud of her. She was born in Columbus, Georgia. You know, she studied at Clark Atlanta University in 1997. So this is where it all began. And to have it end where it all began is really special.
16: Amy Sherald's most famous work to date is her portrait of former First Lady Michelle Obama.
17: Why do you think this Michelle Obama portrait resonated so powerfully across America?
18: I mean, this portrait represented a moment of pride and celebration for many Americans. Mrs. Obama was the first black First Lady, and I think for many people, this was a commemoration.
17: And how did this change the conversation around political portraits?
18: There's always kind of a formalness to them. And with this portrait, Amy Sherald and Mrs. Obama had many conversations about how can the pose exhibit a sense of openness, of quiet confidence.
16: The exhibition stretches far beyond famous faces. Sherald's work centers Black Americans and marginalized communities in spaces where they have historically been overlooked, excluded, or stereotyped.
18: Amy Sherald has said many times that images can change the world, and I think by that she means that who gets represented in those images, how those images circulate, has an impact.
16: Sherald's painting of a reimagined Statue of Liberty sparked debate about identity, inclusion, and belonging in America.
18: With this portrait that you see here, titled Transforming Liberty, Amy Sherald worked with another artist named Arewa Bassett, who is a trans man.
17: But due to Amy Sherald's way of pushing the boundaries, it meant that one stop on this tour didn't happen, right?
18: That is true, yes.
17: What made this so controversial?
18: Amy is trying to say, or actually kind of call into question, is this claim of freedom actually true? Does it actually represent all people? And if it doesn't, it should.
16: But the curator says Sherald's paintings resist reducing people to political symbols. Instead, the work focuses on humanity. This portrait of Breonna Taylor, commissioned by Vanity Fair, transforms a headline about a medical worker killed in her home by police into a human presence, asking viewers not simply to remember Taylor's death, but to recognize her life.
18: Amy Sherald was very thoughtful about how to approach painting someone who was no longer with us, and that involved speaking to a lot of friends and loved ones. You see it in this very beautiful dress that she's wearing, which was designed by Jasmine Elder, an Atlanta-based designer. You see this in the engagement ring that Breonna is wearing on her hand just down here. I was meant to honor the love between her and her partner that was never able to be fully realized.
17: So this is history reimagined, right?
18: I think with this work, Amy was thinking about this iconic moment in American photo history. The image that she is referencing is very famous, of a sailor kissing a woman after the announcement of the end of World War II. And I think by recasting this iconic moment, thinking about how Black Americans were involved in war efforts, but also representations of love.
17: For many visitors here, the experience is less about biography and more about recognition, seeing everyday people elevated into portraits fit for a museum. Linda Kincaid, CNN.
3: Brilliant work there. Thank you so much for your company this hour. I'm Rosemary Church. CNN Newsroom with Paulo Sandoval is next.
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1: Hey, everybody, it is wonderful to have you with us. I'm Paul Sandoval, live in New York, and this is CNN Newsroom. Peace talks reportedly back on track after Iran threatened to pull out. What led to the walk back ahead in a live report? Also, a Republican surging in the race to be California's next governor. And this is voters get ready to head to the polls in just a few hours. Plus, a rare look inside a hospital on the front lines of Africa's battle with Ebola.
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1: And we do want to begin with a heated phone call between U.S. President Donald Trump and Israeli Prime Minister Benjamin Netanyahu. Sources are saying that Mr. Trump unleashed his anger with a series of expletives over Israel's plans to strike Hezbollah targets in Beirut, Lebanon. And those strikes, they prompted Iran to call off negotiations with the U.S. earlier on Monday, according to Iranian state media. A regional source now says that those talks are back on. President Trump telling ABC News that a deal to reopen the Strait of Hormuz and extend the ceasefire with Iran is reachable, quote, over the next week. CNN's Paula Hancock is live at this hour from Abu Dhabi with an update. Paula, clearly the Lebanon context is not just coming back into frame, but it also seems to be very relevant now, obviously, with the negotiations happening between the U.S. and Iran.
3: Yes, Polo, what we've really been seeing is that the Israeli Prime Minister Benjamin Netanyahu is not ready to have a ceasefire between Israel and Hezbollah, that it wants to continue to strike in southern Lebanon. We heard a statement from the Prime Minister and the Defense Minister just on Monday saying that they were going to have strikes in Dahiya, the southern suburb of Beirut as well, the capital. And this seems to have been the tipping point for this most recent disagreement between the U.S. president and the Israeli prime minister. What that did is it sparked a response from Tehran, according to state media, Iran saying that they were going to be suspending talks. We heard from the foreign minister, Abbas Araghchi, saying that a ceasefire is a ceasefire on all fronts, including Lebanon. And if there is a violation on one front, it's a violation of all. So trying to make sure that the ceasefire between Iran and the U.S. encompasses Lebanon as well. So what we saw was, according to White House officials and two people familiar with the phone call telling CNN, a heated discussion between these two leaders, President Trump not wanting this expanded incursion into southern Lebanon and also these increased strikes on the capital itself. Now, we have heard from Axios, for example, reporting far more, saying that it was a very acrimonious phone call talking about expletives between the leaders, or at least on the part of the U.S. president, calling the Israeli Prime Minister crazy, saying you would be in prison if it were not for me. Now, the White House wouldn't be pushed on just how acrimonious the call was. But the upshot of it all is that we have now heard from Netanyahu that there won't be this operation in Beirut. But he has said that they will continue their operations in southern Lebanon. He said, quote, as planned. Now, we have been hearing from humanitarian groups alarming calls on the situation in Lebanon, given the fact this has gone on for so long. We've heard from the World Food Programme, for example, that almost a quarter of the population is facing food insecurity, given the fact there are more than a million displaced, there are soaring prices, lost incomes. We're hearing similar alarm bells from the United Nations as well. So where we are at the moment is that President Trump says that talks are back on track and that they could be completed within a week, although To put that in context, we have been hearing this optimism from the US president for a number of weeks now, and there hasn't been this memorandum of understanding signed. We've also heard that a regional source has said that they are back on track. What we haven't heard is from Tehran, whether or not they consider that these talks are back on track, given the fact on Monday they said that they had been suspended, considering what was happening in Lebanon. Polo?
1: A possible deal over the next week. We know the president has made similar promises before. We'll see if he delivers on this one. Paula Hancock, as always, appreciate your reporting from Abu Dhabi. Joining me now from northern Lebanon is Paul Salem. He's a non-resident senior associate in the Middle East program at the Center for Strategic and International Studies. Paul, welcome to the program. Thank you so much for joining us.
0: Thank you, Polo. Thanks for having me.
1: Of course, it's our pleasure. I'm wondering if you could just start off by telling us a little bit about what you're hearing there in Lebanon right now. How do people there see this heated phone call potentially impacting Israel's offensive against targets near Beirut beyond what we've already seen? Do you think it could further restrain Prime Minister Benjamin Netanyahu?
0: Well, it certainly has restrained him for the moment from attacking the southern suburbs of Beirut, which is one of the main strongholds of Hezbollah. Yesterday, there was quite a panic with tens of thousands of people taking to the streets to evacuate that area to avoid that attack. So that apparently has been postponed. This is not the first acrimonious phone call between President Trump and Prime Minister Netanyahu. There were similar phone calls in the recent past to talk about previous ceasefires, to drag Prime Minister Netanyahu to direct talks between Lebanon and Israel. And actually, the fifth round of those talks are taking place today, later today in Washington, D.C. The relationship is fraught because President Trump's eye is on securing a deal between the U.S. and Iran relating to the Straits of Hormuz and all of that situation. Prime Minister Netanyahu's focus is to prosecute a war against Hezbollah in Lebanon, which has a lot of public support in Israel, and Prime Minister Netanyahu is facing a tight election campaign. So all of that factors in. Yeah. It's important to note that this is not a ceasefire. It's a limitation of military action. Basically, Israel saying, okay, for the time being, we will not target Beirut. But otherwise, operations in south of Lebanon and the area of the Bekaa Valley are the largest, most sort of penetrating in many, many years, which have led to, as your correspondent mentioned, massive displacement, demolition of many, many villages. So the war does go on, simply not in Beirut for now.
1: Now, we've heard from some of those humanitarian groups that are on the ground trying to assist in helping so many people in Lebanon with that humanitarian crisis. You mentioned that relationship between the U.S. president and the Israeli leader becoming fraught, as you put it. Looking ahead, Paul, do you think that friction that we're seeing right now has potential to unravel, potentially even stick a wedge in between these two leaders long term?
0: Well, I wouldn't build too much on it. I mean, President Trump has been the most pro-Israeli and pro-Netanyahu, I would say, president in recent history. But part of the problem is that Prime Minister Netanyahu has been used in the past to sort of pushing American presidents around and getting them to do what he wants. That doesn't work with President Trump. But President Trump is very much aligned, I would say, with Prime Minister Netanyahu in general, with the Israeli right wing. He has been obviously the first American president to go all in on this U.S.-Israeli attack on Iran. He has continued to more or less support Israel's policy on the Gaza Strip, has not obstructed what Israel is doing on the West Bank. I think what we're seeing here is certainly a divergence of interests over the negotiations in Iran, but even more interestingly, simply a clash of personalities. They both want to be the alpha males in the room, and Trump doesn't take kindly to somebody else trying to be the alpha male. And I think that comes out in his loss of temper, his expletive. He wants to remind Prime Minister Netanyahu who's boss. Previous presidents of the U.S., I don't think, had that capacity to push back that hard. But I think they're still largely very much aligned. The relationship with President Trump and his administration is strong. The longer term worry for Israel, of course, is that they've generally lost the support of the Democratic Party. There's huge fractures within the Republican base about Israel and about support for Israel. Most young people in the United States are no longer in their majority supportive of what Israel has been doing. So I think the worries are more long term. In the short term, Trump simply wants a deal with Iran. Israel wants to continue the war.
1: Yeah, it is an extraordinary situation that the prime minister finds himself in to please the U.S. president at the same time facing various electoral pressures back home. Paul Salam, we are so grateful for your time and your insight as always. Thank you.
0: Thank you, sir.
1: Ukrainian officials now say that at least 13 people have been killed in a large-scale attack by Russia on the cities of Kyiv and Dnipro. And we're told that more than 100 people have been wounded. Ukraine's military says that more than 600 drones and dozens of missiles were involved in this assault, including hypersonics. A ballistic missile threat had been issued earlier in the region. Multiple buildings were hit, including a clinic and a school, sparking some of these fires and multiple cars that were burned. And officials are saying that people have been trapped under the rubble of a residential building. And all this comes after warnings from President Volodymyr Zelensky that a, quote, massive strike was possible. Russia's Ministry of Defense says that the massive strike was in response to, quote, terrorist acts committed by the Kyiv regime. And it could be anyone's race heading into California's gubernatorial primary later today. A poll by the Public Policy Institute of California now finding the Democrat Javier Becerra in the lead, but with less than 25%. On the Republican side, an endorsement from President Trump appears to be lifting Steve Hilton to at least within striking distance. The top two candidates will be advancing to the general election in November, regardless of their party. And Los Angeles also facing a highly contested mayoral race with a whopping 14 candidates on the ballot. Polls are now showing the current mayor, Karen Bass, is one of three frontrunners, along with city council member Nidia Rahman and also former reality show star Spencer Pratt. The vote is nonpartisan, but Bass is now facing competition from Rahman to her left and also Pratt to her right. And we're also going to be watching elections in Iowa in the hours ahead. Two candidates facing off in the Democratic primary, each hoping for a chance to replace retiring Republican Senator Joni Ernst. Here's CNN's Jeff Zeleny with a preview of that race.
4: June is a very busy month of primaries, beginning here in Iowa, where a key Democratic Senate primary will be taking place on Tuesday, as well as a race for governor and competitive House races as well. Now, as Democrats try and work through this uphill challenge of trying to win control of the Senate, and Republicans try and defend their Senate majority, Iowa is one of the states where people are paying very close attention to. And a primary playing out on the Democratic side is going to be very interesting as the votes are counted on Tuesday evening. A state representative, Josh Turek, who's a two-time gold medal winning Paralympian in men's wheelchair basketball, is running against a state senator here named Zach Walls. Now, there are not many ideological differences, but this race largely has been driven by the power of the biography and electability, which Josh Turek says belongs to him.
5: I think that I have a unique ability, proven ability, to reach out and connect with independents and moderate Republicans that I think that my opponent would struggle to do. And that is what it is going to take to be able to win in a state like Iowa.
4: And Turek's opponent, Zach Walls, disagrees with that assessment. He says he is the most electable candidate. Now, whoever happens to win the Democratic primary, it is still an uphill battle. Iowa has not elected a Democrat to the U.S. Senate since 2008. That was Tom Harkin, of course, who served for about 30 years in the U.S. Senate. He has endorsed Josh Turek. So, as all the math is falling together about the possibility of Democrats winning control of the Senate, Iowa is one of those places that they are building their hopes upon. We shall see if that happens. But again, June, a very busy month for primaries. Next week is Maine. Jeff Zeleny, CNN, Des Moines.
1: And on the way, the Trump administration's so-called anti-weaponization fund facing some bipartisan backlash, or the very latest reaction after a federal court paused that project. So what's next?
6: 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Two, when it's time, just say, "Play Hot Mics on TuneIn." 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

0: CNN.
1: There are mixed signals from the Trump administration over the future of the president's $1.8 billion so-called anti-weaponization fund. It was meant to compensate people who claim that they have been wrongly targeted by past administrations, which do include the January 6th rioters. Well, the fund was also created in part to settle President Trump's massive lawsuits against the IRS. And on Monday, the Justice Department said that it disagrees strongly with the federal court's decision to temporarily pause the fund, but added that it will abide by this decision. The move has triggered a flurry of reactions on Capitol Hill as Democrats tried analyzing the administration's shift in strategy.
2: So I think this is just Trump saying, okay, I'm not going to include it in this bill, but I'm not giving up on this idea.
3: So right now it's paused. That's good. The people don't like it. The elected officials don't like it. The courts don't like it. But they may try and keep it going.
1: And the fund is also sparking reaction among some Republicans. This was former Vice President Mike Pence, what he said.
4: It's deeply offensive to me that you could have a fund that could even possibly compensate people who assaulted police officers or vandalized the Capitol on January 6th. And I think that's broadly held by most Republicans and most Americans.
1: And a judge has set a hearing that's scheduled to happen in 10 days where he expects to hear arguments on whether to extend the pause on that fund. A protester is facing federal charges related to his involvement in protests just outside of an immigration detention center in Newark, New Jersey. And that's according to the U.S. Attorney's Office. A 27-year-old Brooklyn man allegedly threatened to assault and murder an ICE officer as well as his family. According to that complaint, the same ICE officer had hit Nicholas Matthew Scuffle twice in the leg with a baton during a physical altercation. Well, on Monday, crowds gathered again, protesting what they describe as inhumane conditions inside of that facility. As for the Department of Homeland Security, which oversees operations there, that agency is denying those allegations. Newark's mayor has imposed a 9 p.m. curfew around the building, hoping to defuse the situation. But on the first night, several protesters refused to leave, leading to their arrests. And still to come here on CNN Newsroom, we take you inside a hospital treating Ebola patients in the Democratic Republic of Congo. We'll show you how this deadly virus is taking a toll on those infected, on their families, and also on those doctors that are rushing to try to help them.
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0: and this is CNN.
1: Welcome back. I'm Polo Sandoval, and these are today's top stories. Ukrainian officials say that at least 13 people are dead after Russia launched strikes on the cities of Kyiv and Dnipro. The country's military reporting that more than 600 drones and dozens of missiles were used in this attack, which damaged buildings, sparked fires, and caused power outages in the region. More than 100 people have been reported injured. Talks between the U.S. and Iran, they are back on, according to a regional source. Iranian media reported earlier that negotiations had been suspended over Israeli strikes on Lebanon. But President Trump says that the talks are continuing at a rapid pace and an agreement could be reached over the next week, he says. Rescue crews in Laos, they are expected to continue pumping water out of a flooded cave network in their search for two men who have been trapped for nearly 2 weeks underground. They're looking for other ways to access the caves as they face flash flooding from monsoons. Five others who were trapped have already made it out, either on their own or with help from rescuers. The World Health Organization is reporting that at least 43 people have died so far from an outbreak of Ebola in the Democratic Republic of Congo and Uganda. Well, nearly 300 confirmed cases of the virus are being treated, but experts suspect that there are likely hundreds more that are yet to be diagnosed. CNN's Clarissa Ward gained extraordinary access to the so-called red zone at a hospital in the DRC. And she shares the heart-wrenching mix of grief, fear, and fading hope among those affected by this disease.
2: It is a surreal, but now all too familiar ritual. Healthcare workers painstakingly disinfect the coffin of the latest suspected victim of the Ebola virus at Bunia's General Hospital. His family members look on in anguish, unable to get close to their loved one, torn apart by grief and consumed by fear. Oh, my father, why God, this woman cries. Oh God, this is my only father. As the dead are carried out, new potential cases are arriving. At the entrance to the hospital, everyone's temperature must be taken.
3: So this is the room where they take people who are found to have a fever. There is a woman in there now. Obviously, they don't know if she has Ebola or not, but they're going to keep her here until they do more tests and get a better sense of what's going on.
2: At a makeshift coordination center inside the hospital, Dr. Richard Cajon and his team are working round the clock to keep up with an outbreak they say is out of control. They agreed to show me and photojournalist Alex Platt what they're up against.
3: We are now getting ready to go into the so-called red zone of this hospital. That is the area where all suspected Ebola patients are put. And there is a lot of protective gear, unsurprisingly, that one needs to wear to go inside.
2: Bundibugyo is a strain of the virus that few were expecting. There is no vaccine and no cure. The doctors write our names on our backs so they can recognize us. And then it's time to go in. At the moment, patients are treated in hastily constructed tents. 30-year-old Gloria is a lab technician, one of dozens of healthcare workers believed to be infected.
4: C'est difficile à respirer. She says it's difficult to breathe.
2: Earlier, we met her sister waiting outside for news.
4: Je vous, votre sœur. Elle attend le moment qu'elle peut vous embrasser encore une fois. Voulez-vous que nous disions quelque chose à votre sœur pour vous? Un message?
2: Do not be afraid, she says. But it's impossible not to be scared. Some of the patients here are in very bad shape.
4: How do you stay strong when you're seeing this?
5: For me, it's our humanity. You know.
4: Your humanity.
5: Yeah, it's our humanity. When people are suffering like this, like that, you know, I feel it.
6: So he was in coma.
4: Yeah.
5: symbol la confirme.
2: 10-year-old Meshach is

0: These doctors are doing everything they possibly can. As we walk to another ward, a familiar sound in the distance.
1: We can hear the cries of a family who are claiming the body of their loved one. This is a scene that's playing out here multiple times every single day.
0: This is a temporary ward for suspected cases. Patients lie waiting for test results that are taking up to a week to process.
1: So this is the situation that healthcare workers really want to avoid and are racing to put a stop to. You have five patients in the same room, all of them suspected of having Ebola, but doctors can't be sure. They can't rule out the possibility that one person in here may not have Ebola, and then, of course, there's a strong chance they could contract it.
0: Every exit from the red zone is as careful as the entry. Protective equipment must be sprayed down with chlorine, methodically removed.
2: We were in there for maybe half an hour, and I could barely stand up by the end. It's incredibly tiring, really hot. You're sweating so much, you're thirsty. I just, like, help us understand the kind of stamina that you need as a doctor to be going in and out of that red zone multiple times every single day.
3: It's really hard. We have to stand strong for those patients. And otherwise, you know, the situation will be really very, very bad.
2: I have a 10-year-old boy. That's hard to see.
3: The first day, you know, he was really bleeding, you know. A lot of diarrhea and shock, you know. So you have to get a way to give IV fluid. It's not really easy. So, and for me, you know, like ICU doctor, when you have a situation like this, it's very hard to just to say, I have to stop because I'm tired.
0: On the outskirts of the city, the family we met earlier is burying their father, 72-year-old farmer Papa Babona Baudouin. The burial team forms a cordon around his grave. The mourners forced to grieve at a distance. The final cruelty of this vicious virus. Clarissa Ward, CNN, Bunia, Democratic.
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1: And welcome back. Here are your business headlines. The state of Florida suing OpenAI and its CEO, Sam Altman, accusing the company of misrepresenting the safety of ChatGPT, which the lawsuit says has harmed children. The state is seeking damages up to billions of dollars, plus a court order directing the company to change how its technology interacts with young users. Longtime 60 Minutes correspondent Scott Pelley is accusing CBS News editor-in-chief of, quote, murdering the network's flagship program, and that's according to a source who was at Monday's staff meeting where the remarks were made. Well, Pelley reportedly said that Barry Weiss and the show's new executive director, Nick Bilton, would never be welcome and are not qualified for their jobs. And this follows a massive overhaul of 60 Minutes with controversial firings. One of the most recognizable liquor brands struggling with consumers, particularly the younger ones, cognac brand Hennessy. It has seen a decrease in U.S. depletions, which is a key measure of sales from distributors to retailers. And this is consumers are moderating their drinking or shifting their taste toward premium tequila. Anthropic just announced that it has filed to go public, a move which could offer one of the clearest looks yet at the economics behind the AI boom. CNN's business tech director Lisa Edicchio has more.
2: Anthropic said on Monday that it filed plans for an initial public offering, and while it didn't say how many shares it will sell or what the price will be, it did recently raise a round of funding that pushed its valuation up to nearly $1 trillion, which could set this up to be one of the biggest IPOs. And of course, that is very significant, and this IPO would be closely watched for that reason. But there's also a lot of context to dig into beyond the numbers. By going public, Anthropic will provide a window into its financials that we simply haven't had before, possibly sharing more insight about the business opportunity in AI, how much money they're actually generating, how well their products are performing, how popular Claude really is. A lot of signals that could really kind of determine where AI goes in the future and provide information about what consumers and businesses are actually spending money on at a time when there's been a lot of concern about whether the market is in an AI bubble. And of course, there is an ongoing rivalry between Anthropic and OpenAI. They're both huge competitors in the AI services space. And I do think that OpenAI, which is also expected to IPO this year, if these companies do go public, all of this data that we'll be getting will be showing exactly kind of where the market is going and provide a lot of signals that we simply haven't had before. So I do think it's not just about the initial money, which of course is massive, but the indicators that we'll get about where the market is going in the future as well.
1: Lisa Edicchio, thank you so much for that, and thank you for joining me. World Sport is next, then I'll be back at the top of the hour with more CNN Newsroom.
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4: 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Nice, right?

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2: Hello and welcome to CNN World Sport. I'm Don Riddell in Atlanta. It's great to see you again. Serena Williams is making a comeback. Or is she? Technically, she never retired. That's to come in a moment. But first, a box office clash at the French Open on Monday as the world number one Aryna Sabalenka and the four-time Grand Slam champion Naomi Osaka went head-to-head in the fourth round in Paris. Sabalenka came out on top, a straight set win in less than an hour and a half, taking her into the quarterfinals. Sabalenka is chasing her first Roland Garros title, and with all former champions out of the draw, she might feel as though this is her year. Meanwhile, there was a real buzz around Roland Garros with the news that Serena Williams is going to return to competitive action next week. It is almost 4 years since she played her last match at the US Open in 2022. Now she's announced that she'll be playing doubles next week at Queens. This is how Serena broke, or at least confirmed, the news with a brief Nike commercial of her returning to the practice court to the audible sound of her cell phone blowing up with incoming messages and calls. In a press release, the 44-year-old said that Queens, where she's never played before, was the perfect place to begin the next chapter. So that hints at more than just a bit of a dabble. It perhaps indicates a more serious return, but we don't know. We don't yet know who her doubles partner will be, or if she's also planning to play at Wimbledon after that. Remember, at the All England Club, she is a seven-time singles champion. Our partners at TNT Sports have been discussing this at Roland Garros today. Here's John McEnroe, Johanna Konta, and Laura Robson, who is also, by the way, the tournament director at Queens.
3: It's awesome for tennis, let's be real.
4: And if, I mean, we're talking about
3: her,
4: it.
3: She wasn't. Exactly. She's the great, she's the GOAT.
5: There's been a lot of excitement already for the past few days, but it is official
3: now. Ticket
5: sales
3: are up, I'm guessing.
5: Well, it's just so great to have such a big name involved in the grass court season. She's going to be on the doubles court with Vicky and Boko. It almost doesn't matter how the results go, because I'm just going to have a smile on my face seeing Serena back on a tennis court.
4: I was going to say, Laura, you look tickled pink. You look tickled pink.
5: I'm very happy.
4: But yes, I mean, if nothing else, it is getting people talking about it. And I mean, what an opportunity for people, for youngsters, for even like younger tennis players who are just starting out on tour. They've never seen her in real life. It's going to be an experience, and it is a bit, I'm a bit shocked, because it is one of those things of like, but why? But then why not?
5: Why not?
4: Why not?
5: She's been practicing for a good few months. How cool is it going to be for Vicky and Boko as well to take the court with someone who she has idolized growing up? The advice that Serena's perhaps, well, hopefully going to give her on the doubles court.
3: We'll see. One question, maybe either you two could answer. Why isn't she playing with her sister?
4: Well, is Venus playing Queens?
3: Well, I'm sure she'd make it arrange that. But at any rate, she's not. So we'll talk about Victoria for a second. You look up to someone, you idolize someone, you think, I'm never going to have a chance, maybe even be on the court with her. And the next thing you know, you get some type of call like, hey, would you like to play doubles with Serena Williams? Are you kidding me?
4: Do you think she hung up that call because this is a prank call? This is not real. Do you think it was, could yeah, she even I'd believe probably, it when the initial conversation happened of like, oh yeah, you're going to play doubles with Serena Williams?
5: Will this be the start of something for Serena? Because she is playing hopefully a few tournaments on the grass. We know for sure that she's going to play Queens. But the ball striking never goes away. No matter how old you get,
3: Speak for yourself.
5: I'm sure that that ball strike sounded very crisp.
3: What about, so what you're saying is that she's playing queens, maybe one other event, and the idea is to play singles at Wimbledon?
5: All I can comment on is queens. I have not looked further ahead than that. I know
4: so
5: nothing.
4: Many smokes and mirrors. Correct. This is smokes and mirrors.
5: I know nothing beyond next
3: week. That would seem to be the logical next step if you're going to play a couple weeks, because you have 3 weeks, so she's going to get there nice and early. Oh, Queens isn't the week out. It's next week already. Oh, it is?
5: The women's is
3: Oh, the
5: week
3: women's
5: one.
3: Is right after.
5: Men's
3: okay.
5: is week
3: Got
5: two,
3: it.
5: Yeah.
3: Okay, so that gives her, you know, sort of assess it, see how she feels. One other doubles tournament somewhere, I'm guessing, or possibly singles. I don't know. I mean, it's exciting
5: I'll
3: to think
5: I'll let John
3: about.
5: Speculate. he can take that baton. But I feel like when anyone returns from a long injury or maternity leave or anything, there's a new perspective with how they approach matches. Surely this is going to be the case for Serena, that she goes out there and enjoys it.
4: It's Serena Williams, and Serena Williams has got pretty high expectations of herself. So I'm actually curious to see and feel what she wants from herself in this space again.
2: 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All right, stay with us here on CNN World Sport, because the World Cup is almost upon us and the defending champions made sure that everyone knew they were coming.
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13: I'm Dr. Sanjay Gupta in Atlanta. 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
2: The FIFA World Cup is now just over a week away and it is starting to feel very real. The defending champions Argentina arriving in the US to begin preparing for the group stage and their first game against Algeria in Kansas City on June the 16th. Their specially decorated plane is quite the flex, decked out in their signature blue and white stripes, three gold stars in honour of their three World Cup wins. And of course, the number 10 on the tail is their megastar Lionel Messi, who is set to play in a record-breaking sixth World Cup tournament. And many coaches are still tinkering and trying things out ahead of the tournament. A couple of teams will be travelling to North America in the coming days. Norway and Sweden, they played and combined to make 19 substitutions during their friendly in Oslo on Monday. Norway rested their superstar Erling Haaland, and in his place, Crystal Palace striker Jürgen Strand Larsen had himself a night, scoring twice, including a glancing header early on. Even Haaland himself was impressed. Strand Larsen second, also coming from a header. This one from close range off a corner, which made it 3-0 to the hosts. Sweden's Alexander Isak has had a disappointing campaign for Liverpool, but he showed plenty of confidence with his goal late on, wrong-footing the defender before knocking it inside the far post. Sweden will need him in a difficult group, which includes the Netherlands, Japan and Tunisia. If the USA fans were excited about their team co-hosting the FIFA World Cup, well, they're even more excited now after Sunday's 3-2 friendly win against Senegal. It was a morale-boosting win for more reasons than one. Christian Pulisic is known as Captain America. He's had a rather difficult season with AC Milan in Italy, but he is used to putting this team on his back, and he did so again in Charlotte, North Carolina. Pulisic made the opening goal for Sergiño Dest. Then he got one himself to make it 2-0, his first goal for either club or country since December. Of some concern to the Americans will be the fact that they allowed Senegal to get back into the game, Sadio Mane scoring twice to level the scores at 2-2. But the Americans had the last word, Florian Balogun on target with the winner in the 63rd minute. Next stop, another friendly against Germany in Chicago on Saturday. And then it's for real against Paraguay in their Group D opener. It is fair to say that the US fans loved it, especially since the Americans had lost their previous two friendlies against Portugal and Belgium in March. CNN's Diane Gallagher was there.
14: A promising sign for the Stars and Stripes here in Charlotte as the U.S. men's national team bested Senegal 3-2 in what was the first matchup ever between the two countries in international competition. An entertaining clash at Bank of America Stadium, full of supporters from both squads, many who admit that this warm-up will likely be their World Cup experience, thanks to high ticket prices and travel, especially for Team USA, which starts out on the West Coast. But those supporters who have already purchased tickets say that they felt encouraged by the performance on the pitch, and that leads them to believe their investment, or those who are thinking about dropping dollars, will be well worth it in the end.
15: Whoa, put up three on Senegal is insane. I can't believe we put up three on Senegal.
16: If they keep going like this, we might see some good things in the World Cup. Go USA.
17: Both teams played well. U.S. also showed that they're ready for the World Cup. A lot of people were underestimated the U.S., thinking that they wouldn't, you know, couldn't compete with the team that will be there.
18: I was expecting a loss, to be honest. I was going to be happy with a tie.
19: It's going to be my World Cup game.
14: Why aren't you traveling or purchasing tickets to the matches?
19: I'm broke.
20: They're all on the West Coast, but I'm going to try if they move up and get closer to Atlanta or something like that.
15: Oh, no, I'm not going to another match. Tickets are so expensive, so we're not going. We're just sitting at home and watching the game.
21: I will go to the other matches, especially Senegal friends.
14: Do you already have tickets?
21: Because we beat them on 202. Of course I get a ticket already.
14: How expensive were those tickets?
21: $1,300. It's out of reach, to be honest with you. It's super, super high.
22: Yesterday, the cheapest one I found was $1,600. It's worth it. It's an experience.
14: To give you an idea of that ticket disparity, there were people who scored seats for $40 a pop just before game time on Sunday. Now, both squads have one remaining friendly before the World Cup begins. Senegal will take on Saudi Arabia, and the United States will play Germany. Diane Gallagher, CNN. Back to you.
2: 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I'm Don Riddell in Atlanta. Take care, and hopefully I'll see you again soon. Bye for now.

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0: and this is CNN.
1: Hey, good morning, everybody. It's great to have you with me. I'm Polo Sandoval, live in New York, and this is what's coming your way here on CNN Newsroom. A Republican surging in the race to be California's next governor as voters head to the polls in just a matter of hours. And the deadly aftermath after Russia launches a massive wave of drone and missile strikes across various Ukrainian cities. And peace talks reportedly back on track after Iran threatened to pull out. Exactly what led to this walk back? We'll have a live report from the region. Plus, the fate of a lost World War II submarine is confirmed exactly 82 years after its disappearance. The final resting place of the USS Herring on the way.
2: Live from New York, this is CNN Newsroom with Polo Sandoval.
1: All right, everybody, let's begin in California, which will be holding its gubernatorial primary later today, and it could be anyone's race, and the field, it's crowded. A poll by the Public Policy Institute of California finding that Democrat Javier Becerra is in the lead with less than 25%. On the Republican side, an endorsement from President Trump appearing to be lifting Steve Hilton within striking distance of some of his Democratic opponents. And the top two candidates, they will be advancing to the general election later this year, regardless of their party. Los Angeles also facing a highly contested mayoral race with a whopping 14 candidates on that ballot. Polls right now, they are showing current Mayor Karen Bass is one of three front runners, along with City Council member Nitya Raman and former reality show Spencer Pratt, former reality show star, I should say. The vote is nonpartisan, but Bass is currently facing competition from Raman to her left and Pratt on her right. And we're also going to be closely watching elections in Iowa. Two candidates are currently facing off in the Democratic primary, each hoping for a chance to replace retiring Republican Senator Joni Ernst. CNN's Jeff Zeleny with a preview of that race.
3: June is a very busy month of primaries, beginning here in Iowa, where a key Democratic Senate primary will be taking place on Tuesday, as well as a race for governor and competitive House races as well. Now, as Democrats try and work through this uphill challenge of trying to win control of the Senate, and Republicans try and defend their Senate majority, Iowa is one of the states where people are paying very close attention to. And a primary playing out on the Democratic side is going to be very interesting as the votes are counted on Tuesday evening. A state representative, Josh Turek, who's a two-time gold medal winning Paralympian in men's wheelchair basketball, is running against a state senator here named Zach Walls. Now, there are not many ideological differences, but this race largely has been driven by the power of the biography and electability, which Josh Turek says belongs to him.
4: I think that I have a unique ability, proven ability, to reach out and connect with independents and moderate Republicans that I think that my opponent would struggle to do. And that is what it is going to take to be able to win in a state like Iowa.
3: And Turek's opponent, Zach Walls, disagrees with that assessment. He says he is the most electable candidate. Now, whoever happens to win the Democratic primary, it is still an uphill battle. Iowa has not elected a Democrat to the U.S. Senate since 2008. That was Tom Harkin, of course, who served for about 30 years in the U.S. Senate. He has endorsed Josh Turek. So, as all the math is falling together about the possibility of Democrats winning control of the Senate, Iowa is one of those places that they are building their hopes upon. We shall see if that happens. But again, June, a very busy month for primaries. Next week is Maine. Jeff Zeleny, CNN, Des Moines.
1: And we're going to get you some live analysis on some of these races in just a moment. And as Washington watches some of these races, there are currently mixed signals from the Trump administration over the future of the president's $1.8 billion so-called anti-weaponization fund. It was meant to compensate people who claim that they have been wrongly targeted by past administrations, which would include the January 6th rioters. Well, the fund was also created in part to settle President Trump's massive lawsuit against the IRS. On Monday, the Justice Department said it disagrees strongly with a federal court's decision to temporarily pause that fund, but added that it will be abiding by that decision. CNN's Manu Raja with the latest from Capitol Hill.
5: The Trump administration's $1.8 billion anti-weaponization fund has completely stalled President Trump's agenda on Capitol Hill. Right before the Memorial Day recess, Senate Republicans revolted on news of this fund, particularly over the idea that perhaps January 6 convicts, including ones who were convicted of assaulting law enforcement, that they could have access to the taxpayer money. They led to a very heated closed-door meeting with the acting Attorney General Todd Blanche and Republican senators. Senators said they couldn't move forward with a separate plan, a plan dealing with tens of billions of dollars in funding Donald Trump's immigration priorities, his immigration enforcement priorities. They said that that couldn't go forward because this would be open to a very extensive amendment process, and there would be a push by Democrats and a lot of Republicans to rein in that fund, and it was too complicated. They wanted more information, and they wanted the administration to drop it altogether before moving ahead with that plan. Well, then fast forward to now, where senators are just returning into town, and they are learning about this new Justice Department statement in the aftermath of a court decision setting back their efforts to move ahead with that anti-weaponization fund. That Justice Department statement saying it would abide by the court order. Is that enough, though, to get Republicans on board? A lot of them still have serious questions about how this plan will move ahead.
6: And I think the acting attorney general did a good job coming and visiting with us the week before we left. But there's a lot more that our leadership will want to work out with the White House. And we hope we can get it worked out because reconciliation is really important. We need to be focusing on CBP. We need to focus on ICE. We need to make sure they're funded.
5: Should they drop the fund altogether?
6: That will be up to the administration.
5: But I am told from top Republicans that they want a lot more. In fact, that they want this fund completely dropped and to be abundantly clear from the administration that they will not move ahead whatsoever and that this plan to provide this money for people claiming they've been victimized by the Justice Department, they want it dropped altogether and they want it to be abundantly clear from the White House before moving to proceed. So that's going to be the big question for Republican leaders. Will they get more from the White House? If they don't get more from the White House, will they decide to move ahead on this proposal and try to dare Republican senators in voting down one of the last big agenda items before the midterms? All huge questions at this moment is a lot of Republicans still are concerned about this plan and are aghast at the decision by the administration to put this out, particularly as they were contemplating a complex agenda item that they wanted to send to the president's desk a couple weeks ago. Manu Raju, CNN, Capitol Hill.
1: Natasha Lindstedt is a professor of government at the University of Essex. She is with us from Colchester, England. Natasha, it's always great to see you.
7: Nice to see you too.
1: Let's pick up where Manu left off in talking about President Trump's plans to drop this controversial $1.8 billion so-called anti-weaponization fund. What do you make of President Trump's apparent retreat? And do you think that he may plan to revisit this and maybe implement this later?
7: So it's really rare whenever Trump decides to give in. We see that this really hasn't happened at all during his second term. It happened a little bit more in the first term when he backed down a bit on building that border wall. So it's a sign that he doesn't have complete control over the Republican Party, though it seems like it's almost complete control. But I think the issue is that this isn't very popular. These weaponization funds, the ballroom, the war in Iran, all these things are not popular. And while he says he doesn't really care, he's even said it himself, well, you know, what the American public thinks about the economy, these are things that they're going to have to deal with, and that he wants to support those that he feels has wrongly faced justice. That this isn't really popular because what Americans really care about is cost of living. And so that's why he's receiving a little bit of pushback from Republicans. I mean, very, very rarely does this happen, but there's just been a bit of pushback from Republicans on this because they're worried about what's going to happen to them in November if the main accomplishments have nothing to do with addressing the cost of living crisis.
1: Yeah, when this fund was announced, I mean, many Republicans couldn't run away from it fast enough. Let's get back to California, where voters will be deciding which two candidates will later run for governor. What are the chances that we may see a two-Democrat race in California come November? And how do you think that the Democratic Party at the national level may strategize if we do see two Democrats on the ballot?
7: So this race has just been completely topsy-turvy all over the place. There was a certain point after Swalwell had to drop out a Democrat that it could have been two Republicans. It could have been Steve Hilton and Chad Bianco. They were ahead because there were so many other Democrats in the field that were kind of going against one another. But we've seen that Javier Becerra has emerged as a front runner. Now, he's very traditional sort of politician. He wouldn't really be that different from Gavin Newsom, possibly a little bit more progressive. But we've also seen Tom Steyer, who spent over $200 million on this campaign, come up a little bit in the polls. There's some polls that even have him ahead of Steve Hilton, and he's running more as sort of like a populist progressive. And so it's a possibility that these two could end up on top. Steve Hilton has, a Fox News, so he has that sort of, he's a Fox News person, so he has that sort of, the public is aware of him, that they know who he is and so forth, and he's trying to strike explain the differences between him and between Becerra and Steyer, and that it's time for California to have change and so forth. But California is largely a Democratic state. It leans Democratic in almost every single way. So it's really unlikely that a Republican is going to win this one. But what I think is likely to happen is you're going to see Becerra pull away with it because there is the experience that he has and the fact that he's probably better able to grab the voters that are more in the middle because he's running more as a centrist.
1: Yeah, you answered what was going to be my next question. Because Hilton is within striking distance, how you would see it play out if you do see a Democrat and a Republican on the ballot, mainly a Becerra Hilton ballot. I'm wondering if we could maybe get your thoughts before we wrap up on Iowa. This obviously is going to be another race that you'll be watching closely. I'm curious what your assessment is of that. For the first time in a decade, Iowa Democrats are competing for a Senate seat that was that Joni Ernst decided not to run for again.
7: Right. I mean, Iowa is a really interesting state. And even in the 2024 presidential election, there was some polling that turned out to be really wrong, that a Democrat would have a chance, that Kamala Harris would have a chance to even win Iowa there against Trump. But I don't see it going a Democrat's way. I think this is really largely a Republican state. And the winner is going to end up being a Republican come in November. You have more of the motivated voters that come out to the primaries. It's the same situation in California. It's really more really highly motivated voters that come out. You only have about 20% turnout. That tends to push the primary results a little bit more to the extreme. And I don't really see a critical mass of people coming out to vote that might be necessary then for the Democrats to win in Iowa. And so while they may make a good push there, that's not one of the states I see them being able to have a chance to win.
1: We'll all be watching very closely in the hours ahead and potentially days or weeks ahead, depending on how fast we get those returns. Natasha Lindstedt, as always, really appreciate your analysis.
7: Thanks for having me.
1: Thank you. Well, Ukrainian officials now say that at least 13 people have been killed in a large-scale attack by Russia in the cities of Kyiv and Dnipro. And we're told that more than 100 people have been wounded. Ukraine's military says that Russia used more than 650 drones, as well as dozens of missiles, including hypersonics. A ballistic missile threat had been issued for that region earlier. Multiple buildings were hit, including a clinic, a school, and several cars that caught fire. And officials are saying that people have been trapped under the rubble of a residential building. Claire Sebastian is following all the developments out of London. Claire, this was a massive strike. What else are we learning about that and the efforts to rescue some of the people?
8: Yeah, good morning, Paolo. This was a very large-scale attack targeting different regions, but in particular the capital, Kyiv, Dnipro, another major city, Kharkiv, Zaporizhia. So widespread, happening, we're hearing, in three waves throughout the night, and including, critically, a number of different types of missiles and drones. We do often get a high number of drones in the hundreds in these big Russian attacks, but 73 missiles overall is a very high number. And it included a large number of ballistic missiles, many of which did get through, according to preliminary Air Force numbers. Ukraine's air defenses, 22 ballistic missiles evaded air defenses. And this is critical for Ukraine. We continue to hear calls from President Zelensky and other officials that they are running critically short of interceptors, including Patriot interceptors supplied by the U.S., paid for now by NATO members, to deal with this. And Zelensky again this morning calling for Europe to come up with its own anti-ballistic missile systems to help Ukraine. There were also eight what are called Zircon anti-ship missiles that were used, we believe, on Kyiv, also did not get stopped by air defenses. These are powerful cruise missiles. They're generally used to target ships, but in this case, obviously, on land. So this was a wide array of missiles used in this attack. As I said, Kyiv was a major target. We're hearing now about four deaths, over 60 injuries. Zelensky saying 38 people in hospital. There was apparently, according to Kyiv authorities, what's called a double tap attack on a residential building where there's one strike, then rescuers move in, and there's another strike, which of course makes the rescuers themselves vulnerable. Dnipro, where we're seeing a fairly high death toll, 9 people killed. Search is still continuing in the rubble of a 4-story apartment building there. On the Russian side, they are quite clearly presenting this as revenge. We have to be clear that in a war being waged by Russia, that these claims of revenge have a significant credibility gap. But that is how they are presenting this. They're saying this is revenge for a Ukrainian attack on Russian-occupied Luhansk several weeks ago. And this is part of their crimes. And this was trailed by Putin in an evening meeting that he held on Monday about those recent attacks. And he said the Kyiv leadership, and I quote, has decided to open a new chapter in its series of crimes to add a new dimension to the conflict as a whole. It's their choice, I think, very carefully chosen words. And obviously, in the context, we've seen Russia warn foreign officials to leave the capital, Kyiv, in recent weeks. The Ukrainian authorities are saying, look, they're losing initiative on the battlefield. This is an act of desperation. But I think the warning this morning in particular from Ukraine is that while Ukraine has these gaps in its ballistic, in particular, air defenses, this is a loophole that the Russian side is going to continue to try and exploit. Hello?
1: That's CNN's Claire Sebastian with a live report out of London. Thanks, Claire. I want to take you to the Middle East now, where Israel appears to be backing off threats to strike Hezbollah targets in Beirut, Lebanon. And that follows what sources describe as a very heated phone call between U.S. President Donald Trump and Israeli Prime Minister Benjamin Netanyahu. Iranian media is reporting on Monday that Tehran was suspending negotiations with Washington over those Israeli strikes, but that now a regional source is saying that those talks are back on track. President Trump telling ABC News that a deal to reopen the Strait of Hormuz and extend the ceasefire with Iran is reachable over the next week. Already 94 days of paralysis there in the Strait of Hormuz. CNN's Paula Hancock's live at this hour from Abu Dhabi with the latest on negotiations. And also the broader context, Paula, about the sort of Lebanon element in all of this.
9: So, Paula, we're hearing positive words from the U.S. president, but to put that into context, we have been hearing that throughout, saying at this point now to ABC News that this ceasefire, the reopening of the Strait of Hormuz, is reachable within the next week. What we have heard from Tehran, despite the fact on Monday they had said that they were suspending negotiations, now is that we understand from Iranian media that they're working out a final draft proposal. So it would suggest as though all sides have pulled back from the brink at this point. Now, as you mentioned there, Lebanon, of course, was the key to this. We had heard from the Israeli Prime Minister and the Defense Minister in a joint statement that there was going to be continued and increased strikes on the capital, on Beirut, the southern Dahiyeh neighborhood, which is considered to be a Hezbollah stronghold. And we have been seeing increasing incursions into southern Lebanon, going further into Lebanese territory by the Israeli military as well. So there was this heated exchange, we understand, between the US president and Israeli prime minister in a phone call on Monday. The White House saying it, or at least I should say two people familiar with that call saying it was heated, with the US president trying to pull the Israeli prime minister back from his actions in Lebanon, seeing that it was going to derail the ceasefire and the deal, the memorandum of understanding that he wanted to sign between the US and Iran. Now, Axios is reporting further, saying that it was expletive laden, saying that at one point the US president called the Israeli prime minister expletive crazy, saying that he would be in prison if it weren't for him. So certainly what we're seeing at this point is the Israeli leadership is no longer talking about strikes on Beirut, the capital. But Netanyahu has said that they will carry out continued strikes on southern Lebanon, quote, as planned. And the White House not commenting on the acrimonious tone of this phone call at this point. But what it appears to show is that all sides have pulled back slightly. We understand as well that there are still ambassadorial talks between Israel and Lebanon expected to happen today to talk about a ceasefire or to talk about some kind of deal on that front. We haven't specifically heard from Tehran as to where they believe these talks are at this point. Polo.
1: All right. Seeing as Paul Hancock, do let us know if we hear on that front. More protests outside of a migrant detention center in New Jersey. Now, one of the demonstrators is facing federal charges. More on that in a moment. And El Nino is coming faster than expected, perhaps even more intense. The World Meteorological Organization now says that the event, it's likely to come before September. Those details are on the way.
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1: A protester is facing federal charges related to his involvement in protests outside of an immigration detention center in Newark, New Jersey. According to the U.S. Attorney's Office, a 27-year-old Brooklyn man allegedly threatened to assault and murder an ICE officer as well as that officer's family. According to the complaint, the same ICE officer had hit Nicholas Matthew Scalfo twice in the leg with a baton during a physical altercation. On Monday, we saw crowds gather again protesting what they describe as inhumane conditions inside the facility. The Department of Homeland Security, which oversees operations at the facility, has denied any allegations. Newark's mayor has imposed a 9 p.m. curfew around the building in hopes of trying to defuse the situation. But on the first night, there were several protesters that refused to disperse, leading to several arrests. The United Nations Weather Agency, it is now forecasting an 80% chance of an El Nino event happening this summer. The World Meteorological Organization says that the events could possibly develop between this month and August. El Nino is driven by warm waters, warm ocean waters in the tropical Pacific. It typically increases temperatures and rainfall around the world, leading to an increased risk of extreme weather. And the event typically happens every 2 to 7 years. The most recent one, that started in May 2023 and didn't end until March 2024. All right, let's discuss now. I'm joined by Andrew Hazelton. He's associate scientist at the University of Miami Cooperative Institute for Marine and Atmospheric Studies. Thank you so much for taking the time to join us.
2: Thank you for having me.
1: Andy, a climate expert told me a couple of weeks ago that there was one of few silver linings to El Nino event is that it tends to suppress tropical storm development in the Atlantic. Curious if you could explain for our viewers why that would be, and also what are climate models telling you about this year's Atlantic hurricane season?
2: Sure, yeah, and that's correct. Strong El Niños, like the ones developing in the Pacific, like the ones developing in the Pacific right now, do tend to suppress the Atlantic for a couple of reasons. Because what happens in El Niño is you get warmer water over the Pacific along the equator, so you get more thunderstorms there. So you get more rising air, convection thunderstorms. And so that leads to sinking air across the Atlantic and also upper-level wind shear, basically strong upper-level winds that tear thunderstorms apart. So when you get an El Nino like this, you tend to get more storms across the Central Pacific, Eastern Pacific, but fewer across the Atlantic. And that's what climate models seem to be showing. Most of the ones you look at have a strong El Nino, have a lot of convection, a lot of rainfall across the Pacific. We could even see some threats to Hawaii this year. But you look across the Atlantic and a lot of rainfall is below normal, which tends to mean less opportunities for hurricanes to develop, just a lot drier and less favorable overall across the Atlantic. But of course, you can still get something to sneak through at some point.
1: Yeah, and I think it's also important, I'm sure, to remind viewers that it really takes one devastating storm to affect residents that may live, especially along the coastline. Is that correct?
2: That's correct. And you know, just because you maybe have a lower risk this year doesn't mean that it's guaranteed that there won't be anything. We've had very quiet years like 1992, which wasn't El Nino, but it was still a very quiet year. And we had Hurricane Andrew, or 1965, which was a strong El Nino. We had Hurricane Betsy also hit South Florida and New Orleans. 1991 was a strong El Nino. We had Hurricane Bob, which hit New England as a major hurricane and hit New England. And so, you know, there tend to be fewer storms overall during these kind of El Niños, but you can still get that one big storm sometimes. And, you know, it's just kind of hard to say when or where it might be. So still just best to be prepared as you would any other season.
1: And so we talked about the Atlantic, talked about some potential storm formation in the Pacific. When could we see El Niño develop and how long could it last? Potentially maybe even into next year?
2: Yeah, I think we already see, if you look at the sea surface temperature anomalies, the departures from average across the Pacific, we're already basically getting into El Nino territory. The way it's defined is usually based on like a 3-month average. So maybe a little bit before it's officially declared, but I think we're already seeing it in the water temperatures and in the atmospheric impact. So typically these events peak in the wintertime. So I think you'll see this grow throughout the fall, summer and fall, and then probably peak in the wintertime and maybe start to decay in the spring. But it'll probably be the main driver of climate and weather across the globe for the rest of this fall, certainly, and into the winter.
1: Yeah, we talked about the potential for storms. I wonder maybe we'd focus now on land. Typically with these El Nino events, Andy, what are the sort of extreme weather events that we could expect in various parts of the world?
2: Yeah, so it really kind of shifts where the rainfall is focused. You get less rainfall typically across Australia, Indonesia, places like that, because you know, all that warm water shifted east. Like I said, more rainfall across the Pacific. You can get some changes to the Indian monsoon. Sometimes it can be a little bit suppressed. In the United States, North America, you kind of get a lot of enhanced rainfall like kind of along the Gulf Coast, but maybe then drier in the northern U.S. and Canada. Typically, it's a lot drier in the Caribbean. And so, you know, it's just a shift in that. And so sometimes that can be good. Like here in the Southeast U.S., we need rain. So hopefully that'll be beneficial. But of course, if it gets too extreme and severe weather comes with it, then it's not a good thing.
1: And of course, some people may ask if there's any connection, perhaps, with climate change. Thus far, is there any conclusive evidence that these sort of El Nino events, especially these that could be more intense than previous ones, that they may be growing stronger or perhaps even more frequent because of climate change?
2: That's a good question. There's a lot of ongoing research. You know, some climate models have suggested that El Ninos could become more frequent with a warming climate. You know, over the last 10 years or so, this actually hasn't been the case. We've seen, you know, kind of a typical oscillation, and even several La Nina years where the Pacific is cooler. So there, you know, this oscillation, this back and forth is always going to be there. But I think having climate change on top of that, you know, adding that warmth, adding all that water vapor into the air can make some of the impacts more extreme, for sure.

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3: Welcome back, everybody. Let's get you up to speed on one of our top stories. Original source now says that talks between the U.S. and Iran, they're back on track. Iranian media reported the negotiations were called off because of Israel's continued attacks on Hezbollah in Lebanon. But Israel apparently agreed to postpone some strikes on Beirut after a phone call between U.S. President Donald Trump and Israeli Prime Minister Benjamin Netanyahu. Here's CNN's Kristen Holmes in Washington.
4: It remains unclear what exactly is happening behind the scenes when it comes to these negotiations between Iran and the United States. But one thing is very clear, that any kind of diplomacy right now is incredibly strained. Now, earlier today, we saw Iran state media saying that they were halting any negotiations with the United States because of attacks from Israel on Lebanon. That led to a number of questions, including an interview with President Trump in which he said he didn't really care if Iran halted these ongoing negotiations, that maybe some silence would be good. He actually said at one point that he thought there was too much talking going on. But that didn't stop him from trying to figure out what was going on between Israel and Lebanon and stopping the firing, obviously trying to get that deal back on track. He posted this after a conversation with Prime Minister Benjamin Netanyahu. He said, "At a very productive call with Prime Minister Bibi Netanyahu of Israel, and there will be no troops going into Beirut. And any troops that are on their way have already turned back. Likewise, through highly placed representatives, I had a very good call with Hezbollah, and they agreed that all shooting will stop, that Israel will not attack them, and they will not attack Israel." Now, that there at the end certainly sounded like a renewed ceasefire. However, Prime Minister Benjamin Netanyahu seemed to contradict that when he came out after these remarks, saying that the Israeli military would keep striking southern Lebanon as planned. This was planned

0: these airstrikes. So it's really unclear here what's going on. Now, President Trump seemed to try to clarify that in another post, saying that he had gotten Netanyahu to stop any raids, any very specific raids of Beirut. But there's a lot of back and forth here. And Iran and the United States are continuing to trade strikes. And it's not clear what's happening in terms of those negotiations. The last tangible that we have right now is this memorandum that President Trump sent back to Iran on Friday, asking for specific tweaks to the language, asking for stricter language on the reopening of the Strait of Hormuz, asking for stricter language when it came to the nuclear program. All of these, the United States just looking for more reassurances. At least that's what we're hearing from our sources there. But it's unclear how all of the way that this is playing out publicly could affect those behind-the-scenes negotiations as well. Kristen Holmes, CNN, the White House.
1: A discovery more than 80 years in the making. The Navy now says that it can definitively say where a World War II submarine was sunk decades ago. We speak with a Navy historian about that discovery.
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0: Feeling a bit nostalgic for the 90s? 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
1: The U.S. Navy has found the final resting place of a submarine that was lost during World War II, officials confirming that wreckage discovered off the coast of Japan is, in fact, the USS Herring, this submarine here. This announcement came exactly 82 years to the day after the boat disappeared at sea on June 1, 1944. Joining me now is retired Rear Admiral Samuel J. Cox. He's the Director of Naval History and Heritage Command. Thank you so much for joining us.
2: Good morning. Thank you for the opportunity.
1: Of course, good morning to you, Rear Admiral. Tell us what this development means, not only for your organization, but also for the families of those who were on board.
2: Well, for one, sunken warships, including submarines, remain sovereign property in perpetuity, not subject to the law of salvage like merchant ships. So the ship remains U.S. property, even though it's in Russian territorial waters. But it's also a war grave for the 83 crew members who were on board and lost when she went down with all hands. And so this is just an opportunity to bring some closure to the families of those who, you know, didn't return home.
1: Yeah, I remember about 3 years ago, after his father's final resting place was confirmed by your organization in a separate submarine wreck, a man from Missouri told me that he and his family had waited decades for that closure to finally know where their father had died. So I'm sure this goes a long way. Have you heard from the families of any of those aboard the USS Herring?
2: We have not, but an organization that we work with called On Eternal Patrol, who tracks very closely the names of everyone who was on board a submarine that was lost, I do know that they have been in contact with families.
1: The wreck itself, it was discovered by, my understanding, it was discovered by the Russians in 2017, returned to the site in 2022. So tell us about how time-consuming, how difficult it is to analyze the data, to definitively say that that, in fact, is the wreck that you have been searching for.
2: Well, one, the wreck is 360 feet down, which for a submarine is not that far. But, you know, the water quality is very, you know, it's very dark. It's very murky. Pictures don't show, you can't really ever see the entire submarine in one look. And there are three other U.S. submarines that are lost somewhere in the Kuril Islands. So the length was to make sure that we had comparison, the photographs, the sonar, historical records, to make sure it wasn't one of the other submarines and that it was, in fact, the Herring. And that's what took a fair amount of time.
1: If you could, Rear Admiral, tell us a little bit about the Herring. What do we know about this specific sub and the role that it played during World War II?
2: Well, the Herring, what was called a fleet submarine, that was construction started actually before World War II in anticipation that we would be going to war. She conducted 8 war patrols. Rather unusually, the first 5 were actually in the European theater. And she, during the invasion of North Africa by the Allies, she sank a Vichy French cargo ship, which is a bit unusual. But there have a U.S. submarine in the area with hundreds of German submarines. That turned out to not be such a good idea. So she was sent to the Pacific along with virtually every other submarine and conducted 3 more war patrols there. And she was on her 8th war patrol cumulatively when she was lost in the Kuril Islands. The day before she was lost, she had sunk a Japanese escort ship, a Navy ship, small one, but pretty potent capability, and a cargo ship. And because she sank the escort, a different submarine, the Barb, was able to pick off 2 other of the convoy. Two Japanese ships took refuge off of Matsuo Island, and the Herring went in close to the island and torpedoed and sank both those cargo ships. But in doing so, ran up on some rocks and was temporarily immobilized, which enabled Japanese shore batteries, you know, artillery, to get the range and accuracy and hit her twice in the conning tower, which would have immobilized or killed, you know, everyone in the control room. And she subsequently slid down and sank to, like I said, about 360 feet. She's the only U.S. submarine that was sunk by shore battery fire during the war.
1: What a story. Rear Admiral Samuel J. Cox, thank you for getting up early for us to share that. And we know the work is far from over with more submarines that that authorities continue to search for. Thank you for your time.
2: All right. Thank you.
1: Performers, they are pulling out judges. Actually, performers are pulling out judges and are also pushing back. And some of President Trump's biggest legacy ventures, they are on some shaky ground. You see, the growing fallout over his high-profile pet projects is on the way. Don't go anywhere. Watch CNN Newsroom.
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3: The White House currently scrambling to salvage a concert series that was planned to celebrate the country's 250th anniversary. Problem is that a majority of the performers have dropped out. Some say that they were told the event would be nonpartisan and feel misled. But rapper Vanilla Ice, who is confirmed to perform, says that the politics shouldn't matter.
4: That's all we're doing is celebrating the birthday of our country. What's the big deal here? And as far as entertainers, I don't think it's fair to put any of us on a pedestal like that as far as politics goes, because, you know, it shouldn't matter. We're just here to play. I'd play for anybody. So it's, you know, I go play for Biden's family or anybody. It doesn't matter.
3: Now, President Trump mocked the performers who dropped out on social media and suggested that he could replace them. He actually referred to himself as, quote, the number one attraction, the man who gets much larger audiences than Elvis in his prime. Words from the president. The anniversary concert, it is the latest in a series of high-profile legacy projects facing growing backlash. CNN's Salman Safadi has a look at the mounting pushback against some of the president's most ambitious personal initiatives.
5: Many of President Trump's high-profile pet projects,
6: we're ahead of schedule,
5: have crescendoed into controversy.
6: This is my gift to the United States of America.
5: Days after the lineup for the nation's 250th concert series was released, a string of artists abruptly dropped out, publicly admonishing the event, saying they felt misled about the event's political associations. Rapper Young MC telling Rolling Stone it was a bait and switch, saying the artists were never told about any political involvement with the event. And country singer Martina McBride saying she was told it would be a nonpartisan event, but that turned out to be misleading. President Trump fired back, announcing that he will now personally kick off the celebration, blasting the artists as overpriced singers who nobody wants to hear, whose music is boring, and calling to cancel the whole event to replace it with a Make America Great Again rally. As critics charge the president is making this about him, the Secretary of Interior stating he should be involved.
7: The president plays a key figure in helping to, again, celebrate, kick off, and be at the opening of these events. It's very appropriate.
5: Meantime, Trump's other major and much-touted personal endeavors are also facing serious headwinds. The ballroom.
6: It's going to be one of the most beautiful buildings that's ever been built in the country.
5: Reflecting pool makeover.
6: I want to keep our country beautiful and safe. Beautiful also. This place was a disgusting place.
5: And planned arch.
8: It's called the Triumphal Arch. It's in honor of the veterans.
5: All facing uncertain futures while they remain under litigation. And on Friday, a federal judge dealt a massive blow to the president's plans for the Kennedy Center.
9: You can't have this looking like it does.
5: A judge saying Trump cannot add his name to the Kennedy Center and blocking the planned two-year closure for renovations meant to start next month. In response, the president distanced himself from the arts institution that he had once coveted leading as chairman of the board.
10: I was honored when the board changed the name a little bit.
5: Saying he has no interest in continuing unless he was free to do what he wanted to do. Even the president's UFC fight arena that is being built on the south lawn of the White House.
11: The White House thing is odd. I don't like it.
5: Getting pushback from the president's own allies.
11: And it's D.C., and we looked it up the last time, like last year, same day, it was 100 degrees.
12: You add the lights.
13: Oh, yeah.
11: You add the lights.
12: You add the lights.
11: Yeah,
12: that attracts bugs.
14: Now, it's not entirely clear yet what President Trump's role will be in the opening night of that concert series, but notably, this was an event that was organized by Freedom 250, a group that was launched last year by President Trump. Notably, that is entirely different and separate from another group called America's 250 that also has several anniversary celebrations around the 250th anniversary. Sunlin Serfati, CNN, Washington.
3: 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I'm Polo Sandoval in New York. 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

0: Sidi, and this is CNN.
1: The Trump administration is now seemingly backing off its plan for that billion-dollar fund that could have compensated some January 6 rioters. We've got reaction from both sides coming in. Plus, gas prices hit a one-month low where the national average stands, coming your way. And my goodness, take a look at this explosion at a fireworks factory. What we're learning this morning. And the first pill that could keep you from getting sick from COVID after exposure. It got the green light. We'll tell you how it works. Good morning, everyone. I'm Brad Smith. This is CNN Headline Express. Glad that you're with us this morning. Let's get this started. Mixed signals from the Trump administration over the future of the president's $1.8 billion anti-weaponization fund. It was meant to compensate people who claim that they have been wrongly targeted by past administrations, which would include the January 6th rioters. The fund was also created in part to settle President Trump's massive lawsuit against the IRS. On Monday, the Justice Department said it disagrees strongly with a federal court's decision to temporarily pause the fund, but added that it will abide by the decision. The move has triggered a flurry of reactions on Capitol Hill as Democrats try to analyze the administration's shift in strategy.
2: So I think this is just Trump saying, okay, I'm not going to include it in this bill, but I'm not giving up on this idea.
3: So right now it's paused. That's good. The people don't like it. The elected officials don't like it. The courts don't like it. But they may try and keep it going.
1: The fund is also causing friction among prominent Republicans. Senate Judiciary Chairman Chuck Grassley says, quote, "The only thing that's going to solve this problem is to get immigration funded and law enforced, is for the president to do away with the weaponization fund." This was former Vice President Mike Pence's reaction to it.
4: It's deeply offensive to me that you could have a fund that could even possibly compensate people who assaulted police officers or vandalized the Capitol on January 6th. And I think that's broadly held by most Republicans and most Americans.
1: A judge has set a hearing for June 12th to hear arguments on whether to extend the pause on the fund. Well, it is a big day for this midterm election cycle with voters at the polls in six states: California, Iowa, Montana, New Jersey, New Mexico, and South Dakota. Let's take you out to California first. Regardless of the party affiliation, the two who received the most votes tonight will advance in the gubernatorial primary to replace Governor Gavin Newsom. California also has several House races under a new congressional map that aims to help Democrats flip as many as five Republican seats. And then there's a tight L.A. mayor's race between incumbent Karen Bass and reality star Spencer Pratt, plus city councilwoman Nithya Raman. Now, Iowa, they have a critical race taking place there. It's to replace the retiring Senator Joni Ernst this year. Democrats are looking to flip a seat that they haven't held since 2008. Republican Senator John Cornyn, meanwhile, is defending his criticism of Texas Attorney General Ken Paxton after losing his high-stakes primary last week. Paxton is now the GOP nominee for the Senate seat that Cornyn has held for four terms and was staunchly backed by President Trump. Now, Cornyn has stayed largely quiet since that loss, but during the race, he called Paxton untrustworthy and a crook. He told CNN's Manu Raju he stands by those comments.
5: You've had a lot of criticisms for him, calling him a crook, among other things. Do you stand by those criticisms?
6: Yes.
5: You do?
6: Yeah.
5: Yeah. Do you think he's fit to serve here?
6: Well, I've said no, he's not. But again, he won the race fair and square. It's really, you know, if you run for elections, you have to learn to trust the voters and their judgment. But I don't think the story is over. I think it's just beginning. We'll see what happens in November.
1: Cornyn also says that he hasn't spoken with Paxton and has no plans to meet with him. All right, let's take you internationally now to Iran. President Trump is pushing to keep delicate peace talks on track, even as tensions spike in the region. The president tells ABC News that he believes a deal could come sometime in the next week at extending a ceasefire and reopening a key global shipping route. Now, Iranian state media is reporting this morning that Iran's final draft for an interim ceasefire is still under review and has not been sent back to negotiators. Just hours ago, fighting between Israel and Iran Iran backed Hezbollah in Lebanon, it appeared to derail those negotiations. CNN has learned a phone call between President Trump and Israeli Prime Minister Benjamin Netanyahu grew quite heated as the president pushed Netanyahu to scale back plans for military operations in Lebanon, a conversation first reported by Axios yesterday. Now, sources say that Trump used foul language at times and warned that a wider offensive could isolate Israel. The White House has not commented on that tone of that call. Trump wrote on Truth Social after the call that it was productive, saying that Israel and Hezbollah would stop attacking each other. In his own statement, Netanyahu said the Israeli military would keep striking Lebanon as planned. For now, the president says that talks with Iran are still moving forward, but the situation is fluid, and it could change quickly depending upon what happens on the ground. Well, if you've been putting it off, now might be a good time to fill up your gas tank. Gas prices are at a one-month low, reaching a national average of $4.29 overnight. Uncertainty over the war's direction is being tempered by talks between the U.S. and Iran. But oil futures shot up briefly yesterday amid the back and forth over Israel's attacks in Lebanon. Well, new this morning, six people are dead following a shooting spree in Iowa as police believe that they were all members of the same family. Officers were called to a home in Muscatine yesterday. It's about 150 miles east of Des Moines. Four people were found fatally shot there. Two more victims were later found dead at other locations. Police say that the suspect, a 52-year-old relative, took his own life when confronted by authorities. The victims' names have not been released. Well, Monday, it was relatively calm outside Delaney Hall as protests continue in that New Jersey ICE detention center facility and area, and that area is now under curfew. Clashes there between demonstrators and officers in recent days led to some arrests, including a Brooklyn man who is now facing federal charges accused of threatening to kill an ICE officer and his family. In a court appearance Monday, Nicholas Scalfo was released on $100,000 bond and an order to not return to the controversial Newark facility where detainees have alleged inhumane conditions for months, allegations that DHS denies. Florida is launching a first-of-its-kind legal assault against OpenAI and CEO Sam Altman. The bombshell lawsuit claiming that ChatGPT operates with zero age verification, fueling addiction, encouraging suicide, and even helping mass shooters. Florida's attorney general accuses the tech giant of choosing the AI race over the safety of children.
7: Sam Altman and ChatGPT have chosen the AI race over the safety and security of our kids. They have chosen profit over public safety.
1: The lawsuit also accuses OpenAI of collecting data from minors without parental oversight. OpenAI has said in a statement that it believes minors need significant protection and that it has put in place industry-leading protections and policies. The GOAT is officially back on grass. 23-time Grand Slam singles champ Serena Williams hitting the court almost 4 years after her last match. CNN's Coy Wire has the latest.
8: Just when we thought the story was finished, one of the greatest athletes of all time is picking up her racket again. The Queen returns. That's the message from Queen's Club in London after confirming Serena Williams will make her comeback in the doubles draw ahead of Wimbledon. This is massive. We're not just talking about a 23-time Grand Slam singles champ or a player who spent more than 300 weeks ranked number one. This is a global icon who helped transform women's sports. Serena turns 45 in a few months, hasn't played a pro match in years. She lost in singles in the third round of the U.S. Open in 2022, and yet her return instantly sends a jolt of electricity through the tennis world. Who will be her doubles partner? That hasn't been announced yet. How far can she go? Does this mean she's preparing to play at Wimbledon as well? That's anyone's guess. Remember, she appeared on an international testing pool list dated from October of 2025. That sparked initial rumors about a potential comeback, but she shot those down by tweeting in December, OMG, y'all, I'm not coming back. Now, one thing is certain. When Serena Williams walks back onto the court, the sporting world will be watching. She's a legend that has the power to bring everything to a standstill.
1: All right, whenever her first match is, I have plans that day. Lots more to come on CNN Headline Express. A truck driving through the ocean on a beach, but police say what happened just before this had deadly consequences. And Vanilla Ice is sharing why he still wants to perform at the Freedom 250 concert after all those other artists dropped out. And speaking of artists, Taylor Swift announces a new collab with Toy Story. That's coming up on CNN Headline.
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0: On today's Weather Express, it's back. We are talking about El Nino. There's now an 80% chance of an El Nino this summer, according to a UN group that watches the weather. So what does that mean for you? Climate scientists, they're saying that it typically indicates more extreme weather overall, triggered by higher temperatures and rainfall around the world, but usually means a milder Atlantic hurricane season. And speaking of extreme weather, check this out. That's not snow on the 1st of June. That is hail. A bulldozer was put to work to handle this mess near Denver. A powerful storm dropped the icy precip yesterday. More storms are in the forecast for the northern plains today. As for the eastern U.S., does the relentless parade of storms and steamy weather continue today? I sure hope not. CNN meteorologist Derek Van Dam has your forecast and hopefully some good news depending upon where you're at.
1: A break in the weather pattern is finally starting to materialize if you've been locked and loaded in this very wet, muggy pattern over the eastern seaboard, especially across the southeast. This cold front, as it drags southward, will bring the precipitation along with it, but also lower the humidity levels and bring in cooler temperatures as well. Places like Atlanta to Charlotte. This is going to be a big improvement for what we've experienced over the past couple of weeks. Now, we do have some scattered thunderstorms that will develop over the central parts of the U.S. This is the central and northern plains. This area could see some stronger storms later in the day on Tuesday. I can't rule out an isolated tornado, but mainly a wind and hail threat. Look at the storms pushing south and east. This is with the passage of that cold front. Again, drier and slightly cooler air will settle in behind it. And you can see with the forecast rainfall, kind of that deficit of rain, or I should say the lack of rain over the eastern half of the country, with the exception of the Florida Peninsula. Now, throughout the plains, this is the area that could pick up a quick half an inch to an inch of rainfall with some of the slow-moving thunderstorms that develop. But all in all, look at our temperatures. Very pleasant. 76 for today near D.C., as well as New York City, 80 for Atlanta. And then you'll start to feel the change in the humidity level as our cold front drapes further and further south. We continue to build the heat, though, over the nation's midsection. And even into the Midwest, we'll remain warm through the rest of the week and into the weekend as well. Back to you.
0: Thank you, Derek. Vanilla Ice says that he'll still take the stage at a Trump-backed concert series celebrating America's 250th birthday. A slew of other artists, though, have dropped out. Vanilla Ice is saying he's honored to be a part of it. He spoke to CNN's Brianna Keller about the decision.
2: Tell us why you're still planning on performing, even though we've heard that from the president, when so many other performers are deciding not to.
3: I don't know. I can only speak for myself, and I'm proud to be an American. I was born here and raised here, and this is my country, and I don't like anybody telling me I really can't be proud of it. And this is a huge honor to play the birthday. It's it's in a lifetime, you know, 250. So I'm honored, and I respect everybody else. I know there's a lot of tension everywhere. This whole world is like a snow globe, but it shouldn't be that. And music is here to bring people together, man. And, you know, it shouldn't be that this music is dragged into politics. It's not fair, you know. I don't even vote. I'm not a politician. I don't have anything that I don't have the first thing to say about how to run a country or do anything like that. I think this is a huge honor, and I'm wanting to celebrate the country I was born and raised in, man.
0: Still to come on CNN Headline Express, new subpoenas are going out related to Jeffrey Epstein, the latest twist in that case. And you have COVID shots, but what about a pill to keep you from getting sick from the virus? That is coming up on CNN Headline Express.
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10: Angeles, and this is CNN.
0: The cruise ship linked to the hantavirus outbreak will return to the seas next week. Dutch health officials, they approved this after the ship underwent days of cleaning and disinfecting. Officials also confirmed that the boat is rodent-free. In the U.S., five passengers have been released from the National Quarantine Unit in Nebraska. They're finishing the last half of their required six-week quarantine at home. 13 others remain in the unit, although some will leave in the coming weeks, according to the CDC. Well, former First Lady Jill Biden is giving a rare update on her husband's health. She revealed that former President Joe Biden is doing okay after being diagnosed with metastatic prostate cancer last year. Take a listen.
11: Former First Lady Jill Biden spoke about Joe Biden's cancer on NBC's Today Show. In 2025, his office announced that former President Joe Biden was diagnosed with metastatic prostate cancer that had spread to his bones.
12: He's doing okay. I mean, Craig, you've been through this with your brother. Yeah. You know how tough it is. And I think if he had just been, diagnosed with prostate cancer, that's one thing because that can be cured. Yeah. But the fact that it metastasized to his bones, that makes it a whole different story. And so I think Joe will live with cancer till the rest of his life.
11: Early stage prostate cancer has a nearly 100% five-year survival rate, according to the American Cancer Society. But when prostate cancer is metastatic at diagnosis, the five-year survival rate drops sharply to around 37%.
0: The FDA has approved the first ever pill to help prevent COVID after being exposed. It's called Zocova, and it's a five-day regimen approved for people 12 and older. The drug works by blocking viral replication before symptoms develop. During trials, the medication reduced the risk of developing symptomatic COVID by 67% compared to a placebo. Straight ahead on CNN Headline Express, why a billion-dollar fund that could have compensated January 6th rioters may be in jeopardy. And you'll soon have a chance to own part of one of the major players in AI. What's behind Anthropic's plan to go public?
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0: It is half past the hour. Let's hit the refresh button on our top stories. The Trump administration looks like it may be retreating from its plan to create this nearly $1.8 billion anti-weaponization fund. That is after a court ruling paused the fund for now, and significant pushback from members of his own party also played a part in this. Several Republican senators say that they won't move ahead with funding for ICE and Border Patrol until they're assured that this fund is dead. Also, it's a big day for this midterm election cycle with voters at the polls in six states. California has several House races under a new congressional map that aims to help Democrats flip as many as five Republican seats. And in Iowa, Democrats are looking to pick a candidate to try and flip a seat that they have not held since 2008 to replace retiring Senator Joni Ernst this year. And three key Trump administration officials are facing budget scrutiny on Capitol Hill today. Secretary of State Marco Rubio is going to be testifying before both the Senate and House committees on State Department funding, while DHS Secretary Mark Wayne Mullen and Acting Attorney General Todd Blanche will appear before separate panels to defend Homeland Security and Justice Department spending plans. All right, more now on our top story. Republicans in Congress signal that they need more guarantees that the Trump administration's proposed anti-weaponization fund is actually gone. CNN's Paula Reed has the details.
20: The Trump administration's controversial $1.8 billion anti-weaponization fund is currently on pause. In a statement released on Monday, the Justice Department said that it disagrees with a judge's decision last week that essentially froze any attempt to begin this fund, to put it together, to create the rules, or disseminate money. While it disagrees with that decision, though, they are going to abide by the court's ruling. Now, this ruling is in place for at least 2 weeks, and a judge made this ruling to allow one of the lawsuits against the fund to continue to proceed. Now, it's unclear if that lawsuit would ultimately be able to block the fund, but the judge wanted to clear the way for litigation. The Justice Department says it will continue with this pause. Now, in addition to the legal developments in this case and a separate case which alleges that this fund is all part of an effort to defraud the government, there are political considerations. There has been significant blowback from Republicans on Capitol Hill, and while prior to

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4: To keep his appeal alive. So the issue here is the defamation lawsuit brought by magazine columnist E. Jean Carroll, who could now receive more than $100 million when it's all said and done. The Supreme Court is already considering Trump's appeal in a separate civil lawsuit brought by Carroll involving sexual abuse. Carroll has not received any of the millions in jury awards and won't until all appeals are exhausted. Well, now to California and a big race this primary election day. The L.A. mayor's race between incumbent Karen Bass, city councilwoman Nithya Raman, and reality star Spencer Pratt. All three of them are running neck and neck. A recent UC Berkeley Los Angeles Times poll finds that Bass has 26% of the vote. Raman, 25%, and Pratt at 22%. All right, let's turn internationally to Iran now. President Trump is trying to keep peace talks on track, and he says a deal could come together over the next week. But Iranian state media says that their final proposal is still under review and has not been sent back yet. Meanwhile, fighting between Israel and Hezbollah in Lebanon is threatening to undercut those talks. Here's CNN's Paula Hancock with the latest.
5: What we've really been seeing is that the Israeli Prime Minister Benjamin Netanyahu is not ready to have a ceasefire between Israel and Hezbollah, that it wants to continue to strike in southern Lebanon. We heard a statement from the Prime Minister and the Defense Minister just on Monday saying that they were going to have strikes in Dahiyeh, the southern suburb of Beirut as well, the capital. And this seems to have been the tipping point for this most recent disagreement between the U.S. president and the Israeli prime minister. What that did is it sparked a response from Tehran. According to state media, Iran saying that they were going to be suspending talks. We heard from the foreign minister, Abbas Araghchi, saying that a ceasefire is a ceasefire on all fronts, including Lebanon. And if there is a violation on one front, it's a violation of all. So trying to make sure that the ceasefire between Iran and the U.S. encompasses Lebanon as well. So what we saw was, according to White House officials and two people familiar with the phone call telling CNN, a heated discussion between these two leaders, President Trump not wanting this expanded incursion into southern Lebanon and also these increased strikes on the capital itself.
4: Thank you, Paula. An investigation is underway after hackers breached the Instagram account of the top enlisted leader of the Space Force. The hackers posted pro-Iran messages and videos opposing American involvement in Tehran. The chief master sergeant says that efforts are underway to regain control of the account and called the incident a reminder that cybersecurity threats affect everyone, not just major organizations. The hack comes as the Space Force continues to play a key role in U.S. operations involving Iran. We are learning some new details in the case against Tyler Robinson. He's the man that's accused of killing controversial political activist Charlie Kirk. A judge has ordered a June 12th hearing to determine whether the Utah County Attorney should be held in civil contempt over comments a prosecutor made to media outlets about ballistics evidence. Now, the judge also denied the defense's request to close Robinson's preliminary hearing in July, keeping those proceedings open to the public. New SNAP requirements. These SNAP requirements are now in effect in Washington, D.C., affecting people who rely on the program to buy.

0: food. Now, under the changes, some adults without dependents must show that they're working, volunteering, or in job training to keep the benefits. The rules apply to new applicants and to current recipients at recertification. These changes were implemented in President Trump's so-called One Big Beautiful Bill. Now, in D.C. alone, officials say many people could lose SNAP benefits, leaving struggling families with even fewer resources, according to advocates. Time for Buzz Express, the stories that have people talking. First up, we got to talk about Jimmy Kimmel. He says that he believes late night is not dying of natural causes. Instead, it's being poisoned. In a new interview with New York Magazine's Vulture, Kimmel said, quote, "In a lot of ways, I feel like I'm looking at my own future when talking about the cancellation of The Late Show with Stephen Colbert." He says he doesn't buy CBS's claim that the reason was financial. President Trump has called for Jimmy Kimmel to be fired after past jokes that he's made about Trump. Kimmel says this, "I don't love him. I don't hate him either. I feel sorry for him. He obviously didn't get hugged a lot." Swifties, this one is for you. After weeks of fan speculation over cryptic billboards and mysterious website countdowns, Taylor Swift has finally confirmed that she has a new song in the highly anticipated Toy Story 5. Take a look and a listen.
1: Taylor Swift hinted at a new era with a series of billboards across the globe featuring the letters TS and 13 clouds in the Toy Story design style. 13 is Swift's signature number. And on Monday, Swift's website displayed a countdown to an announcement that confirmed the pop star would be releasing a new original song, I Knew It, I Knew You, for the Toy Story 5 soundtrack. The new song is written and produced by Swift and her frequent collaborator, Jack Antonoff, and marks a return to Swift's country roots. I Knew It, I Knew You releases June 5th, and the Toy Story 5 movie and its full soundtrack on June 19th.
0: All right, well, dancing the night away, Grammy winner Dua Lipa has more bling to show off. She and actor Callum Turner, rumored to be in the running to be the next James Bond, got married in London on Sunday. The pair have been together since 2024. All right, and it's 5 o'clock somewhere. Hennessy launching a new version of their cognac. The Hennessy Very Special Cocktails has come in three different flavors, a margarita-inspired version, berry, and iced tea. 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Hennessy believes their new product line will attract younger customers to try their products. Well, next up on CNN Headline Express, there's this. All I see is fireworks, and not in a good way. 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What caused this massive explosion? Plus, what treasures did an 18th century shipwreck hold? I'm just waiting to see what they pull up here. More on this maritime mystery when CNN Headline Express returns.
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1: Let's go around the globe to see what else is making headlines. We begin in Ukraine. That's where rescue teams are scrambling to get people who are trapped under rubble after a large-scale attack by Russian forces. Officials are saying at least 14 people have been killed. They say more than 100 have been wounded. We'll continue to track that. Plus, we've been all over this story. Rescuers in Laos, they're now racing against time to find two men still trapped in that flooded cave. They've shifted their efforts to a search of the dense jungle to find another way inside. CNN's Reid Binion reports with more.
2: Hi, I'm Josh Richards. I am here at the mine site in Laos.
3: Rescue diver Josh Richards giving an update amid ongoing efforts to find two men trapped in a flooded cave network in the Southeast Asian nation of Laos for almost 2 weeks.
2: We've heard the request that we need diver support.
3: It's believed the men entered the cave on May 20th, just before heavy rain caused flash flooding blocking their exit. Five others escaped the cave's narrow tunnels after long and intense rescue efforts by international experts.
2: Having a map from the miners who were rescued yesterday, we now know that there's a passage beyond.
3: Over the past 2 days, there was new hope in the search for the two men still missing, after rescuers reported hearing what was described as a possible knocking response deep inside the cave network, and the discovery of a vertical shaft rescuers hoped would lead to a chamber where they'd find the men. The early reports of response sounds came as rescuers rappelled down the newly discovered shaft, but Richards later dismissed that description.
4: There has been a lot of reporting saying, oh, we heard knocking. That is absolutely not the case. It's definitely something unusual that I couldn't identify. Now, that could have been bats. That could have been the wind.
3: Richards also said the shaft was full of rockfall and landslide, and they couldn't identify any way down it. I'm Reid Binion reporting.
1: All right. Thank you, Reid. A new video shows a fireworks factory exploding into a massive fireball in Malta. Take a look.
5: This is the moment an explosion rocked a fireworks factory in Malta. Police say the blast happened early Monday morning in the town of Nashar. Authorities say no workers were at the factory when it exploded. Two men who were in nearby fields suffered minor injuries and were taken to the hospital as a precaution, police said. Investigations into the incident are ongoing.
1: And a remarkable discovery off the coast of Norway. Archaeologists have recovered treasure from a newly identified 18th century shipwreck. So the haul includes Chinese porcelain and a collection of things like goblets, textiles, and chandelier parts. Researchers believe that the ship sank in the mid-1700s, but its origin and destination remains a mystery. The Norwegian Maritime Museum says it's trying to learn more about it. And in Australia, I bet this rescue crew wasn't expecting this call. Get on your jet ski and come save a dog that's been swept out to sea. CNN's Patrick Cornell has that story.
6: Take a look at this dog in the arms of its rescuer after being swept out to sea. Marine Rescue New South Wales says the poor pup was swept off rocks into Batemans Bay in Australia, where it then swam to nearby Snapper Island for safety. Volunteer crews reached the island, spending an hour coaxing the dog into a rescue craft where it was then escorted back to a waiting boat and eventually dry land. The animal has been turned over to a local ranger in hopes of reuniting it with its owner.
1: Still to come on CNN Headline Express, will Amazon's biggest shopping event of the year lure back customers? Details on Prime Day amid a shopping slump. And a wild discovery stretching from Tijuana, Mexico to San Diego, an underground tunnel with lighting and ventilation. Details on the other side of the break.
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1: In today's Money Express, the AI company Anthropic has filed to go public, setting the stage for potentially a huge IPO here. For the scope, the scale, the size here, we go to Maribel Aber, joining us from the NASDAQ market site. Hey, Maribel.
2: Hey, Brad, this could be huge. AI startup Anthropic filing to go public. It could be a $1 trillion debut. The maker of cloud chatbot hasn't disclosed how many shares it plans to sell or at what price. Anthropic was valued in a recent funding round at about $965 billion. An IPO could come as early as this fall. The move would put Anthropic ahead of OpenAI in the race to public markets. Hey, Amazon is expanding Prime Day to 4 days for the second straight year. The sale runs June 23rd through June 26th. A Prime membership's cost $139. Amazon says discounts will span categories including electronics, home goods, jewelry, and clothing. The company also says shoppers will find deals on everyday essentials, including groceries, as consumers continue to look for ways to stretch their budgets. Mars is taking a playful jab at rival Hershey to promote its new peanut butter Snickers. Mars is offering a year of free candy to people named Reese, as in Reese's peanut butter cups, including all spelling variations. Eligible participants can sign the online Snickers peanut butter pledge by June 11th. 25 winners will get free candy for a year, and 100 others will receive prizes. 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So do you call them Reese's or Reese's?
1: I call them Reese's. But as a person who grew up in Pennsylvania, I think my allegiances have to stay with Hershey on this one. But it'll be interesting to see how many people take advantage of this. Maribel
2: right?
1: Aber, thank you so much. Anybody named Reese, come find us. Let's take a look at some of the other stories making news across the country. We start in North Carolina. That's where we're getting our first look at the fired police officer who was seen on video throwing a black woman to the ground and repeatedly punching her. Authorities say that 22-year-old Carson Hyder turned himself in on Monday. The woman's father spoke to our affiliate, WSOC, about what happened.
3: This man's supposed to protect, but he chose to, like he was wanting to murder her. Thank God it was cameras out there. What did he have a daughter or kids? Yeah. And how would he feel if she was on the other foot?
1: Authorities have charged Hyder with one count of assault and inflicting serious injury. He is currently out on bond, and it's unclear if he has an attorney at this time. North Carolina's Bureau of Investigation says it's looking into allegations of excessive force. Another story that we're tracking, caught on cell phone camera. A truck driving along a Florida beach after smashing into a beach ramp toll booth. Police say that the driver hit the toll booth worker and kept going. You can see the toll booth here. Now, sadly, the worker died at the scene. The driver was arrested and given a field sobriety test. Police say that the beach access ramp is closed until further notice. And authorities have discovered a tunnel that runs from Tijuana, Mexico to San Diego. It's over 800 feet long and 21 feet deep. Officials say that it even has lighting and ventilation. The passageway was found when officials were executing a search warrant in the area. It's believed to have been used to transport drugs and explosives. The Homeland Security Department is investigating. And soccer star Messi has landed in Kansas City, Missouri, Sunday night. This is more than 2 weeks before the start of the FIFA World Cup. Soccer fans, football fans, pay attention here. Argentina will use Kansas City as its base camp before opening its title defense June 16th against Algeria at Arrowhead Stadium. And for fans, just catching a glimpse of Messi arriving ahead of the big tournament was a moment that they will not forget.
4: Messi's a legend. I wanted to see him land, and I wanted to try to get his auto. I was in shock, honestly. I was struggling to recognize him which one at first, but it was pretty easy to find him once he got off, which it's just an insane feeling.
1: The defending World Cup champs are scheduled to begin training this week. Okay, and take a look at this. We wanted to show you some of this crazy awesome video this morning. It's Hawaii's Kilauea volcano, and it has once again spewed lava. The recent on and off eruptions that started back in December of 2024. Just remarkable imagery here as we've continued to track some of the eruptions that have taken place at that specific volcano for you. Okay, and finally, for all of those Cat in the Hat fans out there, or for all of the fans of Oh, the Places You'll Go, finally, there's a new Dr. Seuss book out today. It's called Sing the 50 States, published to coincide with America's 250th birthday. The archivists at the University of San Diego Library found the original manuscript and the cover art. Another children's book artist filled out the rest of the illustrations. Well, that does it for CNN Headline Express. I'm Brad Smith. CNN This Morning with Audie Cornish starts right now.
5: Today in the group chat, the Trump White House backs away from his anti-weaponization fund. So why this very rare retreat?
6: The President of the United States cannot just dip his mitts into the Treasury, scoop out $1.8 billion to give to police beaters.
5: Donald Trump cursing over the phone at Benjamin Netanyahu. How sources say a heated phone call forced Israel to pull back in Lebanon. Okay, protests over what some call cruel conditions at an ICE detention center in New Jersey. We're going to talk about what's going on inside where the cameras can't see. And primary voters pick one of the biggest jobs in American politics today. So why are there no big names running to replace California's Gavin Newsom? And by the end of the day, TV villain Spencer Pratt could be one step closer to knocking off the mayor of Los Angeles.
7: She says it's not time for amateur hour.
8: Agree. That's why I'm running.
9: The statement's not satisfactory. My constituents have made clear they don't want money for a ballroom. They don't want money for a slush fund.
5: So, is the Justice Department's proposed anti-weaponization fund really gone? Republicans say they'll believe it when they finally see it. Good morning, everybody. I'm Audie Cornish, and we're going to start with the White House, with Donald Trump seemingly backing off this attempt to create a $1.8 billion fund to pay people believe they were wronged by the Justice Department. Now, the DOJ is saying it will abide by a court ruling which pauses the fund. That order only lasts until at least June 12th. President Trump tells ABC News, quote, if a court doesn't allow it, and right now a court has held it up, what can you do? But ABC's Jonathan Carl notes that Trump never actually said he was giving up on the fund. So why did the White House talk about backing down from this fight? Probably because of the backlash, with several Republican priorities on Capitol Hill falling over the issue, including a reconciliation bill to fund immigration enforcement.
10: I do think that the best way to handle it is if the administration decides to shut it down themselves.
5: Okay, joining me now in the group chat, Chuck Rocha, Democratic strategist, Terry Schilling, Republican strategist, and V. Spear, digital journalist and creator for Under the Desk News. So, guys, unfortunately, got to start with Terry, because you were on the day this thing was announced, right? Remember, we were talking about it that Monday, and I was like, okay, we're doing reparations now, and you were like, okay, here's the thing. I wanted to play for you Senator Ted Cruz, who gave us the tea on his podcast about how this went down within Republican circles, within the Republican caucus. Here he is.
11: There were fireworks at an epic level. And I got to say, it's one of the roughest meetings I've seen in my entire time in the Senate. There were a lot of Republican senators who were just pissed. The entire meeting, they were screaming at the acting attorney general.
5: Why? Why were they screaming at Todd Blanche? I know why Democrats don't like this thing. What happened, do you think?
12: Well, look, at the end of the day, I think it's a tough issue to defend, clearly. And it's a lot of firepower is being geared at anyone that speaks
5: clearly?
12: Out.
5: Did the White House think clearly when they launched this thing defended it for a week?
12: I think the White House has been very focused on restitution. There has been a lot of weaponization against government. And it's not just the J6ers. It's the parents at school board meetings who were branded as domestic terrorists. It is the pro-life grandmothers, Joan Bell and Paulette Harlow, that were thrown in jail for protesting
5: abortion.
12: Were there
5: Republican senators in the meeting being like, screw them, grandmas.
12: No.
5: We're done with this.
12: No,
5: like,
12: but
5: what do you think within Republican politics turn this thing on its side?
12: Well, I think there's always been some Republican opposition to Trump. He's obviously been a disruptor for the whole Republican Party. But if you look at what President Trump has done at the Department of Justice, his Department of Justice got $6.8 billion in penalties and settlements through going after waste, fraud, and abuse in just their first year. Meanwhile, that's double what Joe Biden had under his first under his term.
5: Well, let me turn to the others because I want to make sure we stay on message here in terms of finding out what happened with this retreat. The White House very rarely says we're not going to do anything anymore. I know one of the things that happened is lawmakers then were like, oh, we're not passing your immigration enforcement bill. And in sort of Trump's hierarchy of needs, I feel like immigration is higher.
13: Oh, it's one of his favorite things for sure. He definitely wants that funding done. I think when it came to the performativeness of it being a 1776 fund, he really came into it maybe with short-term decision-making, thinking this is going to look cool, it's going to be splashy, it's going to play to my base. And then it didn't play to the base because the base is paying $5 for gas and you're talking about the MyPillow guy applying to get $400 million because he was attacked. And it just, it's absurd. It makes no sense.
5: But is it the base or is it what the Wall Street Journal called the wounded bear caucus, people who lost, some of them you'll see, or people who are retiring. I'm going to just play a few voices.
14: I like to
5: here.
14: Call them the YOLOs, but go ahead.
5: Yeah, the YOLOs. This is a mix. This is from the start, from May to just last week.
15: This is beyond the pale. This is not good for my colleagues. There's no one positive thing that could be spun out of this between now and November.
16: I do not support the weaponization fund as it has been described.
17: This whole thing smells.
18: We're a nation of laws, so you've got to have laws.
19: I do not want $1 of that going to anybody who physically assaulted police officers, period.
5: That last one, Mike Flood in Nebraska, addressing constituents. And it was rough by the time he gave that answer.
14: And that's your answer here, is that this thing is very unpopular. And would it be popular any other time? Maybe. But what's happening right now is we're only 5 months from the midterm elections, and they can see the writing on the wall. And they do not want this in ads that Chuck Roach is going to be making against them. To your point, I think it could come back. But I'm going to be making, I'm like, let's clip that. Let's put that out there. For most of the folks that you saw on your TV screen, they're either not running for election.
5: I saw that, yep.
14: Or they've already been beat by Donald Trump, who's put his hand down and said, you're not going to be here no more. But that's not the problem here. Those are the easy ones. The problem are folks in moderate districts that are a little bit Republican or a little bit Democrat who's going to have to fight for them lives, and they don't want to have to be talking about this issue. They will talk about whatever the issue is they think their constituents cares the most about.
5: Yeah, and this has come up in other places. Earlier, we were playing tape from Joe Rogan and others who were also criticizing the deal over IRS audits in the future. The deal is there won't be any against Trump and his family. So it'll be interesting to see if this fund does happen and if these other aspects of this settlement go forward. You guys stay with me because it is primary day, right? We've just been talking about how voters are responding, and we're going to talk about farm country. Does Democratic leader Chuck Schumer have an Iowa problem? And then California's heading to the polls in some of the biggest races in the state. Some voters say they are still looking for someone to believe in.
20: I don't support anything that's going on. Nothing, literally.
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2: So it's primary day in California. Voters in the country's deepest blue strongholds putting Democratic rule to a major test. So voters have had to sort through a crowded field for governor with 61 total candidates on the ballot. And even with all those names, some voters are having a hard time finding someone to support.
3: The moment you open your phone in the morning, you're bombarded with every single headline.
4: I want to fight any of the homelessness in our area, anything that can help against that, the drug problems, the housing crisis also. People in my generation, the millennial generation, I can't afford a home.
5: Do you plan to vote?
6: Not really. I don't support anything that's going on. Nothing, literally.
2: Nothing, literally.
7: that is my spirit animal.
2: That is. Okay, so can we talk about, first let me start with you. 61 candidates. How do you stand out? It looks difficult. Tom Steyer, I know, he has so much money and he has spent hundreds of millions of dollars on his campaign. And even he is not in the lead. So tell me what's going on.
7: The horrible thing about Tom Steyer is the more money he spends, the more less popular he gets. That's how you know you should not be a politician, A. B, let me lay the groundwork for everybody here in California. In California, it's much different than in your state. In California, the top two people, no matter what party you're in, they get to go to the general election. So there could be instances where there could be two Democrats, two Republicans, yeah. But no matter, you can love or hate the system. It's very unique. And in this, 61 people running. And in California, everybody gets a ballot mailed to their home. So you get a catalog from the Attorney General, not the Attorney General, the Secretary of State,
2: yeah,
7: mailed to your home to make this decision. And so in California as well, for all of you girls and boys scoring at home, it's very expensive to run because you have so many big media markets, L.A., San Francisco, San Diego.
2: If anything, that surprises me in that, then why are so many people running? And why is there no one who's really, like, pulled very far ahead? And V, I know you hear a lot from your audience at Under the Desk News. And what are people saying about their choices there?
8: Well, I think we have to remember that there was somebody who was kind of pulling ahead, and it was Swalwell. And then he was obviously held to account for his actions. And that sort of shook up the race in a way that made it very uncomfortable for folks to decide quickly who they were going to get behind. And where I'm really disappointed in the California candidates across the board, all 61 of them, certainly the top two, is instead of putting forth a policy of like, hey, if you choose me, this is what you can expect from the person who will run the fourth largest economy in the world. This is how I'm going to deal with the issues of homelessness and Hollywood leaving. Instead, they went negative on each other so hard that to this voter, future voter's point, she's just negged out. She doesn't want to deal with it. She's
2: so
8: like,
2: every time there's
8: everything.
2: A negative ad, Democrat on Democrat, Terry, it does is. A Republican consultant get their wings? You suddenly
8: I think so.
2: Take flight at the joy that money is being wasted in a blue state by blue candidates when there's bigger fish to fry.
9: I wish. Look, I think what I'm most disappointed in with the Democratic candidates in California, first of all, I think it's a real indictment of democracy in California that
2: Republicans. They
9: are running, but they really don't have that great of a shot, which, you know, what I'm disappointed at with the Democratic leadership in California is that in LA, they spend $91,000 for all these NGO programs to help the homeless. You could literally give these people jobs and actual homes. The thing that bothers me the most, though, is my dad was a recovering drug addict, and they give out clean crack pipes, they give out clean needles to drug addicts. They don't try to get them clean, they just lock them into this drug addict lifestyle.
2: I asked a question very briefly about the governor's race. If it's a jungle primary, then theoretically a Republican does have a shot. Why don't you think that is? It's not a situation where you can be like, it's redistricting, you know what I mean? It's like, this is the time.
9: There's just, I think that California took that Chicago Democratic machine model and just took it to the next level.
2: The whole state, you mean?
9: The whole state. There might be a shot if you get a Republican through that jungle primary.
7: It's really important to know that Donald Trump is endorsed in this race, and he endorsed Steve Hilton, which has catapulted him when they were two
2: Steve
7: Republicans
2: Hilton has
7: to be
2: forward.
7: Almost guaranteed one of the top two. And also, if you look at early votes right now, in California, they have a wonderful data system, so you can actually see who has voted so far. And so far, almost the exact same amount of Democrats and Republicans have voted early so far. The difference is, Audie, and you love this part because you love the independents.
2: I do. Make that little hand motion.
7: Is that almost as many independents has voted, so they're literally going to make the difference in this jungle
2: so
7: primary.
2: So is there a chance there could be a Republican governor of California again?
7: There's always a chance. It's probably the worst year for there to be that chance, but there's been Republican governors in this state
2: not that far ago. That's why I asked.
8: I'm rooting for a Republican to get one of the top two spots just because I don't know that we as creators could handle a Steyer-Becerra to November situation.
7: All
2: right, you guys, stay with me because we're actually going to come back to this, especially you mentioned some aspects of the L.A. mayor's race. We're going to talk about that. But in the meantime, I want to touch on this international news. The president losing patience with Benjamin Netanyahu. There are sources saying that there were some choice words said over the phone. Plus, don't call it a comeback. Serena Williams is making a return to tennis after taking 3 years off. And now I want to say good morning to Des Moines. Beautiful sunrise there on this primary day.
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0: Bidi, and this is CNN.
1: So this morning, a source tells CNN that talks with Iran are back on track after Iran suspended them on Monday. And Trump described the suspension to ABC News as, quote, a little glitch. The little glitch, Israel threatening to hit a Hezbollah stronghold in Beirut, Lebanon. President Trump said he had, quote, a very productive call about the plan with Benjamin Netanyahu. Sources tell us it was a heated conversation, with Trump using expletives and reminding the Israeli leader how much the U.S. has supported him. Netanyahu is backing down from hitting Beirut, but insists the IDF will continue operations in southern Lebanon. The group chat is back, but this time we have got Gordon Sondland, the former ambassador to the EU. Thank you so much for being here.
2: Good morning.
1: So what is the relationship between Trump and Netanyahu? I don't want to say that just because people were swearing, things are bad, but what do you know about that relationship?
2: Well, I can tell you they're like brothers from another mother. They talk all the time. Yes, they swear at each other. And the swearing, by the way, goes both directions. They literally are almost like siblings. They think very, very much alike when it comes to U.S. policy vis-a-vis Israel and vice versa. I don't view this as anything other than business as usual. Netanyahu is in a real box with Hezbollah, because they started with a real ceasefire, and of course Hezbollah violated it within 2 minutes. And Netanyahu has no choice. He has to hit back. And Trump is trying to play three-dimensional chess with Iran.
1: Can I ask about that? Because so far on this show, we often talk about Iran and the U.S. That's the conversation. What is the deal? Nuclear. And in the meantime, these bulldozers moving through southern Lebanon says there's another actor here, and that issue has not been addressed, and Iran has brought it up. Is Trump having this conversation with Netanyahu in this way because it's jeopardizing any hopes of the deal, reopening the Strait of Hormuz, all these other issues that are all tied together?
2: Don't kid yourself. There's not another actor here. Hezbollah is a complete proxy for Iran.
1: No, but what I'm saying, it was U.S.-Israeli strikes, right? That was the initial. Where is Israel in the conversation between Iran and the U.S.?
2: Here's where Israel is in the conversation. The news that never really hit page one, mm-hmm. that should have been, well, it probably hit page one, but it disappeared instantly. When Pezeshkian resigned, the president of Iran resigned, that told you everything you need to know about what's going on there. Trump is dealing with a five-headed monster. He's dealing with multiple factions of the IRGC, and they're fighting amongst each other. The more moderates, and what calling Pezeshkian a moderate is really saying something, because he's no moderate, but compared to the others, he really is. When he resigned, it tells you that Trump does not have one solid interlocutor in Iran with whom to negotiate this deal. And they're all trying to placate one another. The IRGC has billions of dollars stashed overseas in Swiss bank accounts and elsewhere. They want to keep their money. They want to keep their power.
1: But he's negotiating with someone, right?
2: There is a conversation with many.
1: But here's something Axios was reporting. We mentioned the cursing. Axios went further. They said, summarizing Trump's remarks to Netanyahu, the U.S. official said, so this is coming from our side leaking this, "You're effing crazy. You'd be in prison if it weren't for me. I'm saving your ass. Everybody hates you now. Everybody hates Israel because of this." This is what they're attributing to Trump. And in the meantime, I just want to show for audience Pew Research Center American views of Israel, and specifically Netanyahu, are upwards of 60% disapprove.
2: Which means he's doing a fantastic job.
1: Netanyahu
2: is doing a fantastic job.
1: So is Trump responding to the fact that there are large numbers of the U.S. population that don't think he's doing a fantastic job?
2: Trump is responding to a situation that is momentary. In other words, he's clearly getting somewhere with someone in Iran, and he views Netanyahu at that moment in time, not generally, as effing that up. So he's saying, like you would to a brother, just stop for a minute.
1: Yeah.
2: Just stop.
1: And in the
2: meantime, I'm trying to get this deal over the edge.
1: I'm going to draw Terry into the conversation, because when I tried to break out the numbers in Pew, Democrats versus Republicans, we saw what we know from the last 2 years. Democrats, 80% Democrats within U.S. view Israel and Netanyahu unfavorably. The number that struck me is Republicans going up to 41%. And it seemed to be in line with the world of what we have been calling marquee podcast land, right? Your Tucker Carlson's and whoever, even the Rogans of the world who are being very, who expressing their frustration with Netanyahu in Israel to their constituencies, to their listeners.
3: Yeah, well, look, this is what happens when you get $5 a gallon for gas. Republicans are very frustrated. We did not vote for this at all. And I think a lot of the discrepancy is coming because Trump's trying to get a peace deal. He's trying to tone this down and get out of this and meanwhile take away Iran's nukes. But Israel doesn't want Iran to exist, right? That's the reality. And that's why they keep doing these things and screwing up our peace talks. But you're going to see that number continue to tick up the longer this conflict goes on. And that's why it's very important that President Trump gets
2: I don't agree at all. Israel, you're saying Israel does not want Iran to exist? Israel very much wants Iran to exist as a partnership. What they don't want is the clerical regime to exist. There are about 90 million people in Iran, and about 88 million of them would love to be a peaceful partner of Israel. The 2 million that don't happen to have all the money and the weapons.
3: Well, I think actions speak louder than words. I'll defer to you. You are the foreign policy expert, but I think that there's a lot of really bad things that we're seeing coming out of this entire conflict, and the quicker we can get out of it, I think the better it is going to be for our country and for the future of America.
1: Can I let you answer one more thing, just because he said screwing up the talks, and like that this is, I guess, kind of the question I was asking. Can you respond to that world of, and maybe Republican voter that thinks Israel is, quote unquote, screwing up the talks?
2: I think, unfortunately, and this sounds sort of unctuous, and I don't mean to, but I think the American public is not well educated on what Israel does for and with the United States and why Israel is such a key ally. And it's very popular right now to hate Bibi Netanyahu. But Bibi Netanyahu is fighting for the existence of his country. And when you're fighting for the existence of your country, which could be wiped out just like that, you take a very different position than when you're just fighting for a little more territory or a little of this or a little of that. And that's the difference. This is a very long conversation, which I know we don't have time for. But what Bibi Netanyahu is doing, he will go down 20 or 30 years from now, long after he's gone, as one of the most consequential leaders in the world.
1: Well, in the meantime, these talks to try and reset that relationship geopolitically continue. Gordon Sondland, I hope you will be back as we learn more from this White House. Straight ahead on CNN This Morning, the growing calls to close that detention center in New Jersey. This morning, there's a new push by the Newark mayor. Claims of inhumane treatment inside Delaney Hall. Plus, the Trump administration is moving ahead with Medicaid work requirements. What that means for people and their coverage.
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2: Half past the hour. Here's what's happening right now. It is primary day in six states across the country. Voters are heading to the polls in Iowa, Montana, New Jersey, New Mexico, South Dakota, and of course, California, where voters there are voting in what's called a jungle primary for both governor and also LA mayor. Today, Centers for Medicare and Medicaid Services Administrator Dr. Oz is set to deliver remarks. This is a day after his agency announced a new framework for Medicaid work requirements under Trump's quote-unquote big beautiful bill. This is going to require people to work 80 hours per month to keep their coverage, and that must be verified at least every 6 months. States can choose to check even more frequently. Pregnant people, new parents, vets with disabilities are exempt. And we're now in the new era of Serena Williams' reign. The GOAT announced she is returning to competition. She's wasting no time getting back on the tennis court. She's going to play in the HSBC Championship, which kicks off in London next week. The 44-year-old announced her retirement nearly 4 years ago. And in just a few hours, the mayor of Newark, New Jersey, will hold a press conference outside the ICE facility, which has become the latest flashpoint between protesters and the Trump administration. There's a mandatory curfew in effect outside Delaney Hall amid this chaos, and inside, hundreds of detainees have launched a hunger strike. They're protesting spoiled food and inhumane conditions, according to their attorneys. And several Democratic lawmakers actually went and toured the facility Sunday, after previously being denied access. House Minority Leader Hakeem Jeffries spoke to CNN about what he saw.
3: Not a single person who we spoke with at Delaney Hall yesterday was a violent felon. Immigration enforcement in this country, it should be fair, just, and humane. And nothing that we saw at Delaney Hall or that people have previously experienced at Delaney Hall suggests that that is what is taking place. And that's why we believe it should be shut down.
2: So joining me now is Selena DeStefani, a lawyer whose firm represents dozens of detainees held at Delaney Hall. Good morning. Thank you for being with us. I want to start with what Hakeem Jeffries was just saying, talking about conditions. Now that lawmakers have actually gotten inside, now that there have been all these protests, what are conditions like? Have they improved for the people you represent?
4: Good morning. They have not improved. We have many detainees, some of them with medical condition. And the last contact we had was Friday. It's been a little harder to schedule legal call with our clients. However, with those that we spoke, they were telling us that their tablets were taken away. The tablet is a means for them to communicate with a family member and order commissary food. They've been telling us that they've been pepper sprayed. Section 2A and 2B were pepper sprayed last week. They've been threatened. Violence. They've been eating bread with mold. There was an episode right before the hunger strike started where they were served food with maggots. And, you know, this is not about cultural food, it's about minimum sanitary food. Like, yeah. you can't eat. We had a client that was released last week and then was hospitalized, had to have surgery because of the food that he was served within Delaney Hall. We had cancer patients that were not receiving medication or the client that had seizure, and they were calling us because they were afraid to fall and hit the concrete floor because they were not receiving anti-seizure medication. So the conditions are not good. There's no medical attention, and if there, you know, their symptoms are downplayed.
2: Let me jump in here for a second, because I do want to know, you are someone representing these people who you're describing their conditions. Now, when I went and looked at the data, the backlog right now for these immigration cases in general is clocking at 3.2 million. People can be in detention for as long as 800 days.

0: days. Do you expect your detainees to be there for many months to come, possibly 2 years?
1: It depends. Unfortunately, especially when you go into appeal with the BIA, the Board of Immigration Appeal, the process can take years. So unfortunately, yes, immigration process are, they take a lot of time, but it's not just about the time that it takes, it's about the actual fairness of those hearings, especially when it comes to New Jersey and immigration court and bond hearing. Many of them, we get a bond hearing through a habeas corpus when the person enter without inspection, and the hearing has to be fair and individualized hearing. Many of them do not get that, especially when people are unrepresented, they don't have an attorney, they really don't get their day in court. And that's what, aside from the food conditions, started the hunger strike within the lady, because they felt they were not, you know, given constitutional protection, due process, and their voice were not heard.
0: Before I let you go, we talked about this curfew because of the protests and the escalating clashes with federal officials. Are the protests hurting or helping?
1: Depends. So there's two types of protesters. Initially, family members were there. They were just trying to see their detainee family members. Those people do not have criminal record. Their mother, fathers, children, they were detained, and they were just trying to get justice for their family member. Now, of course, there, as Governor Sherrill said, there's out-of-state protesters that are coming in, and those are not helping. But, you know, what is happening at Delaney Hall is what happened in other part of America. It's just people are tired of injustice, and so those that are peacefully protesting are helping. They're raising awareness of what is happening within Delaney Hall, and Delaney Hall is not, you know, one single bad apple. There's many detention facility around America that are like that.
0: That's Selena DeStefani, who is representing some of the detainees who are in that detention center in New Jersey, Delaney Hall, where there have been many clashes. Thank you so much for your time. Appreciate it.
1: Thank you.
0: Now I want to turn to Iowa, because voters there are heading to the polls in what's shaping up to be a Democratic primary centering around Chuck Schumer of New York, who is, of course, not on the ballot. But the longstanding Democrat and Senate minority leader has sparked debate in a state Democrats are hoping to flip in November. State Senator Zach Walls thinks party leadership is not advocating for everyday Iowans.
2: I was in Scott County, which is one of the most important, pivotal battleground counties in our state. I asked the audience, who here thinks that Chuck Schumer is doing a good job as the leader? 350 people, not a single hand went up.
0: So is Chuck Schumer vulnerable to be replaced as leader after the midterms? Group chat is back. Can I start with you, V? I don't know what the word is on Chuck Schumer, but he is saying in his, you know, not scientific study, but getting some sentiment that people are frustrated with the top, even down at the state level.
3: Yeah, obviously. I mean, everybody's very frustrated with the idea of like Chuck Schumer or Hakeem Jeffries. And my point is, then move on and find other heroes. Just because they're the establishment leadership doesn't mean that's the only people doing the work on the ground. There are grassroots groups. There are progressive caucuses. You got
0: but the
3: Working
0: the
3: Families Party.
0: Those are the people who can put their thumb on the scale. Those are the people who can do spending in places. And that's what this clash is about, is where the money's going.
3: It's about diversifying where that money's coming from, too. The DNC is also having a really hard time raising money because people are going more direct to these smaller groups. And so I think that distributes the power that Chuck Schumer has lost.
4: Let's talk about why that guy's going to lose today in this primary. He's polling about 20 points behind.
0: All right,
4: let me start there.
0: We're not saying who's losing on a voting day, but you are saying that there are people
4: he's got a really good shot at losing, let me put it that way, and because of one thing. There's a group, a veterans group called Vote Vets, that spent $9 million already for Turek, the other candidate who's in a wheelchair. His father was in Vietnam. He was exposed to Agent Orange, so his son is in this wheelchair. They spent $9 million to put this Senate seat in play for November. That's what nobody's talking about. This seat should not be in play. way, Donald Trump won Iowa by 13 points. There are 200,000 more registered Republicans than Democrats in Iowa. And Vote Vets almost single-handedly has put this seat in play by running all positive ads. I'm not even sure they knew Walls guys is on the ballot.
0: I'm going to at least put up the ad spending to Chuck's point. And you are right. Vote Vets, 9.9 million. Chuck's Josh right. Turek, 1.5. Zach Walls, 1.4. Iowa Action, 150K. And then I want to put up for people what's at stake. These are the key Senate races for 2026. His thesis is this shouldn't be a thing. What's your thesis?
5: I don't think it's a thing. I think what's happening here is they're taking a page from the Rahm Emanuel 2006 playbook. Iowa's a conservative state. By the way, it's the 26th state just this week to enact age verification for online adult content to protect minors.
0: Which is sort of bipartisan. But it's actually
5: very bipartisan. But what they're seeing is that Washington, D.C., Democrats, and by the way, a lot of Republicans, aren't representing the best interests of people at heart. And so they're going to talk like a moderate in Iowa and then vote like a progressive in D.C. And it's just a big...
0: Do you think there's such thing as a moderate?
5: I do. I think there is.
0: Can you name one?
5: Oh, man. That's a good question.
0: A lot of people who Democrats are arguing are moderates in sheep's clothing, that they're not progressive. Republicans have the interest of painting them as they're going to suddenly turn to be progressives later on. And I think the voter is actually weighing in on who they see as a path that represents them.
4: Yeah, we were talking about this a little bit in the green room. Voters don't look at themselves as Democrats, Republicans, independents, moderates, conservative, my neoliberal. Hell, I don't even know what a neoliberal is. But the voters want somebody that's going to fix some things. Remember that lady in California who's like, throw them all out. I'm tired of everybody. She's better reflective of where the electorate is right now than anybody.
3: There are change makers and complacents. And that's really what people are voting for. Are you a change maker or are you complacent? Right now, Republicans are in power, so they're looking for somebody who's opposite of that because they don't feel comfortable in their life.
0: Thinking about John Cornyn and his race, right?
4: Oh my God, John Cornyn was on my plane from Austin when I got on the plane Sunday. I've never seen a more lonely guy in my life. When Southwest Airlines plane in the middle seat with me back in the back of the airport.
0: I mean, I would be depressed if you were wearing that hat and I was in the middle seat. But the idea of complacence versus change makers, I think that makes a lot of sense.
5: And that's playing out on the Republican side too, right? In Iowa, you have Zach Lane going up against Randy Feenstra. Randy Feenstra is the more moderate Republican in that state in the race. And Zach Lane's the populist upper. He's been endorsed by Moms for Hillary. APP, full disclosure, we just endorse him. But you're seeing this also in South Dakota with John Hanson. It's a three-way tight race, 1 point between the three top candidates. I think you're going to see a lot of this.
4: Bottom line is there's very few Senate seats in play for Democrats. It's a horrible year for us, and Vote Vets just put Iowa in play.
0: Okay, interesting. You guys, I like this detail. Next, we are going to talk about yet another race. I promise this one's super interesting. The three-way race for mayor in L.A. So could Democrats be opening the door to a major upset? And then later on CNN, this bleak survey on Americans' finances, why most people say they are feeling unfulfilled.

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2: And this is CNN. So in just a few hours, voters head to the polls in America's second largest city to decide who will be the candidate for mayor of Los Angeles. And the front runners in the race, current mayor Karen Bass, Councilwoman Nithya Raman, and former reality TV star Spencer Pratt. And they all spent Monday making their final pitch to the voters.
3: Let me just say, no time for amateurs. We don't need a TV reality show villain, nor do we need a former councilwoman who has been in City Hall twice as long as I have and who is okay with tents in the street.
4: I have demonstrated my capacity for delivering results in my time as a council member and as a legislator that has led the city.
5: She says it's not time for amateur hour.
6: Agree. That's why I'm running. She failed us. She was in Ghana when she should have been the mayor and let 7,000 homes burn to the ground due to literal negligence.
2: Okay, group chat is back. This is another quote-unquote jungle primary. So it could be a situation where you have you could have Raman and Bass, you could have Raman and Pratt, you could, whatever. It could be a number of things. People have been paying attention to this because of the savviness of Pratt's ability to get attention. The Atlantic was writing, it's infused his campaign with the same shamelessness and media savvy that made him a TV star. He's new to politics, but he's been playing this game for years. So let me start with you. Ken, as the Atlantic suggests, infamy be political currency.
7: It may be in today's primaries because it's a small electorate in this California primary. It's not everybody that will vote in the general that's normally voted, motivated to show up and vote. So when you have a smaller electorate, when you have
2: these... So even with the jungle primary, you're saying that doesn't mean more people turn out.
7: No. Okay. And it's smaller. It's smaller of the groups of people that are voting. And actually, voter turnout has been a little bit down. And for those of you at home, you should know that Spencer Pratt's whole deal is that his house was one of the houses that got burned up that he was talking about. It motivated him to go. He now does videos of him living in, quote unquote, living in a travel trailer where his house used to be, talking about his quirks, not mine, the incompetence of the current mayor. And then you have another woman running to the left of this mayor saying what we need is more progressive values. Right. And it'll be really interesting to see where that lines up.
2: That's Councilwoman Nithya Raman, who is very much trying to outflank Bass from the left. Can we go back to that idea you said earlier? What was it? Changemakers?
8: Changemakers versus complacence.
2: So where does that work here? Where I think Pratt is very much saying, I'm the changemaker, and both of these people, by virtue of being in office already, are the complacence.
8: Well, it depends on how you're going at it, right? Like, just being different doesn't make you a change maker. Does he know how to implement policy? Does he know how to help people? I don't think so. And I do have to correct you. He wasn't a reality star. He was the reality star's boyfriend. So he was a little bit separate from that.
2: Pratt did have his moments in his IMDb credits.
7: He was adjacent.
8: He was adjacent to reality stardom.
2: Every great politician is a good woman.
8: And what he wants to do now is start a reality television show if he were to become the mayor. This is his end goal. Now, when it comes to Nithya Raman, she's sort of run in a way where I wish she would talk more about being a city planner. We have the LA Olympics coming.
2: But
8: that is a skill set that I think
2: would
8: be better.
2: But talking about being a city planner as sexy as talking about whatever the heck, Mr. The guy used to sell crystals.
8: And also the fact that people are still mad
2: about the fires.
9: They're absolutely outraged about the fires. The only reason that we're talking about Spencer Pratt is because of how dysfunctional LA has been. And Reagan said it best, and I know this is years and years ago, but he said, the more the plans fail, the more the planners plan. And that's exactly what we have going on here in LA. These guys are failing to actually address the problems. I said this earlier, $91,000 is what they're paying in taxpayer funds per homeless person. Why not just give them the money directly?
2: Not homeless from the fire. You're talking about
9: homeless people. Yeah. Yes, in general. But at the same time, why are we giving clean needles? Why are we giving clean crack pipes?
8: Well, let's give them the money then, Terry. No. I think that sounds great. We found
9: let's
8: that when
9: it.
8: You put money in the pockets of people who are experiencing homelessness, they are able to level up. I used to work in food security. When you provide food for somebody, then they're like, okay, that's covered. I could work on shelter and a job. So I think you have a good point there. We should be putting universal basic income into people.
2: It's funny.
9: Can I say something real quick?
2: Yeah, go ahead.
9: Because Spencer Pratt has made a very good point about this. And again, I know this because my dad was a recovering addict. These are not unhoused people. It's not not that they're in a bad spot because they don't have a home. They're unhomed because they are drug addicts. That is the driving force. Talk to anyone that actually knows this issue of people being homeless. They have serious mental problems, and they also have drug addiction.
8: Let me just say, homeless though. Don't you think that the mental is exasperated?
2: I'll say that you guys.
8: Your dad wasn't homeless.
2: This is an actual microcosm of the race, of the mayor's race. This is what the conversation sounds like online, and especially as Pratt has leaned harder into the kinds of arguments you are making, which I think in city races, as soon as you start talking about crime and drug addicts, it can have its own kind of momentum.
10: Right.
2: I'm going to leave it there because I want the voters to be able to decide.
10: Good choice.
2: In the meantime, what is in your group chats? We're going to start with Fee because we don't always have you here. You are visiting in town. What are you talking about in your world?
8: Optimism. Optimism, and that when you stand up for yourself.
2: Is this just like three happy emojis? Or
8: it's
2: what's
8: three happy
2: chat?
8: Emojis and a basketball right now. So women's basketball, obviously a personal joy of mine.
2: I didn't know that.
8: Yes.
2: Okay.
8: First of all.
2: We'll talk after.
8: Boys play basketball and hockey apparently too. I only know women that do. They do a great job. Something that's really interesting is we've been fighting for fair pay and to close the wage gap when it comes to women's sports versus men's sports. And there were some advancements just recently talking about how the pay gap for or the revenue share for men is 48% to 50%. It was only 10% for women. It's going up to 20%. That's a recent win. That's a huge deal.
2: Oh, because of their collective bargaining agreement.
8: Because of their collective bargaining agreement.
2: Yes, we haven't talked about that.
8: We've got a salary cap at $7 million. Used to be $1 million. And if we can get things to be more fair and more structured the way that the men's sports are, get more historic investments from companies, if the fans are showing up, it's the rest of the media that needs to
2: point with the fans. Terry,
8: so that's been a good thing.
2: Eight is enough. Tell me, how's the family?
9: Kids and counting,
2: in the group
9: please. Look, 250th anniversary is coming up. July 4th is going to be a big deal. We're going to have the largest fireworks show in the country. But my friends and I have been stuck on the Constitutional Convention. 55 delegates put away 54 bottles of Madeira, 60 bottles of Claret, 8 bottles of whiskey, plus tons of beer and cider. My friends and I are all, you know, we're in our 40s now, so we're actually debating whether or not we can still get to that level.
2: Now,
9: we
2: from
9: can
2: what
9: do
2: I
9: our
2: know
9: 20s,
2: of this
9: but...
2: period, water quality was not the best, so I'm thinking their choices were not
9: I don't
2: ideal.
9: Know if they knew what water was then.
2: But that may explain some of the confusion we have to this day, some of the clauses that fell by the brown liquor wayside.
10: Ooh,
2: all
10: I
2: right,
10: like that one.
2: Tell me, also, hold on, one other thing. I actually appreciate you looking for 250 things on your own that you're interested in, because I'm doing the same thing with my family. Like, what are things you can look at yourself about our nation's history?
10: I mentioned being on a plane back from Austin with Senator Cornyn. I wasn't in Austin with Senator Cornyn. Let me be clear. I was in Austin doing a candidate training. And what I want to bring up is something's happening in Texas. And for the first time ever, they have a Democrat in every state House race running opposite a Republican. That's never happened in its history.
2: And this is after the redistricting fight.
10: Absolutely. And so the Democratic Party in the House caucus had me go down and do a candidate training with all of these folks. And I've done candidate trainings before. And normally it's doctors, it's lawyers, it's people that are realtors who want to get their name out on yard signs.
2: Is that a thing?
10: These are like
2: realtors?
10: Absolutely. Okay. Realtors run for office all the time so they can sell houses. I'll let that go and just say that, look, there was a lots of nurses, a lot of school teachers, a lot of folks who had been, get this, retired federal employees who had moved back home to Texas to run. And it was something very different in that room. And I'd never seen energy like, does that mean we're going to win every race, Terry? No, we're not. I'm just saying it's different to actually have a training with a lot of grassroots people get together and try to have something like in common and see and share ideas.
2: Yeah, we were talking about that earlier during the break about California in a way, right? Like it's about pipeline. Mm-hmm. Who is moving into the pipeline? Who is your party drawing who, not now, but in 5 or 10 years could be in leadership?
9: Well, that and, you know, I think the unspoken thing about the Texas State House, I've worked in Texas quite a bit. Democrats actually have a lot of influence in the State House. They get chairmanships, they work out deals, and they edge out a lot of the more conservative members of the Republican caucus. So they've already got a lot of say.
2: That's a wild lot of politics then, giving the redistricting fight, which was supposed to give them an edge. We're going to find out if that's what happens. I want to thank all of you for talking to me on this primary day. Good luck to all of you who are headed to the polls and candidates who are running. I'm Audie Cornish, and the headlines are next.
11: New this morning, what Punchbowl calls Trump's losing streak. New political defeats and pushback coming at the hands of his own Republican friends and allies in a showdown could come today.
12: It's also Election Day in America. 6 states are voting. So what message will voters be sending today about the November midterms?
13: And an explosion at a fireworks factory. New reporting on what caused this enormous blast and the coincidence that kept the ordeal from becoming an all-out tragedy. I'm Sarah Seidner with John Berman and Kate Baldwin. This is CNN News Central.
11: And breaking overnight, this is what political retreat might look like. The Department of Justice paused the $1.8 billion fund the Trump administration established to compensate people who feel they've been wrongly prosecuted. The money was seen as targeted for Trump supporters. Two courts ruled against it, and there was growing angst and outright opposition among Senate Republicans. Now, those Republicans, including some of the most powerful, want to make sure the fund is not just paused, but gone forever. All the administration said publicly is that, quote, the department will abide by the court's ruling. Senate Judiciary Chair Chuck Grassley was asked if that was enough for him. His answer, no. Let's get right to CNN's Elena Treen at the White House for the pressure they might be feeling and how they intend to respond.
14: Yeah, John, this is very rare what we are seeing play out over this very controversial anti-weaponization fund, as it is so called. Very rarely do you see Republicans on Capitol Hill signaling to the White House that they need to do away with something that, of course, the White House has made clear they want to push ahead with. And that is because this fund has clearly kind of rocked Washington on both ends of Pennsylvania Avenue. But the latest news is that the Trump administration has signaled to Capitol Hill that they are willing to at least drop the $1.8 billion weaponization fund for now. Like, sources that CNN has spoken with said that, you know, they are at least considering it in the short term. Unclear if this is going to be a permanent change. And that does kind of line up with that statement you just read, John, from the Justice Department that says they will abide by the court's rulings. We did hear the president. He did an interview with ABC News' John Carl yesterday where he essentially said, we are subject to the courts at this moment. That is what it is, arguing that he is contemplating this pause on moving forward with pursuing this weaponization fund because of the courts, not necessarily because of the pressure that he is feeling politically from within his own party. Now, we have heard from a number of Republicans who have been very critical of this move. And part of that is because it's being forced to be considered as part of this reconciliation bill, essentially a bill that Republicans are trying to force through to fund both Customs and Border Protection, but also ICE. And so this has really kind of upended some of their plans to move ahead with that. I do want you to listen, though, to what we are hearing from Republicans about all of this.
15: You know, I represent a very minded district in Bucks and Montgomery Counties, Pennsylvania, and they're going to get independent minded representation. They don't like this fund.
16: I do not want $1 of that going to anybody who physically assaulted police officers, period.
17: From all outward appearances, this doesn't pass the smell test.
18: I do not support the weaponization fund as it has been described.
19: This whole thing smells.
14: Now, to be clear, some of these Republican lawmakers, Don Bacon, Brian Fitzpatrick, Senator Susan Collins, they are people who are not always as afraid to speak out publicly when they don't agree with something that the president or the administration is trying to move forward with. But then this is what we heard from Senator John Thune, the majority leader of the Senate yesterday. He said that the administration must shut it down themselves. That is very strong language from a leader on Capitol Hill signaling that to the White House. All to say, again, it is very rare to see the White House ever back down for something that they had already announced and were planning to move forward with. I think that just shows how politically perilous this has been for the party overall. And I think people within the White House are kind of seeing the writing on the wall here. So we'll see whether or not this gets formally dropped. But for now, that is what the administration has been signaling. John?
11: Republicans seem to want something unambiguous. So far, the White House hasn't given to them, buying them another day, I think, of this twisting in the wind. Elena Treen, great to see you this morning. Thank you very much. Kate?
20: So it is Election Day in America, friends. Yes, it is, John Berman, your favorite day of the year, especially when it comes multiple times a year. Six states are holding critical primaries that will shape the midterms, including California, which is grabbing a lot of the attention right now. In the governor's race there, a crowded field of, yes, 61 candidates are competing to succeed. Term-limited Governor Gavin Newsom. In Los Angeles, a former reality TV star, Spencer Pratt, is really shaking up the mayor's race as the incumbent mayor you see there, Karen Bass, is fighting for another term. And let's go to Iowa now, where two Democrats and two Republicans are competing for the state's first open Senate seat in more than a decade. This is after Republican Senator Joni Ernst announced that she is not going to seek re-election. Let's talk about all of it. Joining us right now is CNN senior political analyst Mark Preston. I mean, you must love us. If people know you, you are not ready to wake up this early. So exactly. We get the curmudgeon Preston version. My friend, you helped produce CNN's governor's debate in California last month. You spent time with all of the candidates as this was playing out. What do you think the California races kind of will give us big picture and kind of a broad look?
1: Well, what's interesting about California, Kate, is that it is a wide spectrum of the Democratic Party that is in this primary right now. And it has all these interesting little variables in it. Tom Steyer, who is the very wealthy businessman, ran for president. He spent over $200 million just to win the nomination. We've seen the likes of Steve Hilton, a Republican who many people remember from Fox News, who has been able to do well in the polling right now and might actually win one of the top two spots in order to get to the general election. And of course, there's Xavier Becerra, who our viewers will remember as somebody who served in the Obama administration, somebody who spent a lot of years in Congress, who skyrocketed to the top of the polls once Eric Swalwell had to leave the governor's race because of sexual assault allegations. So you have this crazy field that's happening out in California right now. It really is about establishment, money, what is the future of the Democratic Party, and will Democrats fight amongst themselves so much that Steve Hilton, the Republican, will be one of the two people after tonight who will move on to November. The reason why this is so complicated, Kate, is because they have what's called a jungle primary in California. That means that everybody runs, regardless of your party affiliation, and the top two people move on to the November election. It could be a Republican and Democrat in California tomorrow. We'll just have to see what happens, but it is a fascinating race that is happening out there.
20: You mentioned establishment versus grassroots. What do you think, what are you seeing with that? Because this is a theme and an important one in every election, and you really see it here too.
1: Yeah, you absolutely do. And let's go down a race when we stay in California. We look at what's happening right now, Kate, in California with Spencer Pratt right now, the reality TV star who all of a sudden has gone from forgotten to, whoa, he's in the race and he may win the LA mayor's race. Now, the reality is California is an incredibly Democratic state. He's running as a Republican. Unlikely that he would even win the general election should he be able to place in the top three. But what we're seeing is that this fight against the establishment, whether it's on the Republican side, which we've seen with all the Trump candidates losing, or on the Democratic side, where we see the likes of Spencer Pratt, who has caught fire and is taking on an established sitting mayor, a former Congresswoman, Karen Bass, and it's all based upon competency. And this is the argument that's being made right now, specifically from the grassroots to the establishment. You have been incompetent in your jobs. It's time for a change. Spencer Pratt is saying that because, well, if you look at Los Angeles, you see the pictures, there's a lot of concern that the homelessness is out of control. And where was Karen Bass during the fires? And Spencer Pratt is running because his house burned down during those Palisades fires. Kate?
20: It's great to see you, Mark. Thank you so much. Big day today. Sarah?
13: It's a lot going on. All right. Brand new numbers out this morning showing a whopping 83% of Americans are living with financial stress and uncertainty. The main factors driving anxiety, that's ahead. And breaking overnight, rescue operations are underway after Russia launches a large-scale attack on Ukraine's capital city, Kyiv. Many people trapped in damaged buildings. We will have an update for you from there. And video from a doorbell camera show an out-of-control driver plowing through a fence and crashing directly, yikes, into the home. What happened next? Those stories and more ahead.
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0: All right, brand new this morning. New numbers painting a bad picture of what fuels the U.S. economy. Us. A new survey shows 83% of American adults are feeling financial stress, strain, or uncertainty. That economic anxiety coming as inflation hit a three-year high in April, and Americans burn through their savings. In fact, households are saving at the lowest rate in nearly 4 years. CNN's Matt Egan joining us now. What else are you learning about these numbers? Because that is a really high number of Americans who are, if not uncertain, stressed out about their finances.
1: Yes, sir. Look, no wonder the economy is still the number one issue, right? Many Americans are stressing about money these days. So just 16% feel financially fulfilled, right? Where their finances are stable and they feel confident. Far more, 51% are considered financially conflicted. They're not in crisis, but they're not feeling confident either. And almost one in three, 32%, are financially stressed, where thinking about money evokes negative feelings and they feel overwhelmed. Now, all of this is according to a new poll from Gallup and Edward Jones. And they found that among those who are financially stressed, very few of them, 19%, say that they can cover a $10,000 expense without dipping into savings. Far more, about half, 52%, say finances are controlling their lives, and the vast majority, 73%, say that they've experienced actual stress when thinking about money. So who is financially stressed right now? Well, this poll finds that it skews towards younger generations. About 4 in 10 Gen Zers and millennials are in this financially stressed category. Also, non-white households, about 4 in 10 Hispanic, and a little bit more than a third of the Black households are financially distressed. But look, this is bipartisan. 1 in 3 Democrats and almost 1 in 4 Republicans. And this poll, this is not an anomaly, right? A CNN poll has found similar findings where about half of all Americans say that they're dissatisfied with their financial situation. University of Michigan consumer sentiment is at all-time lows. And look, I talked to a 55-year-old woman from Montana who said that she's had to forego her family vacation, delay buying a car because her paycheck, it's just not keeping up with prices. And she said her cost of groceries and utilities have basically doubled in recent years. And so the financial pressure that she's feeling, clearly, she's not alone here.
0: Yeah, clearly. And then gas prices, just lump that all in and you're going to feel some stress. Matt Egan, thank you so
1: thank
0: much.
1: You, sir.
0: Good numbers this morning. Thank you, John.
2: All right. It is June, mind you. It is June. And it hailed so much in one place, so much hail, they had to bring in the Bobcat there to clear it away. And with the New York Knicks headed to the finals, Mayor Zoran Mamdani repeals bedtime so kids can watch.
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1: Big time action on the red clay of Roland Garros. Let's get to CNN's Coy Wire for all the latest action. Good morning to you, sir.
2: Hi, John. Good morning, sir. French Open gave us a blockbuster worthy of a primetime movie premiere. World number one Aryna Sabalenka, four-time Grand Slam champ Naomi Osaka. In the fourth round showdown, Osaka stealing the runway, arriving in dazzling gold sequin outfit. But once the match got started, Sabalenka took center stage, powering to a straight sets victory. And with former Roland Garros champion already out of the draw, the pass opening up, Sabalenka still chasing her first French Open title. We are guaranteed a first-time French Open champ, women's and men's, this year. The Queen returns. That was the mega breaking news from Queen's Club in London after confirming Serena Williams will make her comeback next week in the doubles draw ahead of Wimbledon. No word yet on who her partner will be, but when Serena Williams walks back on the court, the sporting world will be watching. Here's the current world number one on the 23-time Grand Slam singles champ.
3: She's a legend, and it's inspiring to see, you know, and I'm actually excited to see her play and probably face her, so it's very cool. It's very good news for tennis.
2: Okay, two stars and two trades that reshaped the NFL landscape yesterday. Myles Garrett set the NFL's all-time single-season sack record, leaving Cleveland, heading to the L.A. Rams. One of the biggest defensive trades in league history, Browns will get Jared Verse and a 2027 first-round pick and a second and third in subsequent years. The Super Bowl is in L.A. this year, and that could be where John Berman's Patriots will be headed again after they landed three-time Pro Bowler receiver A.J. Brown, leaving Philadelphia for a 2028 first-round pick and a 2027 fifth-rounder. He'll reunite with former Titans coach Mike Vrabel, where he played. Now, New York City, they are running on Knicks fever. Mayor Zoran Mondani giving students the green light to stay up late, encouraging parents to bend bedtime rules so the kiddos can stay up and watch the NBA Finals. The Knicks face the Spurs beginning tomorrow in their first finals appearance since 1999. The city is wearing its team colors proudly. Iconic subway railings and posts have been painted orange and blue as excitement spreads from borough to borough. The Knicks haven't won it all since 1973. The Women's College World Series final is set, and it's an all-Texas showdown. Texas Tech punched its ticket by taking down top-seeded Alabama behind ace Nigeri Kennedy, who collected her 11th career World Series win, second most all-time. Waiting for them will be the Texas Longhorns, who powered past Tennessee thanks in part to Hannah Wells driving in two runs in Game 1. And speaking of Wells, John, here's a fun one for you. She says every time she spots a ladybug, she eats it for good luck. It's a superstition she has had since childhood. Some people have sports drinks. She prefers her secret ingredient as something that could be crawling on a leaf near you, John.
1: You said it's a fun one. I imagine it's not as fun for the ladybugs, right? That are being consumed.
2: Yeah, Hannah Wells' opponents are studying scouting reports while ladybugs are looking for evacuation routes.
1: This is not a vegan World Series by any stretch of the imagination. Now, Coy Wire, thank you very much for that.
4: The ladybug lobby is coming for you guys.
1: Yes, although you do appreciate a good bug eater, so
4: what?
1: Please, take it away.
4: Joe, my back hurts today. Yes. I hate when you do this. This is like his walk-off homer. Ew. He just like drops things and just walks away. And then it takes us 20 minutes to realize, did Berman just say that? Let's do this. Something very different and much more important. Right now, an urgent search is happening for survivors amidst the rubble of an apartment building after Russia hit Kyiv with a huge wave of strikes overnight. Some of the biggest strikes in months. And an incredible rescue to tell you about. A dog was trapped on an island after being swept out to sea. We'll be back.
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1: The polls are open in New Jersey, one of six states across the country holding primaries today. These critical races will set the stage for November, and in California, there is a real possibility of upheaval in a deep blue state. In that state's governor's race, voters are choosing among a massive field of 61, count them, 61 candidates to succeed Gavin Newsom, who is term limited out. In Los Angeles, incumbent mayor Karen Bass is fighting to hold on to her seat, with former reality TV star Spencer Pratt among the candidates threatening to force a runoff in that race. While in Iowa, two Democrats and two Republicans are competing for the state's first open Senate seat in more than a decade. CNN's Patrick Svidek joins me now. Give us some sense of this race in California. A lot of people watching that, but also Iowa, really interesting this morning.
2: Yeah, good morning, Sarah. This race in California, the big question is whether the top two finishers today will be a Democrat and a Democrat or a Democrat and a Republican. Of course, that could have major implications for how competitive, how expensive the November election could be. Because California is such a blue state, if it's a Democrat versus a Republican in November, the Democrat would be heavily favored. But if we have two Democrats in that general election, this can continue to be a very contentious and costly fight, especially if one of those Democrats is billionaire Tom Steyer, who is on the ballot today and has spent, I believe, over $200 million of his own money so far. And so that's what I think the big question looming over the California governor's race is today.
1: Tell us a little bit about what's happening in Iowa, because that's another really interesting race that's going on there. 10 years, we haven't seen a change. Now there will be one.
2: Yeah, the Democratic side of the Senate race is particularly interesting. You have two state lawmakers, Josh Turek and Zach Walls, running against one another for the Democratic nomination there. Turek has received outside help from a national group, Vote Vets, that spent nearly $10 million to help him win this nomination, whereas Walls has been running a campaign that is trying to tap into more of the Democratic anger with leadership in Washington, D.C. right now. He's called for not reelecting Chuck Schumer as Senate Democratic leader here in D.C. And so this is kind of one of those intra-party fights right now that speaks to some of the broader national tensions inside the party.
1: There are tensions everywhere, but today the voters will decide. Patrick Svidek, thank you so much for your reporting for us this morning. John?
3: All right, so the election's today happening in this new, pretty unusual political environment with the president in political retreat, maybe on multiple fronts, especially pausing the $1.8 billion fund that might compensate political supporters. With us now is the co-founder of Punch Bowl News, John Bresnahan, and White House correspondent at USA Today, Francisca Chambers. And John, I got the whole idea for this discussion when I woke up and saw at 5:15 the headline on Punch Bowl that said Trump's losing streak, and went on to say President Trump is suddenly taking, we have a great graphic of this, President Trump is suddenly taking losses from his own friends and allies, especially on Capitol Hill. So broadly speaking, what's this new environment that it seems like we're in as of this week that maybe didn't exist a month ago?
4: Yeah, it's been building up though for a while here. You have a couple of reasons for this. Trump is, and your lead in before was perfect on this. Trump, the economy is in trouble and Trump is slumping in the polls. He's in the 20% approval rating in some polls on the economy, with 70% of Americans, you know, disapproving of his handling of the economy. That's translating on Capitol Hill. Also, you know, members are saying, you know, if Trump is in trouble, I gotta save myself. He's not on the ballot this

0: looking at, you know, what's happening and saying, I gotta protect myself. So in some ways he's caught in this vise. He's, again, he's never been stronger in the party, but he's never been weaker nationally. And, you know, as long as gas prices are high and the Iran war is going on, Trump is, he's going to have a lot of problems on the Hill.
1: So, Francesca, you cover the White House. What's it like inside there right now? To what extent do you think they do feel these pressures that John is talking about, and how is it impacting their behavior?
2: Well, today I think will be very interesting because it's appropriations time on Capitol Hill, and you have a number of cabinet members who will be testifying. Look to Todd Blanche, who, even though the White House has now, you know, backed off from this weaponization fund, he's going to get grilled on this by lawmakers when he testifies in front of the House this afternoon. You have Marco Rubio, who's in marathon testimony today and tomorrow. It's about the State Department's budget, but, you know, he's going to get questions on Iran, on the economy, those effects as well. So there's a bunch of cabinet members on Capitol Hill. Then you put that up against the primaries that are taking place that you're talking about, and the test of President Trump's power within the Republican Party. I think it's an interesting juxtaposition where you have places like Iowa, where you've got Randy Fenstra, who really wanted the president's endorsement in this this governor's race. And then you have Senate races like Maine and Susan Collins, who, when J.D. Vance showed up, she didn't want to be there. And you've seen her take recent votes against President Trump and his agenda on Capitol Hill, from Iran to things dating back last year to some of these cabinet nominees. So there's two separate strategies going on by Republicans right now, depending on the state that they're in.
1: Did I hear you say Maine? Because that's an interesting segue to a visitor that's coming to your town today from Maine, and that's Graham Plattner, who still stands to be, in all likelihood, the Democratic nominee for Senate in Maine, despite the whiff of scandal there, despite the New York Times and Wall Street Journal reports that there were texts, sexually explicit texts that he sent to people after he was married, turned over by his wife to the campaign. John, what's the feeling today, if we're on day four or five of this specific scandal, but maybe, you know, month two or three of questions about Graham Plattner? How is he being received today in Washington? What do you think the attitude will be?
0: Yeah, I think that there's a group of progressive senators, Democratic senators, who've endorsed him, including Bernie Sanders, Elizabeth Warren. These are high profile, really top senators in the Democratic Party. They've endorsed him. They're sticking with him. Plattner will be meeting. This was a meeting that was scheduled long ago, but he will be meeting with some Democratic senators today. We've been trying to find out if he'll meet with Chuck Schumer, the Senate Minority Leader, and other top leaders in the party, in the Senate. They're kind of vague about what they're going to do. But listen, Plattner, there's going to be so much more on Plattner. And this is the big problem here. You have the primary next week in Maine, and Plattner is, you know, the assumed nominee for Democrats. And he ran over in the primary Janet Mills, the governor of Maine, who's still on the ballot, who actually said yesterday, with all this other stuff going on, remember, I'm still here. So, but, I think there's a lot of concern about Democrats is, you know, if Plattner is too wounded, even if he wins the primary, he can't beat Collins. And if they can't beat Collins, Democrats can't take the Senate.
1: Francesca, very quickly, of all the races today, which one are you watching the most closely?
2: Besides that main race, which I'm curious about what the protest vote could look like because of what we're talking about with Graham Plattner for Mills, I am watching that Iowa gubernatorial race where Trump endorsed Randy Fenstra, but Turning Point, a conservative group, endorsed one of his opponents. So we'll see what the Trump and MAGA vote does in that race.
1: Francesca Chambers, John Bresnahan, great to see you both this morning. Thanks so much for getting up, and thanks for all the work that you both do. Kate?
3: There's a rescue operation underway right now after Russia launched a large-scale attack on Ukraine overnight. At least 18 people are already reported killed, more than 100 others wounded. Watch this.

0: Pro involved more than 600 drones and dozens of missiles. Let's go over to CNN's Claire Sebastian. She's tracking the very latest on this for us. And Claire, what are you picking up?
1: Yeah, okay, look, I mean, you showed those pictures. It was really apocalyptic scenes overnight, not only in the capital, Kiev, although that was a major target, but in other major cities, Dnipro, Kharkiv, and Zaporizhia as well, a widespread, massive-scale attack. And Zelensky had said this was going to happen. He had said over the weekend that he was expecting a massive Russian attack either on Sunday night or Monday night, and his prediction was proved right. But this, look, Russia is saying this is part of a systematic campaign against industrial and logistical facilities connected to Ukraine's military, although obviously we do see residential buildings very much coming under fire. It's also painting this very much as revenge for recent Ukrainian attacks. This is very much part of the Russian playbook. We hear a lot of claims of revenge, even though, of course, there is a big credibility gap there. This is a war, of course, that Russia started. But I want to pull up the numbers. Again, you talked about the scale of this attack, the numbers of missiles and drones that are being used, over 650 drones and 73 missiles. Now, that missile number is the one to focus on here. That is a very high number of missiles. The drones reaching into the hundreds is much more common. But in terms of the types of missiles used, we've been seeing in recent weeks a rising number of ballistic missiles. These are particularly difficult to intercept or shoot down. And there was a very high number last night. Ukraine's Air Force saying that there were 30 hits involving ballistic missiles, so 30 that escaped air defenses, only 3 involving cruise missiles. So you can see where the gap here that Russia is exploiting is. And this is something that President Zelensky has been warning about and continues to warn about. He even wrote to President Trump and Congress in the last few days asking for more help when it comes to U.S. supplies of things like Patriot interceptors, which Ukraine is still very reliant on and has seen supplies running pretty short, especially since the start of the war in the Middle East. So those are the warnings that we're getting from Ukraine today. And this, they're saying, is a gap that Russia is going to continue to exploit. Kate?
0: There's perfect context and perspective on what we're seeing and some of what of why we're seeing it and why Ukraine is asking for what it has been asking the United States and European nations for, that in large part, the United States is the only one who can supply. It's good to see you, Claire. Thank you very much. Sarah.
2: All right. Thank you so much, Kate. New this morning, Iranian state media is signaling that talks to end the war are back on track, a day after reports that Iran suspended them over Israel's offensive in Lebanon. A little glitch. That's what President Trump yesterday called Israel's plans to strike Hezbollah in southern Beirut. Iran has said one of its conditions for peace is an end to fighting on all fronts, which, of course, includes Lebanon. As Lebanon has become a serious threat to Trump's deal-making, sources are telling CNN there was a heated phone call full of expletives with Israeli Prime Minister Benjamin Netanyahu and Donald Trump. Meanwhile, the Strait of Hormuz also, of course, at the center of negotiations. A new video overnight from Iranian state media shows a cargo ship with a large hole in its side. You see it there, right under the S, after a purported Iranian attack in the Persian Gulf. Joining me now, CNN senior military analyst and former NATO Supreme Allied Commander, Admiral James Trevidas. You're also the co-author of a brand new book called 2084, a novel of future war. Thank you for being here, Admiral. I do want to first ask you about the restarting of talks, because in the midst of all this, they brought up what is happening in Lebanon. And we know that Benjamin Netanyahu, from our reporters in this phone call, plans to continue with strikes in Lebanon. So what do you think gives here? Because you have now, you're dealing not just with Iran, you are also dealing with Israel and trying to sort of bring temperatures down there at the same time. How difficult do you see this being?
3: Difficult. And let's step back. President Trump has 3 options, and he's kind of the decision maker at this point. Number one, he can just walk away from this in frustration. I don't think he'll do that. Bad option. It's still an option. Option two, he can restart massive military. But the problem with that, Sarah, as you well know, it's highly expensive and it runs against public sentiment here in the U.S. So he's really down to option 3, which is negotiate, which was going along apace until the Israelis started a series of high-end military activity. And it's not just up north in Lebanon, it's also in Gaza to their side. So when you look at all that, it's going to be a difficult negotiation. But bottom line, as I have for about a month, my sense is both sides feel pressure to get to a deal. So call it kind of 2 in 3 chance, 65% chance we will get to a negotiated conclusion. 1 in 3 chance this thing stumbles along and the real victim will become the global economy. Let's hope we end up on the better side of that bet.
2: I do want to talk to you about this video that we're getting from Iranian State TV that shows a huge hole in one of the ships that's trying to go through the strait. I mean, this is one of the dangers, obviously. But how dangerous is it? Because the U.S. says that it has been quietly kind of shepherding ships through the strait as well, up to a few dozen of them.
3: I've done that mission dozens and dozens of times myself as a younger naval officer, and it is difficult in the best of times, a very narrow navigational passage. Now you've got mines, you've got drones, something new since I was in this business actively. You've got the ongoing threat of ballistic missiles, and you have the Iranians playing this kind of tape. All of that creates a chilling effect, obviously, on these civilian tankers, probably 1,000 of them still trapped up in the Gulf. So 2 points. Number one, this is where Europe could come in with their naval forces, minesweepers, frigates, guided missile destroyers, and help with these escorts. And the second point to be made is we have got to get the strait open because of the larger sense of the global economy here, Sarah. So that clock is ticking. On top of the White House right now. Look for President Trump to drop a few more F-bombs before this is over. He wants to get to a deal.
2: You were referring to the reporting that he called Netanyahu saying, look, you're effing crazy, when he's trying to get him to stop bombing Lebanon. It is a complicated region when there is no major war happening. With this happening and these things happening at the same time, it's very complicated to get these peace talks done, to get a deal. Admiral James Stavridis, thank you so much. It's so good to see you. Appreciate you. John?
4: All right, North Carolina. 22-year-old police officer has been fired and charged with assault inflicting serious injury. Video shows him wrestling a woman to the ground and repeatedly punching her during an arrest. The woman after asked for mental health care and repeatedly asked officers to call her father. The officer has been released on a $10,000 bond. The video sparked protests in Shelby, North Carolina. The woman involved had been charged with resisting a public officer and assault on a government official. Those charges have been dropped. So Colorado could get new storms today after a deluge of hail blanketed the streets. We are told the hail was the size of golf balls, which makes them smaller than tennis balls, bigger than pinballs, maybe about the size of squash balls. Any which way, they needed the Bobcats there, you can see, to come clear out the hail. There was about 10 minutes straight of the powerful hail, which is a lot. Also, heavy rains and high winds. The storm caused ground delays at the Denver airport. We are standing by for Hi-Li sized hail in some places.
2: Have you ever gone to Hi-Li?
4: Of course I've gone to Hi-Li. It's a great sport.
2: All right. Well, maybe I'll check it out. But you know what I won't be checking out? Won't be going to Aurora, Colorado anytime soon. That is so weird. Are we in the middle of June yet?
4: It's crazy. And I'm sure the cars there loved it. Being pelted by all that hail.
2: Insurance is going to get a lot of phone calls right now listening to that sound. John Berman, thank you so much. Ahead, she's murdering 60 Minutes. That is the accusation from correspondent Scott Pelley against his boss at CBS News. More on that heated meeting and what the former executive producer of 60 Minutes is saying this morning. Also, a terrifying scene after several huge explosions at a fireworks factory. We're getting new information about how everyone is doing after that this morning.
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Oh, my goodness. Explosions shook the capital of Kyiv, and right now, emergency workers are searching for any survivors as they fear people are trapped in the rubble of an apartment building that was hit. That's according to the mayor. Ukraine's military says the assault on Kyiv, Antonia.

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1: So a family surveillance camera recorded a terrifying moment when a car, like, out of control and slammed into their home. Watch this. Frantic moments for everyone involved. Several people were at the home, in the home at the time. One family member says his mother was sitting in a chair that was near the door when the car came plowing into and through the wall. Thankfully, she is okay. Four people in the car, they were hurt. Now, the family's lived in the home for almost 40 years, and now investigators say it is no longer safe to live in. The cause of the crash is now under investigation. There's a video capturing the moment a giant explosion rocks a fireworks factory in Malta. So police say there were no workers at the factory when the explosion happened, thankfully, but two people were working in fields nearby. They were taken to the hospital with minor injuries, and an investigation into this is now underway. But right now, authorities, they don't know what caused it. And in a pretty incredible rescue to show you, a dog is safe now thanks to rescuers after he was swept out to sea in Australia. You can see the dog riding on the back of a jet ski as they brought him safely back to shore. Volunteer crews in New South Wales say the dog was swept off the rocks into the water, and then he swam to a nearby island. Once rescuers reached the island, they spent about an hour they needed to coax the scared dog onto the jet ski, and then they got it onto a boat. Local rangers said that they are now working to reunite the dog with his owner. John.
2: Good that they were there, because there's sharks. There's sharks
1: yes,
2: in that water.
1: I've heard.
2: All right, this morning, new fallout after the stunning, very public rift inside one of the most venerated news shows in the history of television. In a staff meeting attended by a lot of people, 60 Minutes correspondent Scott Pelley accused CBS editor-in-chief Barry Weiss of, quote, murdering the show after firing the executive producer and two veteran correspondents. Pelley said she does not love this place. She was brought in to kill it, and she's been doing exactly that. Pelley said the new executive producer, Nick Bilton, and Weiss are unqualified for their jobs, and said Bilton would, quote, never be welcome here. Let's get to CNN chief media analyst Brian Stelter. Whew! I mean, a lot going on here, and the fallout continues, Brian.
3: That's right. The former 60 Minutes boss, Bill Owens, who resigned last year, he criticized current management in a speech last night in New York. He said his friends at 60 Minutes were fired last week, quote, by people who don't even know what we do. Owens said he was proud of Pelley, and he says he believes the remaining staffers of 60 Minutes are all proud of Pelley as well. But there is some criticism of Pelley inside CBS, especially among Barry Weiss's allies. They say he was sanctimonious and rude in that meeting yesterday, and they say most employees at most companies would never dare to speak out to a boss the way that he did. So here's what's going on. There's really an overarching big question here. What is the best way to preserve and expand 60 Minutes in the digital age? 60 Minutes is a television institution. It's beloved by millions of people. It's a valuable home for investigative journalism. It has also historically been a very clubby and insular place, separate from the rest of CBS News, literally in a separate building. Barry Weiss, who arrived as editor-in-chief last fall, wants to change all that. She believes 60 Minutes is valuable but archaic. She believes the place needs to pivot in a big way. She wants to shake it up. So what she's done is forced out the current executive producer, Tanya Simon. She's installed a fellow outsider, a kindred spirit, Nick Bilton, who's a former tech reporter, author, filmmaker. She wants him to come in with new story ideas and, really importantly, new ways of telling stories on digital platforms. So it is a bold, audacious move. It might be brilliant or it might be a disaster. Nobody knows yet. But certainly, Pelley was channeling those who believe it's a disaster to bring an outsider into 60 Minutes, and he's really placing the blame on Weiss. And all of this comes as a political cloud continues to hover over CBS News. CBS parent company Paramount has taken steps to appeal to the Trump administration. We remember President Trump sued 60 Minutes back in 2024. The previous owners of Paramount agreed to settle with Trump, even though it was a frivolous lawsuit. In some ways, that's the original sin of this entire story. It created so much chaos inside 60 Minutes, and the dominoes are still falling today, John.
2: So after this very public moment yesterday, I mean, this was a staff meeting, people were there, it was reported almost contemporaneously what was being said, What is next for Scott Pelley today, and what's going to happen with the show?
3: Well, I was afraid you'd ask me that because nobody knows. Some staffers think that maybe Pelley is trying to get fired. The indication from CBS management sources is that that is not the plan currently, but nobody knows. This show is usually on a summer break now. They start working on segments for the fall. It's unclear what the path forward is. But he accused Barry Weiss of trying to murder the show. And I want to be clear. CBS News, yeah, it's going through a lot of turmoil. But it's not dying. The news continues to be reported. The journalism continues to be strong. I think a lot of the critics who are calling out CBS right now aren't actually watching a lot of CBS. So it's important to separate the perceptions and the political drama, which is real, from the actual work that's being done on the air and online. All this, of course, is as Paramount tries to buy CNN and the rest of Warner Bros. Discovery. So that intensifies the speculation even more, with people wondering what the intentions are for CNN. This idea of an outsider coming in, it's something we see in Silicon Valley and other industries all the time. Bilton and Weiss said to staffers last week, if you don't disrupt yourself, then you're gonna be disrupted. And I can see why that's appealing to some people, but very disturbing to a lot of other people. So you have a tug of war here over the future of 60 Minutes.
2: Needless to say, a lot of people are watching for a lot of different reasons what goes on here. Brian Stelter, great to see you. Great reporting. Thank you very much. Brand new hour of CNN News Central starts right now.
1: It is election day in America once again. Primaries in six key states today, which could reshape the political landscape for tomorrow. We've got details for you. And a CNN exclusive, more than a dozen current and former female staffers on Capitol Hill are coming forward with claims of harassment against lawmakers and other senior staff. Nearly all chose not to report, saying that silence feels safer than speaking. That is, until now. And after narrowly escaping death, a reunion among some of the villagers who were trapped in that flooded out cave for 11 days. I'm Kate Baldwin with John Berman and Sarah Seidner. This is CNN News Central.
0: All right, just moments ago, the polls opened in Iowa. It's one of six states holding critical primaries today, with the midterms hanging in the balance. Two Democrats and two Republicans are competing for the state's first open Senate seat in more than a decade, after Senator Joni Ernst announced she would not seek re-election. In Iowa's governor's race, five Republican candidates are vying to secede Kim Reynolds, who also decided not to run again. The winner is set to face the lone Democrat in the race, Rob Sand, who is running unopposed. But today's most closely watched races are perhaps happening in California. In the governor's race, a crowded field, we're talking of dozens of candidates, 61 in total, competing to succeed term-limited Gavin Newsom. And in Los Angeles, former reality star Spencer Pratt is shaking up the mayor's race as incumbent Karen Bass fights to hang on to her seat. CNN's Jeff Zeleny is at a polling place in Des Moines, Iowa. For as you know Iowa as good as anybody, you have been all over, up and down and across that state. What are you hearing from voters this morning, and what can you tell us about that race there?
4: Hey, Sarah, good morning. I mean, you mentioned the retirements of Governor Kim Reynolds, a Republican, and Republican Senator Joni Ernst. That is why Democrats are seeing potential glimpses of optimism in both the race for Senate and governor. Not since 1968 has there been an open race for governor and Senate in the same time here in Iowa. But it is the Democratic Senate primary here that has captured so much attention. Of course, Democrats are looking across the country for places they could possibly pick up a seat. And one of those places will be here in Iowa, but there is a primary first. So the outcome of the race between State Senator Zach Walls and State Representative Josh Turek is going to be decided today. There's been a lot of outside money spent here. This is largely a race about biography as well as an outsider versus insider campaign. But Democrats, I'm told here, as I've been talking to them, have been torn over this. But they do believe, many of them, that Josh Turek, who is a Paralympian in men's wheelchair basketball, they believe that he is more electable, perhaps because he has won a seat in a red county of Iowa. We shall see about that. Zach Walls also is from a deeply populated Democratic area in Iowa. a city on the eastern part of the state. So Democrats are keeping an eye on that. But as you said, the governor's race also so important here because of the Republican endorsement from President Trump.
0: I'm curious what people are saying about the fact that you bring up this 68 years, you haven't seen something like this, and if that's going to draw more people to the primaries.
4: We'll see about that. There's no doubt there's a competitive primary on both sides, but the governor's race, as I was just saying there, on Friday, late Friday afternoon, Donald Trump decided to weigh in on this because a very messy Republican primary was unfolding here. A congressman by the name of Randy Feenstra was largely thought to be the runaway winner, but he's had a very a tough primary on his hands, so the president got involved on Friday. We will see how that turns out. It's one more test of the president's strength here. There's no question about it. But overall, 5 months from now, of course, the midterm elections happen in November. The question is, will Iowa be on the map in terms of the Senate majority? Democrats have some optimism here, but of course, Iowa has been trending red in recent years, so we shall see how the winds are blowing. But many headwinds for Republicans here, there's no doubt about it. Sarah?
0: Jeff Celany, it is so good to talk to you. I know you are enjoying yourself in Iowa there this morning, watching all of the polls open and the people coming. Appreciate it, John.
5: All right, from Iowa further west to California. If you're watching from California, good morning to you. It's 5 a.m. there. We appreciate you joining us this morning. So what's going to happen in the primaries? With us now, CNN's Patrick Svitek. Patrick, great to see you. What exactly are we watching for today, and how did we get here?
6: Yeah, the California governor's race has seen a lot of ups and downs. There were some Democratic hopes that very prominent Democrats, such as former Vice President Kamala Harris, would get into this race, but she declined. And so that left somewhat of a wide open and crowded field. We've noted the dozens of candidates who are on the ballot. But the big question today is whether the top two finishers that will advance to November are going to be a Democrat and a Democrat, or a Democrat and a Republican. California, obviously, is a very blue state. And so any matchup in November between a Democrat and Republican would heavily favor the Democrat. But if two Democrats advance out of the election today to the November election, things could remain quite competitive, quite contentious, and quite expensive. You have one of the Democratic candidates, a billionaire Tom Steyer, who's fighting for one of those two slots to advance to November. He's self-funded his campaign more than $200 million. And so if it is a Democrat versus Democrat matchup, you can expect this race to continue to be quite dramatic through November.
5: And what about the mayor's race in Los Angeles, which has similar-ish rules there? What exactly are the highlights? Because this race is getting a lot of attention.
6: Absolutely. There's no doubt that Spencer Pratt has tapped into, I think, something unique in this race, and the fact that a Republican candidate for mayor of Los Angeles is even in the conversation today, I think, is notable. That being said, if he does advance to the November election, he's facing a very steep climb. I mean, he's running, he's a Republican running for mayor in a very, very blue city, in a very blue state, in a midterm where the Republican president is unpopular. And so he would have to really overcome a very tough set of political circumstances to win in November.
5: It will be interesting to see what the margins are there between those three candidates. Patrick Svitek, I have to say, you know, you've been at CNN for a little while. I haven't had a chance to welcome you. Welcome aboard. I've been reading your stuff for like well over a decade since you were a very, very young man in Texas. So it's really an honor to get to have you here. Thank you.
6: Thanks so much.
5: Kate, it's always an honor.
1: It's great to meet you.
5: I've been reading your stuff for well
1: over. I've been reading your work and been following your career for a very long time and co-anchoring with you for more than a decade.
5: Exactly.
1: Yeah, exactly.
5: Because you have to.
1: Because I'm required to. Coming up for us, sexual harassment, silence, and fear. New CNN reporting on how women working on Capitol Hill say they are not reporting what they say is happening because they're too scared. They're speaking out now. Plus, inside the epicenter of the Ebola outbreak, where health officials are struggling to contain the spread still. CNN goes inside a hospital in what's called the red zone. And an 18th century shipwreck with ancient artifacts, priceless treasures that have not been seen in centuries until now.
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0: in association with Glow.
1: This morning, the big question with Iran is what now and what next? Iranian state media is signaling that talks to end the war are now back on track. That's just after reports that Iran had suspended talks with the United States over Israel's offensive in southern Lebanon. And according to Axios, President Trump just yesterday unloaded on Israeli Prime Minister Benjamin Netanyahu over this. With expletives flying over the phone, Axios reports that Trump demanded that Netanyahu back off his plans to take his attacks and offensive against Hezbollah straight to the center of Beirut. A U.S. official summarized the call this way to Axios, that Trump told Netanyahu, quote, "You're effing crazy. You'd be in prison if it weren't for me. I'm saving your ass. Everybody hates you now. Everybody hates Israel because of this." Joining us now is one of the reporters who broke this news, global affairs correspondent for Axios, Barak Ravid. Quite the read, Barak, of course, and quite the call. I mean, is this how these two leaders speak to each other often?
2: Well, I don't know if often, but it's not the first difficult and tough call they had, although a senior U.S. official told me yesterday that it was definitely one of the worst calls they had, and that maybe there was one call over the war in Gaza that was more difficult than the call yesterday. And I think what led to this is a growing feeling that the president had that Netanyahu is out of control. I heard it from several of the president's people. And Trump, at the end of the day, wants to end the war with Iran and to de-escalate in the region more broadly. And he felt that what Netanyahu is doing in Lebanon and his plan to escalate the war further by expanding the Israeli ground operation in southern Lebanon and by going on a massive bombing campaign in the center of Beirut, knocking down buildings, that is disproportionate, and that would cause an escalation that would undermine what the president was trying to do with getting a deal with Iran. I think this is how the president went in to this call yesterday with Netanyahu, yesterday around noon, and he told Netanyahu that he needs to stand down and that he needs to understand that this war broadly in the region has to come to an end and that you cannot just continue it. And over this call, Trump used the F word several times, told Netanyahu he's effing crazy, mentioned the fact that he helped him numerous times regarding his pardon request in his corruption trial, and therefore what I heard from U.S. officials and what I heard and my colleague Mark Caputo worked with me on the story, what we heard is that Trump's message to Netanyahu was that by doing what he's doing in Lebanon, he's being ungrateful to all the assistance Trump gave him on the pardon issue. And I think this is also what led to the mention of, if not for me, you would have been in prison by now.
1: That does sound very Trump-esque of saying you have not been grateful or shown you're grateful enough. So then the what now? I mean, is it clear that Israel is going to slow or pull back on operations against Hezbollah in Lebanon because of this, or just specifically exactly maybe where they're targeting? And isn't there a responsibility, and where's that conversation of Iran to tell Hezbollah, its proxy, to stop as well?
2: No, definitely. And I think this is, the Iranians for two or three weeks now told Hezbollah to escalate because they wanted to put pressure on Israel and to also put pressure on Trump. And this is why we saw Hezbollah escalating. On the other hand, once Israel escalated its response, the Iranians came to the U.S. and said, oh, if they're escalating, we're out. We're not talking to you anymore. I think this was part of this Iranian maneuver because the Iranians at the end of the day, they want a deal to end the war, and they want it on their terms. And I think they thought that through Lebanon, through putting pressure through Lebanon, they would get better terms or would get Trump closer to where they are. But I think now the question is what happens. So the ceasefire at the moment We had numerous announcements on a ceasefire. Most of them stayed on paper. So I think we need to see if this is actually implemented, because we're just in the first phase. The first phase is Hezbollah stops shooting rockets at Israeli towns in the northern border, and Israel holds or suspends its plans to attack Beirut. This is a very minimal thing. There's fighting on the ground in southern Lebanon. Israel has ground forces there. They're demolishing buildings in southern Lebanon. Hezbollah is firing attack drones at Israeli forces in southern Lebanon. So the fighting is still ongoing. And I think that today, actually, I think in 40 minutes at the State Department, Israeli and Lebanese diplomats will meet under U.S. auspices to try and actually consolidate the ceasefire and try to agree what does it actually mean and how do we actually make it work and not just stay as a truth social post.
1: Yeah, to say the least, that is would be necessary. It's great to see you, Barak. As always, thank you for bringing your great reporting to us. I appreciate it. Sarah.
3: All right, we've got brand new CNN reporting this morning why some former and current female Capitol Hill staffers say they are too afraid to report sexual harassment. And new hope this morning in the treatment for one of the deadliest cancers. What we know about the new pill being used to treat pancreatic cancer. 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

0: Aires, and this is CNN.
1: New CNN reporting this morning, some female staffers on Capitol Hill say they still fear reporting sexual harassment despite multiple changes enacted in Congress nearly a decade ago. CNN spoke to more than a dozen current and former female staffers, and nearly all chose not to report their cases. Some say they feared retribution, losing their careers, and they pointed to a complicated system of seeking accountability. One former staffer told CNN, quote, "It doesn't really seem like the system is set up to benefit the victims." CNN's Annie Greer is joining us now. This is your reporting. It is disturbing that there are so many young staffers having to deal with this, but also being terrified to even say something about it.
2: That's right, Sarah. What we learned through our reporting from talking to over a dozen women, current and former Hill staffers, is that they experienced forms of harassment, but for a variety of reasons, decided not to report it, whether it was fear of retaliation or retribution, fear that reporting against the lawmaker that they worked for or their senior staff could hurt their job prospects, or fear that given that up here on Capitol Hill is such a small community, that if they were to report something, their anonymity might not be protected. Now, the woman that we spoke to experienced things like being propositioned for a threesome, being texted asking for photos of another woman's for their woman's underwear, or a senior staffer propositioning a young woman for sexual favors, offering to Venmo and pay that woman. Now, these were all things that the woman experienced, but chose not to report it. And as one woman told us, they said, quote, "We're not silent because the harm wasn't serious enough. We're silent because we know we work in an environment where silence feels safer than speaking." Now, the woman for this story we spoke to who did try and report the forms of misconduct talked about how difficult the process is. Up here on Capitol Hill, it's not like corporate America. There is not one HR department. Each office operates as its own sort of fiefdom with its own set of rules and procedures. And there are as many as 5 different offices that somebody could start bringing a claim to, one of which, of course, is the House Ethics Committee, which oversees all of member misconduct and is supposed to be the final arbiter for what happens to policing members up here. But we started reporting on this story because Congress is in the middle of a reckoning. In the wake of the resignations of Eric Swalwell and Tony Gonzalez amidst sexual misconduct allegations with staffers, lawmakers and stakeholders are trying to find ways to reform the system. But as we learned through reporting this story and talking to the women who entrusted us with their stories, is that the problems just run so deep here and just shows how long of a road lawmakers have if they really do want to change how harassment is reported up here on Capitol Hill.
1: Clearly, they don't want to do it soon enough after all the things that have happened, not just now, but in the past. And these are our supposed leaders, the leaders of their communities. Hearing this is just maddening. But great reporting from you because it's important to get this out there. Thank you so much, Annie. John.
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2: The comeback is on. Serena gets set for a return to action. So what does it mean? Norway prepare for their return to the biggest stage with a big win over rival Sweden. And the NFL moves that make you sit up and take notice coming your way. Hi, thanks for joining us. Welcome along to World Sport Live from London. With me, Amanda Davis. Lindsay Vonn did it. Alison Felix is doing it. And now Serena Williams has confirmed that she too is making a comeback. Next week, one of the biggest stars, not only in tennis history, but in all of sport, will return to the court at the age of 44, nearly 4 years after she last played professionally. Williams is set to play doubles at the HSBC Championship at Queen's here in London, having received a wildcard entry. She didn't use the word retirement after her last match, which was at the US Open in 2022, instead saying she was evolving away from tennis. But the 23-time Grand Slam champion appeared on the list of players registered in the International Tennis Integrity Agency drug testing pool in December last year, with players needing to abide by anti-doping rules for at least 6 months before competing. And then on Monday, in a statement through the LTA and Queen's, she said, "Queen's Club feels like the perfect place to begin this next chapter. Grass has given me some of the most meaningful moments of my career, and I'm excited to be back competing on one of the sport's most iconic stages." Well, for more, I'm delighted to say we're joined by former New York Times tennis writer, author of The Warrior, Rafael Nadal, and his Kingdom of Clay, Christopher Clary from Paris. Great to see you, Christopher. I mean, you're in Paris. I know you've been at Roland Garros. What was the reception to the news?
3: Well, this was not a very well-kept secret, Amanda, as you probably know. I mean, it's been reported and rumored for quite a while now. As soon as Serena entered the drug testing pool 6 months ago, that definitely, you know, sparked some interest in the possibility of a comeback. And as it turns out, even though she denied it, I guess she wanted to keep it as surprising as she could. Here she is, and the reaction is, it's going to be huge. I mean, I think people in general in the sport recognize the role that Serena has played. And I think a lot of these younger players are really curious to see how she does.
2: I think there's a lot of people curious to see how she does. I mean, Kim Clijsters came back after a retirement, didn't she? Caroline Wozniacki as well for a couple of years, neither of whom were 44. I mean, what are you expecting from her?
3: Look, I think the best comparison for this is not a Kim Clijsters or a Wozniacki. I think the best comparison for this is Martina Navratilova, you know, one of the greatest players of all time. She left the game in her late 30s and came back to the game pretty much to play doubles only in the early 2000s and around age 43. And I think what Martina was able to do with her double skills was win a lot of titles still and have a lot of deep runs in majors. And she won, you know, three or four more mixed doubles titles at Grand Slam. So that's kind of where the benchmark is. And I think Serena is that kind of athlete, no doubt. And she, whether she plays singles or not, we'll wait and see. I don't know. But the doubles for sure was Serena's serve. Her success in the doubles court in the past with her sister Venus. They won 14 major titles. So I think that's a very reasonable thing to think of Serena could be competitive. Singles is a different question. The other thing you got to think about too is who is still playing, who is not yet retired or even evolved away from tennis is Venus Williams, her sister, is older and is about to turn 46. So that Serena would see this kind of thing as possible is not surprising. And I'm personally just really excited to see whether she decides to try singles, because Martina did play it as well, try a couple of Grand Slams when she was 47 years old.
2: Yeah, so I mean, that is the next question. The timing of this is fascinating, isn't it? Yes, we're here just a couple of days before the start of Queens. And actually, women only allowed back into Queens last year. But That is just the lead up to Wimbledon in a couple of weeks' time. And then, of course, the US Open at the end of the summer. I mean, what do you think is realistic? If you were in Team Serena today, do you think the ultimate goal is to get back to the singles, or is it very much to see what happens at Queens and then take it step by step?
3: Look, Serena holds her cards pretty close to her vest. Knowing Serena, having covered her throughout her career and knowing what a competitor she is and knowing, you know, how much confidence she has in her skills, I would be surprised if she's not thinking about the singles in some way. Looking also who else is playing singles is Venus. Venus is still out there doing it. Hasn't had a lot of success in the last year.

0: and very, very lean and probably quicker in some ways than she was 4 years ago. You know, why not give singles a try? So I wouldn't be surprised.
1: Yeah, because there was always that goal, wasn't there, to try and win another Grand Slam after coming back from giving birth to her first daughter. She now, of course, has two. But from a bigger picture point, what do you think it says to where we are with the women's game at the moment, that there is so much excitement about her return? I mean, does women's tennis need Serena to come back at the moment?
0: Look, Amanda, I think Serena's not only one of the greatest women's tennis players of all time, she's one of the greatest athletes, period, of all time. So whether Serena's coming back at a time when there's huge interest in WTA or not much interest in WTA, I don't think it much matters. I think people are curious to see how she's able to perform. I know that, you know, part of this is what you said before. It's also that she wants to, I know she really wanted to show she could come back from pregnancy and win another major, win that 24th major. Couldn't quite do it, lost in four finals. In the back of her head, I think she has some unfinished business there as well. But we don't really know all the permutations of it. But I think what she can bring to the sport is going to be certainly a huge dose of immediate interest in what she's able to do. But if she decides to stay and, like Navratilova, played for five or six seasons more and become part of the tour, that's a great presence to have on your tour week to week or slam to slam, isn't it?
1: And we haven't even talked about LA 2028 on the horizon either, have we? So much to look forward to. We are very much here for the ride. Christopher, for now, thanks very much indeed. I look forward to speaking to you shortly about what's going on at Roland Garros. But next up, we're going to check in with the football because teams are in the midst of their final warm-up matches ahead of the World Cup kickoff. And we've been to visit Colombia as they look to channel a bit of that quarter-final reaching team of 2014.
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1: Welcome back. Less than 2 weeks to go until their opening match of the World Cup, and the Sweden boss, Graham Potter, issued a pretty blunt assessment to his team, saying they have to improve after a 3-1 defeat to Norway on Monday. Something of a reality check as they prepare for their first World Cup finals since 2018. Their first game this since they officially qualified. Norway rested Manchester City star Erling Haaland in his place. Crystal Palace striker Jorgen Strand Larsen really impressed. He scored twice, including a glancing header early on, which Haaland seemed to approve of, watching on there. Strand Larsen's second also came from a header, this one from close range, from a corner kick, which made it 3-0 to the hosts. Alexander Isak did pull one back for Sweden after a relatively disappointing season with Liverpool. He showed plenty of confidence, wrong-footing the defender, finishing, but small consolation that, with one game to go against Greece at home before they head to Mexico for their World Cup opener against Tunisia. Tournament co-host Canada got a morale-boosting win over World Cup debutants, and Fabio Cannavaro led Uzbekistan on Monday. 2-0, this one finished on a very wet night in Edmonton, despite a host of injury concerns facing Jesse Marsh's squad. Both goals came in the second half.

0: Jonathan Osorio with a decent bid to claim a starting spot in the team with his first international goal in 2 years. That put his side one up. And then in stoppage time at the end of the game, 23-year-old Jaden Nelson with a really composed finish to give Canada the win. Next up, they play the Republic of Ireland. Uzbekistan face a pretty tricky friendly against the Netherlands before their World Cup debut. Well, 2014 World Cup quarterfinalists Colombia defeated Costa Rica 3-1 as they continue their preparations for the tournament. The Nestor Lorenzo-led side have a really fascinating mix of talent in their squad. Veterans, the likes of James Rodriguez and Luis Suarez, alongside Luis Diaz, as CNN's Stefano Pozzibon has been finding out.
1: The FIFA World Cup is less than 10 days away. And what are they doing here in Colombia? Well, they're printing their names and the sponsors on the T-shirts of their beloved national football team. You can see the crowd coming here for the final game of the warm-up before Colombia heads to the World Cup on June the 4th. Tonight, we are here in Bogota because Colombia is playing against Costa Rica. Not really many people around here believe, like, care too much about the results, although I think that Colombia va a ganar, muchachos, esta noche. Claro que sí, Colombia is going to win tonight, they believe. ¿Y cuánto va a ser en el Mundial? How's Colombia going to do in the World Cup? ¿Cómo va a ser Colombia en el Mundial? ¿Qué opinan? Mejores. The best, they really hope. It's the first time that Colombia is back at the World Cup since 2018. They missed 2022 in Qatar. And here, Colombia's made history, actually, because the Colombia-Portugal match on June the 27th is believed to be the most expensive World Cup match of the pool stage. Julian here is one of lucky Colombians who is able to travel to Miami on June 27 to see Colombia against Cristiano Ronaldo. The tickets were more than $2,000. What made you believe that it was worth paying that much to go to see Colombia?
2: Because I don't think I'm gonna see a better match in the history of football. I'm gonna see James, Lucho, Cristiano, Bernardo Silva. So I think it's the best match I want to see in my life.
1: How do you think Colombia will do at this World Cup, Julian?
2: I think we are going to champions. Yeah, final. Champions.
1: 19 years old, first World Cup coming to the United States to believe that Colombia can be pushed all the way to the final. Yes, it is expensive. Yes, of course, there are issues at play, especially with migration and entering the United States. But for these people, they say this is the best chance they are seeing for their loved ones to triumph. For CNN, this is Stefano Pozzebon, Bogota.
0: So much more to come in the build-up to the World Cup kickoff, just over a week away. But we've got more French Open action coming your way next. An all-Ukrainian affair in the quarterfinals, with more than simply a semi-final place at stake after those Russian strikes overnight. News of that next.
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0: Welcome back with a massive moment for Ukraine. A first Ukrainian women's singles semi-finalist at the French Open since the start of the professional era in 1968. And it's Marta Kostyuk with the honour, having beaten her compatriot Alina Svitolina in the quarterfinal. It's the first ever Grand Slam semi-final for Kostyuk. Both of the players talking about the significance of this moment in the build-up to the match. Afterwards, Kostyuk paying tribute to those dealing with the Russian strikes overnight that killed at least 18, 4.5 years since Russia invaded Ukraine. And it's Russia's Mira Andreeva who Kostyuk will play in the last four. I'm delighted to say we're joined once again by former New York Times tennis writer at his 35th French Open, Christopher Clary. You can never have believed it, Christopher. I mean, there's so much to talk about, not only from the last 24 hours, but this tournament as a whole. I mean, in your 35 editions of the tournament, have you ever seen a draw play out like this one over the last couple of weeks?
1: I got to tell you, Amanda, I've been around long enough that there actually is. I mean, in 1997 French Open, when a guy named Gustavo Kuerten, a Brazilian guy, ranked 66 in the world, who I had never seen play, ended up running through the table and winning it as an unseeded player and went on to become a pretty great player, went to number one in the world eventually. And he was Brazilian. And look who's been turning over the tables here in a large part. It's Joao Fonseca, who's also a very young 19-year-old Brazilian with enormous talent. So there are a lot of parallels. There were some huge upsets that year, huge upsets this year again. Obviously, nothing bigger than Jannik Sinner losing in the second round to Juan Manuel Cerundolo, melting down up two sets in 5-1 and then losing. Never seen anything like that in all my time. And there's been surprise after surprise. There's still six seeds left in the final eight on the men's side. And you still have number two seed Alexander Zverev, but nobody's won a major. And most of the guys that are here are very young, super talented, but haven't done much yet at the major level. So there's a huge amount of question marks about who's going to be able to perform and handle this. But I think it's interesting that you got all the young guys coming through kind of at the same time. So they're not alone. They all know their peer group is doing the same thing. So that can be motivating, too.
0: Yeah, I mean, it was great seeing Guga back on the court, actually. Was it yesterday? Great seeing the pictures of him there. Instantly recognisable with his hair, which maybe has changed colour, but that is still very much Guga. But, I mean, do you see it as a positive or a negative for the sport? The fact that, you know, these young guns are getting their moment, these opportunities in the later stage of this tournament, or... you know, is it a negative for the tournament that it's missing the superstars? You know, we knew we weren't going to get the Carlos Alcaraz, Jannik Sinner battle this time, but you know, there'd been talk of Novak Djokovic potentially getting number 25, hadn't there?
1: Yeah, no. Personally, you know, Amanda, I got to tell you, at the stage of the game where it was at, where it was pretty much a duopoly with Alcaraz and Sinner hoarding all the Grand Slam titles and people like Novak playing an occasional important role, but not really being able to win one for the last couple of years. I think this is great, personally. This is a real outlier slam. You got all these young players who could play huge roles in the game going forward, like a Fonseca coming on and really showing what they can do and playing these old lions like Djokovic and beating him and coming back and beating Casper Ruud in five sets. I think that's great for the game. However, if you have uncertainty at every major, that's not good. I don't think when you have too much turnover, too much churn, but that's not where this game is at. What this game needs are players who can rise and challenge Sinner and Alcaraz when he comes back. And we're seeing pretty strong hints of that. So I think that's great for tennis on the men's side. And the women's side, obviously, it's much more stable. You got Aryna Sabalenka, number one seed, still there. But on the men's side, I think this is tremendous to watch and it's created a lot of interest.
0: Yeah, and Sabalenka, you would say, is facing a different kind of pressure to the pressure that Alex Sasha Zverev is facing. You know, he has been seen as, you know, the nearly man, hasn't he? So near yet so far. On paper, this is now his to lose, but is facing a prospect in Jodar later today that, I mean, he is ripping up the rule book. World number 707, 12 months ago, now up into the top 20. What are you expecting in terms of how that one plays out?
1: Yeah, I mean, mentally, I would much rather be Aryna Sabalenka, number one, having had four majors already in her pocket than not having any like Zverev and knowing this is the chance and maybe the only chance it gets like this. you know, Alcaraz and Sinner are probably going to be there at the finish line for all the majors to come that he's going to play in. So this is it from his amazing opportunity. That's huge pressure. And I think absolutely Hodar can beat him. And if Hodar doesn't beat him, I think Fonseca or Menchik, who people don't talk about as much, but is a superbly talented guy from Czech Republic, age 20, won the Miami Open last year, beat Novak in the final. These are very, very high quality young players. And Zverev is in great danger, absolutely. I think his half of the draw is much tougher. I think he gets through these next two matches, you'll have a pretty good shot in the final. But these next two matches are anything but sure.
0: Very briefly, I mean, is anyone capable of beating Sabalenka, do you think, for the women?
1: Absolutely. And the woman you just talked about earlier, Marta Kostyuk, is undefeated on clay this year, has always been a talent people knew about, broke through very young, took a while to consolidate, is playing tremendous tennis on clay, you know, able to knock off Iga Swiatek and Alina Svitolina, who won Rome. I mean, these are big wins. And has to play Andreeva the next match. We'll see what happens with that. But Sabalenka certainly could be hurt and beaten by either Kostyuk or Andreeva in the final if she gets there.
0: Okay. Christopher, as always, it's a real pleasure to speak to you. Thank you so much for your time and brilliant expertise. Now, stay with us. We're making sense of the move. It's the end of an era for Myles Garrett and the Cleveland Browns.
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1: Welcome back. News of Serena Williams' return to tennis wasn't the only blockbuster sports news development of Monday afternoon. NFL fans and journalists sent into a spin as it was revealed that Myles Garrett, one of the most influential players in recent Cleveland Browns history, has left, traded to the Los Angeles Rams. It's a move that has been described as seismic. So let's cross over to CNN Atlanta and join Coy Wire for more. I mean, Coy, what was your reaction? Is he the player to get the Rams that Super Bowl? Is that what it's all about?
2: The Rams are one of those teams that just always seem to pull off these wonders. They already got Matthew Stafford a few years ago, and they were already the betting co-favorites to win the upcoming Super Bowl, and they just pulled off one of the biggest defensive trades in NFL history. The Super Bowl will be played in the Rams' very own home stadium this season. Myles Garrett, he's one of the most savage game wreckers we've ever seen. He's 6'4", 272 pounds, ran a 4.56 40-yard dash coming out of college. What's that mean, Amanda? That would have been fast enough to crack the top 10 for all the running backs at this year's NFL Combine. He was the first overall pick in 2017, became a seven-time Pro Bowler in Cleveland, setting the NFL's all-time single-season sack record last season with 23. The Browns will receive Jared Verse in the trade, along with a 2027 first-round pick, and second- and third-rounders in subsequent years. Now, the other big trade in New England, the Patriots already seeing their new three-time Pro Bowl receiver, A.J. Brown, arrive earlier today. He's leaving Philadelphia for a 2028 first-round pick and a 2027 fifth-rounder. He's hit the 1,000-yard mark in all but one of his seven NFL seasons so far. That was back in 2021 when he was with the Titans. He's been at the center of trade rumors swirling around Philadelphia for the last couple of seasons, seemingly checked out mentally at times. Remember, he was infamously seen reading a book on the sideline in the middle of a game. Now, the Browns, A.J. Brown there, will get a fresh start reuniting with head coach Mike Vrabel, his former head coach with the Titans. Amanda?
1: Oh, I remember Stuart Pearce famously at Manchester City, I should say, sitting on the sideline reading a book ahead of a game. It's definitely not the worst thing in the world at the right moment. Coy, thank you so much. That is it from myself and the team for this edition of World Sport. Thanks so much for joining us. I'm Amanda Davis in London at Amanda D. CNN on social media. I'll be back with more in 45 minutes' time. Hope to see you then. Up next, Connect the World.
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0: Aires, and this is CNN.
1: Well, it certainly suggests a quiet scene in Beirut, Lebanon this hour. Iran-US talks are back on after a shaky 24 hours, including a reportedly fiery phone call between the US and Israeli leaders. It is 4 p.m. there in Beirut. It is 5 p.m. here in Abu Dhabi. I'm Becky Anderson from our Middle East programming headquarters. This is Connect the World. Also coming up, at least 18 people have been killed in a massive barrage of Russian strikes on Ukraine. One of the latest details for you. And as artificial intelligence giant Anthropic paves the way for an IPO, we'll look at whether the big dollar valuations match real world demand. And the stock market in New York opens about 30 minutes from now, and the futures market indicating a slightly weaker open. More on that half an hour from now. Well, just about 24 hours ago, it did look like diplomacy between Iran and the US was coming off the tracks. Now that process does appear to be moving again, however shakily. Here's where we stand right now. Iranian media indicate that indirect talks between Tehran and Washington are ongoing, reporting that a proposed ceasefire agreement is still under discussion in Tehran. That is despite a report yesterday that Tehran was pulling out of negotiations over Israel's military actions in Lebanon. Now, US President Donald Trump says he turned the situation around with a phone call to the Israeli Prime Minister. However, the strikes between Israel and Hezbollah continued overnight in southern Lebanon. Let's get the view from Israel and our Jerusalem correspondent, Jeremy Diamond. So let's start with what sort of deal we understand was struck to avert what were the major Israeli strikes threatened on Beirut, which had people, of course, evacuating the southern suburbs this time yesterday, Jeremy.
2: Yeah, that's right. It was just 24 hours ago that the Israeli military issued this new evacuation order for those southern suburbs of Beirut, sending people scrambling away from that area towards other parts of the city or outside of Beirut altogether. And it seemed very much like there was an imminent Israeli plan to carry out a major set of bombings in the Lebanese capital, the first major bombings we would have seen of that capital since the ceasefire with Iran and ultimately in Lebanon came together nearly 2 months ago. But instead, what took place was a phone call, quite a dramatic phone call between the Israeli Prime Minister and President Trump, where President Trump basically, compelled the Israeli Prime Minister to call off those planned strikes in Beirut. And in exchange for that, it seems that what the American government secured through Lebanese intermediaries was Hezbollah's agreement to no longer carry out strikes deeper into northern Israel against Israeli cities, which we had started to see with increasing in increasing numbers over the course of the last week, with rockets falling in or near northern Israeli cities like Nahariya, like Akko, deeper than the kind of northern confrontation line in northern Israel, where most of that Hezbollah rocket and drone fire had previously been directed. And so now we have a situation where effectively the Israelis are saying we won't strike Beirut as long as Hezbollah doesn't carry out strikes on Israeli territory, against civilians in northern Israel. What we've seen today so far is a continuation, however, of Israeli strikes in southern Lebanon, as well as Hezbollah rocket attacks against Israeli troops in southern Lebanon, and also against Israeli military positions closest to the Lebanese border in northern Israel. And the Israeli defense minister is laying out quite a clear position now, which is that, quote, there will no longer be a situation in which Beirut remains quiet, he says, while Israeli communities are under attack. And so basically, the Israeli government is now trying to use this as a card in the future that should there be Hezbollah attacks, again, it's not exactly clear where the line is, but somewhere on Israeli soil against Israeli communities, then Israel will carry out attacks against Beirut. But for the time being, it seems like there's been this kind of tentative agreement reached here that's allowing the diplomatic track to move forward in Washington, where we're seeing what I believe is the fourth meeting now between Lebanese and Israeli officials mediated by the United States. And critically, it's also keeping the Iran negotiations alive as well.
1: So, Jeremy, Tehran, of course, ties Israeli action in Lebanon to any agreement with the United States to end its conflict with Iran. Now, Donald Trump says he thinks an agreement with Iran is within reach in the next week. Credible at this point, do we believe?
2: I mean, it certainly seems possible, but of course, you know, we can't look at that without looking at President Trump's previous statements about how imminent a deal might be. And the reporting that, you know, was coming out of the White House just over a week ago was that a deal seemed to be imminent between Washington and Tehran. That was later walked back to say that they needed a few more days of discussions. Then you had President Trump reviewing a proposal that he could have signed off on, but instead asking for more amendments, you know, sending this document back for additional negotiations with Tehran. So, you know, it's hard to say because any one sentence in this agreement can result in additional days of negotiations in order to get it to a place where both sides are happy and feel like they can sell this deal to their respective domestic audiences. So it's certainly a possibility, but we don't know exactly how close these two sides are. And President Trump has not been the most reliable narrator, frankly, of diplomatic progress in these negotiations. What is clear, though, is that there are still, you know, points of contention over some of the wording on Iran's commitments to not pursue a nuclear weapon. The Iranians are also very vociferously talking about the importance of receiving the funding, the frozen funds that are set to be released to them at the front end of this deal, which seems to kind of go against President Trump's, you know, attempts to, you know, avoid any comparison to the Obama era nuclear deal with Iran when he talked about the pallets of cash that Iran had received. So, you know, this is still a minefield. And until these two sides have, you know, agreement on everything, we know that this negotiation is not over yet. And that's also why we've heard President Trump say, I'm not in a rush. You know, we can continue with this. We can keep this blockade in place. He believes time is on his side. But the problem, Becky, is so do the Iranians.
1: Yeah, absolutely. Jeremy, good to have you. Jeremy's in Jerusalem today, where it is just after 4:05. Last hour, CNN spoke with one of the reporters who broke the story about a heated phone call U.S. President Donald Trump is said to have had with the Israeli Prime Minister on Monday. Sources say Trump was very upset about Israel's plans to strike Hezbollah targets in Beirut. Here's Barak Ravid, a global affairs correspondent for Axios.
3: It's not the first difficult and tough call they had, although a senior U.S. official told me yesterday that it was definitely one of the worst calls they had, and that maybe there was one call over the war in Gaza that was more difficult than the call yesterday. And I think what led to this is a growing feeling that the president had that Netanyahu is out of control. I heard it from several of the president's people. And Trump, at the end of the day, wants to end the war with Iran and to de-escalate in the region more broadly. And he felt that what Netanyahu is doing in Lebanon and his plan to escalate the war further by expanding the Israeli ground operation in southern Lebanon and by going on a massive bombing campaign in the center of Beirut, knocking down buildings, that is disproportionate. And that would cause an escalation that would undermine what the president was trying to do with getting a deal with Iran. I think this is how the president went in to this call yesterday with Netanyahu, yesterday around noon. And he told Netanyahu that he needs to stand down and that he needs to understand that, you know, this war broadly in the region has to come to an end and that you cannot just continue it. And over this call, Trump used the F word several times, told Netanyahu he's effing crazy, mentioned the fact that he helped him numerous times regarding his pardon request in his corruption trial. And therefore, what I heard from U.S. officials and what I heard and my colleague Mark Caputo worked with me on the story, what we heard is that Trump's message to Netanyahu was that by doing what he's doing in Lebanon, he's being ungrateful to all the assistance Trump gave him on the pardon issue. And I think this is also what, you know, what led to the mention of, if not for me, you would have been in prison by now.
1: Well, CNN's Elena Treen joining us now from the White House, and you will have read Barack's reporting and heard that interview. President Trump says agreement then could be reached over the next week with Iran. We've been discussing that in the past 10 minutes with Jeremy Diamond in Jerusalem. What more are you hearing from the Trump administration this hour?
4: Yeah, look, I think the president is clearly trying to project this idea that talks are moving along at a good and progressive pace. You know, that idea that a potential framework deal, or as they refer to it here in the White House, a memorandum of understanding, something like that could be reached within a week. Still a pretty optimistic assessment. I think putting a timetable on something like that at this point, after, Becky, you and I have had many of these conversations over the last several weeks. I mean, there's just so much uncertainty about when we could expect an agreement to actually be reached. But it's clear from what the president really wants here, his priority and his preference remains to handle this diplomatically. And that's in part because of the conversations he is having with allies in the Middle East, you know, Gulf partners, other countries who have been very clear that they do not want major combat operations or a full-out war to resume. Now, of course, this ceasefire has been the most fragile it has ever been over the last several days, the most recent being really what you discussed with Jeremy about Israel's moves into Lebanon and their threats to strike, you know, a Hezbollah stronghold in Beirut. That is something, and I know from my conversations with people in the administration, Becky, that they knew would really potentially upend these talks with the Iranians. What is happening in Lebanon with Israel and their attacks on Hezbollah have been a core component of all of these negotiations. And so when the prime minister Netanyahu came out and said they were going to move forward with this, and then you saw that very strong response from Iran, essentially threatening to halt negotiations overall, particularly at a time when we know that they are very close to narrowing in on this memorandum of understanding, that sent President Trump into a frenzy of anger. I was told he was very frustrated about this. Our colleague Kevin Liptak has some great reporting about the call that Barack had also detailed. I mean, he was incredibly angry and disappointed with how Netanyahu has been handling this. And I should note that that call, that tense call yesterday between those two leaders, is not the first time we have heard of a very tense conversation between them. I'd remind you that a couple of days ago, perhaps a week or so ago now, I asked the president, President Donald Trump, directly, you know, do you believe that Netanyahu and Israel will be ready to end this war when you are? And he essentially told me that he believed Netanyahu will do what he tells him to do. Clearly, that is the message that Trump is trying to portray today, that after he got off the phone with the Israeli prime minister, that Netanyahu kind of backed off from his strong plans to go and strike Beirut, and now talks are back on track. We'll see whether or not this continues to be an issue, because I think it's clear that Israel has said that they will strike if they feel like they are being targeted by Hezbollah forces. And so, again, things are in a very fragile place. As for the framework deal itself, Becky, and what is still needing to be worked out, one, it's still in the hands of the Iranians. The Trump administration is waiting to hear a response back from them. There are still a number of things that the president, President Donald Trump, wants to change, you know, this idea of what's going to happen with highly enriched uranium, the unfreezing of funds, all of that still kind of being massaged. But they are very hopeful that they can at least get a tentative agreement soon to really begin the much harder negotiations, of course, on the nuclear program. Becky?
1: Got it. Good to have you, Elena. Thank you. Well, at least 18 people have been killed and more than 100 wounded in what has been a large-scale Russian attack on the cities of Kyiv and Dnipro. Ukraine's military says Russia fired over 650 drones and dozens of missiles, including advanced hypersonics. Now, Ukraine's president had earlier warned that citizens of possible large-scale strikes after a threat from Russia last week. Now, these attacks sparked fires and damaged residential and commercial buildings. Officials fear people are still trapped in the rubble of an apartment block in Kyiv. Claire Sebastian's been following this. She's joining us from London. Claire, this was a large and widespread attack. What are we learning about it? Is it clear what Russia's targets were here?
5: So, look, Becky, Russia has come out and said that this is part of a campaign to systematically target Ukrainian industrial facilities, logistics, fuel facilities. All, of course, they claim supplying the Ukrainian army. They're also painting it as revenge, which is something that we've heard many, many times over in this war. Of course, a war that Russia started, which doesn't lend credibility to that claim. But still, they're claiming it's revenge for recent Ukrainian attacks. In terms of what exactly they hit, well, some of that is still trickling in. We're hearing certainly from a major private energy company in the Kyiv region that several of their facilities were targeted. This is a company called DTEC. Two of their engineers were injured. President Zelensky also spoke about energy and infrastructure facilities in Kharkiv and the Kharkiv region. But some of the worst scenes that are coming out from this night and early into the morning as well come from residential buildings that were hit, a building effectively leveled in Dnipro, according to President Zelensky. That's where we see the highest death toll, some 12 people killed there. And in Kyiv as well, several residential buildings were hit as well. Rescue operations still ongoing at two of those locations. So, look, I think Russia is claiming, of course, that these are legitimate military targets. But overall, I think the pattern that we're seeing here is still one of attrition, as they have somewhat lost the initiative on the battlefield here. This is an area where they can exploit vulnerabilities in Ukrainian air defenses.
1: Yeah, good to have you. Thank you. You are up to date on that story, folks. When we come back, outrage in Kenya as the president there pushes to host an Ebola quarantine facility for foreigners. We're going to get you a live report from the ground. Plus, it's another election Tuesday in America. Six U.S. states holding what are critical primaries that could reshape the political landscape ahead of the midterm elections in November.
6: TuneIn's how-to. A brief look at all the special functions and things you might not know we have.
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2: Kenya's president, William Ruto, defending plans to host what is a US-backed Ebola quarantine facility in his country. Now, this centre, which was set up at the request of Donald Trump, would house Americans who may have been exposed to the virus. But Kenyans have been taken to the streets in protest as they fear being exposed to the deadly disease. Well, a court has temporarily suspended the project following what is a legal challenge. CNN's Larry Madowo is across the latest and he joins us now from Nairobi. Larry.
3: Becky, one of the questions that many Kenyans have is why are there so many Americans in the Democratic Republic of Congo that they need a quarantine center close enough to that country? Because this is a country that's been at war for some time, but it's also very rich in minerals. And this area in the northeast of DRC, where the epicenter of the outbreak is known for gold mining. And there's lots of Americans, Chinese, Europeans who are prospecting for gold there. So that's some of the speculation here. But the big issue why this has become a national, there's so much backlash, is because people feel that this deal would import Ebola into the country. Kenya so far has no Ebola cases, and they point to Uganda, which neighbors the Democratic Republic of Congo, which has closed its border with the DRC, and they suggest that's the best way to deal with this. Health authorities do not think so. The World Health Organization, the Africa CDC, they're all against closing borders. They think this is an international epidemic that should be handled in a better way. But President Ruto says he personally approved this after he got a request from President Trump.
4: I give the okay because it was an agreement and a partnership with friends who have worked with Kenya for 30, 40 years. The American government has supported us. They have deployed huge resources in Kenya.
3: President Ruto, they're calling the Americans friends, but many here in the country don't feel that. Today, there was a second day of protests, this time here in Nairobi, in the capital, and some activists sent an Ebola casket outside the health ministry headquarters, and they chanted, "Kenya is not an American colony." So you see that how the government is out of step with the rest of the population who fear for Ebola. They feel that the healthcare system cannot handle an epidemic like this, given the experience from COVID, and they would like to be kept safe. Becky.
2: It's good to have you, Larry. Thank you. And we're going to have a lot more on this Ebola story next hour, including an important report from my colleague Clarissa Ward, who's on the ground in the DRC. Stay with us for that. Let's get you up to speed on some of the other stories that are on our radar right now. And rescue teams in Laos are searching for new ways into what is this flooded cave network where two men are still trapped. The men entered the cave nearly 2 weeks ago, but their exit was blocked by heavy rains. Five others have, of course, already escaped. Well, the mayor of Newark, New Jersey, holding a news conference this hour as protests continue outside an immigration detention center there. One of the protesters is charged with allegedly threatening to kill an ICE officer and his family. Protests have led to clashes between demonstrators on the one hand and officers and a nightly curfew. Well, polls just opened this hour in Montana and in New Mexico, two of six U.S. states holding critical primaries today. Voters are also casting their ballots in Iowa, New Jersey, South Dakota and California, with several races that could shape the path heading into the U.S. November midterm elections. Let's get the latest from CNN's Patrick Svitek. He joins us now live from Washington. So for our international viewers who are looking at these races and wondering what are the sort of key moments and key races that they should be watching, what's your advice, sir?
5: Yeah, I would tell them to look at California, where there is a big governor's race happening there today. California, the biggest blue state in the United States. And so it's very consequential who leads that state, especially in the final 2 years of Donald Trump's time in the White House. The big question in this California governor's race is whether we're going to have two Democrats advance to the general election or a Democrat and a Republican. It would not be competitive in November if it were a Democrat and Republican, because California is such a heavily Democratic state. But if two Democrats advance to the general election in California, you can continue to have a pretty contentious, dramatic, and costly race there, and a big fight inside the Democratic Party about the best way to lead that state again in the second term of Donald Trump.
2: Good to have you, sir. We will keep a keen eye on what is going on. It is an important day in the US coming up, of course. Wall Street about to open any second, or in about 5 minutes, in fact. Also just ahead, artificial intelligence center stage as some AI companies plan for blockbuster IPOs. I want to speak to an expert who is taking a look at the value of these tech giants. More is coming up.
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2: In London, this is CNN.
3: And welcome back. I'm Becky Anderson in Abu Dhabi. You're watching Connect the World. These are your headlines this hour. Iranian media reports imply that indirect ceasefire talks with the US are ongoing. That is despite strong objections from Iran to Israel's threatened military operations in Lebanon. Israel's defense minister claims the US has backed defensive strikes against Hezbollah in southern Beirut before President Donald Trump reportedly asked that the plans be scaled back. Well, Russia launched one of its deadliest offensives in months overnight, striking key Ukrainian cities. At least 18 people killed across Kyiv and Dnipro and more than 100 wounded. Ukraine says Russia launched over 600 drones and dozens of missiles, including advanced hypersonics. Well, the number of suspected Ebola cases in the DRC has dropped. That is thanks to an investigation by the WHO, which ruled out hundreds of them. Now the total stands at 321 confirmed and 116 suspected cases. 48 people have died from the virus in the DRC. 6 others have recovered. Well, primary season heating up in America. Voters head to the polls in 6 states, including today, Iowa, Montana, New Jersey, New Mexico, South Dakota and California. And you can see those on the map where we are closely watching 2 key races for governor and for Los Angeles mayor. Well, joining the IPO party, Anthropic says it has filed plans for an initial public offering that would set up the AI giant for a share sale that could value the company in the $1 trillion range. Anthropic is one of 3 highly anticipated AI IPOs expected this year, along with OpenAI and with Elon Musk's SpaceX. My next guest taking a deep dive into the potential of artificial intelligence, looking at how these firms are valued versus actual usage in business today. He says, and quoting him now, implementation is where value gets made. Both labs are saying the same thing. Building the model isn't the hard part anymore. Getting it to actually work inside a Fortune 500's messy real-world systems is the new direction. Russ Fradin is the CEO and co-founder of Laridon, which helps companies manage AI integration in the workplace. And he joins us now from San Francisco. It's a good and early morning to you, sir. Thanks for getting up for us. As we wait to hear the opening bell on Wall Street this morning, any second now, I just want to get your take on Anthropic's announcement and the other 2 that we are now expecting, OpenAI and SpaceX. These IPOs, of course, will give investors the first concrete window into these companies' financial data. We just heard the bell on Wall Street. Of course, this is the Tuesday trading day, and we'll keep an eye on these on the tech stocks. But these IPOs are what we are focusing on. Will this put AI bubble fears to rest, do you believe?
4: No, I think it's, you know, people like having something to talk about, and these growth of these companies are extraordinary. The valuations seem high. So no, I think people will keep talking about it. But, you know, fundamentally, I imagine the stocks will do quite well once they open. There's a ridiculous amount of consumer interest, investor interest. So I imagine over time, the bubble fears will get quieter and quieter. But, you know, who knows? There's always something to talk about, and the stocks will go down at some point.
3: Right. Okay. The big story is these massive companies out there investing trillions in infrastructure at this point. Why? Well, they're trying to get you, me, big companies, Fortune 500 companies, invested in using AI. How will it change and revolutionize all of our lives? Your company, Laridin, has compiled a State of Enterprise AI report. And I thought it was really interesting. I just want to dive into a couple of numbers that you highlight. More than 80% of companies told you that they are satisfied with their AI guardrails, meaning they've got a plan. But crucially, more than 45% of those organizations are unaware of the workforce adoption rate of AI tools and policies. What does that number tell you, Russ?
4: We're very early in this transformation. So as you'd imagine, normally it takes a very long time for large companies to adopt new technology. But what you've seen with AI is something I've never seen in my 30-year career in technology before. It's really proliferated every organization, everywhere, all around the globe, all at once. And so you see a lot of people just scrambling to catch up with all of the infrastructure. There's been investments on the security side to figure out how do we secure our data and make sure it's safe and what our employees are doing is kosher. There's been investments on the training and learning and development side, of course. My company is building a measurement platform to help companies understand what's really happening with AI across their organization. And so I look at these as just the logical things that people need, but we're all building the infrastructure on the fly because these technologies have been adopted so quickly.
3: Let's talk about some of the success stories on the sort of AI journey, as it were. A new Microsoft report ranks countries in terms of AI diffusion across the working age population. The UAE, where I am, Ross, tops that list with 70% diffusion rate. Singapore second, France rounding out the top five. The US, 21st. What can you learn about uptake from this report? And how do you think a country's widespread adoption of AI will influence its economic and geopolitical future and the companies in that country and governments, of course, but the companies in that country? What will the impact be?
4: I think for the company's adoption, it's a huge deal. What percent of the overall population uses AI in any given year? I'm not sure it matters that much. It's very interesting data from Microsoft, and it's very encouraging for the UAE. My guess is data like that has a lot to do with the demographics of a country more than anything else, really. You've seen these technologies adopted globally, truly everywhere. So my guess is it has a lot to do with demographics if you look at just population level data. But at the company level, absolutely, you see a real divergence between multiple departments, between types of companies. When we look across our Fortune 1000 customers, about 30% of the employees of these companies aren't using AI at all, even though tools have been provisioned for them. And so you're seeing a normal, like I said, diffusion of technology across the globe and across the workforce. And really what we're helping companies measure is how do we get our employees much more engaged in really using these things? It's one thing to, procure these tools. You have to make them a real part of your workflow to see any kind of productivity gain.
3: What's the resistance?
4: I don't know if it's resistance so much as just needing to build more enablement. What we find when we talk to HR, learning and development, think of the way a lot of things proliferate in companies normally, right? Normally what happens is you have some early adopters that use some tools, but otherwise HR, learning and development, management really helps their employees come along. And now we're in this world where everyone's figuring this out on the fly. So you certainly have some people who are, a little more worried about technology. They're worried they'll do something wrong. They don't want to get fired, right? Normal fears that you'd have. I'm sure you have some normal kind of stick in the mud. I want to be a little slower. I don't want to learn something new. But what we generally find is just as companies build more enablement and development, people get more comfortable. I'm sure they will see the same thing in the UAE with, this goal for having the entire economy agentified and half of the services running, agentic AI. as you enable people to build these technologies themselves and use them safely, and they feel they're not worried they're going to get fired by doing the wrong thing with the wrong data, and you have guardrails in place, I imagine you'll get to the point where 80-90% of the company will use AI.

0: why buying more tools doesn't solve the problem. You're already underutilizing what you have. So how do you suggest companies address that capability overhang, as it were?
1: Yes, by the way, I think that point from OpenAI is a very strong one. It is absolutely the case that if the model companies, if Anthropic and OpenAI and others stopped developing new models, we'd still have years of productivity gains ahead of us because every company is still figuring out how to leverage these as much as possible across the organization. As I said, you know, for our customers, we see 30% of the employees are barely using AI, not using AI at all. But for the customers that approach 100%, they're obviously much more productive. So once you get outside the cost issue, which is obviously something people are wrestling with at the moment, the biggest thing we have seen for our customers is the more they can implement specific agents in specific departments, the higher the adoption goes. So expecting your employees to just sit in a Claude window or a ChatGPT window is really the kind of basic entry-level use of AI. And some employees know what to do and they become supermen and superwomen with those tools, but most really aren't sure what to do. They, you know, use ChatGPT to check, you know, when the World Cup games start, you know, something basic, really, you know, just a new version of Google search. The companies that are really driving change are using workflows across their organization to drive actual changes of behavior with, you know, different agents at the department level. Those become much, much stickier for employees.
0: Yeah, it's fascinating. It's good to have you, Russ. Thank you very much indeed. Some news you can use for sure there. Thank you. We've got French Open action coming your way next, an all Ukrainian quarterfinal with an added piece of significance. Stay with us for that.
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2: The first all-Ukrainian Grand Slam quarterfinal in the Open era. With even more history on the line for the winner, and it certainly delivered. Amanda Davies with more. Amanda.
3: Hi, Becky. Yeah, both Marta Kostyuk and Alina Svitolina had spoken ahead of this quarterfinal about how very aware they were of the importance of what it meant, what they are doing for Ukraine now, 4.5 years on, of course, since that Russian invasion of Ukraine. And then particularly given events in Ukraine last night, where we've been hearing at least 18 people had been killed in those strikes. Both of these players who have been so proudly flying the flag for Ukraine on the international sports circuit over the last few years had been

0: talking about that. It was a really fantastic encounter between the two of them. It went all the way to the three sets. So not only historic, the fact that two Ukrainian women playing at this stage of a French Open for the first time, but so too the next step, that there will be a Ukrainian woman in the semi-final of the French Open for the first time. It is Marta Kostyuk there, her first ever Grand Slam semi-final. Interestingly, she will be playing Russia's Mira Andreeva, so no doubt that the narrative, the storylines that have been going on throughout this tournament will very much be set to continue. But it's been a fascinating French Open across the board, hasn't it? And so we've got more on that to come in just a couple of minutes in World Sport. And also, of course, reacting to that big news of Serena Williams and her return.
1: How about that? Good stuff. Stay tuned, everybody. World Sport up after this short break. I'm back in 15 minutes with more.
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2: Hi, thanks for joining us. Welcome along to World Sport Live from London with me, Amanda Davis. We start with a massive moment for Ukraine at Roland Garros, a first Ukrainian women's singles semi-finalist at the French Open since the start of the professional era in 1968. And it's Marta Kostyuk with the honour, having beaten her compatriot Elina Svitolina in the quarterfinal. It's her first ever Grand Slam semi-final for Kostyuk. Both players in the build-up to the match talking about the significance of this moment. And particularly afterwards, Kostyuk paying tribute to those dealing with the Russian strikes overnight that killed at least 18, 4.5 years since Russia invaded Ukraine. It's Russia's Mira Andreeva who Kostyuk will play in the last four. Serena Williams has confirmed that she is making a comeback. Next week, one of the biggest stars, not only in tennis history, but in all of sport, will return to the court at the age of 44, nearly 4 years after she last played professionally. Williams is set to play doubles at the HSBC Championship at Queen's here in London, having received a wild card entry. She didn't use the word retirement after her last match, which was back in 2022 at the US Open, and said she said she was evolving away from tennis. But this has been suspected since the end of last year, the 23-time Grand Slam champion appearing on the list of players registered in the International Tennis Integrity Agency drug testing pool in December, with players needing to abide by anti-doping rules for at least 6 months before competing. In Monday, in a statement through the LTA and Queen's, she said, "Queen's Club feels like the perfect place to begin this next chapter. Grass has given me some of the most meaningful moments of my career, and I'm excited to be back competing on one of the sport's most iconic stages." For more about what it means, what we should expect, a little bit earlier, I spoke with former New York Times tennis writer, author of The Warrior, Rafael Nadal, and his Kingdom of Clay, Christopher Clary.
3: Well, this was not a very well-kept secret, Amanda, as you probably know. I mean, it's been reported and rumored for quite a while now. As soon as Serena entered the drug testing pool 6 months ago, that definitely, you know, sparked some interest in the possibility of a comeback. And as it turns out, even though she denied it, I guess she wanted to keep it as surprising as she could. Here she is, and the reaction is, it's going to be huge. I mean, I think people in general in the sport recognize the role that Serena has played, and I think a lot of these younger players are really curious to see how she does.
2: I think there's a lot of people curious to see how she does. I mean, Kim Clijsters came back after a retirement, didn't she? Caroline Wozniacki as well for a couple of years, neither of whom were 44. I mean, what are you expecting from her?
3: Look, I think the best comparison for this is not a Kim Clijsters or a Wozniacki. I think the best comparison for this is Martina Navratilova, you know, one of the greatest players of all time. She left the game in her late 30s and came back to the game pretty much to play doubles only in the early 2000s and around age 43. And I think what Martina was able to do with her double skills was win a lot of titles still and have a lot of deep runs in majors. And she won, you know, three or four more mixed doubles titles at Grand Slam. So that's kind of where the benchmark is. And I think Serena is that kind of athlete, no doubt. And she, whether she plays singles or not, we'll wait and see. I don't know. But the doubles for sure was Serena's serve, her success in the doubles court in the past with her sister Venus. They won 14 major titles. So I think that's a very reasonable thing to think of Serena to be competitive. Singles is a different question. The other thing you got to think about too is who is still playing, who is not yet retired or even evolved away from tennis is Venus Williams. Her sister is older and is about to turn 46. So that Serena would see this kind of thing as possible is not surprising. And I'm personally just really excited to see whether she decides to try singles, because Martina did play it as well, tried a couple of Grand Slams when she was 47 years old.
2: Yeah, so I mean, that is the next question. The timing of this is fascinating, isn't it? Yes, we're here just a couple of days before the start of Queens. And actually, women only allowed back into Queens last year. But that is just the lead up to Wimbledon in a couple of weeks' time. And then, of course, the US Open at the end of the summer. I mean, what do you think is realistic? If you were in Team Serena today, do you think the ultimate goal is to get back to the singles, or is it very much to see what happens at Queens and then take it step by step?
3: Well, Serena holds her cards pretty close to her vest. Knowing Serena, having covered her throughout her career and knowing what a competitor she is and knowing, you know, how much confidence she has in her skills, I would be surprised if she's not thinking about the singles in some way. Looking also who else is playing singles is Venus. Venus is still out there doing it. Hasn't had a lot of success in the last year or two, but she's been competitive in the matches she's played. So if Venus is doing it, you can't tell me Serena's not thinking about it. And but I think maybe it's going to be a question of let's play Queens. Let's play the doubles there, see how it goes. With Vicky Mboko, the young Canadian, is going to be her partner, it looks like. Let's play Wimbledon. Will she ask for a singles wild card there? Maybe not. Maybe she plays doubles there. But if the body's feeling good, and Serena has lost a lot of weight by her own, she's discussed this. She's taken some weight loss drugs and has probably dropped 30, 35 pounds since her playing days ended. So she's very fit and very, very lean and probably quicker in some ways than she was 4 years ago. You know, why not give singles a try? So I wouldn't be surprised.
2: The draw for Queens taking place on Saturday, so that will give us some more of an idea in terms of the schedule for next week. Now, teams are in the midst of their final warm-up matches ahead of the World Cup kickoff. We've been to visit Colombia as they look to channel a bit of that quarter-final-reaching team of 2014.
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2: Welcome back. Less than 2 weeks to go until their opening match of the World Cup. The Sweden boss, Graham Potter, has issued a pretty blunt assessment to his team, saying they have to improve after a 3-1 defeat to Norway on Monday night. It was something of a reality check as they prepare for their first World Cup finals since 2018. Norway rested Manchester City star Erling Haaland. In his place, Crystal Palace striker Jorgen Strand Larsen really stepped up and impressed, though. He scored twice, including a glancing header early on. which Haaland seemed to approve of as he was watching on. Strand Larsen's second also came from a header. This one from close range off a corner kick, which made it 3-0 to the hosts. Alexander Isak did pull one back for Sweden after that relatively disappointing season with Liverpool, but he showed plenty of confidence wrong-footing the defender to finish here. Small consolation with one game to go, though. That's against Greece at home for Sweden before they head to Mexico for their World Cup opener against Tunisia. 2014 World Cup quarterfinalist Colombia defeated Costa Rica 3-1 as they continue their preparations for the tournament. The Nesta Lorenzo-led side have a really fascinating mix of talent in their squad. Veterans of the likes of James Rodriguez and Luis Suarez, alongside the likes of Luis Diaz, as CNN's Stefano Pozzibon has been to find out.
5: The FIFA World Cup is less than 10 days away. And what are they doing here in Colombia? Well, they're printing their names and the sponsors on the t-shirts of their beloved national football team. You can see the crowd coming here for the final game of the warm-up before Colombia heads to the World Cup on June the 4th. Tonight, we are here in Bogota because Colombia is playing against Costa Rica. Not really many people around here believe, like, care too much about the results, although I think that Colombia va a ganar, muchachos, esta noche. Claro que sí, Colombia is going to win tonight, they believe. ¿Y cuánto va a ser en el Mundial? How's Colombia going to do in the World Cup? ¿Cómo va a ser Colombia en el Mundial? ¿Qué opinan? The best, they really hope. It's the first time that Colombia is back at the World Cup since 2018. They missed 2022 in Qatar. And here, Colombia's made history, actually, because the Colombia-Portugal match on June the 27th is believed to be the most expensive World Cup match of the pool stage. Julian here is one of lucky Colombians who is able to travel to Miami on June 27 to see Colombia against Cristiano Ronaldo. The tickets were more than $2,000. What made you believe that it was worth paying that much to go to see Colombia?
14: Because I don't think I'm going to see a better match in the history of football. I'm going to see James, Lucho, Cristiano, Bernardo Silva. So I think it's the best match I want to see in my life.
5: How do you think Colombia will do at this World Cup, Julian?
14: I think we are going to champions. Yeah, final, champions.
5: 19 years old, first World Cup coming to the United States to believe that Colombia can be pushed all the way to the final. Yes, it is expensive. Yes, of course, there are issues at play, especially with migration and entering the United States. But for these people, they say this is the best chance they are seeing for their loved ones to triumph. For CNN, this is Stefano Pozzebon, Bogota.
2: It really is very nearly upon us. June the 11th is the big kickoff. That is it, though, from myself and the team for now. Thanks for joining us. I'm Amanda Davis in London. Connect the World is back after this short break. Goodbye.
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2: And welcome to the second hour of the show from our Middle East programming headquarters. I'm Becky Anderson in Abu Dhabi. Well, the time is just after 6 in the evening. It is 5 p.m. in Beirut, the capital. It's relatively quiet at this hour, but Israel has launched strikes in southern Lebanon, even after Benjamin Netanyahu had a reportedly heated call with Donald Trump. Dozens of people have been killed or wounded in one of Russia's largest attacks on Ukraine in months. Also, CNN on the front lines of the Ebola crisis in the Democratic Republic of Congo, where doctors are working around the clock to prevent the spread. And U.S. Secretary of State Marco Rubio is about to appear before the Senate Foreign Relations Committee. We'll bring you the big moments from that coming up. Well, warnings flying across the Middle East as diplomacy between the U.S. and Iran, by all indications, is forging ahead in fits and starts. Israel says it will reactivate plans to strike Beirut and Lebanon if Hezbollah keeps attacking Israeli communities. Iran has called Israeli attacks in Lebanon a violation of the current ceasefire it has with the United States. But Iranian media now report that a new ceasefire deal is still under discussion in Tehran, with changes submitted by President Donald Trump, who insists an agreement is close. So how close are we in reality to some sort of agreement which could lead to an end to the war? Well, here to walk us through that is our international diplomatic editor, Nick Robertson, and CNN Politics senior reporter, Stephen Collinson. Good to have you both. Nick, let's start with you. What are your sources telling you about where we are diplomatically?
4: Diplomatically, talks back on track. That sort of hiatus where Iran said yesterday that it was not going to negotiate until Israeli troops were out of Lebanon and that there was a ceasefire back in place. They said that ceasefire was part of the ceasefire that they had with the United States, inseparable from it. The talks are back on. Now, it's not clear at the moment whether that sort of brief hiatus has slowed things down, cooled the temperature, or trust. It was pretty cool already, and the trust was at an absolute minimum as well. But I am getting the impression from sources I talked to that although there have been some difficulties over the past couple of days, that progress is still being made, that there is an anticipation that this memorandum of understanding that this current conversation is about will get signed. But again, as we've discussed, a lot of it depends what happens on the ground. And the Iranian government has put a clear focus on the actions of the IDF in Lebanon. And we've seen President Trump put pressure on Prime Minister Benjamin Netanyahu to curtail the IDF's military activities, but it's fallen far short of what Iran has actually called for. Now, can that be part of a memorandum of understanding that then gets further discussion? Is this just about getting enough down on paper to open the Strait of Hormuz, or will the Iranians insist for a much greater pullback of the IDF from where they're based inside of Lebanon at the moment? But bottom line, talks continue, and I'm not hearing anyone saying this is derailed or it's going to take weeks longer. I think the opposite, perhaps, is has focused minds even.
2: Steve, let me bring you in here. In a new Atlantic piece, Iran expert Karim Sajapour, who we both know well, notes the Iranian foreign minister's sort of philosophy, quote, "The Iranian negotiation style is generally known in the world as the bazaar style, which means continuous and tireless bargaining. He who gets tired and bored quickly will lose." Stephen, viewed in that context, what do you make of Trump's description of these talks as, quote, boring?
5: Well, I think Karim has it right. If you look at the history of US-Iranian negotiations, they're always drawn out and complex. And that's clearly a tactic that the Iranians want to pursue in this situation, since they believe clearly that they have some kind of leverage over the US, not least because of their effective closure of the Strait of Hormuz. The problem, however, is that if you look at recent history, the last 45 years ago, every single successful US negotiation internationally has involved a lot of boring diplomacy, because that is what is required to get it done. The Obama Accord, the JCPOA on the nuclear program with Iran, that took 18 months of intense negotiations, but arguably years of preparation before that. The Bosnia Peace Accords, that happened over a concentrated period of time, but it was the result of months of intense American diplomacy. The Camp David issue as well in the Middle East under Jimmy Carter. So if you're going to get meaningful and lasting diplomatic initiatives to work, you need to do a lot of boring preparatory diplomacy. What the president wants is a big bang victory, an agreement that will allow him to walk away. That doesn't seem to be very likely or realistic when you think of the entrenched issues in the Middle East and the fact that this issue over Lebanon, which he managed to defuse yesterday with some emergency diplomacy, is going to keep on blowing up as long as there is a radical regime in Iran and Israel feels constantly threatened.
2: Nick, let me bring you back in. Iran's top negotiator, Ghalibaf, posted this on X, that he'd spoken with the Speaker of the Lebanese Parliament and emphasised that if the crimes of the, quote, his words, Zionist regime in Lebanon continue, we will not only halt the dialogue process, but also stand firmly against them. Does Lebanon want Iran's support, or to be used as a bargaining chip in US-Iran peace negotiations, do you believe?
4: Look, I think what the Lebanese government wants to see is Israeli troops out of Lebanon, respect their territorial integrity and sovereignty, but to be given enough time for the Lebanese army to be able to do what Israel wants it to do to police Hezbollah. They would like to see the political interference as they see it inside of Lebanon by Iran propping up their proxy, which is an armed proxy. It's not just a political entity, it is an armed militia as well that attacks Israel but also exerts outsized political influence inside of Lebanon, and in the eyes of many holds the country back from getting the sort of international investment and development that would see it recover from the sort of near economic collapse it's been through. So they would like to, they would like Lebanon to be freed of influence of Tehran and see Hezbollah become an only political actor. But that doesn't happen in the sort of short time frame windows that we're seeing for the negotiations to get the ceasefire in Lebanon and for Israel's patience with the Lebanese government to to be able to have that strength on the ground to build the Lebanese army, which is weak relative to Hezbollah, to allow them to take control of the south and allow them to tell Israel it is safe, no projectiles are going to come across the border from Hezbollah towards you. A job done, both countries can get on living relatively peacefully side by side. That almost is a nirvana from where we stand at the moment. But in the ideal world for the Lebanese political system, that would be what they'd want to see.
2: Yeah. And just to note, we are waiting to hear from Marco Rubio, who is appearing in front of the Senate Foreign Relations Committee, the chairman introducing the proceedings as we speak. Stephen, we'll keep an ear out on that committee meeting to listen in as to whether Marco Rubio is questioned about this Middle East conflict. We do know that the Israelis and the Lebanese, of course, they have representatives in Washington today, speaking about what the US is, a sort of twin track on a sort of peace deal, as it were, or normalization of relations between those two. So we'll keep an eye on that. Mr. Risch still speaking. There is Marco Rubio listening in before he makes his opening statement. Before I let you go, Stephen, some news just in the last hour. It's always busy in Washington, of course. President Trump has named housing official Bill Poulter as acting director of national intelligence to replace Tulsi Gabbard. This is the same man investigating Lisa Cook and one of the loudest voices inside the Trump administration, calling for former Federal Reserve Chair Jerome Powell to resign. I don't know whether he has any intelligence experience. I just want to get your thoughts on this announcement made in just the past hour or so.
5: Well, this is a pretty stunning and I would say classically Trumpian announcement. There is no track record of Mr. Poulter having a long ingrained knowledge about U.S. intelligence and foreign policy. This job, of course, was set up after 9/11 to try to make sure that intelligence agencies in Washington didn't duel against each other and create gaps that outsiders could exploit. So it's an important job. And I think his appointment will further fuel concerns that Donald Trump sees the intelligence agencies as a way to punish his enemies and weaponize his power. We've seen that elsewhere in the government, not least from Mr. Pulte's activities trying to go after people over alleged mortgage irregularities, some of which didn't stand up very well in court. And I think it shows the contempt in many ways which Donald Trump has for the deep state, as his supporters call it. I think it's worth reflecting on what's been going on in Washington in recent days. Trump has had a number of reverses, not least over that $1.8 billion fund that he was planning to use to compensate people who were arrested and jailed for the Capitol riot in January 2021. That has been pushed back by Republicans. So I think in some ways you could see this appointment as a signal to Trump's base that he's still a disruptor, he's still an outsider, that he still shares their suspicion of Washington, the establishment, and the deep state, and that he's going to do everything he can to tear up the institutions of government in Washington, D.C., which was one of the reasons a lot of the people who support Trump were attracted to him in the first place.
2: Yeah, fascinating. Good to have you both. Thank you so much. Stephen Collinson today for you and Nick Robertson earlier. And Stephen has an analysis piece for CNN on President Trump's Iran deal-making. The crux of Stephen's argument that you can read online is this: Trump may have contained the damage, but he got a fresh lesson that presidential ventures in the Middle East are easily begun but can be nearly impossible to escape. You can read more about that on CNN's digital platforms. All right, Russia launched deadly large-scale strikes against Ukraine overnight, killing at least 21 people in the cities of Kyiv and Dnipro and wounding over 100. The Ukrainian military says that Russia fired more than 600 drones and dozens of missiles on the country, including advanced hypersonics. Now, those strikes damaged residential and commercial buildings, sparking fires, you can see there, and burning cars. Claire Sebastian following this from London for you.
6: Russia has come out and said that this is part of a campaign to systematically target Ukrainian industrial facilities, logistics, fuel facilities, all, of course, they claim supplying the Ukrainian army. They're also painting it as revenge, which is something that we've heard many, many times over in this war. Of course, a war that Russia started, which doesn't lend credibility to that claim. But still, they're claiming it's revenge for recent Ukrainian attacks. In terms of what exactly they hit, well, some of that is still trickling in. We're hearing certainly from a major private energy company in the Kyiv region that several of their facilities were targeted. This is a company called DTEC. Two of their engineers were injured. President Zelensky also spoke about energy and infrastructure facilities in Kharkiv and the Kharkiv region. But some of the worst scenes that are coming out from this night and early into the morning as well come from residential buildings that were hit, a building effectively leveled in Dnipro, according to President Zelensky. That's where we see the highest death toll, some 12 people killed there. And in Kyiv as well, several residential buildings buildings were hit as well. Rescue operations still ongoing at two of those locations. So, look, I think Russia is claiming, of course, that these are legitimate military targets. But overall, I think the pattern that we're seeing here is still one of attrition, as they have somewhat lost the initiative on the battlefield here. This is an area where they can exploit vulnerabilities in Ukrainian air defences.
2: Yeah. Claire Sebastian reporting for you. Well, when we come back here on Connect the World, CNN goes inside one of the hospitals in the so-called red zone of the Ebola outbreak.
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0: Health Organization, WHO, reporting at least 49 people have died so far from an outbreak of Ebola in the Democratic Republic of Congo and in Uganda. Over 300 confirmed cases of the virus are being treated. But experts do suspect there are hundreds more that haven't been diagnosed. Well, CNN's Clarissa Ward gained extraordinary access to the so-called red zone at a hospital in the DRC and shares what are a sort of heart-wrenching mix of grief, fear and fading hope amongst those affected by the disease.
1: It is a surreal but now all too familiar ritual. Healthcare workers painstakingly disinfect the coffin of the latest suspected victim of the Ebola virus at Bunia's General Hospital. His family members look on in anguish, unable to get close to their loved one, torn apart by grief and consumed by fear. Oh, my father, why God, this woman cries. Oh God, this is my only father. As the dead are carried out, new potential cases are arriving. At the entrance to the hospital, everyone's temperature must be taken.
2: So this is the room where they take people who are found to have a fever. There is a woman in there now. Obviously, they don't know if she has Ebola or not, but they're going to keep her here until they do more tests and get a better sense of what's going on.
1: At a makeshift coordination center inside the hospital, Dr. Richard Cajon and his team are working round the clock to keep up with an outbreak they say is out of control. They agreed to show me and photojournalist Alex Platt what they're up against.
2: We are now getting ready to go into the so-called red zone of this hospital. That is the area where all suspected Ebola patients are put. And there is a lot of protective gear, unsurprisingly, that one needs to wear to go inside.
1: Bundibugyo is a strain of the virus that few were expecting. There is no vaccine and no cure. The doctors write our names on our backs so they can recognize us. And then it's time to go in. At the moment, patients are treated in hastily constructed tents. 30-year-old Gloria is a lab technician, one of dozens of healthcare workers believed to be infected.
3: C'est difficile à respirer. She says it's difficult to breathe.
1: Earlier, we met her sister waiting outside for news.
3: Je veux votre sœur. Elle attend le moment qu'elle peut vous embrasser encore une fois. Voulez-vous que nous disions quelque chose à votre sœur pour vous? Un message?
1: Do not be afraid, she says. But it's impossible not to be scared. Some of the patients here are in very bad shape.
3: How do you stay strong when you're seeing this?
4: For me, it's our humanity. You know.
3: Your humanity.
4: Yeah, it's our humanity. When people are suffering like this, like that, you know, I feel it.
5: So he was in a coma?
3: Yeah.
4: The Ebola confirmed.
1: 10-year-old Meshach is still very weak. His mouth ravaged with blisters from the virus. He asked the doctors for a banana, an encouraging sign. Slowly, slowly, Dr. Cajon warns him. His condition is improving, but he has a long way to go.
3: He wants to lay down? Let's help him lay down then.
1: They lay him down in the corridor while his room is disinfected. Nothing about this situation is okay. But these doctors are doing everything they possibly can. As we walk to another ward, a familiar sound in the distance.
3: You can hear the cries of a family who are claiming the body of their loved one. This is a scene that's playing out here multiple times every single day.
1: This is a temporary ward for suspected cases. Patients lie waiting for test results that are taking up to a week to process.
2: So this is the situation that healthcare workers really want to avoid and are racing to put a stop to. You have five patients in the same room, all of them suspected of having Ebola, but doctors can't be sure. They can't rule out the possibility that one person in here may not have Ebola, and then, of course, there's a strong chance they could contract it.
1: Every exit from the red zone is as careful as the entry. Protective equipment must be sprayed down with chlorine, methodically removed.
5: We were in there for maybe half an hour, and I could barely stand up by the end. It's incredibly tiring, really hot. You're sweating so much, you're thirsty. I just, like, help us understand the kind of stamina that you need as a doctor to be going in and out of that red zone multiple times every single day.
6: It's really hard. We have to stand strong for those patients. And otherwise, you know, the situation will be really very, very bad.
5: I have a 10-year-old boy. That's hard to see.
6: The first day, you know, he was really bleeding, you know. A lot of diarrhea, in shock, you know. So you have to get a way to give IV fluid. It's not really easy. So, and for me, you know, like an ICU doctor, when you have a situation like this, it's very hard to just to say, I have to stop because I'm tired.
1: On the outskirts of the city, the family we met earlier is burying their father, 72-year-old farmer Papa Babona Baudouin. The burial team forms a cordon around his grave. The mourners forced to grieve at a distance. The final cruelty of this vicious virus. Clarissa Ward, CNN, Bunia, Democratic Republic of Congo.
0: Well, for more on this now, I'm joined by Dr. Abdou Sebou Siché. He's a senior global health advisor for the International Medical Corps, and he's on the ground there in Goma in the DRC. Doctor, it's good to have you, and you will have heard Clarissa's report there from the red zone, effectively. Let's start with that situation on the ground and these local efforts to respond. The WHO says there are 321 confirmed Ebola cases in DRC, over 100 more suspected cases. Can you just further provide some detail on the measures being put in place? And do you believe what's being done is sufficiently effective at this point?
7: Thanks for having me. So far, there are a lot of interventions that have been put in place. That inclusive of deploying capacity to isolate patients safely and care for them. And the International Medical Corps, together with other partners, are supporting the local effort, local authorities' effort to ensure the containment within isolation facility and enough bed capacity to isolate patients who are being identified. But also, there are more efforts in providing supplies, the prevention, infection and prevention control supplies, as well as the personal protective equipment required for healthcare workers to be able to enter the red zone. As you can see, currently I'm within one of our transit center, Ebola transit center, in one of the major hospitals in Goma, and we are setting up a triage system to ensure that every patient who attend this facility, go through a screening for Ebola, and if he's suspected to be Ebola, we put him in an isolation and collect sample for testing. These are part of the measures that are being put in place. However, there are still a lot of challenges, especially related to contact tracing, where we have fewer contact of the positive cases that are being monitored so far, and then the majority of them are still missing. And efforts are being made to ensure that they are being followed up, because those can constitute a risk as they've been contacted. But also another challenge, I think, that I should mention,
0: and that's
7: to Yeah.
0: Go on.
7: I was mentioning that one of the major challenge here is related to the supplies and infection prevention control supplies, but also personal protective equipment for Ebola clinic, but also for non-Ebola clinic that have to provide ordinary care.
0: And I know that efforts on your organization have been hampered, I mean, by these PPE and supply shortages. This latest outbreak is the 17th outbreak the DRC has dealt with. It came very shortly after another Ebola outbreak there. How are you dealing with these shortages, and who needs to step in to address this lack of medical supplies in the first instance?
7: You are right. This outbreak happened after another one that was declared over last year in November. So there weren't a resupply of the stock that were used during the 16th outbreak. And that caused a stock out in a couple of areas in terms of personal protective equipment. And I would call for everybody's efforts to ensure that the healthcare workers on the ground have enough resources, including the personal protective equipment, to ensure this outbreak is contained well, but also to ensure the continuity of regular health services before they collapse.
0: So, and obviously, you know, for the healthcare workers, this is absolutely critical. The Red Cross announced the deaths of three healthcare volunteers in May. This is difficult. To control this outbreak, you really need those supplies. We've also seen Ebola treatment centres being attacked by protesters. And I think this is really important that we just sort of you explain perhaps why there is this frustration, this lack of trust with authorities on the ground. Can you just explain a little bit further?
7: There are a couple of factors that contribute to reduced trust, and that include specifically misinformation and rumors. With Ebola, we have to isolate patients to ensure that they are taken care in a proper way and avoid transmission to healthcare workers, but also other members of the community. And that isolation sometimes causes rumors and stigma toward the community. And those rumors are fueled by the social media, spread widely and creating doubt within community about the reality of Ebola. That's one of the factors that are causing resistance in community. Another factor is related to the trust into the response system and the healthcare as a whole, especially that healthcare workers are being also affected. And there are some scaled down in some places of regular health services that further erode the trust of the community toward this outbreak response. And that is some of the factors that we are working on to ensure that we engage the community and give them the real information about the Ebola and stop the misinformation and rumors.
0: Good to have you, sir. Thank you very much indeed. Marco Rubio is speaking on the Hill very specifically about funding cuts and Ebola. So I do want to get to the Senate Foreign Relations Committee to listen in.
8: Weeks ago, made the decision that we were going to re-engage on this issue of Gavi, respecting, you know, what HHS views on it are as well, and we want to take their input, but we'd like to get this issue resolved in an outcome that's acceptable, both to Congress and also to our goals on global health. So it is an issue, as I said, I wouldn't use the word defer, but we have certainly allowed him to play a leading role in determining what we're going to do next. But right now, we're sort of at a stage where we are going to re-engage. We need to drive this to an outcome.
9: I couldn't agree more. And so do you commit to using the $2 billion that Congress has appropriated for global health to actually help fund global health security?
8: Well, we do fund global health security beyond Gavi, by the way. And we can talk about that. We can talk about the compacts, I think 32, that we've now entered into with countries all over the world. We have a new agreement with the UN as well that they're very happy with. The Global Fund, we've hit our cap. We are at our 33%. We've actually been able to attract additional donors from around the world to contribute to it. On this specific item, I would say we intend to get this resolved. We want to get this resolved. It's an important part of our matrix.
9: We will follow up and I hope you will share with this committee as soon as you get it resolved. I want to go to oil, Russian oil sanctions and general licenses, because President Trump gave Russia a lifeline, allowing it to sell oil globally through licenses issued by the Treasury Department. While I think the administration should have known that the Iran war would make Russian oil more desirable, they decided to remove the stigma on that oil and give an extra windfall of cash to Putin. So can you let us know whether you believe or whether you will support extending those licenses, when that license, when it comes back up mid-June?
8: Yeah, a couple points. First of all, the two things have happened. The one is the U.S. production and U.S. playing a role in the global energy supply has increased. I think we had our largest amount of exports from the United States we've ever seen. So we've also benefited from this, and our energy dominance has really come into play. The Russian waivers were a decision. These are the policy, the underlying policy remains on the sanctions. What has changed is these time-limited extensions to sort of try to alleviate the global, the problem we're facing too is there's a contagion potential, and that is that at some point we can do strategic reserves, we can do some of the other things that we've done to sort of alleviate global supply, but at some point you have to ensure, this is not so much for us. At the end of the day, our economy is not in need of it, but there are other economies around the world that have benefited from this. So these are time-limited extensions that ultimately at some point
9: will expire. We've certainly benefited China and Russia's economy.
8: Well, China refines oil. They import a lot, but they refine oil.
9: But they also benefit from Russian oil. But my question for you is, can you commit not to extend the general license again when it expires on June 17th?
8: Well, that ultimately is a decision that's made by Treasury, but I will tell you, it depends on the circumstances at the time. We would like to end it as soon as we possibly can, because the underlying policy of this country has been to sanction their oil. These are time-limited waivers for the purpose of opening up more global supply.
9: I understand that, but if we continue to extend them, they're not time-limited. I want to get a final question in on Food for Peace, because, as you know, the closure of the Strait of Hormuz has deepened the humanitarian needs in food in secure countries such as Sudan, South Sudan. And yet, in your opening statement, you said that our aid targets those who are most in need. But I think it's very concerning that the country selection process for Food for Peace, which I understand is led by the Department of State, includes only two priority countries from World Food Program hunger hotspots. That's Haiti and the Democratic Republic of the Congo. So the question I have is, why are we adding countries that aren't facing acute food insecurity, like El Salvador, Guatemala, and Rwanda? Why are we not helping countries who are facing acute, well, famine in some cases, Sudan, Gaza, Afghanistan, Nigeria, Syria, Somalia? These are all countries that have humanitarian crises, and yet we're helping countries that don't have acute food insecurity.
8: Yeah. No. So a couple points. First of all, on Gaza, we have spent hundreds of millions of dollars, including after the ceasefire, and providing through the World Food Program and other entities, and we continue to do so. I think if we're not the world's largest donor, I'd be surprised, because it's a massive amount of money that we've provided through those mechanisms of various means. On the point of Sudan in particular, the complication in Sudan, which I wish were different, and we're very involved in this. I had a meeting on Sudan yesterday. The problem in Sudan has largely not been our unwillingness to provide funds. We are willing to step forward, and we have the flexibility through what we've been able to do with foreign aid to surge up that. It's been distribution. It's been the ability to get that. So as an example, in these conversations we're having between the warring sides, one of the things we're trying to identify is four safe spots where people can go receive humanitarian care assistance, where we can actually have the outside groups, the NGOs, the international organizations that we contract with, have the ability to go in and actually deliver the food without having their trucks hijacked or blown up.

0: Senator Ricketts.
1: Thank you very much, Mr. Chairman. Mr. Secretary of State, thank you for being here. Really appreciate it. Good to see you. Communist China is trying to win the AI race, and they will use it, for example, to dominate our military if they're able to do that, and so many other ways. A world where Communist China is dominant in AI is very bad for the United States and for the entire world. That's why it's critical that us and our allies cannot lose this race. Semiconductor supply chains, particularly semiconductor manufacturing equipment, SMEs, are critical to winning this competition. It's one area that Beijing is spending billions and billions of dollars to be able to produce chips in China, and they've failed to be able to produce those high-end chips so far. President Trump understands this better than anyone because the Trump administration was the first to utilize export controls on SMEs to slow down Communist China's advanced chip-making industry. Since that time, key allies and partners have also imposed controls on SMEs to China. However, their controls have not been as restrictive as U.S. controls, and this has allowed certain foreign countries to backfill the Chinese market with critical dual-use tools. Secretary Rubio, do you agree that export controls on SMEs are critical to maintaining our technological advantage over Communist China?
2: It is. It's actually where it's most critical is in the high end. The areas, you know, that are not legacy, that are broader than and that allow for that. I think on the broader point of AI, we share your view. One of the initiatives that I think Jacob Helfer's done a great job with at the State Department is Pax Silica, in which we've signed up all these countries around the world. I think we're up to 13 or 14, and including ourselves and others who hope to join as well, in which we can create this global consortium for all of the elements of the AI supply needs. It's not just the innovation. It's obviously access to the minerals and the critical elements necessary in order to produce these chips and all the things that it will take to lead the world in AI. I think it is safe to say the United States right now is a global leader on AI. I think it is also wise to say that that lead is not irreversible.
1: Not permanent.
2: It has to be sustained, and there will be a real challenge in sustaining it, and we're going to have to stay focused on it. The good news is I do think we have a system of global alliances that view it the way we do, and we want to lead on it because it's not just about leading the technology in AI. It's about also leading in the standards that will govern how AI is used. I don't want to monopolize this conversation on this point, but it's one that I think the Senate should think about because I know we're starting to think about it. AI will have very positive impacts on our economy and societies. It will also have some detriments. There will be white-collar jobs in this country that will be impacted. And I think we have to start thinking not simply about the impact that AI will have on those jobs, but the societal pressures that that will create, not just in the United States, but in economies all over the world. Much like industrialization and automation did, it will make the worker more efficient and more valuable, but it will eliminate some jobs, and those jobs will have to be replaced with new jobs or new skills. That's not just an economic issue. That is a political issue. That, over time, could destabilize societies all over the world. And so we have to start thinking about AI in those terms as well.
1: You mentioned our allies. Shouldn't they have to follow the same sort of standards U.S. companies do when we're limiting the amount of limiting the semi-manufacturing equipment that's going to Communist China?
2: And that's our hope, is that we can create people that we can create a coalition of nations that understand the danger in this. And they're running through the same, some are better than others, but they're running through the same problems that we run into. And that is companies ultimately want to sell to the markets, and China's a large market. But I agree, and that's one of the goals behind Pax Silica, is to create unanimity and or consensus behind that thinking.
1: Well, so, Mr. Secretary, that's why I recently introduced the Match Act with Senators Kim, Risch, and Schumer to level the playing field. This bill would provide the State Department with the leverage in ongoing negotiations with our allies to align those controls. And if agreement cannot be reached, it would ensure that foreign companies cannot sell the very choke point technologies that we have restricted. So I hope you'll support that as we move forward on it. One other thing I just want to hit before my time runs out here is that I was the co-sponsor of a bill to create the U.S. Foundation for National Security and Counterterrorism. This is a foundation that would be a public-private partnership. It would help counter traffickers and insurgents operating in ungoverned spaces around the developing world, such as Africa. The State Department, however, is not for over a year and a half now, launched this foundation, and I'd encourage you to work expeditiously to implement it. I think this is something that, as we're talking about, especially the continent of Africa, can be very helpful to

0: making sure that we're not only helping conserve the environment and helping animals, it's bad for terrorists. Thank you, Mr. Chairman.
1: Thank you.
0: And look at that, I kept it in my time.
1: Good job. Can you do as well, Senator Murray?
2: I'll do my best. Thank you, Mr. Chairman. Thank you, Mr. Secretary, for being with us today. Despite the differences that existed between Republicans and Democrats prior to this administration on how to approach Iran's nuclear program, the theory was basically the same, that we were going to impose significant harm on the Iranian economy in order to force them to the table to negotiate. What is happening now is fundamentally different. This war and the administration's decision to blockade has now held the entire world economy and the U.S. economy hostage to the ability to negotiate an agreement with Iran. This is why the entire country is seized by the question of when there will be an agreement, because apparently until there is an agreement, the Strait of Hormuz remains closed. There is a cost to the Iranian economy, but now there is a devastating cost to the U.S. economy. It has been indecipherable, the information coming from the administration, especially in the past several weeks, as we get signals that a deal is imminent. The president said yesterday he's bored by the negotiations. He doesn't care whether we get a deal. I think it's really important for us to understand what your bottom lines are, what you're asking for in this negotiation, what commitments you need Iran to make in order for you to release the blockade, and we hope for them to release the blockade as well. So give us a little insight into what your bottom lines are, what is going to get the strait reopened, because this is kind of the only question that matters for American consumers right now. And every day we get wildly different signals from the president as to whether he even is engaged in this question as to whether the strait is going to reopen.
3: Yeah, I think your question gets right to the heart of the matter. So I think that's it's a good question. Let me first bifurcate two things. The only reason there's a blockade, the only reason why there's a U.S. blockade is because Iran has closed. They're firing on commercial ships, and they've mined large segments of Hormuz international waters. And so the blockade is only against Iranian ships. And it's very simple. The notion is if no one's ships are going to get out, then Iran's ships aren't going to get out either. We can't live in a world in which they get to close the straits and tell everybody, pay us a toll or we'll blow you up, but their ships get to go out unfettered. So that's the reason why there's a blockade. There wouldn't have been a blockade if Iran had agreed to do what they said they would do when the ceasefire kicked in, which is they were going to open the straits. So let me just focus on the straits for a moment. Number one, what they're doing is unlawful and illegal. There isn't a country on earth other than Iran, and maybe Oman that flirted with it, who's in favor of what Iran is doing in the straits. The Chinese are against it. The Russians are against it. Everyone is against it. The whole world is against it. So condition number one is they have to reopen the straits. And reopening the straits means the following. Ships can sail through international waters the way they can do through other choke points around the world without being fired upon, without paying a toll. That's condition number one.
2: But the strait is closed because of our decision to invade Iran. This is a consequence of our military action. So I guess I'm not interested in litigating that question. We all know why the strait is closed, because you took military action against Iran, and we knew ahead of time that that would be their likely response. The question is, how are we going to get it reopened? Are you going to drive a bargain that is so tough and so hard that the strait remains closed? So how are we going to get it open?
3: The first thing, that is a predicate to anything else happening. The straits have to be reopened. So the way to think about it is this. If Iran wants to be able to move its oil again through the strait, they will have to reopen the straits. If they refuse to do so, then we have other options available to us, but we would prefer to negotiate the opening of this,
2: okay,
3: which means
2: so tell us about the negotiations. What do you need from them in order to get the strait reopened? We need the strait reopened tomorrow.
3: Well, what needs to happen is very simple. They need to announce that they will no longer fire on commercial ships that are going through or threaten to fire on ships, because in many cases, ships just won't move. They won't go, not because they got fired on, but because of the risk of being fired upon. And so they have to announce very clearly, the straits are now open, we're not charging a toll, we will help remove the mines that they put in there, and they will not fire on ships.
2: But the president says they also need to make commitments on their nuclear program. That's what I'm asking.
3: What
2: commitments do they need to make in order for the strait to be reopened?
3: Well, the second thing they have to agree to as part of this is, so in addition to the straits, that's the predicate that opens the door to phase two. Phase two is they have to commit to very specific negotiations on highly enriched, the disposition of the highly enriched uranium that still is buried deep in a mountain somewhere. They have to agree on negotiating severe and long-term limitations and or cancellation of enrichment activity in their country.
2: In the second phase of negotiations.
3: Well, that would, obviously, these are highly technical matters, so I don't think you could work those out in 5 days. That would require a team of experts to meet over a 30, 60, 90-day period and work out the details. But they have to commit to their willingness to do that. For example, they have to commit to say, we will dispose of the enriched uranium, and the question now is, what are the mechanisms by which we do so? That can be negotiated.
2: Final question. In order to get to that second phase, are you willing to release sanctions or release frozen money that the United States is withholding from Iran?
3: Right now, everything that's been discussed with them is that any sanctions relief. Now, remember, sanctions come. There's international sanctions, there's congressional sanctions, there's executive sanctions. So some we can release and some we cannot. But any sanctions relief is condition-based, which means it has to be in return for the reason why those sanctions were put in place in the first place, which is their nuclear program. So, yeah, look, Iran is being sanctioned because they enrich uranium. Iran is being sanctioned because they've highly enriched uranium. Iran is being sanctioned because of their nuclear activities. If they agree to give up those things, there will be sanctions relief associated with their commitment and compliance
2: with those agreements.
3: You will not give them sanctions
2: relief just in exchange for reopening the strait.
3: No, that's not been discussed. That's not been offered.
1: Senator Hagerty.
4: Thank you, Mr. Chairman. And Secretary Rubio, it's good to see you here. I want to commend you and the administration for actually implementing a foreign policy that advances America's interests. Thank you. If we could, I'd like to start with the Philippines, an area that we know very well. It's a geographic center of the Indo-Pacific region. It's an area that is along critical sea lanes where a tremendous amount of world trade and energy commerce actually move. A strong alliance with the Philippines clearly is in U.S. national security interest. It leads and supports our freedom of navigation. It also helps us deliver regional stability along the South China Sea, a very critical area, particularly in the face of a very aggressive posture that the Chinese have adopted. I want to recognize my colleague, Senator Kaine, who's worked with me to put in place the Philippines Enhanced Resilience Act. That's $500 million of FMF grants. It's $1 billion of loan and loan guarantees per year to strengthen the Philippines and the United States alliance to make us more interoperable and more capable. Mr. Secretary, I'd just like to get your comments, your vision on the role of the Philippines in the United States alliance.
3: I spoke to President Marcos on Sunday, and have had multiple engagements with them at a personal level. We've had visits. A couple good points here. The first is we've actually entered into agreement with them in which there, I believe it's an old U.S. military facility inside the Philippines that will now serve as sort of a, I think it's a 4,000-acre.
4: I'm very familiar with the area.
3: Yeah, you know it. And that we'll be able to do a lot of our activities together with regards to our joint interest in developing on AI and high tech and diversifying and helping diversify their economy. The second is to continue with our defense commitments that we've made to them and the ability to interoperate, joint exercises, which we've done now multiple times over the last year. Obviously, we're very concerned with Scarborough. Mm-hmm. We've seen in recent days, and we've demarched and made a very clear note. This issue came up during the first meeting with the Chinese. It's come up in every engagement I've had with the Chinese, and it's come up again now very recently through diplomatic channels, and that is we're very concerned about recent activity once again near Scarborough. And the buildup of infrastructure that appears to be exerting, you know, territorial claims that we have long argued are not valid. This is one of those irritants in the long term that I think we'll continue to have to manage. But I view the Philippines as a critical partner, and I think over the last, I would say, couple of years, our relationship with them, particularly under their new administration, has dramatically improved our ability to work with the Philippines jointly on a number of topics of interest.
4: Well, I want to commend you. The 4,000-acre Luzon corridor is anchored by the Subic Bay project.
5: Okay, this is the first time that Marco Rubio has testified before Congress since the U.S.-Israeli war with Iran began. He's speaking in front of the Senate Foreign Relations Committee about a myriad of files, it has to be said, including on the U.S.-Iran conflict. He was asked to explain his bottom line on getting the Strait of Hormuz open. He said, ships must be able to sail through the strait without being fired on and without having to pay a toll. The how, not as clear in his answer, it has to be said, but he was asked. Before the portion of the testimony that we just heard, and which is continuing, the Secretary of State did address the conflict and negotiations with Iran. He said talks were ongoing, and he alluded to a possibility that Iran has agreed to negotiate aspects of its nuclear program that they had previously refused to discuss. I want to listen, get you to listen to that portion of Rubio's answer, which was just moments ago.
3: Iran's desire to build a nuclear weapon was going to be built, was going to be effectuated behind a conventional shield. They were going to build for themselves so many missiles, so many drones, so many conventional weapons, including a navy, that at that point, there's nothing you could do about it. What they tried to do is they were going to try to build a conventional shield and hide behind that conventional shield and basically say to the world, if you come and do anything about our nuclear program, we will overwhelm you with missiles, we will overwhelm you with drones, and we will overwhelm you with our Navy, and you will not win. You will not be able to do anything about it. They were seeking that point of immunity, which is why the president chose to act, to deny them that point of immunity. Operation Epic Fury, some of you didn't like it, some of you did. It was highly successful in achieving its military objectives, which is dramatically reducing the defense industrial base of Iran, the ability to build these missiles and to build these drones, especially the missiles program, substantially degraded. A substantial percentage, and I'll leave the exact numbers to the Department of War because I'm not a general and I'm not here to speak as a military planner, but a substantial degradation in the number of launchers that they have as well. They still have a lot of drones because these are easy to make. We all know it's not an Iran challenge. This is a global challenge. And it's playing out every single day around the world. I mean, Mexican cartels are using UAVs against each other. We should imagine at some point may even use it against our own, against our interests. So this is a pervasive problem around the world. The economics of it are something we have to solve for. But nonetheless, even their drone building capability has been eroded. Today, there is no Iranian Navy. There is no such thing. There's a bunch of Boston Whalers with machine guns on them, but there is no Navy. There is no Iranian Navy. It lies at the bottom of the ocean and will soon, within a number of years, be prime fishing spots because they'll turn into reefs. So my whole point is that the Iranian conventional shield has been substantially eroded. Now, in the aftermath of that, two things have happened. The first is they entered into a ceasefire. They agreed, we agreed to stop. But part of that agreement was that they would reopen the straits. They did not. At which point the president decided, and I think appropriately, we can't have a world in which Iran, only Iranian ships get through the straits. And so if they're going to shut down the straits for everybody, we're going to shut down the straits for them. And we have done that through a very effective blockade and, by the way, through the seizure of sanctioned ships in the Indo-Pacific as well. The cost to Iran every single day and lost revenue is in the hundreds of millions of dollars that they are losing in lost revenue that they're not generating as a result of that. Now, we are in talks, and I say talks because talks with Iran are not like talks with Switzerland, okay? They're very different. They require the use of intermediaries, unfortunately. But there is the prospect before us, which could happen today, it could happen tomorrow, it could happen next week, that for the first time, certainly in my memory, they have agreed to negotiate aspects of their nuclear program that just a month ago, just a year ago, they were refusing to even mention, much less enter into discussions about. That is not a guarantee that ultimately it will lead to a deal that's acceptable to the Senate or acceptable to the American people. But we'll be able to engage them in a process to truly test the proposition of how far they're willing to go. Complicating that process, unfortunately, is their internal regime is somewhat fractured in the sense of it takes days to get responses from their system. We can go into more depth in your follow-up questions. But we're hopeful that something like that could happen in which the straits would reopen, we would enter into a period of negotiations on very specific topics, delineated negotiations, in the hope of reaching an outcome that's acceptable to us, and something that they would be able to do as well. If it doesn't work out, then obviously we still have a problem with respect to their nuclear ambitions. But what they won't have is the conventional shield to hide behind any longer.
5: That's Marco Rubio testifying in front of the Senate Foreign Relations Committee for the first time since the war began. That's it from us. That testimony, by the way, continues. And stay with CNN for that. One World is up next.

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The person no one remembers who changed everything. 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
1: All right now, U.S. Secretary of State Marco Rubio is testifying before the Senate Foreign Relations Committee. One World starts right now. This is the scene in Beirut right now as Israeli forces continue to fight in southern Lebanon, even after a call between Benjamin Netanyahu and Donald Trump that is said to have been quite heated. A frightening night in Kyiv as Russia unleashes one of the deadliest attacks on Ukraine in months, and protests in Kenya as President Ruto defends plans to host an Ebola facility for Americans in his country.

0: Right, coming to you live from New York, I'm Zain Asha. Biana is off this hour. This is One World. Iran is signaling that diplomacy with the U.S. may be back on track, even as President Donald Trump claims he's getting bored with the negotiations. One day after Tehran threatened to suspend peace talks to protest Israel's expanding military operation in Lebanon, Iranian media reports that discussions are ongoing. But the country's top negotiator also threatened escalation if Israel's attacks on Lebanon continue. On Monday, Trump said he couldn't care less if the talks are over, while also saying he believes an agreement with Iran could be reached over the next week or so. CNN's Nick Robertson joining us live now from London. So obviously the president showing some optimism there, but obviously we've seen this movie before just in terms of a back and forth as it pertains to negotiations. What more do we know at this point where things stand, Nick?
1: Yeah, I think we got a little more insight, at least the philosophy of the negotiations from the U.S. position. Of course, we've heard from the Iranians over the past couple of days say that that they weren't going to negotiate because the United States was, or rather because Israel was continuing to attack Hezbollah inside of Lebanon. That seems to have been dealt with. But another issue the Iranians were troubled with was President Trump, the U.S. side, coming back to the table with points that they wanted, and the Iranians saying that sometimes they wanted something, then they didn't want it. They were going backwards and forwards, indecisive. So what we heard just now from Secretary of State Marco Rubio, I think, gave us some insight and some detail as to how the U.S. is setting about these conversations with the Iranians over the final sort of wording and details in the memorandum of understanding. And I think one of the key things, the takeaways, that broadly would have understood it before, Secretary of State Marco Rubio saying that that the Strait of Hormuz, that Iran needed to lift its blockade, that would open the door to phase two of negotiations, that the United States is still looking for some specific language from Iran in that memorandum of understanding over their current holding of highly enriched uranium, on their aspirations to enrich uranium in the future, and their aspirations towards having a bomb, which Iran denies, but that doesn't hold water with most of the international community. So one of the things Marco Rubio was challenged on was, is the United States prepared to offer sanctions relief, you know, unfreeze frozen assets, to just get that first phase done, to get the Strait of Hormuz opened? And he said the United States wasn't. And we've heard from the Iranian side previously that this is a very important issue. They want war reparations. They want money paid for the damage caused by the war. They want their assets that have been frozen over the past number of years to be released. Marco Rubio laid it out this way. He said that those sanctions that have been placed came from various different organizations, various different parts of the US political system. But he said that they have been put in place because of Iran's enriching of uranium, because of their what they've done with uranium. To that point, he gave the indication that there potentially was some kind of sanctions relief if Iran followed the right track in negotiations and commitments on not to enrich uranium and have stockpiles of highly enriched uranium in the future. He didn't give a lot of detail, but I think that was a point of concern for some, that President Trump might offer essentially Iran money to lift the blockade on the Strait of Hormuz, and the Secretary of State saying that wasn't about to happen and indicating that the talks were still continuing.
0: Right, Nick Robertson, thank you so much. Right, a truce announced by President Trump has not stopped the fighting between Israel and Hezbollah. Israel continues to launch attacks on southern Lebanon and has issued new evacuation orders to people in one of the area's largest cities. Hezbollah, meantime, says that it attacked an Israeli tank earlier today. Israeli and Lebanese officials are meeting in Washington now for another round of U.S. brokered talks. On Monday, President Trump held a heated phone call with the Israeli prime minister and said afterwards that Israel and Hezbollah had agreed to halt attacks. Netanyahu responded by saying the Israeli military would continue fighting in southern Lebanon, but indicated that it would hold off on striking Beirut. CNN's Jeremy Diamond joins us live now. from Jerusalem. So, Jeremy, just in terms of this heated phone call between the U.S. president and Netanyahu, obviously what Iran said yesterday in terms of halting peace talks until the Israelis sort of pulled back or de-escalated in Lebanon put President Trump in an interesting position. Walk us through what was said on this phone call and what Netanyahu's response was.
2: Yeah, that's right. Well, according to sources familiar with the conversation, clearly President Trump was upset with this planned move by the Israelis to escalate their attacks in Lebanon and in particular to carry out a major series of strikes in Beirut. And over this phone conversation, according to these sources, President Trump reminded the prime minister of his stalwart support for Israel, of his support for the Israeli prime minister personally, and warned him that bombing Beirut, the Lebanese capital, could isolate Israel further. And following this conversation, it seems like there was an agreement that was reached here whereby Israel would halt its planned strikes on the Lebanese capital in exchange for Hezbollah no longer carrying out strikes on Israeli soil proper, following a week during which we saw intensified Hezbollah drone and rocket attacks on Israeli towns and cities in northern Israel that go beyond the kind of immediate border areas as far as Nahariya and Akko, two major cities in northern Israel. And so while there is this halt in attacks by Israel on the Lebanese capital. We haven't seen any Hezbollah strikes again deeper into northern Israeli territory, although as early as this morning, we did see sirens going off in those closest communities to the Lebanese border. What we are continuing to see is a continuation of Israeli strikes in southern Lebanon and also Hezbollah attacks on Israeli troops in that area as well. And so we're kind of back to where we were a week ago, which is, you know, this ceasefire in name only, effectively, but attacks continuing between Israel and Hezbollah, although, again, not at the level of strikes in the Lebanese capital, not at the level of Hezbollah attacks against Israel's major population centers in northern or in central Israel. So that seems to be where things are. And what that has allowed is two things. One, it's allowed the diplomacy with Iran to continue at a moment when it seemed like perhaps these planned Israeli attacks in the Lebanese capital, with evacuation orders already issued, risked upending the broader diplomacy between the United States and Iran, as they are on the cusp, it seems, of a potential preliminary agreement. And what it has also allowed is for the fourth round of talks between Israel and Lebanon to take place today, happening as we speak, in fact, in Washington right now. That diplomacy very much continuing, but again, all of it kind of on the backs of what happens between the United States and Iran, and also in terms of what Lebanon's actual capacity is to ultimately disarm Hezbollah and cast that militant group aside, recapture some of its sovereignty over Lebanese territory, and for Israel to, if not halt altogether, then at least pare back its attacks on Lebanese territory.
0: Jeremy Diamond, thank you so much. Right, voters in six U.S. states head to the polls today in primary elections that could shape the national political landscape in November midterms. Some of the races to watch: California, for one, more than 60 candidates are actually running for governor. The winner will be on the November ballot to replace Democratic Governor Gavin Newsom. In Los Angeles, Mayor Karen Bass is facing tough competition from a city council member and a former reality star. And in Iowa, two candidates are facing off the Democratic primary, hoping to replace retiring Republican Senator Joni Ernst. Iowa voters will also call primary ballots today. CNN's Jeff Zeleny has more from Des Moines.
3: We have been talking to voters as they've been casting ballots for the last hour or so. A steady stream of voters. Of course, there is early voting, so not everyone votes on election day. But the voters that we have been talking to say they certainly are driven here today because of the anxieties in the economy here in Iowa and other things. But talking to a Democratic voter just a few moments ago, she said that she sees an opening in Iowa that she has not seen for quite some time. Well, that is exactly what party leaders are hoping here. And as you said, Senator Joni Ernst, the Republican, is retiring, so that is creating one of the open seats in the U.S. Senate. So a very competitive Democratic primary for that is unfolding right now. And electability has been a central concern in this contest. Josh Turek, who's a state representative, a Paralympian in the men's wheelchair basketball team back in the day, is running against a state senator named Zach Walls. Well, electability has been hanging over all of this.
4: I think that I have a unique ability, proven ability, to reach out and connect with independents and moderate Republicans that I think that my opponent would struggle to do. And that is what it is going to take to be able to win in a state like Iowa.
3: So this is always one of the questions, trying to expand the map by reaching out to independents and moderate Republicans or firing up the base. And Zach Walls, the state representative, is really running hard against Chuck Schumer, saying that if he was elected, he would not vote for Schumer as Democratic leader. But all eyes also are on the governor's race here. Not since 1968 has there been an open governor's and Senate race in the same year. And the governor, Kim Reynolds, is also retiring. That has created a major opening here. There's been quite a messy Republican primary playing out. Five candidates have been in the running, and the White House stayed out of this until late Friday. The president weighing in, endorsing Randy Feenstra, a member of Congress here. But there are many voters here who say he's not MAGA enough. So we're keeping an eye on that primary. Is this going to be an example of the president once again being able to get someone over the finish line, or is it not? If the Republican candidate does not win 35% tonight, it goes to a state convention. So all of this is going to be coming into play. But Democrats believe that they have a rising star on their side named Rob Sand. He's running unopposed today. So the bottom line to all of this, in a midterm election year, it creates an opening for Democrats in Iowa, possibly. In the first Trump midterm election year back in 2018, Democrats won three House seats. So, of course, we also know the House majority is at play. So will this prove if Iowa is still a purple state or has it become a red state? We'll know more on that, of course, in November, but the clues also will become apparent tonight.
0: Jeff Zeleny, thank you so much. Right, the Trump administration is signaling it will back off a controversial $1.8 billion so-called anti-weaponization fund, at least for now. Publicly, the Department of Justice would only say it will abide by a federal court ruling that paused the fund. The money was meant to compensate those who claim they have been wrongly targeted by past administrations, which would include the January 6th rioters. It was created in part to settle President Trump's massive lawsuit against the IRS. But in a rare move, even many Republicans are pushing back, calling it essentially a slush fund. Let's take a closer look at this with senior political analyst and Bloomberg columnist Ron Brownstein. He joins us live now from Los Angeles, which is exactly where I want to start. Actually, I'm going to start with California more broadly. Then we can talk about the mayoral race for LA. I think it's important for our international audience to know that California has what is called a jungle primary, right? So all sort of different candidates across the ballot, regardless of party, can appear on the ballot. And that really makes for very interesting political dynamics. You've got more than 60 candidates were running. Just walk us through it, Ron.
5: The ballot. I mean, the ballot was pages of governor candidates. Yeah, you know, back when Arnold Schwarzenegger was governor, he pushed a whole series of reforms designed to kind of take some of the partisan venom out of politics in California. One of them was that independent redistricting commission that voters temporarily suspended last year with Prop 50. Another was this top two primary. And the idea was that everybody from all parties run in one primary and the top two finishers go on to the general election. And the thought was it would encourage people to pursue broader coalitions, to reach out to the center, reach out beyond the party base. And in fact, it has done that in some lower ballot races like U.S. House contests. But in the governor's race, we're kind of watching this strange geometry where you have a Democratic primary and a Republican primary operating in parallel under the same roof. And in the final polling, you basically have three candidates. The Democrats, Javier Becerra, who's running as a mainstream kind of centrist Democrat, former state AG, former Secretary of Health and Human Services for Biden. Tom Steyer, a billionaire who is running as kind of a born-again Bernie-crat, Bernie Sanders kind of Democrat, and then a Republican, Steve Hilton, a former Fox host, Trump endorsed, who is the leader on the Republican side, and they're kind of elbowing their way into who two of those three are very likely to make it to the general election, certain to make it to the general election. And the question is, which ones?
0: And just in terms of the city where you're at right now, Los Angeles, there's obviously a really interesting mayoral race. And two of the sort of key issues in LA are homelessness, one, and also the response to those fires, those dreadful fires that we saw at the beginning of last year. And you have this outsider, former reality star, Spencer Pratt, who has come out being sort of very vocal and sort of critical about the mayoral response. Just walk us through how his candidacy is doing and how those two key issues, the fire response and homelessness, is really sort of shaping this race.
5: Well, first of all, people don't talk about it that much, but it's essentially the same alignment in the governor race and the mayor race. You have kind of an older mainstream Democrat, Karen Bass, the mayor, who is not really that inspiring, facing a challenger from the left, city council member, and this kind of insurgent from the right, Spencer Pratt, one from the right. So, you know, very similar to the governor race with Becerra in between Steyer and Hilton. One-on-one, Bass would probably beat either of them. Rahman is, I think, too far to the left, particularly on those issues. And Pratt has definitely touched a chord, but there's a ceiling to how much a Trump-admiring Republican is going to, you know, pull in a city as blue as California. But her challenge, once again, is similar. I mean, could she be squeezed out by both of them? I think if she gets the general election, she will be strongly favored against either on homelessness. The situation actually is better overall than when she took office. Eric Garcetti, the previous mayor, kind of checked out on that front, but not nearly good enough. There's still a lot of pushback against the sense of disorder in urban communities that contributed to recalls of prosecutors in San Francisco and the defeat of the prosecutor here. And the fires, she wasn't here, and really took a heavy political blow for that. And the rebuilding has been tough. Fighting with the insurance companies have been tough. People who live in the Palisades and Altadena say everything has been tough. So she's dealing with a lot of discontent. I still think if she gets to the general, she's the favorite, but she does risk being squeezed out between this left-right pincer move.
0: Another state that all eyes are on are, of course, Iowa. And the sort of key issues there, as I understand, I mean, obviously, we know that agriculture is a major part of the Iowan economy. And we've had on our show farmers who have talked about how the war and the tariffs have really affected them. Just explain to us how Trump's plummeting popularity, or the perceived plummeting popularity of the wars and the tariffs, is really affecting voters' calculations.
5: Yeah, you know, Iowa, along with Ohio, really are the emblematic states of Trump's realignment of American politics. They are both heavily white, blue-collar states with small minority populations. Iowa, it's only about 10%. Ohio, it's about 20%. Where most of the voters are white voters without a college degree. And those are the voters that have really been the core of Trump's coalition from the outset. He's won two-thirds of them on a national basis in all three of his races. But his approval rating among them is lower now, really, than it's ever been in either term. Multiple polls show him only around 50-50 with those voters. And in agricultural communities where he's been, you know, astronomically popular in all three races, you do have all of the effects, not only of the tariffs, but of the war in terms of high diesel costs and higher fertilizer costs. So has all of that changed the equation enough? Are there enough white blue collar voters? Because you can't really run around it in Iowa. You can't find a substitute. You kind of have to go right through and be competitive with working class white voters. Are there enough of them disillusioned with Trump that Democrats can now compete? They have a very strong candidate for governor in Rob Sand. They have a good candidate for Senate in Josh Turek, who's likely to win the primary. But the Republican candidate is quite good, too, Ashley Hinson. So the Democratic opportunity may be more in the House races, three Republican held House seats that they are targeting there, and this governor race. If Rob Sand wins, it's kind of a planting the flag for Democrats trying to restore competitiveness in the heartland. Same thing in Ohio, where they have a good shot at the governorship there. That would really be a dramatic statement if Democrats can win either, much less both, of those governorships this year in states that Trump has really pushed to the right.
0: And just quick question on this so-called anti-weaponization fund. I mean, obviously, you've got the Trump administration backing off of it, but just the fact that this was conceived of in the first place, the fact that this administration was going to sort of set aside $1.8 billion to compensate people that this administration perceived were wrongly targeted by the previous, like, the fact that it just became so political, and your laugh says it all, Ron. Just walk us through where we are in terms of democracy.
5: Well, you remember the interview that Trump gave on foreign policy, the New York Times in January, where he said, you know, what constrains you? He said, the only thing that constrains me is my own mind, my own morality. It doesn't feel any limits of international law. It's pretty much the same story within the Continental 48 as well. I mean, we have never seen, I think this president, between the combination of the Supreme Court decision on immunity and the kind of supplication of Republicans in Congress, Mike Johnson essentially turning over the House to the White House, basically believes he is operating without constraints, right? And you know, that pride goeth before a fall in politics as profoundly as anywhere else. So the internal gyroscope of this administration is not really attuned to the idea that they may be tripped up at any point. And when you're in that, I mean, you go too far. And here, you know, the Republicans in Congress have pushed back so rarely on Trump, it was not unreasonable for them to think that they would, for the White House to think they would swallow this as well. But the fact is, we're now only 6 months away from the midterm. And, you know, the president's approval rating is in the 30s. Really bad things happen to the president's party in midterm elections when his approval rating is down that low. And you add to the fact all of these Republican senators who he's alienated, you know, by endorsing their opponents or forcing them out. And you've got more willingness to step push back against him, an idea that is just inconceivable would get off, you know, get off the ground in any kind of administration that was operating in with a normal sense of being attuned to public opinion, now is in retreat. And I think it's revealing, Zane, that the Republican senators are saying, well, this is not necessarily good enough. We want more ironclad assurances that you are not going to go forward with this if we advance the reconciliation bill with your immigration funding without specifically stopping you. So we may not see the last legislative act on this. Democrats certainly want to make them vote on it.
0: Right, Ron Brownstein, we have to leave it there. Thank you so much. All right, let's go straight now to Secretary of State Marco Rubio, who is testifying on Capitol Hill about the Iran war. Let's
6: listen. Last year, he told the country, Iran's key enrichment facilities have been completely and totally obliterated. Was that false? Let's face it, Mr. Secretary, the Trump foreign policy has become a dumpster fire. This is the same president who's more interested in flattering Vladimir Putin than in protecting Ukrainian sovereignty. The president who lifted restrictions on the transfer of sophisticated U.S. chips to China, but came back from his trip there with nothing but ballroom envy, tweeted about that the other day. This is the president who brought on Elon Musk to take a chainsaw to AID, which has enabled the current Ebola outbreak in the DRC. We've also witnessed corrupt crypto deals with the UAE royal family that have enriched the Trump family at the expense of our national security. We've seen an administration engage in extrajudicial killings in the Caribbean, hijack Venezuelan oil, threaten to invade Greenland, and weaken the NATO alliance. Here at home, a Reagan-appointed judge said that you and former Secretary Noem abused your powers when you locked up and still seek to deport students for protesting the destruction of Gaza. The Reagan-appointed judge said you did that, quote, primarily on account of their First Amendment-protected political speech. Speaking of Gaza, the so-called Board of Peace seems to have run aground. Meanwhile, while Senator Rubio once proclaimed that the U.S. must, quote, work to ensure that refugees who flee war, torture, and persecution are provided safe environments to live and thrive in. Now, as Secretary of State in this administration, you have capped refugees at a record low of 17,500, and white South Africans, Afrikaners, have comprised roughly 99% of those slots, Mr. Secretary, a race-based refugee system. At the same time, the president's preventing Cuban political refugees from entering the United States, even as you've imposed a near oil blockade on that repressive regime. The stated goal is to change the government there, but the only real change is humanitarian crisis inflicted on millions of people, not members of the regime. And in that regard, Mr. Secretary, I have a question for you regarding the designation of Cuba as a state sponsor of terrorism. On the very first week, at least, of this administration, the administration reinstated that. And in a recent January 26 EO, you made statements suggesting connections to Hezbollah and Hamas. The previous administration did a thorough review with the intelligence community and concluded that there was no evidence that Cuba was engaged in ongoing state sponsor of terrorism. Did you find new evidence to support that conclusion?
7: Well, first of all, let me just say that's your question, but you made this long statement of which I disagree with most of it. We won't have time to address every point that you made. So let's stick to Cuba specific, because that's the question that you asked. Cuba has sponsored terrorism and it's been supported groups. For example, virtually every left-wing, radical, violent terrorist group in the Western Hemisphere has at some point relied on support from Cuba. The ELN, the FARC dissidents, including them, have been involved there. We also know, for example, that Cuba continues to host a pretty substantial collection of intelligence sites on behalf of the Chinese and the Russians. But you look at the region and you look at all of these leftist, Marxist, terrorist organizations, all of them, in many cases,
6: Mr.
7: got
6: Secretary,
7: their seed money from the
6: Cubans. If I can move on. I noticed you did not answer my question, because my question specifically related to whether there was new evidence to support that conclusion. I can just tell you.
7: Why would I need new evidence?
6: Because you're claiming that they're a state sponsor of terrorism, suggesting they're ongoingly involved in that. My final question to you, Mr. Secretary, relates to the Al-Aqsa Mosque complex. There have been reports that the United States is working with Israel to take away the Kingdom of Jordan's custodianship over the Al-Aqsa Mosque complex in East Jerusalem. Can you confirm
7: I'm not even aware of those reports.
6: So I was hoping you could confirm.
7: Is that like a media report? Or?
6: There have been several media reports.
7: Ah, well, you know the media is always accurate.
6: No, they're not. And that's why I'm getting...
7: Yeah, no, I've never even heard that. That's the first time I even hear anybody discuss that.
6: All right. Well, I'm glad to hear that, Mr.
7: But we have a great relationship with Jordan, you know, and we're very helpful. I've just never heard that before. You should... I don't know what article you're referring to. Just give it to me. I'll look at it.
6: I'm happy to.
7: Is it a credible website?
6: I'm glad to hear you say, Mr. Secretary, there's no truth.
7: I've never heard that discussed by anybody.
8: Thank you very much, Senator Paul. You're up next. Oops, I'm sorry. Senator Daines was here earlier. I apologize, Senator. Right. Senator Daines.
9: Chairman, thank you. Ranking Member Shaheen, good to see you as well. One of the underreported successes for your diplomacy and this administration is what's happened to the peace agreement, a landmark agreement between Armenia and Azerbaijan. I know, Mr. Secretary, you just were in the region most recently. A major step forward for a region long beset by conflict, nearly 40 years of a hot war. And through your leadership and President Trump's leadership, you've brought true peace to an area of the world sandwiched in between Russia and Iran. It was creative thinking that led to the establishment of the Trump Route for International Peace and Prosperity as a solution to some of the stickier issues in that negotiation. The program promises to be a boon, not only for Armenia and Azerbaijan, but also many neighboring countries. As Brzezinski once said, talking on the global chessboard, his book, that Central Asia is the wine bottle and Azerbaijan's the cork. You uncork the wine bottle, suddenly you've got oil and gas and critical minerals flowing back towards the West instead of to Russia, to China, and to Iran. Mr. Secretary, can you tell us a little bit about how you plan to implement the TRIP framework agreements and deliver major economic benefit to both the United States in a very historically troubled region?
7: Thanks. Actually, as you said, I was there last week. Was it Tuesday, maybe? We signed the TRIP agreement between the U.S. and Armenia, and this is, you described it, as a corridor, which I know it's the anchor of a peace agreement with Armenia and Azerbaijan, and that's critical, but it's much more than just the anchor of a peace agreement. It really has the opportunity to revolutionize Armenia's strategic location and become a central hub for trade in the region. It solves the issue of access that Azerbaijan cared about.
0: All right, you've just been listening to Marco Rubio, U.S. Secretary of State, testifying before the Foreign Relations Committee. And this is actually supposed to be about an annual budget request, but obviously it turns into a wide-ranging Q&A on U.S. foreign policy. It is a very busy time as it pertains to U.S. foreign policy, including, obviously, issues surrounding what the U.S.'s policy is in Cuba, as well as the state of the ceasefire with the U.S. and Iran, as well as Israel and Hezbollah. Let's bring in Jennifer Hansler, who's in Washington, D.C. for us. So just walk us through. I mean, obviously, as I mentioned, it is a wide-ranging conversation, and they brought up a whole host of issues in the last sort of 5 minutes where we just sort of dipped into it. But walk us through some of the key points that Marco Rubio has made this morning, because he has been very heavily sort of directly involved in the negotiations and deliberations with Iran. What are the key points that he's been making to the colleagues there on the Senate?
10: Well, Zane, obviously a lot of this conversation has been focused on Iran, primarily because it is, of course, a key topic in the U.S. foreign policy, but also because Rubio himself has not been in front of these committees in any sort of public capacity since the start of the U.S. and Israeli war against Iran. So this is the first time these lawmakers have had the chance to publicly press the top U.S. diplomat on this element of foreign policy. He noted that these negotiations are ongoing with the Iranians. He repeated what we have heard from a lot of the members of the Trump administration on the issue of dealing with what they have described as a fractured system within Tehran when it comes to negotiations. He did acknowledge that the Ayatollah, they do believe, is alive, and there are indications that he is going to be increasingly present in these negotiations. He also, Zane, talked about how the issue of the Strait of Hormuz is the predicate for these negotiations moving forward. He said that Iran must affirmatively say that the Strait is open for these negotiations to move forward into what he described as a second phase focused on their nuclear program. I think we have what he said on that. Take a listen.
7: Phase two is they have to commit to very specific negotiations on highly enriched, the disposition of the highly enriched uranium that still is buried deep in a mountain somewhere. They have to agree on negotiating severe and long-term limitations and or cancellation of enrichment activity in their country.
11: In the second.
10: And one thing that's interesting on that point, Zane, is he did acknowledge that that would not be a fast process to discuss the details on that phase two if Iran were to agree to discuss those points. He said that this would be highly technical and involve teams of experts. It could take 30, 60, even 90 days to work out the details around that nuclear program. So this is a far cry from this quick resolution that we have seen voiced from a lot of these Trump administration officials. So a lot to watch in this hearing, Zane.
0: All right, Jennifer Hansler, live for us there. Thank you so much. In Ukraine, one of the deadliest Russian offensives in months. You're looking at scenes from the Ukrainian capital, Kyiv, one of two major cities hammered by more than 600 drones and dozens of missiles overnight. That is according to Ukraine's military. This was the aftermath in the city of Dnipro. Ukrainian officials say a total of at least 21 people have been killed and more than 100 wounded. Sebastian Shukla is on this story for us. So what we're seeing, Sebastian, is the fact that Russia basically is launching one of the biggest drone and missile attacks on Kyiv in months. Does this signal a broader shift in strategy? And then do they have the capacity to actually attack Ukraine at this kind of sustained levels?
12: Yeah, Zane, this attack last night follows on the hot on the heels of two other attacks that have taken place in the period of the last month that have been at this level of ferocious intensity. And of course, even though this country and the people and residents of Kyiv and Dnipro, this other city that was attacked last night, have been under this intense psychological pressure of this war for years now, it still leaves marks that are both human and also physical on buildings and lives. Zane, in this particular attack last night, we've seen the death toll now rise to 22 people, six in the capital city, Kyiv, 16 in that central Ukrainian city of Dnipro, and it's left some 100 other people injured. What the Russians did last night, Zane, is launched a huge wave, as you described, 600 drones, several dozen missiles, also including the Zircon ballistic missile, which is a nuclear-capable missile that's incredibly difficult to shoot down with any form of air defensives, no matter how sophisticated. And all of it left as we can see from those images on the screen, an incredible amount of damage. Our teams in Kyiv even reported this morning, as they heroically turned up to work after a night like that, that the smell of acrid smoke was lingering in the air. That's quite rare for Ukraine or for Kyiv in particular. And take a listen to what some of those residents had to say about what it was like being under that barrage last night, Zane.
11: It's just unbelievable. We got home and went to bed. 15 minutes before the explosions, the dog ran out into the hallway, and then all hell broke loose. Windows were blown out, and the whole flat was shaking. Thank God we managed to find shelter between two walls and sat down with all the animals. I haven't slept for 2 days now. My hands are shaking, and I can't seem to stop it.
13: One of the cats has gone missing. I can't find it. Maybe it's somewhere under the rubble. The other one is lying over there in the corner. It won't come out and it isn't making a sound.
12: Zane, the question is, why is this level of sustained attacks like this happening now? And I think we got a little bit of a flavour of that from the Ukrainian president, who tweeted overnight after these attacks that assistance from the United States in supplying missiles for Patriot systems is absolutely necessary. We are counting on the support of our partners and on the effective responses to today's attack. Ukraine cannot purchase missiles directly from the United States, Zane. It relies on European partners through a NATO mechanism to buy them. The question now is whether the United States has these missiles in order to be able to fulfill the requests for Ukraine, or have they been depleted because of the war in Iran? Zane.
0: Yeah, and that's something that a lot of people are talking about, the fact that the US is clearly distracted militarily.

0: well, right? And as we know, those attacks are now continuing every 10 days. This is the third attack on this scale over the past month. There were 24 people killed on May 14th. There were half a dozen people killed 10 days after, and now around 20 people, 21, were killed yesterday, right? And so obviously people are now more and more waiting for these attacks to continue. They know that Russia will keep up the pressure. And if you look at the streets, you can see that people don't sleep, people take shelter, and people are nervous.
1: Obviously, Ukraine's air defenses, I mean, given what's happening with the way that Russia is stepping up its attacks, Ukraine's air defenses are under so much strain right now. And as Zelensky has said repeatedly, that one thing that they desperately need is the Patriot systems from the United States. Given the state of play right now, do Ukrainians believe that victory is still possible?
0: I'm not sure about victory per se, but right now Ukrainians are thinking about the next day. They're not thinking about a year's time, right? We have been living in a full-scale war for over 4 years. Right now people are thinking of, okay, how will they have a good night's sleep? How will they survive the next attack? And obviously the thing that is the most pressing right now is the lack of air defense systems and missiles. There's a major problem, right? Russians have missiles. They continue to produce missiles. Russians will be able to produce more and more missiles, while Ukrainians don't produce air defense systems, right? And Ukraine is really reliant on the states. And unfortunately, there is no understanding in Ukraine, will we be able to count on the White House and on the Americans to provide us with the defenses that we need?
1: And if they don't, you know, I mean, I was just speaking to Sebastian Shukla, reporter, who was essentially saying that, look, there is concern among the Ukrainians that the United States is clearly distracted right now. I mean, they are distracted right now. They have another war that they are thinking about that is front and center. So just in terms of Russia's strategy here, Russia, I believe, sees an opening where it is clearly trying to simply overwhelm the Ukrainian air defenses by just simply bombarding the Ukrainians with a high amount of drones and missiles constantly. What does that tell you about Putin's goals? I mean, obviously, he sees this window of opportunity, right? So what does it tell you about his goals over the next 6 to 12 months?
0: Well, I completely agree with you, right? Putin also sees that the U.S. is distracted. He understands that Ukraine doesn't have air defense systems and missiles. So right now, it's his window of opportunity to pummel Ukraine with missiles and force it to conduct peace negotiations on Russian terms, right? Ukraine won't do that. But right now, it seems that this is Russia's only chance to win this war, right? Because if we look at the battlefield, Russian troops are advancing really, really slowly. They still are advancing, but it's really marginal. They're not going to be able to conquer Ukraine on the battlefield. So their main goal right now is to force Ukraine into submission. And I think that by bombarding Ukraine every 10 days, every 5 days, with hundreds of drones, with dozens of missiles, is their best chance of achieving this. And he, Mr. Putin, understands that.
1: Yeah, and it's going to be very difficult for Ukraine to intercept these missiles at this rate, right, if Russia keeps up this pace. Alexei Sokurin, thank you so much. Appreciate it.
0: Thank you.
1: All right, oil traders are placing their bets on the big question of the day, war or peace in the Middle East. Just ahead, how markets are getting on as President Trump says he's hopeful of getting the Strait of Hormuz open again.
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2: All right, let's get you more on today's headlines. One day after U.S. President Donald Trump said Israel and Hezbollah have agreed to halt attacks, both sides continue to exchange fire, though a planned Israeli attack on a Beirut suburb has apparently been shelled. The ongoing violence is threatening to derail peace talks between Washington and Tehran. Earlier, however, Iranian media reported that negotiations between the U.S. and Iran are ongoing. The race to rescue two men trapped in a flooded underground cave network in Laos intensifies today. Emergency teams are searching dense jungle surrounding the caves for new ways in, but so far there is little progress, with bad weather hampering their efforts. Five men who had been stuck underground for more than a week have now emerged. Moscow has launched one of its deadliest assaults on Ukraine in months. At least 21 people have been killed in the cities of Kyiv and Dnipro, with more than 100 wounded, that's according to officials. These were the scenes in Kyiv where medical facilities and residential blocks were destroyed. Moscow says it was in retaliation for, quote, terrorist acts committed by Kyiv, according to state media. Right, Donald Trump has just named a controversial top housing official to be the acting director of national intelligence. Bill Pulte has played a leading role in stoking the president's retribution campaign against his perceived enemies. President Trump said that Pulte will also retain his current role at the Federal Housing Finance Agency. The move comes after Tulsi Gabbard announced last month that she would be stepping down. Senior White House reporter Kevin Liptak joins us live now. So obviously in the U.S. you need Senate confirmation. So he's just acting right now, just in terms of being DNI, either temporarily or he will go for Senate confirmation. But what's interesting is that he's wearing many hats at once. He has multiple roles that he's juggling. And also, as I mentioned, he has been very sort of supportive of the president going after Democrats or perceived enemies. Kevin.
3: Yeah, not only supportive, but actively facilitating some of those attempts. What he doesn't have is any experience in an intelligence capacity. And, you know, the statute that created the Director of National Intelligence after 9/11 actually stipulates that anyone nominated to serve in that job has to have extensive national security experience. Now, he has not been nominated to serve in the job permanently. He's going to be in an acting capacity. But because he was Senate confirmed for his current position, he could potentially serve in this job for quite some time. You know, the law says he can be in the job for 210 days, which is plenty of time if the president is putting him in this job to sort of continue some of what he has been doing as the housing agency head, which is to go after some of the president's perceived enemies. And when you look at how he has sort of made his position known to the president, it has been to try and use the information that he has access to as the head of this mortgage agency and to try and allege mortgage fraud against some of the president's perceived foes, whether it is Letitia James, the Attorney General of New York State, or Lisa Cook, the Federal Reserve Governor, both of whom he alleged had committed mortgage fraud. And so it seems evident that the president views this job, the Director of National Intelligence, not as one who is going to be focused solely on these foreign threats to the United States, but as someone who could potentially advance his own campaign of retribution and, you know, campaign to try and dismiss, for example, allegations of Russian meddling. That's something that you saw Tulsi Gabbard do in the position during her tenure. You also saw her try and advance claims of voter fraud. Remember, she sort of materialized down in Fulton County, Georgia, at an election facility there as she tried to advance some of the allegations that there had been widespread spread fraud during the 2020 election. That seems to be where the president's focus is here. You also, as DNI, would potentially have the ability to declassify some documents that in the president's mind could advance some of those theories. And that seems to be at this point where the president sees this position heading. You know, he did not really rely on Tulsi Gabbard for a lot of foreign policy input. On the intelligence front, he has relied far more on John Radcliffe, the CIA director. And so as he installs Bill Pulte in this job, that appears evident the direction that he seems to be heading. It will, I think, create a degree of consternation among senators and congressmen, both Republicans and Democrats, who will question why someone who has ostensibly zero experience in this field is being put in what is quite an important job. And already you've heard that from Democrats. It will remain to be seen whether you'll hear that from Republicans as well. But I think a controversial appointment here, and one that will raise a lot of questions, I think, for the White House today and in the coming days.
2: All right, Kevin Liptak, thank you so much. Right, the World Health Organization says at least 49 people have died in the Ebola outbreak in the Democratic Republic of Congo and Uganda as authorities battle to contain the disease. More than 320 cases are now confirmed in the DRC. Hundreds of suspected cases have turned out to be negative in the past few days. Meantime, there have been protests in Kenya against the U.S.'s plan to set up a facility for Americans who have been exposed to Ebola. Donald Trump requested that it be built in Kenya, and President William Ruto says that he approved it. But a Kenyan court has extended an injunction restraining from the government from going ahead. Let's bring in CNN's Larry Madowo, joining us live now from Nairobi. So, Larry, you know, I think it's understandable why Kenyans would be triggered and outraged by this sort of proposed facility, this 50-bed facility, potentially housing Americans who have been exposed to Ebola. Because I'm sure a lot of Kenyans are asking, well, why here? Why this country? Just walk us through what people are saying specifically, the fears about the health risks, and also how President Ruto is defending this.
4: Zain, this is a PR disaster for both the United States and for Kenya. The Kenyan public and the legal system both telling President Ruto not to do this, but his government is going ahead with it anyway. Most Kenyans fear that allowing Americans exposed to Ebola to come into the country will import Ebola into the country. And they protested outside this military facility in Laikipia, that's about 125 miles outside of Nairobi. And it also kind of highlighted the difference between how the military deals with public protests and the police, because they went to the gate and the military de-escalated, talked down to them, and they left. But when they went to the city, the police ended up killing two people because, ironically, on Independence Day, people fighting for their independence, for a right to live, ended up getting killed in that fight to not allow this American facility to take place here. But President William Ruto says this is a long-standing partnership with the United States. They have supported Kenya for a long time. And this is how he justified it when he said President Trump asked him to do it, and he agreed.
5: I give the okay because it was an agreement and a partnership with friends who have worked with Kenya for 30, 40 years. The American government has supported us. They have deployed huge resources in Kenya.
4: And a court has told President Ruto's government not to go ahead with this for at least another 3 weeks and to declare all the documents related to the agreements with the United States. And the one other question here that many Kenyans have, Zain, is why are so many Americans in the DRC? Are they there as mercenaries, defense contractors, or are they involved in mining? Because the epicenter of this current outbreak is in the northeast of DRC, which is a mining-rich region, Zain.
2: Good questions. All right, Larry Madowo, live for us there. Thank you. Be right back with more.
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5: 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Sharing the highway with the pear is the Shaman Art Car. 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All right, stay with CNN. I'll have more One World with my colleague Bianca Galadriga.
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2: Wide-ranging and lethal, Russia launches its worst attacks on Ukraine in months.
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2: Also ahead, entering the red zone, CNN takes you inside a hospital at the epicenter of the Ebola crisis. 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

0: Tonight, coming to you live from New York, I'm Zain Asher.
1: And I'm Bianca Goldriga. You are watching the second hour of One World. An onslaught of hundreds of drones and missiles. We begin with one of the most lethal offensives launched by Russia on Ukraine in months. You were looking at a car dealership on fire in Kyiv. The Ukrainian capital was one of two main cities targeted overnight. A total of at least 21 people have been killed and more than 100 wounded, according to officials.
0: Yeah, this was the aftermath in the city of Dnipro, which also bore the brunt of the strikes as well. Ukrainian officials say that Russia fired more than 650 drones and over 70 missiles. You can actually see crowds sheltering in this Kyiv metro station overnight. Sebastian Shukla is following developments from Berlin. So, Sebastian, the Russians are clearly trying to overwhelm the air defenses of the Ukrainians at a time when they are in desperate need of additional support, including Patriot systems from the United States, and the U.S. is clearly distracted by its war in the Middle East. Just walk us through the dynamics here.
2: Yeah, I mean, Zain, I think what we have to start with is the sheer ferocity that we saw last night, and it's the third such attack now in the space of a month or so, which has seen this level of sustained violence, which is saying something for a city and a country that is going through, or has been going through this awful war now for over 4 years. What we saw last night, that number of dead now has risen to 22, 6 in the capital, 16 in that central Ukrainian city of Dnipro. And so what we've seen as a result of these attacks, Zain, is an incredible amount of damage. We're seeing some of those rescue operations that have taken place across Ukraine on our screens right now. And even that photo that you showed of some 40,000 Kyiv residents taking shelter in the underground, that is almost an image that takes me back to February 2022 in those initial hours after the invasion of Russia into Ukraine. And I want you to take a listen to what some of the residents of Dnipro, or one resident in particular, and how they described last night.
3: Smoke was everywhere. We crouched with my daughter and tried to cover her, but a stone or debris from the building hit her and tore her jacket. She is saying her back hurts. Everything was covered with smoke. We couldn't understand what was happening. Some kind of apocalypse. The first strike shattered the glass. And during the second attack, my daughter was killed. A piece of shrapnel struck her. She was in the apartment. She was just walking from the kitchen into the hallway. She didn't manage to reach the hallway.
2: Guys, the question is increasingly becoming, as the war grinds to a stalemate on the battlefields, or a seeming stalemate, you know, these two sides exchanging meters of land, let alone huge swathes. It seems that both sides are resorting to these massive aerial barrages, and the Ukrainians are doing the same to Russia too. They have been known to hit facilities, military and civilian infrastructure facilities as far away as Moscow, but also in oil infrastructure facilities outside St. Petersburg and further afield. And what this is raising now, though, is the simple question of, does Ukraine have the air defense missile systems that it so badly needs, which are supplied by the United States, those Patriot battery missile systems? And the Ukrainian President Volodymyr Zelensky took to social media last night to ask that very simple question, to say that we are relying on the United States and our European partners to be able to supply us these vitally needed weapons. And the only way the Ukrainians are able to buy them, because they cannot buy them directly from Washington anymore, is on the European allies stumping up the cash through a NATO mechanism to be able to purchase them. But guys, it boils down to a very, very simple equation. It doesn't matter how much money is gathered for these packages. The simple question is, do the Americans have the missiles in stock to be able to transfer them to the European allies and then to the Ukrainians? Because if not, we could be seeing more attacks like we've seen in the last few weeks, and particularly last night, and that level of devastation continuing as a new phase of this war becomes more and more likely. Guys.
0: Sebastian Shukla, thank you so much for that. Right, the U.S. Secretary of State is confirming a report by Iranian media and says the peace talks between Washington and Tehran are still happening.
1: Yeah, Marco Rubio made the comments a short time ago while testifying on Capitol Hill. He also said negotiations on Iran's nuclear program would be highly technical and could take months. It comes one day after Iranian media said Tehran was suspending negotiations with the U.S., citing Israel's intensifying military operations in Lebanon. But Iran's top negotiator is threatening escalation if those attacks continue.
0: And they are. Israel and Hezbollah continue to exchange fire. And Lebanese media reports that four people were killed today in an Israeli strike near a hospital in southern Lebanon.
1: On Monday, sources say Trump had a heated phone call with the Israeli prime minister and later said Israel and Hezbollah had agreed to hold their fire.
4: It's not the first difficult and tough call they had, although a senior U.S. official told me yesterday that it was definitely one of the worst calls they had. What led to this is a growing feeling that the president had that Netanyahu is out of control. I heard it from several of the president's people. And Trump, at the end of the day, wants to end the war with Iran and to de-escalate in the region more broadly.
1: CNN's Elena Trane joins us now live from the White House. First of all, has there been any response from your sources, Elena, regarding that reporting from Barak Ravid at Axios? There had been some expletives in that reporting exchange. Or I think they were one direction sent from President Trump to Prime Minister Netanyahu. And at the same time, the president came out of that phone call saying that they had agreed to a ceasefire. Israel restrained from going into Beirut. But the firing continues between both sides in Lebanon at this point.
5: No, that's exactly right. I'll start with your first question, Bianna. Look, we know, and Barak had mentioned this as well, that President Donald Trump and the Israeli Prime Minister Benjamin Netanyahu, they have had these kinds of tense phone calls in the past. What I was hearing from my conversations with sources is that there is no question that Trump was incredibly frustrated by how Netanyahu was moving forward and how he was really approaching kind of this campaign into southern Beirut and into specifically that Hezbollah stronghold in the suburbs of Beirut. And Trump administration officials recognize, as does the president, that such a move like that, such antagonistic action, even as Israel says it is in retaliation to strikes from Hezbollah, they knew that that could upend these very, very fragile talks, particularly as we know both Washington and Tehran are really trying to work toward finalizing this memorandum of understanding, the short-term framework on a agreement to then, of course, have those highly technical conversations that the Secretary of State Marco Rubio mentioned. Look, one thing that I think has been interesting through all of this is that at some point, and this is something I've heard repeatedly from my sources, Bianna and Zane, is that at some point in this war, the path for the United States and Israel and their objectives in this war were likely to diverge. And it's kind of been clear that Netanyahu has been behind the scenes really pressuring Trump to be more aggressive. He is not happy with the continued diplomatic approach and really a lot of the time, I should say, that Trump is giving the Iranians for these negotiations. And it all did come to a head yesterday during that phone call. It doesn't surprise me. My sources confirmed that he did use expletives, that he was cursing throughout that phone call to bring his point forward. Part of that, of course, is because Trump does have a close relationship with Netanyahu, but he is someone who also tends to do that behind the scenes in some of these calls. One thing I'd remind you as well that I found really interesting, it's a couple days ago, maybe a week or so ago now, Bianna and Zane, I asked the president, President Donald Trump, myself, you know, do you think Israel is going to be ready to end this war when the United States is? And he essentially told me that Netanyahu will do what I tell him to do. And that's clearly the message Trump was trying to portray yesterday when he came out. He started speaking on social media saying talks were progressing nicely, that the Israel and Lebanon issue was solved, and then also going on to say that he believed a deal could be reached with Iran over the next week. That's an ambitious timeline, but again, that is the message he is trying to project, that diplomacy is really the preference, and he will try to keep Bibi in line in order to achieve that.
1: Yeah, and the president also saying that at this point negotiations are boring him. So a lot of news developing over the last 24 hours or so. But I think a key takeaway is that Iran at this point believes it has leverage to hang the war in Lebanon over any sort of MOU agreement at this point. Elena Treen, thank you so much. Well, it is another primary election day in America. This time, voters in six U.S. states are casting ballots. The results could shape the national political landscape come November. One of key states to watch, California, of course, where dozens of candidates are vying to be governor.
0: Yeah, all eyes are also on the race to be the mayor of Los Angeles. Current mayor Karen Bass is facing pretty stiff competition from a city council member and a former reality TV star. It's Spencer Pratt's unusual rise that is creating quite a buzz.
6: No time for amateurs. We don't need a TV reality show villain.
7: Point of your line, no time for amateurs?
6: No time for amateurs. No time for people who've been there and haven't gotten done what they said they wanted to get done.
8: The reason I'm here is because I'm not like these people. I don't have the experience of failing like they have. You know, they're like, oh, he doesn't have experience. We don't want your experience anymore. We've all seen it. We've lived it. You burned down my whole town with your experience, ma'am. We're good on it. We've seen you increase homelessness no matter what numbers you make up. We see it with our own eyes.
0: CNN's Kyung La joins us live now from Los Angeles. I mean, it is going to be a very interesting mayoral race, right? Because you've got the country's second largest city. And the fact is that, you know, a lot of people are going to decide who to vote for based on these two issues. Number one, homelessness. Well, not necessarily in this order, but just in terms of the two key issues, homelessness. And then also the response to the LA fires that we saw at the beginning of last year. They are neck and neck right now. Just walk us through, you know, the dynamics of the race, Kyung.
9: What you have there also is sort of the long shadow of Donald Trump in a city that is run by Democrats. And so all of this is in play, Zane. And I want to walk you through this particular polling spot. This is a community college in Los Angeles. And the reason we chose it is because you're really getting a slice of what voters are going through as they enter. You can see, oh, she just got her I voted sticker. And so what voters are going through is there are two big races that they're thinking through as they're greeted here, as they're picking up or dropping off ballots, and then they're seeing this army of workers, and then they head over to these booths. You can see these are yellow booths, and that's where they decide who is going to be the next governor on their ballot, the next governor of California in this primary selection, as well as the people who are going to make that primary playoff in November. So what is really at play here is Democratic governance versus challenges. And in the mayor's race here, it is a marquee race. It is one that has sort of taken over everything in large part because you are seeing those national dynamics come to roost in a very blue city. And I want you to listen to this voter, a voter this morning who said that she might not be voting for exactly who she wants, but there's a reason behind this vote. Take a listen.
10: I don't want Pratt in. So for me, it was really, I wanted Rahman, but I didn't know if voting for her might take away votes from Bass and then Pratt would get in. So it was kind of a mixed thing, voting for the person I wanted, but also trying to keep somebody else out. Because in my opinion, our country's not being run well right now, and I think he would just duplicate that. You have to figure out, it's not only who you want in that you think could make the changes, but if you're voting for them is going to cause someone that you think will not be good in the office, and I think you have to kind of change your vote based on that, which is unfortunate, but I think it's what we have to do nowadays.
9: So a strategic vote there. She didn't vote for the person she wanted, but what she's worried about is what we're seeing in the United States, what she is seeing in the United States playing out here in the city of Los Angeles. But what the mayor, the current mayor is facing is a challenge from the left, a challenge from the right, and it is going to really be a question of who is going to be the final two to make that November ballot. And the one thing I just want to explain here to your viewers is that the way California votes is that you can drop off your ballot all the way until the end of today. That means there could be counting for some time. We may not know who those two going into November will be by the end of today.
0: Good context, Kyung. Thank you. Thank you for that little nugget. We appreciate it.
1: And we'll bring you the primary election results live as they come in here on CNN and the CNN app. The first polls close at 8 p.m. Eastern time.
0: All right, the World Health Organization reports that at least 49 people have died so far from an Ebola outbreak in the Democratic Republic of Congo and neighboring Uganda.
1: CNN's Clarissa Ward gained extraordinary access to the so-called red zone at a hospital in the DRC. And she shares the heart-wrenching mix of fear and grief among those affected by the disease.
11: It is a surreal, but now all too familiar ritual. Healthcare workers painstakingly disinfect the coffin of the latest suspected victim of the Ebola virus at Bunia's General Hospital. His family members look on in anguish, unable to get close to their loved one, torn apart by grief and consumed by fear. Oh, my father, why, God, this woman cries. Oh, God, this is my only father. As the dead are carried out, new potential cases are arriving. At the entrance to the hospital, everyone's temperature must be taken.
12: So this is the room where they take people who are found to have a fever. There is a woman in there now. Obviously, they don't know if she has Ebola or not, but they're going to keep her here until they do more tests and get a better sense of what's going on.
11: At a makeshift coordination center inside the hospital, Dr. Richard Cajon and his team are working round the clock to keep up with an outbreak they say is out of control. They agreed to show me and photojournalist Alex Platt what they're up against.
12: We are now getting ready to go into the so-called red zone of this hospital. That is the area where all suspected Ebola patients are put. And there is a lot of protective gear, unsurprisingly, that one needs to wear to go inside.
11: Bundibujo is a strain of the virus that few were expecting. There is no vaccine and no cure. The doctors write our names on our backs so they can recognize us. And then it's time to go in. At the moment, patients are treated in hastily constructed tents. 30-year-old Gloria is a lab technician, one of dozens of healthcare workers believed to be infected.
13: C'est difficile à respirer. She says it's difficult to breathe.
11: Earlier, we met her sister waiting outside for news.
13: Je vous, votre sœur. Elle attend le moment qu'elle peut vous embrasser encore une fois. Voulez-vous que nous disions quelque chose à votre sœur pour vous? Un message?
11: Do not be afraid, she says. But it's impossible not to be scared. Some of the patients here are in very bad shape.
13: How do you stay strong when you're seeing this?
14: For me, it's our humanity.
13: Your humanity.
14: Yeah, it's our humanity. When people are suffering like this, like that, you know, I feel it.
15: So he was in a coma?
13: Yeah.
14: The Ebola confirmed.
11: 10-year-old Meshach is still very weak, his mouth ravaged with blisters from the virus. He asked the doctors for a banana, an encouraging sign. Slowly, slowly, Dr. Cajon warns him. His condition is improving, but he has a long way to go.
13: He wants to lay down? Let's help him lay down then.
11: They lay him down in the corridor while his room is disinfected. Nothing about this situation is okay. But these doctors are doing everything they possibly can. As we walk to another ward, a familiar sound in the distance.
13: You can hear the cries of a family who are claiming the body of their loved one. This is a scene that's playing out here multiple times every single day.
11: This is a temporary ward for suspected cases. Patients lie waiting for test results that are taking up to a week to process.
12: So this is the situation that healthcare workers really want to avoid and are racing to put a stop to. You have five patients in the same room, all of them suspected of having Ebola, but doctors can't be sure. They can't rule out the possibility that one person in here may not have Ebola, and then, of course, there's a strong chance they could contract it.
11: Every exit from the red zone is as careful as the entry. Protective equipment must be sprayed down with chlorine and methodically removed.
15: We were in there for maybe half an hour, and I could barely stand up by the end. It's incredibly tiring, really hot. You're sweating so much, you're thirsty. I just, like, help us understand the kind of stamina that you need as a doctor to be going in and out of that red zone multiple times every single day.
14: It's really hard. We have to stand strong for those patients. And otherwise, you know, the situation will be really very, very bad.
15: I have a 10-year-old boy. That's hard to see.
14: The first day, you know, he was really bleeding, you know, a lot of diarrhea, in shock, you know. So you have to get a way to give IV fluid. It's not really easy. So, and for me, you know, like ICU doctor, when you have a situation like this, it's very hard to just to say, I have to stop because I'm tired.
11: On the outskirts of the city, the family we met earlier is burying their father, 72-year-old farmer Papa Babona Baudouin. The burial team forms a cordon around his grave. The mourners forced to grieve at a distance. The final cruelty of this vicious virus. Clarissa Ward, CNN, Bunia, Democratic Republic.
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3: Right, Canadian Prime Minister Mark Carney says that anti-Semitism in the country has soared to levels not seen in the post-World War II era, and that Canada is failing Jewish Canadians.
4: Carney spoke at the Holy Blossom Temple in Toronto, citing targeted hate towards Jewish schools, synagogues, and community centers since October 7th of 2023. He said $54 million in funding will provide more security infrastructure and personnel.
5: The horror and shame are global. Our actions must be local. And they start. They start with clearly admitting that Canada's civic compact is failing Jewish Canadians. And they extend to all Canadians, recognizing that if that covenant fails one of our communities, it fails us all.
4: According to Carney's office, over two-thirds of all religion-motivated hate crimes in Canada were directed at the Jewish community last year. Time now for The Exchange. Joining us from Toronto is the editor of the Canada Land podcast, Jesse Brown. Jesse, it's good to have you on the program. We should note for our audiences that Jews are about 1% of the population in Canada. And as we just noted, 70% of religiously motivated hate crimes in 2024 were directed at the Jewish community. So my question to you, as someone who has been covering this extensively, is 18 months after synagogues in the country were shot at, B'nai B'rith logging a record 6,800 incidents last year, was the Prime Minister's response, in your view, the right step? Did he meet the moment at this point, or was this more of a politically motivated gesture on his part?
6: This was a politically motivated gesture on his part, is both my opinion and the growing consensus amongst Jewish voices, Jewish leaders, Jewish organizations. As you say, this has been going on for a very long time, and it's very extreme. I know that this is happening all around the world, but surprisingly, it is acute in Canada. We've had more synagogues burned, shot at, vandalized in Canada in absolute terms than any other country in the world, as far as I can tell. We've had no fewer than 6 mass murder attempts, like Bondi Beach style attempts that, thank God, the police have thwarted in Canada. And the anti-Zionist protest movement has targeted Jewish schools and camps. Jewish businesses have been burned down. It's relentless. There have been beatings. A woman was stabbed. So for the Prime Minister, who up till now has sort of, up till this speech, we've had statements of thoughts and prayers, and, you know, this is not who we are. To hear that he's going to finally address this, there was a lot of hope that he was going to get this right and meet the moment and come forward with concrete actions, a recognition of what's happening, and most importantly, that he would name who is behind this, because there's no mystery there. We know who is behind this. It is the anti-Zionist hate movement. It's Islamist radicals and progressive radicals who, you know, just last week were hanging Jews in effigy on the streets of Montreal. So the situation is completely out of hand. And I think I'm not just speaking for myself when I say that the Prime Minister did not meet the moment, and people are quite frustrated and disappointed.
3: As you both have noted, there has been a sharp rise, so sadly, in anti-Semitism across the world. We've talked about it in the UK, for example. We've talked about it here in the US. But you touched on something that I think I would love for you to expand on, this idea that, you know, you sort of feel it's particularly acute in Canada, especially. Talk to us about the dynamics at play that make Canada ripe for something like this.
6: Thank you for that question. I think it's surprising to a lot of people because Canada is associated with politeness and kindness, and these are the values that I think every Canadian values holds very dear, is that we're a pluralistic multicultural society where people generally have lived harmoniously together. So it is surprising to see that Canada become one of the worst countries in the world when it comes to this post-October 7th spike in anti-Jewish hate. There are many factors. I think that you can't ignore the fact that we have tripled our Muslim population in just about 20 years. By and large, Muslims have lived in Canada just as Jews, harmoniously and without incident, up until this post-October 7th era. The fact of the matter is, and it's an uncomfortable topic for some, we are bringing in people from countries where hatred of Jews is taught in schools. And unlike other countries, there is very little done when people come to Canada to educate and naturalize them to say, this is not how we do things here. Just yesterday, there were 5 arrests made under hate speech laws. All 5 people were of Muslim faith and born in other countries. So there's a radicalization problem that's documented. Almost half of Muslims in Canada have espoused anti-Semitic views. That's one factor. Another factor is that we're too tolerant of intolerance. This Canadian ethic of, you know, everybody should just be left alone and we don't want to step on anyone's unique culture has allowed a very small minority, the Jewish population, to be trampled. And I am a Jewish person, our interests to be safe in our own country have been superseded by a hesitancy to be considered Islamophobic or to name the problem. Another factor and something that Mark Carney could have addressed is the fact of the matter is Canada is an ally of Israel. They support the Zionist state of Israel. And whether people love or hate Zionism, if they wish to protest it, they should be protesting the government. But our politicians in Canada sound like anti-Zionist protesters themselves. They have denounced Israel at every opportunity. They have recognized Palestine. They have promised to arrest Netanyahu, Mark Carney has, if he sets foot on Canadian soil. This means that Jews in civil society are targeted. There's no point in going after politicians when they seem to be on the same side as you. So there's a hunt for Zionist Jews in Canadian society who are being scapegoated and blamed. An act of leadership would have been for Mark Carney to say, I am a Zionist and Canada is a Zionist country and we support a two-state solution. I think the way he put it once before, but never again, he said he supports a Zionist Palestinian state that lives peacefully next to Israel. He doesn't say those things anymore.
3: And worth noting that there are 2 billion Muslims around the world, and many of them, as I'm sure you know, strongly oppose anti-Semitism. I think that's important to button this conversation with that point.
6: Absolutely. Yeah. In fact, I think that most people who are doing these things to Jews would say that they are not being anti-Semitic, which is why it's so important to speak about who actually is behind this in Canada, which is extremist anti-Zionists.
4: Yeah, it's one thing to criticize government policies. It's entirely different to criticize a nation as a whole. There has been a Jewish community in Canada since the inception of the country. Jesse Brown, thank you so much for joining us. Really appreciate it. We'll be right back.
0: Back to the songs that never left. 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
1: All right, welcome back to One World. I'm Bianca Rodriguez.
2: And I'm Zane Asher. Just over 1 week to go before football's biggest competition gets underway. One player on the U.S. team is combining fantasy and football, and it just might conjure up some good luck for him.
1: Weston McKennie, or Magic McKennie, as fans call him, leans on a little Harry Potter action on the pitch for goal celebrations.

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1: Spells you can possibly cast. And he quickly stopped him himself and he was like, no, just playing, because basically that just means you get rid of all of your opponents, and that's not cool. So he said Expecto Patronum is the spell he would cast, because it's a shielding spell and it would help out his defense and the goalkeeper. So yeah, he's really into it. But of course, football is serious business. The World Cup is serious business. But I would expect that if the American team are going to go far in this competition, Weston McKennie will have a lot to do with it. He's a great player. He's one of the most high-profile players on this team, very established in Europe. He's extremely versatile. He can play pretty much any position in the outfield. So keep your eye out for Weston McKennie this summer. And for his,
2: and the spells.
1: For his magic. Yeah.
2: Because a lot of the players do a dance. Right? That's what I, if I scored a goal, I would probably dance. That's
1: right.
2: That's what I'm like. But I like the spells.
3: Yes, that could be a new dance. A new dance for Weston. All right, Don Riddell, and he is a super talented player. So fun to watch. All right, New York is pumped up. The Knicks are making their first NBA Finals appearance since 1999. Now that year, they lost in five games to, guess who? The San Antonio Spurs. But they hope to turn things around when they face the same team, different players, but same team, again tomorrow night.
2: Only issue, the game kicks off at 8:30 p.m. Eastern, which is a little bit late for the Knicks' youngest fans. So New York Mayor Mamdani is stepping in with an executive order. Take a listen. This is so cute.
4: Who's ready to watch the Knicks?
5: Me!
4: Who's ready to watch the Knicks win the championship?
5: Me!
4: All right. Here we go. Here is our mayor's order, repealing kids' bedtimes for the Knicks finals run.
2: So cute.
3: You see how excited they are? Oh, all right. Well, I love that. I think his parents should all give our kids a little more leeway just to be able to watch history in the making. All right, before we go tonight, today, congratulations are going to be in order for Sir Idris Elba.
2: You know, you said tonight. And that's interesting because that is linked to this story, because he was actually knighted. You get it?
3: Oh, yes. I did it on purpose.
2: Okay. That's what I thought you were going to.
3: The 53-year-old star, and it is nighttime in Europe, right?
2: Yes,
3: the 53-year-old star of Luther and The Wire was knighted today by King Charles at Windsor Castle. The actor and director is known for his humanitarian work, supporting young people and education.
2: Yeah, when he was a teenager, sir, Idris Elba got a grant from what was then the Prince's Trust to attend Britain's National Youth Music Theatre. Today, he's working on a Netflix documentary marking the 50th anniversary of what is now the King's Trust. He just seems like such a great guy.
3: He's one of my favorite actors, too. And a great smile.
2: Great smile.
3: Now a sir.
2: Now a sir.
3: All right. Well deserved. Dame. All right, that does it for
2: OBE.
3: One world.
2: I'll take OBE. MBE is what I'll
3: take. Okay. I'm Bianca Goladrigo.
2: I'm Zain Asher. Thank you so much for watching African Voices is up next. Bianca's going to be back in 15 minutes.
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4: What would it take to acknowledge Kosovo's independence? How does his story shape all of you who are the future?

0: Why are people always questioning the chicken's intentions? God forbid a hen just wants to go to the store or something like that. Is that too much to ask?
1: Larry?
0: Chickens cannot...
2: What?
1: What are you doing?
2: I'm trying my comedy here, man.
1: No, please, Larry. Leave the comedy to the professionals. Biko, please. I beg.
0: My sister.
1: No. Just everything with their mic.
0: They're about to start laughing.
1: Everything.
0: Who
1: was about to start laughing?
0: The audience.
1: Were you people about to start laughing? I did not think so. Please.
0: They were. My setup was fire.
1: Okay, you're a journalist. Go and sit. I'm a stand-up. Let me stand. This is CNN African Voices. So, have you always wanted to be a stand-up? Because I saw your jokes. I saw you trying.
0: You know, this is not a joke, but I did try stand-up, and I
1: want to laugh. When did you try stand-up?
0: I tried stand-up maybe 2016. It did not work out.
1: I wonder why. What happened?
0: So I sat down.
1: Yeah, that was a good callback. That was a good callback.
0: Stand-up. What is it called?
1: Punchline.
0: It was all there.
1: Guys, it's okay. Everyone is not good at everything. Stay inside of your lane.
0: But does every comic bomb? Like, are there times you tell jokes and no one is laughing?
1: I mean, the thing about comedy is you know immediately what's working or what's not. Have I bombed?
0: Mm-hmm.
1: Early on, I had to be good when I started. If not, I would never have done it.
0: Right.
1: But early on, when I was still kind of like, am I doing this? Is this my path? Is this real? I did a show and the host forgot my name.
0: Oh, awkward.
1: So she was like, coming to the stage next. You know, I'm just going to bring up somebody that I know and I love. And I was like, and the person she brought up was damn near the headliner.
0: Oh.
1: And I was baby comic. And then after he like rips it and everyone's like, I get up, and I'm just like, hi, everyone. When I tell you, they were like, they started ordering fried chicken wings. Really loud. You know when somebody is just not interested.
0: So they were tuning out of you completely.
1: Maybe. But one thing I know is never let them see you sway. You better finish your set.
0: Oh, you stuck with it?
1: Heck yeah. I had to finish my set. I left for home feeling like I will never do this again. I went home crying. I was like, God, you can keep these dreams. I don't want them. These are nightmares.
0: Do you have audiences that are just tough? And how do you convert them to laugh?
1: I will say, you know, having friends of color and friends not of color, I will say that your friends that are of the Caucasian persuasion, they're just like, we hope this is going to be funny. Oh my God. They come in with hope. They come in like, you know, make us like, we love comedy. Our brothers and sisters.
0: Right.
1: They're like, oh yeah. How much were these tickets? This thing, but it's funny from day one. In fact, the minute she opens her mouth, if I'm not laughing, and I want the refund. You're like, everybody calm down. So it's just like, you're making my job hard. Like, relax.
0: They have expectations from the jump.
1: From the jump. Like, you can't ease your way in. You can't be, because you got 2 seconds to win them over. And it is what it is. It's
0: What's been the greatest highlight for you?
1: I think as a comic, the thing that you love is the uniformity in the moment when you know a joke is supposed to be funny and you hear the uniformity of laughter.
3: We realize too, we do not miss the pandemic. We had so much time, we finished TV. And still, with all the time we had left, whenever that one number would call, we look at the phone like, I ain't got time for this.
1: As a comic, the whole point is to, every night, know that something is going to happen in a certain place and act like it's the first time. Act like you were surprised by that. When you perfectly curated it, you're manufacturing a moment, but it's a beautiful moment because it's new and true to that audience. And so you have to make it feel new and true to you, even though you're like, I made it that way.
0: Next, Yvonne Orji pulled me into an improv session.
1: Here's why I like crowd work, because for me, it was a marker
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1: I was with Yvonne RG at the Upright Citizens Brigade Comedy Theater, and she pulled me into an improv session.
2: Cut the tape!
3: Daddy, you know, in the beginning I told you I didn't want to get married, and you called me a shallow, but I just want to let you know, I found someone. I've fallen in love, and I think this is it. It's just that he's not from my village.
1: It's from another tribe?
3: No, he's not even from Africa.
1: Ah. Is he from where?
3: You know, you want me to be happy, Abby? I'm very happy.
1: Is it Oyibo?
3: Oh.
1: It's a white man.
3: It's a man.
1: A white man?
3: He's a man.
1: You want to eat vegetables for the rest of your life? Leaves.
3: Is that all white people eat is vegetables?
1: Nailed it.
3: Cut the tape. And then in true comic fashion, you got to say, hey, that's my time. My name is Laura. Hey, you got to say it.
1: Okay.
3: Hey, that's my time. Y'all been great. My name is Larry.
1: Okay, that's my time. Y'all been fantastic. My name's Larry.
3: No. You got to say it like you mean it. Like, okay. They're laughing. Everyone's laughing. Oh.
1: Guys, thank you. Y'all been great. That's my time. My name is Larry.
3: Okay, I see. You got a future. Did you leave me? I was about to say, you got a future in journalism.
1: Oh!
3: You have a future in journalism!
1: Out of pocket.
3: No, that was good. That was funny. How you feel?
1: Thank you. I feel good.
3: Yeah, keep your day job, though.
1: Crowd work is growing. A lot of people are doing crowd work now.
3: Love crowd work.
1: But you can really mess it up, right?
3: Well, so crowd work is my favorite thing to do. I wanted to do a crowd work special before they became crowd work specials.
4: I think everyone's coupled. I don't think this is... No, it's gonna work out for you. Welcome to LA.
3: Now it's like people have... You know.
1: Now it's mainstream.
3: I was like, you know what I really want to do? I really want to do a special. Where I'm just talking in the crowd. And they're like, no, we need jokes. You just have to let it come to you.
1: Oh, wow.
3: And when it does, gotta lean in. And basically, it's just that feeling of... Trust what you already have, but also trust the energy of the room to give you something new. And I think once you do that, you're in your flow state. You're in alignment. And then you can really have a lot of fun. I love crowd work.
1: What is something that will make people laugh?
3: The truth, the inherent truth in the joke.
1: Say more.
3: The inherent truth of the joke. For instance, in my first special, I had this joke about how the game Taboo doesn't translate across the continent.
1: Right.
3: Because I went home to Nigeria and I tried to play Taboo with my, you know, my cousins in the village, right?
1: And
3: so you're like, oh, okay, it's something we eat for breakfast. Now, you know, the game of Taboo, you can't say certain words. Yeah. Da, da, da. So on the word is eggs.
5: The words that they are guessing, it was just not accurate for the words that won those cards. So I'm like, okay, it's something you eat for breakfast. Here to go. Yum! Cassava! Plantain! Goat meat!
3: My dual lens, and the truth of that is, it's something you eat for breakfast is still a good prompt.
1: Mm-hmm.
3: But what you're going to get back, depending on where you're from, is going to be different.
1: Away from Hollywood, you've been making so many jokes that I forgot to talk about tennis.
3: Oh my gosh.
1: We've seen you courtside.
3: Oh, you mean with my doubles partner, Naomi Osaka?
1: Of course. Name drop.
3: Pa, pa. Much like I'm sure you and many, many, many, many, many kids from the continent, my father introduced me to tennis. Mm-hmm. Because apparently all of our fathers used to play.
1: I don't know why they got into tennis.
3: I was a championship player in Suka. But because I'm Nigerian, I can't just... to have a hobby. I really was like, I gotta understand the sport.
1: Oh, wow.
3: I gotta dominate the sport. I gotta learn the players. I gotta get a coach. Then I was noticing so many of the black players have a touch point to the continent. So just like NFL Africa, just like NBA Africa have created opportunities on the continent for careers. I'm like, is anyone looking at the continent for that? And so I'm interested in being that person,
1: studying
3: the continent.
1: Project Serena for a lot of African kids.
3: So you trying to start with me?
1: Sure, let's do it.
3: Lara, you playing pickle or paddle or whatever. I can't trust you.
1: I'm only playing paddle because I'm not good enough to play tennis.
3: Mm. And you want to partner with me?
1: I could, yeah. Absolutely.
3: I don't think that's gonna work. First of all,
1: my sister,
3: Kenyans, you're also very like, oh, it's okay. Are you all right? Nigerians, are you mad? We don't have the same energy. I don't think it's gonna work.
1: Yeah.
3: But you know,
1: God forbid somebody's polite.
3: Larry, this has been lovely.
1: I
3: think we're done here.
1: Mercifully, we are in fact done. Fix your face.
3: No, my face is fixed. My eyes have seen the glory of the coming of the Lord. CNN, African Voices, signing off.
1: Okay, I gotta end the show for real. Thank you.
3: I'm gonna look at this camera for real. Hi, I can put my hair down.
1: If you want to rewatch this chaotic, unhinged show with Yvonne again, or any of our others, they're all on cnn.com/African Voices. I'm Larry Madowin Ele. 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
1: 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Two, when it's time, just say, "Play Hot Mics on TuneIn." 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
3: Hello, everyone, and welcome to Amanpour. 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
4: With peace talks between Israel and Lebanon underway, can a fragile ceasefire hold? I speak with LA Times Middle East Bureau Chief Navi Boulos on the ground in Beirut. Then, as a pro-Trump candidate surges into Colombia's presidential runoff, I speak with Mexico's former foreign minister, Jorge Castañeda, about what the upcoming election could mean for the region and the world. Also ahead.
5: People are talking about me. I feel it.
4: Doctors working around the clock to contain an out-of-control Ebola outbreak. Correspondent Clarissa Ward reports from Congo. And a cave grows in Paris. Famed French street artist J.R. reimagines the Pont Neuf. Also,
6: the states could choose to exit the program entirely, which would leave millions of families without a lifeline for food.
4: Hari Srinivasan speaks with public health expert Sarah Naomi Bleich about massive cuts to federally funded food benefits in the U.S.

0: Welcome to the program, everyone. I'm Bianca Goldrigo in New York, sitting in for Christiane Amanpour. In Washington, talks between Israel and Lebanon are back on track as representatives of both countries are meeting at the State Department. Now, before the meetings began, four people were killed on Monday in an Israeli strike near a hospital in southern Lebanon. The Lebanese embassy in Washington says Hezbollah has agreed to a U.S. proposal calling for a ceasefire with Israel. And after a reportedly heated talk with Israeli Prime Minister Benjamin Netanyahu, President Trump declared that Israeli forces would not move on Beirut. Netanyahu says the military will keep striking southern Lebanon, but tacitly acknowledged Trump's ceasefire, saying Israel would not immediately attack. So it's a volatile situation, both diplomatically and militarily. Where is it headed? Nabil Boulos is Middle East Bureau Chief for the Los Angeles Times, and he joins us now from Beirut. Nabil, it's good to have you back on the program. It's been a while. So I just laid out the situation as announced by President Trump, saying that a ceasefire has been agreed to, both Israel and Hezbollah saying that they've stopped or agreed to stop attacking each other. But that's not necessarily the case. Prime Minister Netanyahu saying that he would hold off on going into Beirut, but we do know that exchanges of fire between the two sides are ongoing. So is this just a ceasefire in name only at this point?
1: Well, so you could argue we haven't really had a ceasefire anyway, because the fact of the matter is that despite the name ceasefire, no one has actually stopped shooting, right? I mean, if you consider what happened since April, we've still had Hezbollah and Israel fighting each other in the south of Lebanon, and Hezbollah still lobbing drones and missiles in northern Israel. That continued throughout this time, right? I mean, the only difference was that Beirut was not being targeted directly. That was supposed to have changed yesterday with a new equation, supposedly, right? But at the same time, we are still nowhere near the notion of a complete silencing of the guns, even now, right? All that has happened is that we've returned to the, I suppose, April 7th status quo, which is to say that there is fighting in the south of Lebanon, but there's no fighting elsewhere, right? I mean, we're not seeing attacks on Beirut. And for the moment, Hezbollah has been adhering to the equation now of not firing on the Galilee in northern Israel. So that's what's happening right now in that regard.
0: Yeah, so things had been simmering even as recently as Sunday, as Secretary of State Rubio was on the phone with Israeli officials and with President Aoun of Lebanon, proposing an even more significant degradation now and de-escalation in terms of the fighting. And they said that all the sides agreed that it starts with Hezbollah stopping its attacks and Israel would then withhold going into Beirut. All of a sudden, things started escalating and heating up again come Monday. So what transpired in just those few hours?
1: Well, the fact of the matter is we saw Israel actually advancing on Beaufort Castle. Now, it's worth noting this fort actually, it's above the Litani, right? And the Litani is a vital waterway in South Lebanon that has been used to demarcate a supposed security zone that Israel has wanted to establish in recent months. And I should also note that the Litani was used in a previous invasion of Israel's back in the 80s, right, to also demarcate the security zone. Now, the castle lies atop a hill from which you can see this river, and it is quite a strategic location. Now, the Israelis have managed to advance into that castle over the last few days, and that was seen actually as a bit of a PR coup for the Israeli military, right? And the idea was that this was presenting a moment of Israel pressing its advantage, because there has been a lot of clamoring from northern Israeli communities and also from members of Netanyahu's government that he should go in and finish the job. Indeed, the tenor of the conversations in Israeli political circles is that he has not gone far enough, right? They should be going deeper into Lebanon and crushing Hezbollah once and for all. But the fact of the matter is there are other factors at play, and namely that it's very hard to do so in a military invasion.
0: Yeah, and it's interesting because even some Israeli analysts were questioning the strategic value as opposed to the pushback that type of a seizure, and given how sensitive it really is, what that would give Israel. And it is valid to say that Israelis in the north have been very concerned about going back to their homes and being on the receiving end of fire from Hezbollah. But the point was, what was the significance of seizing this specific castle? I want to bring Iran into the conversation here, because Iran over the weekend suspended talks with the United States over Lebanon. President Trump then telling CNBC he doesn't care, that perhaps holding off all talks would be good now. He could care less. Then he got on the phone with Prime Minister Netanyahu, said that he had spoken with representatives from Hezbollah, and all of a sudden signaled that ceasefire talks were back on. And Iran is tacitly admitting as much, too. So is Lebanon now the leverage that Iran is using over the United States here to get to that MOU agreement?
1: I mean, it would be difficult to say that that Lebanon is being used as leverage, mostly because the fact is that Lebanon has its own issues and its government has been actually insisting on not linking its fate to Iran at all. Now, Hezbollah is a different factor, right? Hezbollah is an Iran-backed group, and it is very much relying on Iran to hold up and champion its case. So that is indeed happening. But in terms of the Lebanese government itself is not very much into that idea. Now, Iran could be using Lebanon in some way as an MOU, I suppose, or to get the MOU, you know, over the line. But it also has Hormuz, which I must say is probably a far more strategic asset to have than Lebanon at this point. Right. And the fact is, Lebanon, again, has been insisting on forging its own path in negotiations.
0: And we heard from Secretary of State Rubio that these negotiations in earnest, at least some of the more specific technical details, could go on for months and that the strait continues to be filled with mines that have been planted there by the Iranians. So that continues to be a huge issue for the United States and the world's economy, is what to do with the Strait of Hormuz and Iran's control over it at this point. The relationship between Prime Minister Netanyahu and President Trump, we've reported previous times over the course of the last few years that at times they would get into these heated conversations, President Trump expressing his frustration with the prime minister. But regionally, this is a political issue as well. There are elections coming up in Israel, as you noted. There is frustration among Israelis that he has not degraded Hezbollah enough, and yet you see many saying there's no strategy in this particular policy as it relates to Hezbollah now. How do you think that is impacting the relationship between these two men, Trump and Netanyahu?
1: It would be hard for me to speak to that. And I say this mostly because from the regional point of view, and I should say from the Arab point of view, you know, in these various Arab governments, we've heard time and again about reports of Trump, or I should say of U.S. presidents having friction with Netanyahu. And time and again, it hasn't mattered, right? The fact of the matter is that although there might be friction, right, the thrust of the policy remains very much in a pro-Israeli vein. And so therefore, I mean, the fact is we are seeing even now a sense of, I suppose, boldness from the Israeli military in attacking. So just for example, yesterday, as you said, there was the attack on the hospital in which four people were killed, and you've had dozens of medical health workers, were wounded there. But you're also talking about repeated attacks on paramedics, et cetera. And just today, in fact, you had civilians also being killed. So, these notions of red lines and changes to the relationship between Trump and Netanyahu, or really Netanyahu and any U.S. president, have been, ignored here in the region, mostly because we've heard it time and again before, and there hasn't been any real impact. Now, the fact of the matter is, how will this affect, I suppose, Iran negotiations, right? There has been, of course, talk of this helping it push over the line. But, you know, it's also worth noting that these ceasefire talks with Iran have been going on for quite a few weeks now. And Rita, almost every day we're hearing about a breakthrough happening. And then, of course, nothing actually happens. As you said, it's very, very technical. You know, this took the JCPOA team, months to do. And it would be hard to envision the same kind of rigor being followed by the Trump administration, quite frankly.
0: Yeah, and it's pretty clear that the Trump would like to see this in the rearview mirror and focus on other issues at this point. But Iran has a say, as we know. I do want to end by getting your reporting and perspective, given that you are there in Beirut, just the humanitarian toll, once again, that this has taken on the community. We know that 1 million people have been displaced. 3,400 have been reported to have been killed. There's, ongoing back and forth. Is there a ceasefire? Is there not? Just give us the mood of the country now, and the city of Beirut in particular.
1: Well, so Beirut itself, as you can imagine, yesterday was very, very tense because there was a feeling that, we're going to be starting to seeing these big bombing campaigns in the Dahe, which is the suburb where Hezbollah holds sway. And, of course, you've had Israeli drones buzzing overhead all day. In fact, it stopped only maybe about an hour and a half ago. But it's worth noting that in the South, it's still an out-and-out war. I mean, it's worth just remembering that today we've heard that the city of Nabatieh, one of the largest cities in the South and one of the economic engines of the South, is now totally free of inhabitants. It has been completely emptied. And that's a terrifying notion, just this idea of the South being completely empty in various parts of it. It really just boggles the mind. And then you add to the fact that there is a real sense of despair because, you know, Hezbollah has already said it will not adhere to any, proceedings from these negotiations. And at the same time, the government has proven unable to disarm the group. And really, the fact is that even the Israeli military is not to disarm the group. You need a political breakthrough. You need a political solution, right? There is no strategy for Israel right now because the fact is Hezbollah will not stop fighting. And that is what we've heard time and again until there is actually a political resolution and one that includes the group, not that is being negotiated only with the government.
0: And they've surprised many with how innovative that fighting has turned now, once again using drones, the same type of drones that we've seen on the battlefield in Ukraine now for a number of years. Nabibulos, good to see you. Thank you so much for your reporting. Appreciate it.
1: Thank you.
0: Well, we turn now to the Democratic Republic of Congo, where the number of confirmed Ebola cases now tops 300, with almost 50 dead. But the true number is likely far higher. Correspondent Clarissa Ward gained access to the Red Zone, an Ebola ward in the epicenter of the deadly outbreak.
2: It is a surreal, but now all too familiar ritual. Healthcare workers painstakingly disinfect the coffin of the latest suspected victim of the Ebola virus at Bunia's General Hospital. His family members look on in anguish, unable to get close to their loved one, torn apart by grief and consumed by fear. Oh, my father, why God, this woman cries. Oh God, this is my only father. As the dead are carried out, new potential cases are arriving. At the entrance to the hospital, everyone's temperature must be taken.
3: So this is the room where they take people who are found to have a fever. There is a woman in there now. Obviously, they don't know if she has Ebola or not, but they're going to keep her here until they do more tests and get a better sense of what's going on.
2: At a makeshift coordination center inside the hospital, Dr. Richard Cajon and his team are working round the clock to keep up with an outbreak they say is out of control. They agreed to show me and photojournalist Alex Platt what they're up against.
3: We are now getting ready to go into the so-called red zone of this hospital. That is the area where all suspected Ebola patients are put. And there is a lot of protective gear, unsurprisingly, that one needs to wear to go inside.
2: Bundibugyo is a strain of the virus that few were expecting. There is no vaccine and no cure. The doctors write our names on our backs so they can recognize us. And then it's time to go in. At the moment, patients are treated in hastily constructed tents. 30-year-old Gloria is a lab technician, one of dozens of healthcare workers believed to be infected.
4: C'est difficile à respirer. She says it's difficult to breathe.
2: Earlier, we met her sister waiting outside for news.
4: J'ai vu votre sœur. Elle attend le moment qu'elle peut vous embrasser encore une fois. Voulez-vous que nous disions quelque chose à votre sœur pour vous? Un message?
2: Do not be afraid, she says. But it's impossible not to be scared. Some of the patients here are in very bad shape.
4: How do you stay strong when you're seeing this?
5: For me, it's our humanity. You know.
4: Your humanity?
5: Yeah, it's our humanity. When people are suffering like this, like that, you know, I feel it.
6: So he was in coma?
4: Yeah.
5: Ebola confirmed.
2: 10-year-old Meshach is still very weak, his mouth ravaged with blisters from the virus. He asked the doctors for a banana, an encouraging sign. Slowly, slowly, Dr. Cajon warns him. His condition is improving, but he has a long way to go.
4: He wants to lay down? Let's help him lay down then.
2: They lay him down in the corridor while his room is disinfected. Nothing about this situation is okay. But these doctors are doing everything they possibly can. As we walk to another ward, a familiar sound in the distance.
4: You can hear the cries of a family who are claiming the body of their loved one. This is a scene that's playing out here multiple times every single day.
2: This is a temporary ward for suspected cases. Patients lie waiting for test results that are taking up to a week to process.
3: So this is the situation that healthcare workers really want to avoid and are racing to put a stop to. You have five patients in the same room, all of them suspected of having Ebola, but doctors can't be sure. They can't rule out the possibility that one person in here may not have Ebola, and then, of course, there's a strong chance they could contract it.
2: Every exit from the red zone is as careful as the entry. Protective equipment must be sprayed down with chlorine and methodically removed.
6: We were in there for maybe half an hour, and I could barely stand up by the end. It's incredibly tiring, really hot. You're sweating so much, you're thirsty. I just, like, help us understand the kind of stamina that you need as a doctor to be going in and out of that red zone multiple times every single day.
7: It's really hard. We have to stand strong for those patients. And otherwise, you know, the situation will be really very, very bad.
6: I have a 10-year-old boy. That's hard to see.
7: The first day, you know, he was really bleeding, you know, a lot of diarrhea and shock, you know, so you have to get a way to give IV fluid. It's not really easy. So, and for me, you know, like an ICU doctor, when you have a situation like this, it's very hard to just to say, I have to stop because I'm tired.
2: On the outskirts of the city, the family we met earlier is burying their father, 72-year-old farmer Papa Babona Baudouin. The burial team forms a cordon around his grave. The mourners forced to grieve at a distance. The final cruelty of this vicious virus.
0: Clarissa Ward reporting there from Bunia in the Democratic Republic of Congo. And do stay with CNN. We'll be right back.
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0: Now, far-right outsider candidate Abelardo de la Espriella ran surprisingly strong in Colombia's presidential election, setting up a heated runoff election later this month against the leftist candidate Iván Cepeda. De la Espriella is a self-described conservative nationalist running on a bombastic tough-on-crime platform. Cepeda promises to carry on the progressive policies of incumbent President Gustavo Petro. But with the threat of criminal gang violence rising, Colombian voters may choose change over more of the same. And another potential change, President Petro has a fraught relationship with Washington. De la Espriella, with his law and order rhetoric, speaks favorably of Donald Trump. So what does this all mean? Jorge Castañeda served as Mexican foreign minister, and he joins me now from Mexico City to discuss it all. It's good to have you back on the program, Jorge. So De la Espriella really seemed to come out of nowhere and running on a security and extortion campaign. And his rise is really in part with the regional right-wing rise that we've seen take over, as I mentioned, regionally, but one could argue around the world as well. Is he just an outsider who picked up on an important policy and issue for voters, or is he part of that change?
1: Great to be back with you, Viviana. I think it's a little bit of both. There are specifically Colombian elements in the fact that he did so well, surprisingly, in the first round of the Colombian elections, way outpacing the other conservative candidate, Maria Valencia, who was thought to have been in a tie with him and in fact ended up getting almost 35% less than he did on this first round. There were specifically Colombian issues, such as a very serious crisis in the health system, such as the violence and the problems with the United States and President Petro's eccentric behavior on occasion. But there are also broader things. Very clearly, one of the trends we see in Latin America over the last couple of years, Viviana, is that societies are increasingly nervous and upset about what they consider to be much greater levels of violence, of crime, of lack of security, etc. We saw this in Ecuador, we saw this in Chile, we saw this a little bit in Argentina, we may see it in Brazil later this year, and clearly the situation in Colombia is that President Petro's total peace strategy is perceived to not have worked. Violence is up in many areas of the country, and then Espriella's hardline Bukele-like approach to violence, recalling the president of El Salvador and throwing a lot of people in jail, was evidently very agreeable to the Colombian electorate. And he seems well poised to win in the runoff in 3 weeks' time.
0: Yeah, you took the words right out of my mouth, comparing him to a Bukele-style crackdown here. And De La Espriella has promised that if elected, he will end Colombia's conflict in 90 days. Also very Trumpian, think like 2 weeks or one day I can finish the war in Ukraine. Here's what he said specifically.
2: Mi gobierno no va a haber procesos de paz.
3: In my government, there will be no peace processes. Empirical experience has taught us that peace processes in Colombia have gone wrong. Therefore, what is needed is to apply the Pax Romana, that which is achieved with the force of arms and the laws of the Republic. Bandits who do not surrender will be neutralized as the law dictates.
0: So is that a doable policy in your view?
1: Well, it's been tried before in Colombia, particularly during the long civil war with the FARC guerrillas that lasted nearly 40 years. It was tried particularly under President Álvaro Uribe with mixed results. He certainly weakened the FARC, and that made President Santos's peace agreements feasible. But at the same time, there were very significant human rights abuses, the so-called false positives in Colombia, where the military would execute people who had nothing to do with the guerrillas just to present them as sort of a body count of dead guerrillas. So this strategy may work now, but the historical precedents are not particularly encouraging. And I think he will have to, that Espriella, if he wins, will have to deal with these historical realities and the realities on the ground, that trying to neutralize, as he put it, all of the remnant guerrilla groups, which are somewhere between guerrilla groups, narco guerrillas, and just plain bandits, a little bit of all of those, is going to be much more complicated than he seems to think.
0: Yeah, it's quite different, and it's been noted that the issues, and even the issues related to crime in El Salvador, are different in Colombia. For example, El Salvador, you have got street gangs. In Colombia, you are dealing with guerrillas and armed groups as well. Nonetheless, De Espriella said that he's going to build up to 10 maximum security prisons at a time when the economy is also front and center for voters. Does that resonate, hearing more detention centers, more prisons are promised?
1: Well, I think Colombians in a first response to these views probably think that they're a good idea. Why don't we just throw them all in jail? And if we don't have enough jails, why don't we just build more? And then we will deal with all of this. The problem, as we have seen in El Salvador, is first of all, you end up jailing a lot of innocent people. Secondly, your judicial system has no way to try them, give them a fair trial, due process, etc. And thirdly, El Salvador is a very small country of 6-7 million inhabitants, even less, where an enormous percentage of the population is in jail. The equivalent percentage in Colombia would be somewhere over 1 million people. That's probably not doable. In addition to which, Colombia's geography, Colombia's economy is very different from El Salvador's. El Salvador lives a great extent off remittances. Although Colombia has received greater remittances in recent years, its economy is in just so-so shape, Diana.
0: If we do see a De La Espriella victory, and it'll be interesting to see if President Trump weighs in too, because there is this argument from the progressive left in the region that this is the United States interfering with a sovereign country. So I'm curious to see what President Trump will say, if anything, about this. But given the rightward trend that we are seeing in a number of these regional countries, how do you think that impacts where the U.S. stands vis-a-vis Cuba today and the pressure the United States continues to apply to that island nation?
1: Well, clearly, if De Espriella wins in Colombia, that would be a flip in the sense that President Petro has been a strong supporter of the Cuban dictatorship, has been a strong critic of the Trump policy towards the Cuban dictatorship, and also until January 3rd, a strong supporter, albeit with annoyance on his part, of former dictator Nicolas Maduro in Venezuela. So this flip would mean that with the exception now of Uruguay, Brazil, and Mexico, practically every other country in Latin America would tend to be aligned with President Trump and his policies on Cuba, on Venezuela, on Nicaragua, and on other international issues. Obviously, De Espriella would probably be a very strong supporter of Trump's hard line on Cuba, as opposed to Petro being a relative supporter, more rhetorically than in fact, by the way.
0: Let me move to your country, your home country of Mexico, because we have seen policy clashes between Claudia Sheinbaum and the Trump administration over Cuba. And now, over the weekend, it was interesting to see her accuse U.S. agencies, perhaps even the CIA and business interests, of working to undermine her own government. She pinned it on the American far right, coordinating with her own internal domestic opponents. Here's what she said.
4: Is it truly a legitimate interest in combating organized crime? Or are we perhaps witnessing how sectors of the American far right are using our country to position themselves ahead of their 2026 elections? Or do they perhaps intend to influence the 2027 election in our country? These are not rhetorical questions. Mexico is not anyone's piñata.
0: What's interesting here, Jorge, is she's not blaming Trump directly. So this is actually a delicate line for her to walk down. Can she rally the country against the U.S., against these right-wing forces, both in the U.S. and in Mexico, without clashing further with the Trump administration?
1: I tend to doubt it, Viviana, because President Trump and his closest aides, particularly Stephen Miller, are very attent on what is happening and what is said in Mexico, and very sensitive to criticisms or rhetoric that seems to be anti-American, anti-Trump, etc. I think that she has decided that, given the Trump demands that she hand over a series of narco politicians, as we call them in Mexico, and particularly the sitting governor of the state of Sinaloa, whose extradition has been demanded by President Trump, if she doesn't hand them over, I think the Trump administration will get very upset. Conversely, if she does hand them over, the danger is that many of the accusations made against this governor, Rocha Moya, could affect her directly, because what he is accused of, among other things, is of having made a deal with the cartels, particularly the Sinaloa cartel, to receive money for his campaign in exchange for letting them operate once he was elected governor. There are many people in Mexico who believe that that money also went to Claudia Sheinbaum's campaign, her primary campaign in 2023, and her presidential campaign in 2024. And I'm not sure she wants Muñoz Rocha Moya in Brooklyn in a court testifying that he knew that she had received financing from the cartels. She would want to avoid that at all cost. But I'm not sure I know how President Trump is going to react to that, her refusal to hand him and others over.
0: Well, we know he usually takes issues like this very personally, so we'll wait and see how he responds here. Also interesting to note that the USMCA is up for renewal by July 1st. That is between, obviously, trade between the United States, Mexico, and Canada. We'll see how that renegotiation process continues. Jorge Castañeda, always good to see you. Thank you so much. Really appreciate it.
1: Thank you, Viviana.
0: We'll be right back.
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1: Now turning to an issue that affects people across the United States, access to food stamps. The Supplemental Nutrition Assistance Program, or SNAP benefits, are a vital lifeline for many low-income families, helping them get the groceries they need to feed their households. But now millions have lost that lifeline, and at a time where consumers are struggling with the rising price of necessities like food and fuel, it's just the latest cutback resulting from President Trump's so-called Big Beautiful Bill Act. Professor of Public Health Policy at Harvard, Sarah Naomi Bleich, joins Hari Srinivasan to break down what this means.
2: Bianna, thanks. Sarah Naomi Bleich, thanks so much for joining us. Just recently, there have been a lot of headlines about people losing SNAP benefits. And I guess to set the table for our audience a little bit, how significant are the changes and how do SNAP benefits work in the United States?
3: Yeah, thank you very much for having me. It's great to be here. So the changes are very significant. Millions and millions of people are going to lose access to SNAP benefits. And before talking about some of the changes, just want to set the table on how important this program is. So SNAP, which stands for the Supplemental Nutrition Assistance Programs, it used to be called food stamps. It's the nation's largest anti-hunger program. And so each month it serves about 42 million individuals, and that's about 1 in 8 Americans. Now, 70% of those individuals are children, older adults, or people with disabilities. And the vast majority of families that participate in SNAP have incomes below the poverty line, which is about $33,000 for a family of four. And there's tons of evidence which shows that SNAP has positive impacts on the economy and it has positive impacts on individuals. So when it comes to the economy, SNAP helps to stabilize it because it's designed to be countercyclical. So what does that mean? It means that as the economy worsens, enrollment goes up. And as the economy improves, enrollment goes down. And it's been very effective at that during the Great Recession, during COVID. We also know that for local economies, SNAP is very effective. So for every dollar in SNAP benefits, that generates about $1.50 to $1.80 in economic activity. And then for individuals, SNAP does a lot of really important things. It helps to lift families out of poverty because it provides monthly money for food. So then families can then free up some of their income for other things they need, like rent and utilities. It also helps to reduce food insecurity by about 30%, and it improves health and well-being. So for example, the annual medical costs for a SNAP participant are about 25% lower than someone who's eligible for the program but not participating.
2: One of the rationales being offered by people in the administration and others is that, look, this was supposed to be temporary, that there isn't any incentive for them to get off of SNAP, start working, be on their own anymore. What's wrong with that thinking?
3: What's wrong with that thinking is that SNAP has very clear requirements, which is based on your income, it's based on your assets. And so families qualify because they fall into a category which suggests that they have need for this program. It's also the case that while COVID has ended and a lot of the temporary programs that were in place during COVID have ended, food prices remain high. They're about 30% higher than they were 3 years ago. So families on the program are really

0: Those structural changes are going to mean that millions of people lose coverage. So you mentioned the cut to the overall size of the program. And so what will happen over the next 10 years, so between now and 2034, is that the overall size of the SNAP program will go down by $187 billion. That is a 20% cut, and it's the largest cut in the program's history. So that's one big structural change. Another big structural change is the law is expanding the number of adults that are subject to what are called 3-month time limits. And that means you can only receive SNAP for 3 months within 3 years unless you work for 20 hours a week or 80 hours a month. And so those new rules are going to apply to a bunch of different groups. It's going to apply to adults that are ages 55 to 64 and they don't have dependents. And it used to be 18 to 54, so it's expanded that group without dependents. It's going to apply to caregivers or parents that have children that are age 14 or older. It used to be aged 18. And then previously exempt groups are being pulled in. So veterans, people experiencing homelessness, and youth aging out of foster care. So to make that more concrete, take a single mom. She has a 15-year-old child and she's working part-time to take care of her child and she loses her eligibility. Her family's overall monthly SNAP assistance will go from $546 a month to $298 a month. So that's a huge shift for a family. And then the third thing that's happening is that there's going to be a big shift in the cost of the program towards the states. And so historically, SNAP and the federal government have split the administrative costs of the program. Now that's a smaller amount of the overall pie of the program. But now what's going to happen beginning in fiscal year 2027 or this October is that states are responsible for 75% of administrative costs. So that's millions of dollars that states will have to start paying. The bigger change for states is going to happen in the next fiscal year 28. For the very first time, states will have to pay a share of the SNAP benefits. And that's going to range from 5% to 15% based on their payment error rates. And what payment error rates are referring to is the amount that a family is under or overpaid for their SNAP benefit. Now, this is where states could face huge, huge amounts of money. And so, just to give you an example, if a state has an error rate over 10%, then they will have to pay 15% of benefits when this goes into effect. So, in
1: Wow.
0: fiscal year, it's huge. So, in fiscal year 24, North Carolina's error rate was 10.2%. The state received $2.9 billion in annual SNAP benefits for people in the state. Based on this new penalty, North Carolina would owe $440 million. And so states are really scrambling to try to work on their payment error rates right now.
1: So if you suddenly have a new payment, if you're a state of $440 million that you didn't plan for, what are your options? I mean, could states just say, you know what, how about I just turn SNAP off altogether?
0: They can. They can. And it remains to be seen what will happen. But yes, the states could choose to exit the program entirely, which would leave millions of families without a lifeline for food.
1: When you look at the larger timeline here, why do you think that this is happening at this juncture now? I mean, were there economic preconditions? Were there any kinds of, fraud, waste, and abuse? Were there red flags that were going up that said SNAP needs significant structural reform and these sorts of cuts are what's necessary?
0: Yeah, that's a great question. So it's important that we separate fraud from payment error. So fraud is intentionally trying to remove money from the program. And actually, fraud rates in SNAP are very low. They're even low relative to other safety net programs that the government runs. So when it comes to fraud, SNAP is doing quite well. So another question then is, so what's happening with payment error rates and why have they gone up? And the reality is they have gone up in recent years. But the question is, why? So one of the things that happened during COVID is that temporary measures were put in place with the goal of helping families to maintain or to create access to SNAP because the goal was we need to control food insecurity. If you remember, I mentioned that when the Great Recession happened and there was a big upswing in the number of people on SNAP, there was also a big upswing in food insecurity because families just didn't have enough. With the increases that happened with the enrollment into SNAP, food insecurity was actually kept very steady at about 10% during COVID, which was a huge achievement and a testament to how powerful the program could be. And so basically, these temporary changes that were put in place

0: by the federal government were basically designed to help states with this enormous caseload that they were having to deal with. And so states had a number of options, and most of them took advantage of one of the three options. So they could waive the interview requirements during the application or recertification. They could extend the certification periods to reduce the number of times you have to reapply. And you could even use telephone signatures to streamline remote application processing. Yeah. Now, one thing that's important to know is that the payment error rates are really reflecting unintentional mistakes made by the state agency or the applicants. And so that could include you make a miscalculation or there's incomplete information. Again, the priority during COVID was to keep the food assistance flowing, but it's going to be a real challenge for states to actually rein these payment error rates in by fiscal year 2028, in part because there's this compressed timeline. There's been this big reduction in force by the Trump administration. And so there are fewer people in place to do all of this administrative work.
1: One of the things that people who are supporting these changes say is, look, it shouldn't be that difficult for you to document that you're working 20 hours a week. What's wrong with that idea?
0: Well, one thing that's really important to know is that there is a misconception that people who are in SNAP are not working. What the vast majority of literature shows is that people who can work do work. And so what this time limit requirement is, which again is expanding the number of people that have to respond to this stricter time limit, and if they don't, they only get benefits for 3 months out of 3 years. It's really just a paperwork requirement, because here's what has to happen in practice. Again, most people who can work do work. Now you're subject to this additional rule. You have to personally document it. You have to submit it to the state agency. The state agency then has to document the fact that you are still eligible to receive benefits. So it's creating a massive amount of paperwork, and there's not enough people to process all this paperwork. And so it's just going to gum up the system.
1: Okay, so what about a population that might be qualifying who have mixed immigrant households, right? So the child might be born in the United States, US citizen, eligible for SNAP benefits, but maybe one of the parents is not. I wonder if what we've been living through for the last year or so, the increased deportations, the focus on, you know, ICE raids in different parts of the country, whether that's affecting who will bother to register and what happens to the child who's eligible for the benefits in the first place.
0: Yeah, it's an excellent point. So it is definitely the case that confusion about who is eligible for SNAP right now, particularly among mixed immigrant households, is very, very high. We've seen this in the past. We're definitely seeing it now. So it's very possible that individuals who could get benefits for their children, but not for themselves, are opting not to apply because there's a fear that it will impact immigration status. Another change that happened through H.R. 1 as well is that it ended eligibility for people with lawful immigration status, which adds to the confusion right now as to who or who is not eligible for SNAP benefits.
1: Right now, there's also this kind of political impetus to try to make America healthy again, right? And you and your colleagues have kind of written about reframing this discussion about food insecurity and benefits. And I'm wondering, is there some sort of political path here where these two ideologies could have some overlap and see the benefit in having people fed?
0: Yeah. So the platform, the Make America Healthy Again platform, is premised on the idea that chronic disease is high, which is true, and that those rates need to be brought down, especially among children, which is also true. The platform makes an enormous amount of sense in theory. The challenge is that the way the platform is being implemented is that we're seeing these changes, like these massive cuts to SNAP, which are completely undermining the ability of the MAHA platform. So I think that there is a lot of opportunity for MAHA to have impact, but the changes that we're seeing as part of this administration are really working for counter purposes.
1: I'm speaking to you now as a professor at one of the most prestigious institutions in America, Harvard, right? And I've read in your profile that as a child growing up in inner city Baltimore, that your family benefited from SNAP and WIC.
0: That's exactly right. So growing up in, I grew up in inner city Baltimore in a low income working class neighborhood, and my parents were public school teachers. I have a twin sister. I have an older brother. When we were really little, my mom stepped out of the workforce to take care of us, and we received SNAP benefits for a period. We received WIC benefits for a period. It was a critical lifeline for my family. And so it's been a real honor to be able to work on these programs professionally and to be an alumni of these programs, because I know firsthand how impactful they can be.
1: What are the impacts that we're going to start seeing that you know and is supported by the data in 2 years, 5 years, when these populations of SNAP shrink?
0: So one thing we've seen just in terms of the shrinkage, the law was passed, HR 1 was passed in July of 2025. 6 months later in February, so just a few months ago, SNAP enrollment had gone down by 3.5 million, or about 9%. So the reduction of the program is happening, and it's happening very quickly. It's also important to understand that if someone loses SNAP benefits because of the changes that are happening through HR 1, it can also disrupt their access to other federal safety net programs, like the big cuts to Medicaid through HR 1. So you lose Medicaid, you also lose SNAP, and then families are facing this tidal wave of impacts, and they will not have resources to deal with them. A final point to mention as all these things are happening is that we are losing our ability to actually measure these impacts, because the National Monitoring System, which was the Household Food Security report, which comes out annually, that's been eliminated. The last data came out in January 2025, and it will not be going forward. And so without those metrics to understand what impact are all these changes happening on food insecurity, what we're likely to see is that we're going to start focusing on program costs. We're going to start focusing on error rates. We're not going to be focusing on the thing that SNAP is designed to address, which is food insecurity. And so that gives me a great amount of concern in the coming 5 years.
1: Professor of Public Health Policy at Harvard, Sarah Naomi Bleich, thanks so much for joining us.
0: Thank you for having me.
2: Now to Paris, where a centuries-old landmark is being completely transformed. The Pont Neuf, the city's oldest bridge, has become the latest canvas for the acclaimed French artist J.R., who has turned it into a giant walkable cave. If it looks familiar, it's because it's a tribute to late artists Christo and Jean-Claude, who wrapped the same bridge in fabric some 40 years ago. For J.R., it was an opportunity to make busy Parisians do something unusual: stop and look around. Melissa Bell gained exclusive early access.
3: For weeks, it's been the talk of the town.
4: It's often said that Paris is just an open-air museum. But here, the city's oldest bridge, the Pont Neuf, that has been brought to a new level by the French artist J.R. and this monumental grotto. Let's have a look inside.
5: The idea also is, Camille, that we're all kind of wrapped up in algorithms. We're all slightly separate. As you walk through here, and it takes 15 minutes to get to the end of the bridge.
6: Yeah.
5: Everyone who walks through here is doing it together. There's something about that.
6: Yeah, because for us, the main criterion for that project is for sure the visitors. We had to install it like 2 weeks ago, and the idea for us was really to create that expectation. And we want people to be surprised.
5: This holds.
6: Yes.
5: Because of air pressure.
6: Exactly. So there is no structure, there is no strings, there is nothing that holds it.
5: Wow.
6: Just like changing the pressure behind those walls,
5: yes,
6: that would make it rise
5: and hold
6: final shape.
5: Yeah. Wow, that's amazing.
3: It was in 1985 that the Pont Neuf was wrapped in fabric by the artists Christo and Jean-Claude. 3 million people visited then. Another of Christo's ideas was realized in 2021 with the wrapping of the Arc de Triomphe. It's an artistic legacy that JR's cave honors and evolves.
6: It's almost like a living organism, because night moves with the wind, so you really feel the weather around you, but you still deep inside something that you never experienced before.
5: It looks like you're walking through a cave. That's how it feels.
6: You wanted people to feel that they're going deep in a cave, very underground, while we're still outside and we're still on the bridge.
3: A chance for visitors to lose themselves in space and time in one of the most famous places on Earth.
2: Incredible. Our thanks to correspondent Melissa Bell in Paris for that report. And finally, a history-making day at the French Open with an all-Ukrainian quarterfinal match. Today in Paris, Elina Svitolina will head-to-head with Marta Kostyuk. And after three nail-biting sets, Kostyuk is heading to the semifinal, the first tennis player from her country to do so. The historic singles match at Roland Garros was made even more poignant with the ever-present reminder of war raging back in the athlete's home. An emotional Kostyuk got a huge cheer from the crowd during her courtside interview when she dedicated her win to the Ukrainian people and to their resilience. All right, that is an incredible image. That does it for now. If you ever miss our show, you can find the latest episode shortly after it airs on our podcast. And remember, you can always catch us online, on our website, and all over social media. Thanks for watching, and goodbye from New York.

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3: A very warm welcome to the show, everyone. I'm Isa Suarez. Tonight, Ukraine is left reeling after one of Russia's deadliest offensives in months. We'll have the very latest for you on those strikes. Then, for the first time since the U.S. war with Iran began, U.S. Secretary of State Marco Rubio testifies before Congress. We are live for you on Capitol Hill. Plus, CNN takes you inside a hospital at the epicenter of the Ebola crisis. That report from our Clarissa Ward and much more ahead this hour. But first tonight, all hell broke loose. That's how one survivor describes a massive wave of Russian attacks on Ukraine, the deadliest, by the way, in months. Russia launched more than 650 drones and dozens of missiles targeting the largest cities in Ukraine. Ukrainian authorities say at least 22 people, including children, were killed. More than 100 others were injured. Emergency crews fear the death toll will rise as they search through those mountains of rubble. Moscow says the strikes targeted defense, military and fuel facilities. Payback for what it says was, quote, terrorist acts by Kyiv. Meantime, war weary Ukrainians are once again left to try to pick up the pieces following another devastating attack.
4: It's just unbelievable. We got home and went to bed. 15 minutes before the explosions, the dog ran out into the hallway and then all hell broke loose. Windows were blown out and the whole flat was shaking. Thank God we managed to find shelter between two walls and sat down with all the animals. I haven't slept for 2 days now. My hands are shaking and I can't seem to stop it.
3: Absolutely terrifying. I'm happy to welcome in former CNN Moscow Bureau Chief Jill Doherty. She's currently an affiliated scholar at Georgetown University. Jill, great to see you. Great to have you back on the show. I was looking at some of the notes from, you know, that you sent to our team, and it's just really interesting that you said you call this a terror campaign, right? This latest lethal barrage of these attacks on Ukraine. Mm-hmm. A terror campaign, you said, designed to psychologically overwhelm Ukrainians. Just explain to our viewers what you mean by that, Jill.
5: Well, if you look at that comment that you just heard from the people, the woman in Ukraine, this is when you have hundreds, like 700 or more drones and then, you know, ballistic missiles coming in. It is an onslaught. And people often go into bomb shelters. And then when they come out in the morning, they're hit again. So this is meant to wear them down psychologically and physically. But I think, you know, there's a deeper message here. If you look at the problems that Vladimir Putin is facing right now, you have increasingly effective drone strikes, long-range drone strikes from the Ukrainians going into Russia, hitting their infrastructure, especially oil, gas infrastructure, which is hurting Putin. And then you referred, you know, President Putin has talked about that, what he would call a terrorist attack on a school in occupied Ukraine. Now, that is an embarrassment for not only, you know, what he would say, a tragedy, but which was, but it's an embarrassment for President Putin, who is now looking as if he cannot protect his own people. And that's happening back home, in Russia. Then you have the Russian casualties. There are more Russians being killed or injured right now than Putin can replace on the front lines. And that raises an issue, you know, political dynamite of should he have mobilization throughout the entire country. And then we can talk about this in more detail. But I think he senses that any help that he was getting from President Donald Trump is not there anymore and may not be in the future. So there's a certain, I would call it frantic rhetoric and actually actions coming out of Moscow right now.
3: Yeah, and we have seen, and we've been reporting on this on the show, Jill, you know, just how effective, some may say, the Ukrainian military has been, right, and causing some real damage inside Russia and on Russia's war machine. Are we growing, though, when you're talking about Russia, are we seeing anything, are you seeing anything or hearing any kind of growing public dissatisfaction over the war in Russia? Because I ask this because I saw a recent analysis published in one of Russia's basically top foreign policy journals that basically stated that Putin's war goals were now unachievable. Are we starting to see dissent at home, Jill?
5: You're seeing some of that. And that article was very interesting. Yeah. I think, you know, you're beginning to have a little bit of, let's call it public expression of doubt in what Putin is doing. Mm. But overall, he maintains a lot of control because of the violence and control that he has over the country right now. And that is why when you look at the rhetoric, the other side of it, the people like, let's say, the former president, Dmitry Medvedev, who has been issuing literally blood-curdling comments about what they are going to do to Europe. So this is, I think this is really an important moment. Nobody knows quite where it's going. And we have to, of course, add the economy. The Russian economy is having real difficulties, inflation, budget cuts, et cetera. And this is hurting Russians. But the problem is, if they begin as public to really speak out, it can be very bad for them. They can be arrested, et cetera.
3: You brought up Medvedev's, the former president, of course, Dmitry Medvedev's comment. I'm going to bring it up. I think we've got it. Let's bring it up on X, because he says, citizens of EU countries, you should realize your authorities have unilaterally entered into a war with Russia. So be vigilant and don't be surprised by anything. This peaceful sleep is over. So we're seeing, I mean, like you said, it is a threat. And I think it caused a lot of anger and concern across Europe, right, after that Russian drone crash into apartment in Romania. But given these pressures that you're talking about, Jill, be it economic, be it on the front line, being the pressures militarily, will this, you think, force him in any sort of way to the negotiating table? Because that's hit a pause.
5: At this moment, I don't see that. I think it would be the reality of his situation in Ukraine, and his understanding, and again, President Trump, it is an important point here, that up until now, Putin thought that he could use President Trump to put pressure on Ukraine to basically cave in to some type of a peace agreement, or at least a ceasefire. But if you look at the Russians will talk about this openly, the distraction that President Trump has right now with Iran. Yeah. The administration has basically stopped paying attention to any negotiations with Ukraine. So I think Putin, and we should mention, he watches American elections, and he knows that midterms are coming up, and there are certain warning signs for President Trump. I think he senses that this is the moment to do something, whatever he's going to do, but that he doesn't have President Trump does not have his back anymore and will not do what Mr. Putin wants him to do. That's a problem.
3: Yeah, President Trump has certainly a lot on his plate. Jill, appreciate it. Thank you very much indeed. Jill Doherty there. And one of the things, of course, that President Trump is overseeing, one of the other foreign policies, is war with Iran. Israel may have held off on launching new attacks on Beirut for now after U.S. President Donald Trump, you saw yesterday, this time yesterday, in fact, stepped in. But it is bombing towns in southern Lebanon today, even as that new ceasefire talks get underway in Washington. I want to show you this new video that really shows the destruction left by Israeli strikes near a hospital in Tyre on Monday. Lebanon State News Agency says the attack killed 4 people and injured 127 others, including dozens of hospital workers. Mr. Netanyahu is facing pressure at home to escalate the war with Hezbollah after repeated attacks on northern Israel. But in a heated phone call, President Trump urged him to scale back while efforts are underway for a broader peace deal with Iran. Mr. Trump says he stopped Israel from carrying out a major raid on Beirut. Iran is demanding a ceasefire in Lebanon as part of any wider deal. But after a series of contradictory reports, it's frankly difficult to say exactly where those on-again, off-again peace talks actually stand. So we're joined now by CNN's Jerusalem correspondent, Jeremy Diamond, and our politics senior reporter, Stephen Collinson. Jeremy, let me start with you, because this time, roughly yesterday, President Trump was taken to social media to say that the shooting will stop, that Israel will not attack them, and they will not attack Israel, speaking about Hezbollah. Just bring us up to date on the very latest. Has the shooting stopped?
2: Well, there certainly is no complete ceasefire in Lebanon at the moment, just as there has not been for much of the existence of that very same ceasefire. What has changed in the last 24 hours are that the Israeli military and the Israeli government was, it seems, forced to shelve plans to escalate its attacks in Lebanon, and in particular in the Lebanese capital of Beirut. Just last night, we were seeing the Israeli military issuing these evacuation orders for the southern suburbs of Beirut, and then came President Trump's phone call with the Israeli prime minister, and that's when it all changed. The Israelis say that they are still retaining effectively the threat of strikes on Beirut should Hezbollah not uphold its end of the bargain, which is ceasing its attacks against Israeli population centers in northern Israel. What certainly is still happening right now, though, are intense Israeli attacks in the southern part of Lebanon. We saw them issue additional evacuation orders for cities in southern Lebanon. And Hezbollah attacks are also continuing apace against Israeli troops there, as well as against the kind of border communities in northern Israel. What we haven't seen are Hezbollah attacks against some of northern Israel's largest cities, which had begun to take place over the course of the last week. So again, kind of back to the situation that we were about a week ago. That is giving space for the diplomacy that took place today, once again, between Israel and Lebanon in Washington. And it's also critically allowing for the diplomacy between the United States and Iran to move forward after Iranian threats of pulling out of those talks effectively amid Israel's plans to escalate its attacks in Lebanon.
3: Yeah, stay with us, Jeremy. Let me go to Stephen. And Stephen, how much do you think that Trump's intervention that we saw, which is in the last 24 hours, keep alive those exact negotiations that Jeremy was talking about with Iran? Because we did hear Secretary Rubio today on the Hill say, basically, we are talking to Iran, giving us a clear idea of the conversations being had. Not easy at all, because it's via intermediaries. But where are we diplomatically on this?
6: Well, I think the president's intervention may well have stopped it all falling apart yesterday. But of course, if you listen to the administration, we've been on the cusp of a deal with Iran for many weeks. So it's difficult to parse exactly what's going on. We have CNN reporting that suggests that the two sides are continuing to talk. I thought the Rubio hearing was quite interesting today, because although he took a very rough ride from Democrats and even some Republicans who are very concerned about the cost of the war, he did lay out what I think is the clearest sign yet of what the US is trying to do in these talks. He said that the regime must open the Strait of Hormuz. It would have to commit to nuclear talks before it could expect any sanctions relief or the end of the blockade. Now, the question is, of course, whether that would be acceptable to Iran. It probably wouldn't do. But you get to a point in a lot of these high-level talks when it all becomes a question of sequencing, the steps that will be taken by each side, and which they will then be able to turn around and say to their own people and interests and constituencies, we haven't given up, we've got something from the other side. So from that extent, I think there perhaps is some optimism that this is still going on. But of course, what it also shows is that Iran got this great leverage by taking and effectively closing the Strait of Hormuz early in this conflict. And the United States is having to negotiate for something which Iran has already got out of this war. And I think although Rubio denied it, it does raise the prospect that Iran could get some sanctions relief just for showing up to nuclear talks, which would be another, I think, perceived victory for the Islamic Republic.
7: Without a doubt. Jeremy, let me go to you and get really the take from inside the country, because we've seen Prime Minister Netanyahu coming under fire in the last 24 hours, not just from allies, but also from President Trump, who reportedly lashed out at him. And then we've seen also members of his far-right coalition. I want to bring up what the National Security Minister, Itamar Ben-Gvir, said on X, if we have it, because he said, you said that a strong Prime Minister tells the President of the United States yes when possible and no when necessary. This is the time to tell our friend President Trump no. I mean, how is this playing out domestically?
2: Yeah, today has been a kind of politically disastrous for the Israeli prime minister. And that's because the prime minister is finding one of his kind of key assets in Israeli politics being undermined. And that is his ability to successfully maneuver a relationship with the United States, his supposed closeness with President Trump. And then also because, you know, most of the Israeli public does want to see the war in Lebanon continue. They do believe that Hezbollah represents a serious threat, and they were not happy to see a ceasefire announced there. And almost every single member of Prime Minister Netanyahu's kind of most credible opposition, in addition to those inside his coalition like Ben-Gvir, who are criticizing him, most of those credible members of the opposition are also basically, you know, using this against the Israeli prime minister. And the context of this is that we're just over 4 months away from the next elections here in Israel. And this is opening up a major potential vulnerability for the Israeli prime minister. He has, you know, he was about to take this gambit of, you know, very openly saying that Israel was going to carry out strikes in Beirut. And he was basically forced to retreat within hours of that announcement by a very angry phone call from President Trump. And so this is problematic for the Israeli prime minister from a purely political perspective here in Israel, especially at a time when this kind of, you know, broad gambit against Iran of carrying out these massive strikes that brought about, you know, fierce retaliatory strikes from Iran, casualties here in Israel. And a lot of Israelis right now are wondering for what, because of the fact that we're seeing that Iran has not lost all of its missile capabilities. They've been able to dig many of those out. The nuclear question seems like it's going to be punted to further negotiations. Iran is emerging, you know, certainly weaker militarily overall, but certainly not strategically in the region, as it still has this kind of stranglehold over the Strait of Hormuz, could get billions of dollars in frozen assets released to it. And so a lot of Israelis are wondering, you know, what the Israeli prime minister actually accomplished with this war against Iran. And so you add Lebanon to that equation as well, and it puts the Israeli prime minister, who kind of uses security as an argument for re-election and his relationship with the Americans, it puts him in a very vulnerable position.
7: Indeed. Jeremy Dimon and Stephen Collinson, thank you to you both. Thank you. Well, for the first time since the Iran war began, U.S. Secretary of State Marco Rubio, as you just heard there from Stephen Collinson, testified before Congress. Right now, he's talking money with the House Appropriations Subcommittee. Rubio is defending the cost of the war, which was estimated at $29 billion, if you remember, on May 12th. But sources have told CNN the bill is now closer to $40 to $50 billion. And the Trump administration has reportedly asked Congress for more than $200 billion in supplemental funding. Secretary Rubio started the day speaking to the Senate Foreign Relations Committee, where he touted U.S. military achievements, but acknowledged Iran still has a lot of drones. He told lawmakers he believes Iran's new supreme leader is alive and increasingly engaging. Those were his words. And on negotiations involving Iran's nuclear program, well, this is what he said. Have a listen.
8: They have to commit to very specific negotiations on highly enriched, the disposition of the highly enriched uranium that still is buried deep in a mountain somewhere. They have to agree on negotiating severe and long-term limitations and or cancellation of enrichment activity in their country.
9: In the second phase of negotiations.
8: Well, that obviously, these are highly technical matters, so I don't think you could work those out in 5 days. That would require a team of experts to meet over a 30, 60, 90-day period.
7: Well, let's bring in our senior national security reporter, Jennifer Hansler, live from Washington. Jen, great to see you. So a busy day for Secretary of State Marco Rubio. We are monitoring what he says. But I do want to pick up what we heard from him earlier, because it was supposed to be about, as we talked about, a lot about on the budget, but it focused more than anything on foreign policy, in particular on Iran. Just talk us through what stood out to you today from what we heard from him.
10: Well, Issa, that's exactly right. There was essentially no questions about the budget in this hearing, because this was the first time lawmakers were able to press the Secretary of State publicly on the war in Iran. And one thing that was incredibly notable is that clip you just played in the introduction that is laying out a timeline for these potentially complicated negotiations on Iran's nuclear program that could extend up to 3 months, according to Secretary of State Rubio. This is, of course, beyond this framework that the two sides are negotiating on right now. Rubio said that this would be involving experts to work out the details of how Iran's nuclear commitments would actually take shape. For example, the disposition of their highly enriched uranium. The other interesting thing he said on this point was that this would all be predicated on Iran reopening the Strait of Hormuz. He said that this would also involve Iran making a public declaration that the strait was open, that they would not target ships within the strait, and that they would help to clear what he described as a large expanse of mines that had been laid in this key waterway. Now, of course, the snarling of that strait has been a key issue throughout the course of the war. We have seen the U.S. put that reciprocal blockade in place, and he indicated that the U.S. would be willing to lift that blockade once Iran does, in fact, lift its own restrictions on the waterway. However, he did say that the U.S. was not offering sanctions relief in response to any sort of reopening of the strait. He said that the sanctions relief would be conditions-based. He also noted that it is not just unilateral U.S. sanctions that are in place here, that there are additional international sanctions, as well as those mandated by Congress. Another interesting thing he pointed out, Issa, is that Congress will have a role in gauging the acceptability of any sort of deal if it is reached with Iran. This is sort of a nod to the legislative role in this that we have not really heard from others in the administration as they are working on this deal. There has been some pushback, even from Trump's Republican allies, on a deal that they claim could be too weak and giving too much to Tehran. So it was notable to hear Rubio say that that legislative body would have some sort of say in these negotiations. Of course, whether or not Trump would listen to that is another question. Yeah. Now, this also went into details not only on Iran. There were questions about Western Hemisphere, those deadly boat strikes that were allegedly targeting drug cartels. That was brought up as well. Rubio claimed that they have been presented with some targets that they ultimately do not conduct military strikes on. However, there have been more than 200 people killed in these ongoing military strikes throughout the Caribbean and Pacific regions. He was also pressed on some of the aid cuts we saw during the dismantling of USAID and the effects on the response to Ebola. He claimed that all of this money that was important to those global health priorities have been reorganized and re-put into different parts of the State Department. Issa?
7: Jen, really appreciate for breaking it all down for us. Thank you very much indeed. And speaking of Ebola, just after this short break, we'll take you to the front lines of the Ebola crisis. CNN goes inside one of the hospitals near the epicenter of the Ebola outbreak in the Democratic Republic of Congo. That report from our Clarissa Ward coming up.
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4: The head of the World Health Organization is calling for stronger health care in Ebola-hit areas after visiting the Democratic Republic of Congo and then briefing the president on the disease. The outbreak is already the third largest on record. It is thought that the virus spread for weeks undetected. Health officials say they are now behind the curve and struggling to bring it under control. Our Clarissa Ward gained extraordinary access to a red zone at a hospital treating Ebola patients in the DRC. She shares the heart-wrenching mix of grief, fear and courage among those facing the disease. Have a look.
5: It is a surreal but now all too familiar ritual. Healthcare workers painstakingly disinfect the coffin of the latest suspected victim of the Ebola virus at Bunia's General Hospital. As family members look on in anguish, unable to get close to their loved one, torn apart by grief and consumed by fear. Oh, my father, why God, this woman cries. Oh God, this is my only father. As the dead are carried out, new potential cases are arriving. At the entrance to the hospital, everyone's temperature must be taken.
6: So this is the room where they take people who are found to have a fever. There is a woman in there now. Obviously, they don't know if she has Ebola or not, but they're going to keep her here until they do more tests and get a better sense of what's going on.
5: At a makeshift coordination center inside the hospital, Dr. Richard Cajon and his team are working round the clock to keep up with an outbreak they say is out of control. They agreed to show me and photojournalist Alex Platt what they're up against.
6: We are now getting ready to go into the so-called red zone of this hospital. That is the area where all suspected Ebola patients are put. And there is a lot of protective gear, unsurprisingly, that one needs to wear to go inside.
5: Bundibujo is a strain of the virus that few were expecting. There is no vaccine and no cure. The doctors write our names on our backs so they can recognize us. And then it's time to go in. At the moment, patients are treated in hastily constructed tents. 30-year-old Gloria is a lab technician, one of dozens of healthcare workers believed to be infected.
7: C'est difficile à respirer. She says it's difficult to breathe.
5: Earlier, we met her sister waiting outside for news.
7: Je vous, votre sœur. Elle attend le moment qu'elle peut vous embrasser encore une fois. Voulez-vous que nous disions quelque chose à votre sœur pour vous? Un message?
5: Do not be afraid, she says. But it's impossible not to be scared. Some of the patients here are in very bad shape.
7: How do you stay strong when you're seeing this?
8: For me, it's our humanity. You know.
7: Your humanity?
8: Yeah, it's our humanity. When people are suffering like this, like that, you know, I feel it. I feel it.
9: So he was in a coma.
7: Yeah.
8: Ebola confirmed.
5: 10-year-old Meshak is still very weak. his mouth ravaged with blisters from the virus. He asked the doctors for a banana, an encouraging sign. Slowly, slowly, Dr. Cajon warns him. His condition is improving, but he has a long way to go.
7: He wants to lay down? Let's help him lay down then.
5: They lay him down in the corridor while his room is disinfected. Nothing about this situation is okay. But these doctors are doing everything they possibly can. As we walk to another ward, a familiar sound in the distance.
7: You can hear the cries of a family who are claiming the body of their loved one. This is a scene that's playing out here multiple times every single day.
5: This is a temporary ward for suspected cases. Patients lie waiting for test results that are taking up to a week to process.
7: So this is the situation that healthcare workers really want to avoid and are racing to put a stop to. You have five patients in the same room, all of them suspected of having Ebola, but doctors can't be sure. They can't rule out the possibility that one person in here may not have Ebola, and then, of course, there's a strong chance they could contract it.
5: Every exit from the red zone is as careful as the entry. Protective equipment must be sprayed down with chlorine, methodically removed.
8: We were in there for maybe half an hour, and I could barely stand up by the end. It's incredibly tiring, really hot. You're sweating so much, you're thirsty. I just help us understand the kind of stamina that you need as a doctor to be going in and out of that red zone multiple times every single day.
9: It's really hard. We have to stand strong for those patients. And otherwise, you know, the situation will be really very, very bad.
8: I have a 10-year-old boy. That's hard to see.
9: The first day, you know, he was really bleeding, you know. A lot of diarrhea and shock, you know. So you have to get a way to give IV fluid. It's not really easy. So, and for me, you know, like an ICU doctor, when you have a situation like this, it's very hard to just to say, I have to stop because I'm tired.
5: On the outskirts of the city, the family we met earlier is burying their father, 72-year-old farmer Papa Babona Baudouin. The burial team forms a cordon around his grave. The mourners forced to grieve at a distance. The final cruelty of this vicious virus. Clarissa Ward, CNN, Bunia, Democratic Republic of Congo.
4: And thanks to Clarissa and the team for that powerful report. And still to come tonight, an inexperienced housing official is named acting chief of U.S. National Intelligence. We'll have details on Trump's controversial new appointment. That is next. Plus, it's primary day in several U.S. states. We'll take a look at some of the races and the influence President Trump's endorsement may have. Both those stories after a very short break. You are watching CNN.
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3: Welcome back. U.S. President Donald Trump's pick to oversee the CIA, FBI, and NSA has zero formal experience in intelligence, national security, or the military. Bill Pulte has been tapped to take over from Tulsi Gabbard as acting national intelligence director. He currently heads the Federal Housing Finance Agency. In that role, he's pushed the Justice Department to pursue cases against Democrats, including New York Attorney General, if you remember, Letitia James, and Atlanta Area District Attorney Fannie Willis. Prior to joining the government, Pulte worked in his family's real estate business and founded his own investment firm. So let's get more on all of this. Kristen Holmes joins us live from Washington. But first, I want to go to our chief law enforcement and intelligence analyst, John Miller. John, great to see you. So as I was just saying there, he's serving as the director of the Federal House Finance Agency. Just explain to our viewers whether he has any at all intelligence experience and kind of what concerns you're hearing from those in the intelligence community about this hiring.
4: Well, he doesn't have any intelligence experience, not as a collector, not as an analyst, not even really as a consumer of intelligence, given his government position in the housing and finance world. But he does come as an appointment out of an administration that has made it clear that they often put loyalty ahead of experience or even competence in some cases. And he does have a reputation as one of the president's top attack dogs in terms of targeting, through his position in the housing department, targeting political opponents and critics. So one of the things that worries people in the intelligence community is, how does that translate to his new role? Is his job to be in charge of intelligence agencies that have vast collection abilities in terms of what they can find out and how they can find it out, when that can be applied against opponents inside and outside the country?
3: Yeah, especially with midterms as well around the corner, some will have those concerns. Let me get the view from Kristen. Kristen Holmes is still with us. Yes, she is. Kristen, I was looking at some of the reaction on Capitol Hill and differing voices, of course, on both sides of the aisle. Let me just play some of the sound that we've been hearing. Have a listen to this.
5: I didn't think I could still be surprised by this administration. You could not have picked a worse choice. You know, we created the Office of DNI years ago to say you got to have an intelligence professional. You know, there is nothing in this guy's background that gives any indication of any intelligence background.
6: I don't know of any national security experience he has, so I'll be looking at that first and foremost.
3: Manu Raju has certainly been busy. So just what do you understand, what are you hearing, Kristen, as to what was behind the president's decision then with this appointment?
7: Well, a lot of it stems from what we just heard Don Miller talking about, which is this willingness to be loyal, this idea of having an attack dog in this position. I was told by several sources close to President Trump, close to Bill Pulte, that this decision was made last night, that Pulte had gone to the president over the last couple months, specifically since he had directed these various investigations to the Department of Justice, saying that he would like a more high-profile role, that he would be happy if he got a cabinet position so he could continue putting forth President Trump's agenda. And of course, we know that this position did open up with Tulsi Gabbard resigning. And I'm told that President Trump doesn't really care that he doesn't have any intelligence background, because it's not what it's about for President Trump. It's about loyalty. It's about getting what he wants done and getting it done quickly.

0: that it really is not generally concerned with these domestic issues like this, but it's something that we know is a pet project of President Trump. So that's something we expect to see from Pulte. We also expect that he'll be unsealing or declassifying various documents surrounding the election and other issues as well. You know, I was told that there was a lot of people making cases to President Trump as to who the next DNI should be. And the case that he found the most compelling was this idea of choosing someone not with experience, not with the same necessary viewpoint on Iran, but instead choosing somebody who was going to be loyal and was going to, quote unquote, clean out the deep state, which if you talk to anyone very close to President Trump, they believe all kind of centers around the intelligence community. And that's something that, again, Pulte has shown that he is willing to do for President Trump.
1: Loyalty, it seems, above everything else. Kristen, appreciate it, and John as well. Thank you to you both. Well, the White House Correspondents Association announced just a short time ago that a second correspondence dinner will happen on Friday, July 24th. The dinner had to be rescheduled after April's event, if you remember, which was interrupted by a shooting incident. You may remember President Donald Trump, Vice President J.D. Vance and other members of the cabinet being escorted from the Washington Hilton's ballroom before updating journalists from the White House. Well, primary elections are happening in several U.S. states today. We'll look at the key contests on top of the Los Angeles mayoral race, where a former reality star is just one of the candidates taking on the incumbent. That is next.
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3: It is election day in several states across the U.S. Primary races are being held in New Jersey, Iowa, Montana, New Mexico, South Dakota, and California. Control of the Senate is at stake, notably with Iowa, where Republican Senator Joni Ernst is retiring. It will be another test of President Donald Trump's endorsement influence that we've been seeing, though some of the most high-profile races are in California. 61 candidates are hoping to become the state's next governor, the top two advancing to November's election. And in Los Angeles, the mayoral race pits, among others, former reality TV star Spencer Pratt against embattled incumbent Karen Bass. Pratt has criticized Bass for handling of last year's devastating wildfires and the increase in homelessness across the city. There's a lot happening. And we're going to go to CNN's Kyung La, who joins us in Los Angeles. So, Kyung, just set the scene for us. Busy day for you. I know that potentially the

0: most closely watched race is this battle to replace Gavin Newsom, right, as governor of California. Talk us through the options and, more importantly, what you've been hearing from voters today.
1: Well, I'm going to walk you through the polling place, Issa, as I talk to you about that, because it's really interesting to see what voters are going through. You check in here. This is a community college in Los Angeles, and you can see how open it is. You basically, in California, you have, it's a very long ballot. You mentioned the 61 candidates for governor. A lot of people are filling out those ballots at home, and then they go here. They drop them off. You can see this gentleman right here just dropping it off in that particular box. And then over here, if you want to vote in person, you just check in, and I want you to take a look at this army of poll workers here. A lot of them are students. It's really wonderful to see democracy being engaged by these young poll workers. And then once you have fully checked in, you can go to one of these booths that are yellow and select who you believe should be the next governor of California in this primary election. It's important to note that what is happening today is a primary. The top two vote getters, if no one wins outright 51%, then they advance to the November ballot. And right now, it is wide open. Back to that 61 number, there is no clear winner. So it's going to be very interesting to see who advances, Issa.
0: And then meantime, then, Kyung, at the mayoral level, just talk us through the dynamics, because as I was mentioning there, we have a former reality star, Spencer Bratt, right, a Republican political outsider in a very tight contest with Karen Bass. How is he resonating? Explain to our viewers around the world how Pratt is resonating in a blue-leaning city.
1: You would think that somebody like that just simply wouldn't have a chance, especially when you consider who the president of the United States is right now and that this is such a blue city. But throw in the affordability issue, the fact that there are huge swaths of the city still trying to rebuild, still the rebuilding not happening, and then the high challenge of homelessness. And so all of these issues are really colliding. And then what you have here is an unconventional candidate. So yes, he is seeing support. Yes, the polls are showing no clear winner between the incumbent, between this challenger, also a challenger to Mayor Karen Bass's left. But then you're also hearing this. I want you to listen to this voter.
2: I don't want Pratt in. So for me, it was really, I wanted Rahman, but I didn't know if voting for her might take away votes from Bass and then Pratt would get in. So it was kind of a mixed thing, voting for the person I wanted, but also trying to keep somebody else out. Because in my opinion, our country's not being run well right now, and I think he would just duplicate that. You have to figure out, it's not only who you want in that you think could make the changes, but if you're voting for them is going to cause someone that you think will not be good in the office, and I think you have to kind of change your vote based on that, which is unfortunate, but I think it's what we have to do nowadays.
1: So a very strategic vote there, Issa, and you didn't hear her say his name, but certainly everything that she was saying, Donald Trump's shadow was looming over it. Issa?
0: Yeah, very strategic, thinking through every little step. Kyung, really appreciate it. Thank you very much. Well, here in the UK, police are facing backlash over the stabbing death of an 18-year-old student. And a warning to viewers, this video contains disturbing images. Henry Nowak was killed with a knife by Vikram Digwa, a 23-year-old Sikh man. When the police arrived, Digwa falsely claimed he was the victim of a racist attack. That led to Nowak lying on the street in handcuffs. When he told police he'd been stabbed and couldn't breathe, one officer responded, "I don't think you have, mate." Digwa was sentenced to life in prison on Monday. Nowak's father spoke following the sentencing. Have a listen.
3: Henry did not die with dignity. He did not die with the care he deserved. He lost consciousness before anyone believed him. Let me be absolutely clear. We hold Vikram Digwa solely and 100% responsible for the brutal murder of our son. But Henry should not have died on the streets of Southampton in police custody. The way he was treated was inhumane and degrading.
0: Novak's father added that his son's death should not be used to create further division, hatred, or tension. We're going to take a short break. We'll see you on the other side.
4: 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The person no one remembers who changed everything. 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

0: Well, there are just 9 days until the World Cup kicks off when co-hosts Mexico take on South Africa. And the excitement is building right around the world. Colombia beat Costa Rica in a pre-tournament friendly. Stefano Pozzebon spoke to fans before the game.
1: The FIFA World Cup is less than 10 days away. And what are they doing here in Colombia? Well, they're printing their names and the sponsors on the T-shirts of their beloved national football team. You can see the crowd coming here for the final game of the warm-up before Colombia heads to the World Cup on June the 4th. Tonight, we are here in Bogota because Colombia is playing against Costa Rica. Not really many people around here believe, like, care too much about the results, although I think that Colombia va a ganar, muchachos, esta noche. Claro que sí, Colombia is going to win tonight, they believe. ¿Y cuánto va a ser en el Mundial? How's Colombia going to do in the World Cup? ¿Cómo va a ser Colombia en el Mundial? ¿Qué opinan? The best, they really hope. It's the first time that Colombia is back at the World Cup since 2018. They missed 2022 in Qatar. And here, Colombia's made history, actually, because the Colombia-Portugal match on June the 27th is believed to be the most expensive World Cup match of the pool stage. Julian here is one of lucky Colombians who is able to travel to Miami on June 27 to see Colombia against Cristiano Ronaldo. The tickets were more than $2,000. What made you believe that it was worth paying that much to go to see Colombia?
2: Because I don't think I'm gonna see a better match in the history of football. I'm gonna see James, Lucho, Cristiano, Bernardo Silva. So I think it's the best match I want to see in my life.
1: How do you think Colombia will do at this World Cup, Julian?
2: I think we are gonna champions. Yeah, final, champions.
1: 19 years old, first World Cup coming to the United States to believe that Colombia can be pushed all the way to the final. Yes, it is expensive. Yes, of course, there are issues at play, especially with migration and entering the United States. But for these people, they say this is the best chance they are seeing for their loved ones to triumph. For CNN, this is Stefano Pozzebon, Bogota.
0: It's going to be a tense moment in my house, that's for sure, Colombia and Portugal. And finally tonight, Taylor Swift is back in her film soundtrack era. The Grammy Award winner has been dropping hints with a series of billboards across the globe featuring the letters T and S with 13 clouds in the classic Toy Story design style. And as all Swifties will know, 13 is Swift's signature number. And now she's confirmed to fans her new song, I Knew It, I Knew You, will be on the Toy Story 5 soundtrack, and her song is out on Friday. That does it for tonight. Thank you very much for your company. What We Know with Max Foster is up next. I shall see you tomorrow. Bye-bye.
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1: 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Nice, right?
2: This is CNN.
3: He's the new U.S. intelligence chief, but does he have any experience? This is what we know. The man critics say has played a key role in U.S. President Donald Trump's retribution tour is now his acting national intelligence chief. Bill Pulte is currently the head of the Federal Housing Finance Agency, and he doesn't have any intel or law enforcement experience. He's best known as the president's political attack dog, putting pressure on the Justice Department to launch mortgage fraud investigations targeting the most vocal Trump critics. Now, Pulte is the third member of the president's cabinet serving as an acting capacity alongside the acting attorney general and the acting labor secretary. The White House briefing earlier was hosted by the former TV doctor Mehmet Oz, who admitted he didn't know anything about Pulte's qualifications for the job. The best he could offer was that he trusted President Trump's judgment.
4: Well, I think Bill is a great guy. I know him socially. I've not worked with him in his current job, but I do trust the president's judgment. He is a very sharp quick study of people, their emotional abilities, and their ability to persevere in the face of hardship. So I have confidence in his decision.
3: CNN senior White House reporter Kevin Liptak is in Washington. What do you make of this appointment, Kevin?
5: Well, I think calling it unorthodox would be an understatement here, and it has already generated outcry, obviously from Democrats, but including from some Republicans who question why someone with no intelligence experience, no national security experience would be put atop this very critical agency. You know, the Director of National Intelligence, it was a job that was created after 9/11 and after some pretty severe intelligence failures that led to that terrorist attack, and is essentially intended to coordinate all of the streams of intelligence that are coming from the 17 discrete American intelligence agencies, put them in one place to ensure nothing gets overlooked. So you really can't think of something more important. And to put this individual who doesn't have any experience in that in this job, I think has really led to a degree of surprise and outrage among people who are of this community. You know, the reason that I think the president put him in this job is because he's sort of the ultimate loyalist. You see him on Air Force One all the time. You see him down at Mar-a-Lago pretty frequently. The job that he's in right now is essentially a mortgage agency intended to ensure stability in the American mortgage market. I don't know how that is related to intelligence at all, but it is what Pulte has done with the job that I think has endeared him to President Trump. He's used that to advance this retribution campaign that the president promised as a candidate and that he has been very focused on since coming into office. You know, Pulte has alleged mortgage fraud against a number of the president's perceived enemies, whether it's Lisa Cook at the Fed, whether it's Letitia James, the Attorney General of New York State. He has used the information that he had access to at this mortgage agency to go after these people who are the president's perceived enemies. On the surface, it has nothing to do with the actual job itself, but it is sort of what he has made of the job that the president has so appreciated, apparently. And we know that the president has been frustrated that the retribution campaign writ large has not been moving quickly enough. That's part of why he fired Pam Bondi as Attorney General. And so it would seem as if his hope is that Bill Pulte, as the Director of National Intelligence in an acting capacity, would be able to use whatever information he has access to in this job to both go after some of his perceived enemies, but also to advance some of these claims, for example, about election fraud, about Russian election meddling that you saw the incumbent DNI, Tulsi Gabbard, really hone in on as she proceeded in this position over the last year or so. You know, Tulsi Gabbard has not really had much of a say in some of the, you know, quote unquote intelligence matters that you would expect. You know, she doesn't have a role in the Iran war, for example. The president has really relied far more heavily on the director of the CIA, a man named John Ratcliffe, for, you know, the traditional intelligence matters. He views the DNI as something quite different, and it seems as if he sees Bill Pulte's experience doing the retribution and the vindication aspects of the job at the mortgage agency as something that he might be able to bring to the DNI role. Now, he will be an acting director of national intelligence, but because he's already been confirmed by the Senate to his current job, he is actually able to stay in this position for quite some time. 210 days is the statutory limit. And so the amount that he might be able to do in this position, I think, has a lot of people in Washington a bit on edge.
3: Yeah, it is extraordinary. Kevin, thank you. U.S. Secretary of State Marco Rubio says he's hopeful that a deal can be reached with Iran, saying it could happen today or tomorrow or sometime next week. Rubio is addressing representatives after testifying before a Senate committee earlier. He said he believes Iran's new supreme leader is alive and increasingly engaging. He also said Iran has agreed to negotiate aspects of its nuclear deal that were previously off the table. Rubio's testimony before U.S. House and Senate committees today was his first since the Iran war began, and it gave Democrats a chance to push back against the Secretary of State. Here's Rubio sparring with Senator Cory Booker.
6: Here we have a worse situation where our adversary and our enemy, who's causing havoc in the region, who is funding proxies and terrorists, has discovered, thanks to you all, the power of shutting down the Strait of Hormuz.
7: No, they didn't discover. They knew that a long time ago, and they've done it before.
6: Well, clearly, we all knew that a long time ago. That's why this ill-conceived war should have never happened.
7: Yeah, but
6: you have made our adversary in a stronger negotiating position. We are the strongest nation on the planet Earth, and we're in a stalemate with Iran. And now, we're begging to get back into a deal that you all trashed in the first place.
7: There's no one begging. I don't
6: clearly, this is a
8: Senator
6: shame.
8: Senator Booker, your time's up. But Senator Rubio, since he's calling,
7: I do want to address some of
8: respond.
7: These points because they go to the heart of the matter. No one's begging for anything here. The Iranians might be begging because their economy's losing hundreds of millions of dollars a day. That they are losing. Understand, Iran had street protests going on before all of this started. All of those factors, economic factors in Iran, are far worse today than they were 6 months ago when those protests were happening. They have hyperinflation, their currency is completely devalued, they're struggling to make payroll for their government workers. Iran is in a very serious situation. And if it was up to the political class there, and I understand everybody there is sort of radical in some way, but if it was up to the people that actually like go to elections and wear the suits and you see on TV, they'd probably make a deal tomorrow.
3: Let's bring in our senior national security reporter, Jennifer Hansler, live from Washington. He took the questions, didn't he? There was a lot of grilling today. I mean, what did you learn from it, Jennifer?
9: Well, Max, he certainly did take a lot of grilling, a lot of questions. We didn't get a ton of new answers, but we did get some really interesting insights when it comes to the U.S. war against Iran. For example, he described the opening of the Strait of Hormuz by Iran as a predicate to any further phase two talks, which he described as focusing on Iran's nuclear program. He said as part of that opening, they would want Iran to publicly address and voice that it was open, that they would not attack ships in the Strait, and that they would help to clear the mines that Rubio said that they have laid quite extensively in that key waterway. The other thing he said, Max, is that if this were to happen, there would be a phase two in which the two sides would discuss key details around Iran's nuclear program. He said that these would likely be highly technical talks involving teams of experts that could take up to 90 days. He said 30, 60, even 90 days for these details to be worked out. Of course, this is a much longer timeline when it comes to those specifics of Iran's nuclear program than what we have heard from others in the administration who have been voicing a need for a quick end to a war. Now, on the other front, on sanctions relief, he said the U.S. was not offering sanctions relief to Iran in order to open the Strait of Hormuz. He also noted that a lot of these sanctions are not only for the U.S. to lift, that these are not just unilateral sanctions. There are also U.N. and international sanctions that would have to be worked out as part of this process. Of course, that flies in the face of demands we have seen from Tehran, according to state media, that they want a bulk of these sanctions to be lifted at the outset. Now, he was not only pressed on the Iran war, though this was the bulk of the questioning, particularly in this morning's Senate briefing. He was also pressed on changes within his department here at the State Department, the vacancies and ambassadorial posts, for example. There are more than 100 posts throughout the world that do not have a confirmed U.S. ambassador in place. He said that this has not impacted their mission in terms of spreading U.S. diplomacy. He was also pressed on their policies towards the Western Hemisphere, where we have seen these kinetic boat strikes that have killed more than 200 people throughout the course of the past several months. These are people who Rubio said were tied to drug cartels. Interestingly, he did claim that the U.S. has been given targets of boat strikes that they have rejected. He was also pressed on cuts made under the USAID dismantlement and whether or not that impacted the response to Ebola. Rubio claimed that this has not had any impact on the Ebola response. He also claimed that key other portions that were focused on global health have been rearranged and put under different kinds of deals. But he was very defensive when it comes to the changes that were made under his leadership here at the U.S. State Department. He is right now being questioned yet again in front of another committee in the House. A lot of that questioning so far has been focused both on Iran and the Western Hemisphere, and he faces another round of lawmakers tomorrow. So there is a lot to see when it comes from the top U.S. diplomat who is facing these lawmakers for the first time since the war started.
3: Yeah, it has been fascinating. Jennifer, thank you. Now, a new round of talks between Israel and Lebanon is now underway in Washington. Hezbollah isn't at the table, though, but for the first time, Hezbollah acknowledging it's studying a ceasefire proposal put forward by President Trump. Israel is keeping up attacks on southern Lebanon despite the renewed diplomacy. This video shows the destruction left by strikes near a hospital in Tyre on Monday. Lebanon's state news agency says the attack killed 4 people and injured 127 others, including dozens of hospital workers. Israel's prime minister is facing pressure at home to escalate the war with Hezbollah after repeated attacks on northern Israel. But in a heated phone call, President Trump urged Benjamin Netanyahu to scale back whilst efforts are underway for a broader peace deal with Iran. Mr. Trump says he stopped Israel from carrying out a major raid on Beirut. This was no ordinary phone call, with sources telling us that President Trump used expletives at times to get his points across. Let's get more now from Jeremy Diamond in Jerusalem. I mean, tell us a bit more about the call, Jeremy, but also what the Prime Minister's saying about this scaling back, if there's going to be one.
10: Well, what's clear is that the Israeli prime minister had plans to carry out a major bombing raid on the Lebanese capital of Beirut. The Israeli military, in fact, had issued evacuation orders already for those southern suburbs of Beirut known as the Dahiya. And then Prime Minister Netanyahu got on the phone with President Trump and was forced to shelve those plans. And what we saw was a phone call between the president and the prime minister, with sources telling us that the U.S. President reminded Prime Minister Netanyahu of his support for Israel, of his support for the Prime Minister himself, and basically warned him of Israel being isolated further. And effectively, what emerged out of that deal was, out of that call, was an agreement from the Israeli Prime Minister not to carry out attacks on the Lebanese capital so long as Hezbollah stopped its attacks on Israeli communities in northern Israel. And President Trump seems to have secured that agreement via Lebanese intermediaries from Hezbollah. But this is leading to intense political criticism and pressure for the Israeli prime minister back at home. And he's facing criticism from within his own governing coalition, including from the far right national security minister Itamar Ben-Gvir, who said that now is the time to tell the U.S. president no, something that the Israeli prime minister clearly was not able to do in this instance. Prime Minister Netanyahu is also facing criticism from opposition leaders, the most credible credible folks who would be running against him as prime minister in about 4 months' time. Pretty much all of the credible opposition uniformly is criticizing the prime minister for not following through with these attacks on the Lebanese capital. And that's because, by and large, the Israeli public, whether they are supportive of the Israeli prime minister or against him, at various points on the political spectrum, all support intensifying attacks on Hezbollah, which the prime minister simply has his hands tied on right now because of the fact that this ceasefire in Lebanon is not only essential to advancing the Israeli-Lebanese diplomacy that we saw on display once again in Washington today, but also because it falls within the broader purview of President Trump's efforts at diplomacy with Iran. After we saw Iran effectively threaten to pull out of those negotiations if Israel did indeed escalate its attacks on Lebanon. But what has not happened is a total ceasefire here. We are kind of back to the situation where we were last week, where the Israeli military is continuing to carry out strikes in southern Lebanon. Hezbollah is continuing to attack Israeli troops in southern Lebanon, as well as those kind of nearest to the Lebanese border in northern Israel. But what we are not seeing is the kind of major escalation of Israel's war in Lebanon that the Israeli prime minister had prepared for, which the Israeli military was prepared for, and which ultimately Israel was forced to call off because of pressure directly from President Trump.
11: Jeremy Diamond in Jerusalem, thank you. Now, Russia has slammed major Ukrainian cities in its deadliest assault in months. A lethal barrage was unleashed by Moscow, hitting the capital Kyiv, Dnipro, and other areas. Ukraine says more than 600 drones and dozens of missiles were fired. At least 22 people were killed. Coming up, we take you inside an Ebola ward's red zone near the epicenter of the outbreak in the Democratic Republic of Congo as an entire community tries to contain the spread of a ferocious virus.
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0: 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One, set a reminder with your smart speaker by saying, "Remind me to listen to Hot Mics Monday through Thursday at 12 p.m. Eastern, 9 a.m. Pacific." Two, when it's time, just say, "Play Hot Mics on TuneIn." And you're in for unfiltered takes, A-list guests, and the stories everyone else is too scared to touch.
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0: No obligation. The benefits could be life-changing.
1: The head of the World Health Organization is calling for stronger health systems in Ebola-hit areas after visiting the Democratic Republic of Congo and briefing the president on the disease. The outbreak is already the third largest on record. Experts believe the rare strain of the virus spread for weeks undetected. Health officials say they're now behind the curve and struggling to bring it under control. Chief International Correspondent Clarissa Ward met with Ebola patients in Bunia, the epicenter of this outbreak, sharing their stories of remarkable courage and heartbreak.
2: It is a surreal, but now all too familiar ritual. Healthcare workers painstakingly disinfect the coffin of the latest suspected victim of the Ebola virus at Bunia's General Hospital. His family members look on in anguish, unable to get close to their loved one, torn apart by grief and consumed by fear. Oh, my father, why God, this woman cries. Oh God, this is my only father. As the dead are carried out, new potential cases are arriving. At the entrance to the hospital, everyone's temperature must be taken.
3: So this is the room where they take people who are found to have a fever. There is a woman in there now. Obviously, they don't know if she has Ebola or not, but they're going to keep her here until they do more tests and get a better sense of what's going on.
2: At a makeshift coordination center inside the hospital, Dr. Richard Cajon and his team are working round the clock to keep up with an outbreak they say is out of control. They agreed to show me and photojournalist Alex Platt what they're up against.
3: We are now getting ready to go into the so-called red zone of this hospital. That is the area where all suspected Ebola patients are put. And there is a lot of protective gear, unsurprisingly, that one needs to wear to go inside.
2: Bundibugyo is a strain of the virus that few were expecting. There is no vaccine and no cure. The doctors write our names on our backs so they can recognize us. And then it's time to go in. At the moment, patients are treated in hastily constructed tents. 30-year-old Gloria is a lab technician, one of dozens of healthcare workers believed to be infected.
4: C'est difficile à respirer. She says it's difficult to breathe.
2: Earlier, we met her sister waiting outside for news.
4: J'ai vu votre sœur. Elle attend le moment qu'elle peut vous embrasser encore une fois. Voulez-vous que nous disions quelque chose à votre sœur pour vous? Un message?
2: Do not be afraid, she says. But it's impossible not to be scared. Some of the patients here are in very bad shape.
4: How do you stay strong when you're seeing this?
5: For me, it's our humanity. You know.
4: Your humanity?
5: Yeah, it's our humanity. When people are suffering like this, like that, you know, I feel it. So he was in coma.
4: Yeah.
5: It's Ebola confirmed.
2: 10-year-old Meshach is still very weak, his mouth ravaged with blisters from the virus. He asked the doctors for a banana, an encouraging sign. Slowly, slowly, Dr. Cajon warns him. His condition is improving, but he has a long way to go.
4: He wants to lay down? Let's help him lay down then.
2: They lay him down in the corridor while his room is disinfected. Nothing about this situation is okay. But these doctors are doing everything they possibly can. As we walk to another ward, a familiar sound in the distance.
4: You can hear the cries of a family who are claiming the body of their loved one. This is a scene that's playing out here multiple times every single day.
2: This is a temporary ward for suspected cases. Patients lie waiting for test results that are taking up to a week to process.
4: So this is the situation that healthcare workers really want to avoid and are racing to put a stop to. You have five patients in the same room, all of them suspected of having Ebola, but doctors can't be sure. They can't rule out the possibility that one person in here may not have Ebola, and then, of course, there's a strong chance they could contract it.
2: Every exit from the red zone is as careful as the entry. Protective equipment must be sprayed down with chlorine, methodically removed.
3: We were in there for maybe half an hour, and I could barely stand up by the end. It's incredibly tiring, really hot. You're sweating so much, you're thirsty. I just, like, help us understand the kind of stamina that you need as a doctor to be going in and out of that red zone multiple times every single day.
5: It's really hard. We have to stand strong for those patients. And otherwise, you know, the situation will be really very, very bad.
3: I have a 10-year-old boy. That's hard to see.
5: The first day, you know, he was really bleeding, you know. A lot of diarrhea and shock, you know. So you have to get a way to give IV fluid. It's not really easy. So, and for me, you know, like an ICU doctor, when you have a situation like this, it's very hard to just to say, I have to stop because I'm tired.
2: On the outskirts of the city, the family we met earlier is burying their father, 72-year-old farmer Papa Babona Baudouin. The burial team forms a cordon around his grave. The mourners forced to grieve at a distance. The final cruelty of this vicious virus. Clarissa Ward, CNN, Bunia, Democratic Republic of Congo.
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2: Back to our top story, U.S. President Donald Trump's already controversial choice for acting director of U.S. intelligence. The president has tapped Bill Pulte to replace Tulsi Gabbard for now, but Pulte is a staunch Trump loyalist and has been a driving force behind allegations of mortgage fraud against the president's political foes. Pulte had a background in real estate and private equity before becoming director of the Federal Housing Finance Agency. He doesn't have any known national security or intelligence experience. One Senate Democrat tells CNN Pulte is clearly unqualified for the role.
3: I didn't think I could still be surprised by this administration. You could not have picked a worse choice. You know, we created the Office of DNI years ago to say you got to have an intelligence professional. You know, there is nothing in this guy's background that gives any indication of any intelligence background.
2: So what we want to know, is Bill Pulte qualified to be the director of U.S. intelligence? Joining us now, John Miller, CNN's chief law enforcement and intelligence analyst. John, I can probably imagine your answer to that, but if you could also explain why it's so important in this particular role.
4: Well, sure, Max. The answer is no. And why it's important is the director of national intelligence, and I say this speaking as a former deputy assistant director of national intelligence who worked under two DNIs and spent a lot of time in awe of the amount of experience, depth, and background of both the directors and the staff who worked there. To have somebody with a house building background and a government background in housing and housing finance become the leader of the intelligence community of the United States, perhaps the most vast intelligence collection network in the world, is not one that's going to go over well with either the directors of the intelligence agencies he oversees, who will have trouble taking him seriously, or really, more importantly, our foreign counterparts in intelligence agencies from the Brits to across Europe to the Ukrainians, who realize the person they're talking to doesn't really have the depth to be here.
2: Well, this role was created after 9/11, I believe, wasn't it, John, to coordinate all the security agencies in the U.S. and make sure there aren't any gaps like the ones that did appear in some of the investigations around that. So if any role requires expertise, it is this role, isn't it? Because he has to understand what each of those agencies does and how to interpret what he's being told by them.
4: That's exactly right, which is why it's the DNI who is in charge of preparing and overseeing the preparation of the president's daily briefing. This person controls what the president sees in terms of briefings. It's the person who controls policy of the intelligence community and oversight and investigates when things go wrong. So in that way, experience is important, which is why, Max, they wrote it into the law that the director of national intelligence must have intelligence executive experience to be in the job. So, of course, then you ask, how is he being appointed? He is being appointed in an acting capacity. And based on the current law, he can serve in an acting capacity for up to 200 days. Here's the thing. He's best known as the president's attack dog. So the question burning in the minds of intelligence professionals are, is he here as an attack dog? Is he here to marshal secrets collected by the intelligence agencies to weaponize those against critics, against enemies, foreign and domestic? Is that his role?
2: Are you concerned at all that, you know, these agencies are power bases as well, aren't they? They can be quite political as well. At the moment, they're being coordinated quite effectively, as I understand it, relatively. Are you concerned that that coordination could break down if you don't have someone in the role who is expert in it and perhaps, as you're suggesting, might have this attack dog role?
4: Well, the directors of the National Security Agency, the CIA, the National Geospatial Intelligence Agency that controls the satellites, the Defense Intelligence Agency, are not going to look upon their titular leader as a peer, as an equal. And that does damage in its own way, in that it makes him really not a credible leader, even if he's there in name only. The other thing about the DNI is it has no operational responsibilities. It has no ability to launch investigations. It has no ability to hire or fire the other directors or to control their budgets. It's a job with enormous influence, but very little power. But on the other hand, the Director of National Intelligence has access to almost all the intelligence in all of those agencies, which, of course, can be culled through selectively, cherry-picked, and or misused if that person's role is more politically driven than operationally.
2: John Miller, thank you. A lot of people blindsided by this one. We'll see how it works out. Now, it is primary day in many U.S. states today, though some of the biggest races are in California. An incredible list of 61 gubernatorial candidates hoping to replace Gavin Newsom. The top two candidates will move on to the final race, which will be in November. And there's a wild mayoral race in Los Angeles as well that's pitting, amongst others, a former reality show star turned community activist Spencer Pratt against embattled incumbent Karen Bass. Now, Kyung La joins us from Los Angeles. Fascinating to report on, Kyung.
5: Very, and especially if you're talking to voters as they're arriving at their polling places. And this is one of the busier ones. I'm going to try to slide in here without getting too in the way. You can see some voters coming out. This voter, you can see she has her sealed ballot in her hand. And people are excited. This is you're seeing democracy in action. And then you can just follow this lady here. That right over her shoulder, where she's aiming for, is a drop-off station. That's where you drop off your ballot that you've sealed, and that will eventually get counted. You can see them stuffing it in there. And then if you're going to vote in person, hello, ma'am, you just check in here, and then you can see there are all of these workers who are checking voters in, and then once they pick up their ballot, they head over to these voting stations. They're each marked in yellow, and that's where they can vote in person. You mentioned the large number of candidates. I do want to point out that 600 slip max, more than 600 places that you can vote in the city of Los Angeles today, in Los Angeles County. And we're seeing a lot of activity because this is such a hotly contested race for the top of the ticket, the governor of California. There's no clear winner, no clear leader for the governor of California. There is also no clear leader for the mayor's race for the city of Los Angeles. And you mentioned, Max, the candidate who is the reality TV candidate. That is impacting people and how they are voting strategically. I want you to listen to this woman.
6: I don't want Pratt in. So for me, it was really, I wanted Rahman. But I didn't know if voting for her might take away votes from Bass and then Pratt would get in. So it was kind of a mixed thing, voting for the person I wanted, but also trying to keep somebody else out. Because in my opinion, our country's not being run well right now. And I think he would just duplicate that. You have to figure out, it's not only who you want in that you think could make the changes, but if you're voting for them is going to cause someone that you think will not be good in the office, and I think you have to kind of change your vote based on that, which is unfortunate, but I think it's what we have to do nowadays.
5: So those names that you're hearing, the first person is Mayor Karen Bass. She is the incumbent. Running to her left is Nithya Raman, and then to her right is Spencer Pratt, the former reality TV star who is now a candidate. And all three of them, Max, there is no clear leader. The latest poll is showing that they're all at about the same pace, which is something that this very blue city was not expecting. Max?
2: Yeah, all that tactical voting you've got to get your head around. Kyung, thank you so much. It's going to be so interesting to get that result. Now, in the final moments of trade on Wall Street, stocks are continuing to rally. The Dow Jones is up today as optimism over AI and strong tech forecasts drive up those global stocks. This is our business breakout. Now, Iran is demanding the immediate release of $12 billion in frozen funds as part of any initial deal with the US. That's according to Iran's Fars news agency. The outlet reports Qatar has committed to acting as the guarantor for those funds. Qatar has denied reports it offered Iran the money to ensure a deal can be reached. US job openings are at their highest level in nearly 2 years. Bureau of Labor Statistics data shows job postings rose sharply in April. Most of those openings were in professional and business services. The White House is now seeking early government access for the most advanced artificial intelligence models. Early today, President Trump signed an executive order

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1: Here in the UK, police are facing intense backlash after newly released body cam footage showed an 18-year-old student died from stab wounds whilst he was being handcuffed. A warning, the video is disturbing.
2: All right. You've been stabbed. Whereabouts? I don't think you have, mate.
1: Henry Nowak died after a knife attack in Southampton last year. Police handcuffed him as he lay dying from stab wounds. His murderer, a 23-year-old Sikh man named Vikram Digwa, was sentenced to life in prison on Monday. Digwa falsely claimed he was the victim of a racist attack. Nowak's family say his treatment by police was inhumane.
3: Henry did not die with dignity. He did not die with the care he deserved. He lost consciousness before anyone believed him. Let me be absolutely clear. We hold Vikram Digwa solely and 100% responsible for the brutal murder of our son. But Henry should not have died on the streets of Southampton in police custody. The way he was treated was inhumane and degrading.
1: The case has flared tensions in the UK over race relations and immigration. Nigel Farage, whose anti-immigration reform party leads opinion polls, says people should respond with, quote, pure cold rage. It's worth noting the killer in this case was born in the UK. The British government says a thorough investigation into the actions of the police will take place.
4: It is, without question, a disturbing and tragic thing to see. People are rightly asking questions about how the situation was handled, and they are shocked and disquieted to hear Henry's words, "I can't breathe." I know that it is difficult to wait any longer for answers, but there is a proper process to assess whether there have been incidents of police misconduct, led by the Independent Office for Police Conduct, the IOPC.
1: What we don't know is how...

0: Will policing in the UK change in light of this murder? Joining me now is Dal Babu, former chief superintendent for London's Metropolitan Police. Dal, thank you for joining us. I mean, you know how police should act. You've been in those positions before. What did you make purely of the video and the police, how they performed in that video?
1: Yeah, I mean, I think you can't sweeten the pill. This was an appalling situation, and Henry Nayak should never have been handcuffed. What we do know is that the family of Digwa had brother had phoned up the police. He told a pack of lies to the police control handler. There was another phone call, but we don't know what information the officers who turned up on the scene had. Henry was sort of almost unconscious when they arrived. He was very, very distressed. He was saying he couldn't breathe. And he told police officers he'd been stabbed, and the police officers told him that they didn't think he was. And for any reason which defies common sense, for somebody who was so vulnerable and so badly injured, the police officer decided to handcuff Henry behind his back. So cuffed behind his back. There seemed to be absolutely no need for that. The murderer, Digwa, was standing there, continuing to lie along with his family. His mother had found the knife that he'd committed the murder, taken that from the scene and tried to hide it. She's subsequently been arrested and charged and convicted of that offence. The brother, he still has to account for the lies he told to the police. I think the difficulty is that the police officers turned up, they'd heard this one account that they had from the that had been given to the control room by Digbo's brother. What they didn't appear to do was do a proper investigation. What you would expect in those kind of circumstances is a police officer to arrive, to split up, talk to the two different parties, and then once they've got a full account of what's actually occurred, then make a decision about whether there should be an arrest, no arrest, or any further action. It appears they've just gone in, believes the Digwa lies from the brothers, and then made the arrest of Henry, who sadly would not have survived the stab wounds to his chest.
0: There's obviously, you know, politicians are weighing into this. I don't know what you think of that, but they say there's bias speaking here, the sort of bias we used to see against other minorities in the past is now being targeted at white young men, mainly, that they are now presuming guilt too quickly, which in the past has applied to other groups, hasn't it? You know, when you were in the force, that was something you had to deal with and had to change the culture there. What do you make of this idea that perhaps the culture in the police forces has gone too far in one direction, they've lost balance?
1: Well, I don't accept that assertion that's been made by, and it's been made by far-right politicians, anti-immigrant politicians. And the point you made right at the beginning is really pertinent. Digwa, he's British, has his the victim, but we have with some politicians almost a two-tier citizenship issue here, where they express huge concerns where a person of colour commits a crime against a white person. They don't do that when a white person commits a crime against a person of colour. But essentially, these are all British citizens. They just happen to be a different colour, skin colour. I don't think we should move away. And the family have made it very, very clear. The family have said that the person responsible for the murder of Henry is Digwa. I mean, his family lied. They misrepresented what had happened. Digwa was the one who stabbed Henry five times. He made up some lies about being racially abused. And his mother then was responsible for taking the knife away from the scene to try and cover up the crime. So, you know, it's a horrendous situation, and it's caused huge distress in this country because people see that video.
0: Yeah, and it's causing tension, isn't it, Dal? You know, you've been involved in these upswellings of feeling. I mean, the reality, whatever happened, now you've got a lot of anger. It's focused in Southampton. It's bubbling up in the media. How are they meant to manage this? The police managing a situation where they are actually being accused by, if I can call it, protesters. And, you know how these things can quickly escalate.
1: Yeah, absolutely. And I think normally what you would have is in this country, we have a tradition of politicians calming things down. But that's not happening here. We have far right politicians who are basically saying that people should be very angry. And that's very, very different. I think in this country, we seem to be replicating the divisive politics that have been in America with the election of Trump. And now we're seeing that replicated in Britain and indeed in Europe. Right. And then we've had interventions from Elon Musk on this case. Yeah. I think what we need is cool heads.
0: Yeah.
1: Sorry, thank you.
0: I hope. Yeah, not at all. I'm sorry because it's the timing, but we're going to watch this because it is bubbling up here. Dal, appreciate your time as ever. We'll be back in a moment.
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0: Finally tonight, the White House Correspondents Association says a second correspondence dinner will happen on Friday, July the 24th. April's event had got underway when a gunman rushed through a security checkpoint at the Washington Hilton and opened fire. President Donald Trump, Vice President J.D. Vance, other members of the cabinet then had to be escorted from the ballroom. The president wrote on Truth Social that he will attend the rescheduled event, which he says will be at the Waldorf Astoria in Washington. I'm Max Foster. That's what we know. Do stay with CNN. More after the break.
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0: 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One, set a reminder with your smart speaker by saying, "Remind me to listen to Hot Mics Monday through Thursday at 12 p.m. Eastern, 9 a.m. Pacific." Two, when it's time, just say, "Play Hot Mics on TuneIn." And you're in for unfiltered takes, A-list guests, and the stories everyone else is too scared to touch.
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1: Closing bell is ringing on Wall Street. Victoria's Secret. My word. There's something to start off our programme. They are ringing the closing bell on a day where we have records. We have two, the S&P and the Dow. But and in fact, maybe the Nasdaq now. It has just eked into the positive territory. It's just one and a two and a one, two, three. I missed the gavel, but I'm sure it was a strong, robust gavel. Trading is over. Someone will confirm in my ear if we are at a Nasdaq record. We're records across the board. Those are the markets. The main events. President Trump has named a controversial top housing official to be acting director of national intelligence. Apparently, he lacked demonstrated experience in the field. I'll be talking to President Trump's envoy for the US tourism about the upcoming World Cup and the dip in the recent visitor numbers to the United States. And the chief executive of the dating app Hinge on how they're dealing with dating app fatigue. We are live in New York. It is Tuesday. It's June the 2nd. I'm Richard Quest, and yes, I mean business. Good evening. We start tonight with a question. What do you need by way of qualification to be the Director of National Intelligence in the United States? That seems to be the question over the latest announcement for Bill Poult, who's been appointed as acting director and who's played a major role in President Trump's retribution campaign. But here's the problem. He has zero national security experience. He currently serves as the director of the Federal Housing Finance Agency. He's also chairman of Fannie Mae and Freddie Mac, so knows quite a lot about all the financing of housing. But what does Mr. Poult know about national intelligence? He pushed the Justice Department to investigate President Trump's rivals over mortgage fraud, and that includes the New York Attorney General Letitia James, the Fulton County DA Fannie Willis, and of course, most memorably, the Federal Reserve Governor Lisa Cook. All apparently had commissioned some form of mortgage fraud. President Trump says Mr. Poult will remain in his current roles until a permanent DNI head is named. Kevin Liptak is at the White House. What's really going on here? He didn't need to name Mr. Poult. He could have just taken an existing somebody out there and said, you're acting until we've got a replacement. Why put somebody like Mr. Poult, who is demonstrably not qualified for the job?
2: Yeah, and he actually did put someone from DNI in the job for at least a temporary amount of time when Tulsi Gabbard said that she was going to step down. He named that individual. It was a career sort of intelligence officer. He'd been ready to do the job when Gabbard steps down at the end of this month, but today apparently switching course. Now, the way it has unfolded is the way I understand it is that once this job became open, when Gabbard said that she was going to step down, Poult came in and began actively lobbying for this position. You know, he's someone who is very close to President Trump. We understand he has a direct line to him. He talks to him frequently. He's a frequent guest on Air Force One. He's down at Mar-a-Lago all the time. And so he's someone that the president speaks with fairly regularly. And he wanted this job. And he essentially conveyed to the president that he wanted a much bigger position in the administration. You know, the job he has now as head of the Federal Housing Finance Agency is not by itself a very high profile position. I don't think I could name the person who served in that job in any previous administration. But what he has done with the position has given him a relatively high profile, which is to use the information that he has access to about mortgages to allege mortgage fraud against these perceived enemies of the president. And I think the implication here is that once he gets into this DNI job is that he will similarly use the information that he has access to in this job to advance the areas where the president is very intently focused, whether it is retribution against these perceived enemies or vindication for some of his claims about election fraud or Russian election meddling, all of the areas that you saw Gabbard kind of dabbling in. Clearly, I think Poult will be advancing some similar areas.
1: Right, but does he have to be confirmed by the Senate? And if so, what's the chances of that happening?
2: He does not have to be confirmed if he's only to stay in this acting role, which he has the potential to do for quite a long time. You know, he was confirmed by the Senate for his current position, and because of that, he is able to stay in the acting job for 210 days. That's what the law says. And so he has the ability to do this position for quite some time. If he were to be nominated for the permanent job, yes, he would have to go through a confirmation process. By all accounts, that would be a very tough road for him. You've already heard from in the Senate a number of Republicans who are questioning what his qualifications for this job might be, including John Cornyn, who is notably on his way out, including from John Thune, who is the Senate Majority Leader, top ally of the president, who has wondered whether this could lead to some sort of weaponization of the intelligence community. So no indication yet that the president plans to try and put him into this job permanently, but he has a long time to serve before the president would potentially have to make that decision.
1: I'm grateful. I just do need to point out, of course, I was talking about those people earlier that have been accused of mortgage fraud. They all deny, most robustly, they all deny the claims. Grateful for you, Kevin. Thank you very much indeed. Ukraine's President Zelensky has warned another large-scale Russian attack could happen tonight. It follows hard on the heels of one of Russia's deadliest offensives that took place last night. At least 22 people were killed overnight. There were the assaults on Dnipro and Kyiv, and the attack has forced tens of thousands of people to shelter underground. Sebastian Schuckler with this dispatch from Berlin.
0: Russia unleashed another barrage of torment and psychological warfare on Ukraine last night as 600 drones, dozens of missiles, including the nuclear-capable Zircon missile, incredibly difficult to stop with air defences, smashed into targets across the country, including the capital, Kyiv, and the major central city of Dnipro. The attacks have left at least 22 people dead so far, 6 in Kyiv, 16 in Dnipro, and 100 others injured across the country. The damage extensive and has led to major search and rescue operations in various different locations. Our team in Kyiv even told us that the attacks last night left a pall of acrid smoke lingering over the city. This latest episode also unleashed a degree of psychological warfare on residents after Moscow issued a warning to residents and diplomats alike last week, telling them to vacate, seeming to suggest there would be imminent attacks, and then waiting, seemingly lulling people into a full sense of security.
3: Smoke was everywhere. We crouched with my daughter and tried to cover her, but a stone or debris from the building hit her and tore her jacket. She is saying her back hurts. Everything was covered with smoke. We couldn't understand what was happening. Some kind of apocalypse.
0: As the war has ground to a near stalemate in the Donbass, neither side has been able to make gains. Russia has retaliated with fury over a Ukrainian attack in the occupied region of Luhansk. But Ukraine has also been bringing the war home to Russia with attacks as far away as Moscow and hitting military and civilian infrastructure. But these attacks may be starting to pile pressure on Ukraine's ability to be able to defend and fend off these swarms of drones and missiles. President Zelensky hinting at that in a post recently, saying assistance from the United States in supplying missiles for Patriot systems is absolutely necessary. We are counting on the support of our partners and on effective responses to today's attack. Ukraine relies on purchases of US weapons through a NATO mechanism called Pearl, purchased by European allies. But the question is, are those requests able to be fulfilled by the United States as its resources of those missiles have been depleted by the war in the Gulf? Sebastian Schuckler, CNN, Berlin.
1: President Trump wants the US federal government to have some oversight of advanced AI models. It's a new executive order and it asks the industry for a 30-day window to review their latest systems. During that time, the government will identify whether the AI should first be used by select trusted partners. This is all because of Mythos. Anthropic has already warned that its Mythos model could be used to exploit software bugs. That's its purpose. It's now giving 150 more partners access to Mythos Plus so they can identify those vulnerabilities first. The company filed plans yesterday for an initial public offering. Claire Duffy is with me. Two things here. Obviously, you've got the we've got the Anthropic IPO, but this idea of giving the government an opportunity to review, there's a certain sense in it, isn't it? Because these are extremely powerful devices, and essentially you could be unleashing something by accident.
4: That's right, Richard. It really is this Mythos model from Anthropic that has encouraged the government to shift from what was really a more hands-off approach to oversight of these AI companies. But Anthropic has warned that, as you said, Mythos could create huge opportunities for hackers. This is essentially like having hundreds of hackers working 24/7 that could identify security vulnerabilities. And if it's not Anthropic's Mythos, there are other AI companies that are close behind with similar models. And so that was really the motivation behind this Project Glasswing limited release program that Anthropic has been working on since April, when it rolled this out to just 50 partners, including finance and cybersecurity companies. Its partners identified 10,000 security vulnerabilities that it was able to fix because of Mythos. Now they are rolling it out to 150 additional partners. These are companies and organizations in critical industries, things like power, water, healthcare, communications. They want to try to help these critical industries and these critical companies identify these vulnerabilities before this technology becomes widely available. And I think the same is true of this Trump executive order. They want the government to have a sense of what is coming and potentially to give important companies a chance to have a sense of what is coming before this technology is widely available, potentially to bad actors, Richard.
1: Okay, but I guess the difficulty here, I mean, there's so many in a sense, the common sense of giving access to partners in advance versus First Amendment rights versus you don't want the government snooping. But we are in new territory here. And I guess the government, administration, whatever you want to call it, must be given the benefit of the doubt in that they have a responsibility the rest of us do not.
4: Well, that's what's interesting about this executive order is it's actually a voluntary oversight program. So it is asking companies to voluntarily give the government 30 days to look over their models before they are released more widely. And this was developed in partnership with many of the big AI labs. But you'll remember, Richard, that Trump hit pause on this executive order 2 weeks ago, just before he was set to sign this. An earlier version of the executive order would have given the government 90 days to review these models. And members of the industry said that is just too much time because AI models are accelerating and developing and improving so quickly that by the time you finish that 90-day review period, you might have something, you know, entirely new to look at. And so this was something that was created in partnership with the industry. But the challenge here for the U.S. government, for the AI industry, is that as soon as you have a bad actor who finds a way to create technology that is as capable, as improved as these big AI models,
1: right,
4: and isn't willing to hand it over to the government, what happens then?
1: Hey, Claire, I'm very grateful. Thank you. Now, the World Cup begins in 9 days, and it could bring more than 1 million tourists to the United States. There are fears that the travel policies of the administration might discourage fans from making the trip. The numbers so far do suggest bookings are down, although they do often come in at the last moment. We'll discuss it all in a moment.
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1: Some of the best football players on the planet are now en route to North America. The World Cup begins in a week or two. Germany's team have headed to or heading to Chicago, where they have a friendly scheduled against the United States. Many more Germans are sure to arrive in the weeks ahead. The Oxford Economic expects the World Cup to bring about 1.2 million international visitors to the United States. There are those who say President Trump's immigration and travel policies have dampened enthusiasm. International travel to the US fell last year by up to 5%. Nick Adams is officially the US presidential envoy for tourism, exceptionalism and values, except the US doesn't have a tourism minister per se. It used to have somebody in the Commerce Department. So de facto, he is the tourism minister. He joins me now from Paris. Sir, the World Cup will be good. No question about it. The football will be spectacular. I guess the question is whether the number of bookings and the visitors are going to meet expectations, because at the moment, it does look like they will be down.
2: Good evening, Richard. Thank you for having me. I can tell you that all the latest data that is coming across my desk indicates that we are going to have an incredibly well-attended World Cup. The 11th hour, last-minute bookings, you know what it's like. They are coming in thick and fast. But on top of that, I can tell you that we are experiencing an uptick, a rebound in just about every single metric. Flights are up 3%, a million more seats between June and October coming to the US, a projected visitor spend increase of 5%. We are on fire right now.
1: The overall position on tourism, you can't avoid the fact that the numbers are down up to 5% in an industry where all major competitor countries would be higher. And the reason, anecdotal and research, suggests that the perception is that there isn't a welcome here in the United States and people are worried about coming here. These are basically well-known facts at the moment that you have to now redress the balance on.
2: Well, the perceptions are well known, Richard. The facts are not. And that's kind of what I'm here in Europe trying to explain to people. Unfortunately, misperceptions are that the United States is unsafe, it's unwelcoming, it's inhospitable, it's too expensive, that people are going to come, they're going to have their social media poured over, they're going to be detained, put on a flight home. All of that is absolute nonsense. 99.9% of people that are going to be traveling to the United States, tourists of America, are going to experience a seamless time from the moment they land to the moment they take off again.
1: The difficulty is, the perception is now there, and it's borne out, by the way, from some very well publicized incidents that took place. And I will accept what you say. 99% of people will have a magnificent time, and all the research shows that that's what people have. But this idea, certainly of LGBT visitors here, is that there isn't a welcome and people are worried about what happens. And as a result, we do see weakness in westbound travel. We see it on discounting of tickets compared to eastbound travel. How can you redress that? How can you get people to appreciate that that is perception and maybe not reality as you see it?
2: Richard, by coming on with people like you, by spreading the message as aggressively as we possibly can, America is open, America is welcoming, America wants you to come. We are the most hospitable people, we're the most exciting destination on the planet. And I would push back on this idea that we are doing extraordinarily well. You're right, the numbers were down last year, and in fact, they have been down for the last 3 or 4 years. It started under the previous administration. But I'm here. We're Nick, about to have the biggest summer we've ever had. It's going to be great.
1: Nick, the mere fact that you and I are talking about this in these terms, about a country that never had this perception before, shows that there is a problem. And for instance, well, another go ahead.
2: There's one other reason, and that is that the United States is about to embark on an unprecedented, unparalleled era of mega sporting events and mega events in general. We have, obviously, beginning now this summer, we have 250, we have the FIFA World Cup, we have the Olympics, the Paralympics, we have the Winter Olympics in 2032, the Men's Rugby World Cup, the Women's Rugby World Cup, potentially the FIFA Women's World Cup, the World Expo in Miami, we've got a bid out for that. So the next decade is going to be all about tourism and travel. We're going to keep America as the number one tourism sector in the world.
1: So are you in favour of restoring the funding, for example, to Brand America, to all the various different organisations, which in the past funding had been cut?
2: Richard, that's a little above my pay grade. I can tell you that I work with Brand USA every day. They're a very valuable partner. They've got some fabulous campaigns out. They're echoing all the stuff that I've been telling you today. And my work wouldn't be possible without them. We are all working in concert to make sure that we can bring as many international visitors as possible, dispel the myths, and showcase the best and greatest of America.
1: Nick, I'm about to start a massive road trip for Route 66. Never mind what Sean Duffy did.
2: Can
1: we're
2: I
1: going
2: come with
1: from.
2: You?
1: I'm just about to say, we'll send you the itinerary. If we can meet up somewhere on the way, we can talk more about it actually in America. We're doing it for Quest's World of Wonder. We're going from Chicago to Los Angeles on Route 66. We'll be in touch. If you're somewhere nearby, you'll come and join me in our motorhome.
2: I would be delighted, Richard. It'd be the honour of a lifetime.
1: So good to see you, Nick. Thank you very much. The tourism minister. Well, that's what he's. I mean, that's essentially what the job that he has. Questions business tonight. Let's stay with tourism. Gulf carriers are gradually restoring flights to the region. It follows the major disruptions, of course, from the Iran war. The chief executive of Etihad says business is already back to normal and the airline's actually grown. Remember, Etihad is based in Abu Dhabi. Emirates is based in Dubai. They are the two airlines, two major flag carriers of the UAE. Etihad in Abu Dhabi. This is Antonaldo.
3: We faced situations like this before here, right? So we had a situation before where we had to airspace closure. So I would say from a safety perspective, from an operations perspective, teams are very well prepared. So I would say it was actually ordered process. We managed to protect all the customers that were connecting Abu Dhabi. They were sent to hotels. The key question that we had on Feb 28 and 29 is when they're going to be able to start flying again. And I think if you look back, right, we as a region, we did a very good job. I mean, day three, we started flying slowly as we're getting more corridors that were dedicated to airlines. We put more capacity and things are back to normal for us.
1: It was quite an extraordinary event because what it did show is how the locus the centrality of of the gravity of flying has shifted to the Gulf. The Gulf 3, you know, it is now so much of aviation revolves around these three large hubs in the region.
3: I agree, Richard. I think only in the UAE we have more than 100 million passengers per year. That's the size of Brazil. It's the size of Brazil, right? So the world relies on this region to connect, and that's great because we can provide a great customer service, right? And at the same time, we're very efficient. If you see, I mean, when I compare our for instance, our people costs, our personal costs, right, to revenue. I mean, we do about 15% here in the region, 15, 16%. I mean, this is 10 points less than the average European carrier, right? So efficiency helps a lot, bringing prices lower and providing customers with a great customer service.
1: Right. Now, don't worry, I'm not going to ask you the question of when are you and Emirates going to merge, because I already know the answer that you'll give me. But has this crisis brought the two flag carriers of the UAE into closer cooperation? So although you are still separate airlines with separate identities, you do recognize there are synergies, greater synergies to be had?
3: I would say that the answer is absolutely yes, right? I mean, this crisis brought not only Emirates, Etihad, but also Fly Dubai and Air Arabia, which are very large airlines as well in the UAE, closer together, because every single day our operations teams are working together to make sure that we're flying safe, right? That the airspace management was done in a proper way. And I can tell you, because of that, I sleep very well in the region. So really, right. Really happy to see the collaboration on the operation side.
1: When you took over Etihad, it was a basket case. That's my words, not yours. How far do you think the restructuring now has? Is it complete? You've certainly got the airline back by some measures of profitability. Let's not go down that road. But are you now satisfied that the recovery is essentially there from the mess that existed before?
3: We had the best January and February ever. We were on a good track to make about 10% net income this year. And that's a very important threshold in the industry. So I would say that the strategy that we have implemented and our execution capability is proved, right? What we have in our hands today is good, but we want to be even better, right? In Etihad, we say that we're never satisfied. We always want to do more. So the airline today has about 125 planes. About 3 years ago, we had only 70 planes. We're doing 10 million passengers. Now we're doing about 25 million passengers per year if you adjust for the war, right? And next year is going to be 28, and we're going to be 50 million passengers per year very soon. So to get to that level, we need to keep investing. Actually, it was really reassuring to see that even during this complex situation in the region, we were negotiating more aircraft with Boeing and Airbus. And we are, as of now, negotiating to buy more wide bodies so that we can deliver what we want to deliver, which is an airline that is even bigger than what we have today.
1: That is Etihad. Coming up in a moment, inside the red zone of an Ebola ward, Clarissa Ward and Alex Platt go inside there in the DRC.
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1: And this is CNN. Hello, I'm Richard Quest. There's more in a moment. CNN's Clarissa Ward got extraordinary access to a hospital where Ebola patients are being treated. It's the red zone in the DRC. You'll see that in a moment. And I'll speak to the co-author of a study that found AI makes writing less creative. How can this be? It is the nirvana of creativity, we are told. Well, I can promise you this. The news comes first because this is CNN and we'll have the news now. Ukraine's President Volodymyr Zelensky is warning that Russia may launch another large-scale attack tonight. Earlier, Moscow had unleashed a massive assault with more than 650 drones and dozens of missiles that targeted Kyiv and Dnipro. At least 22 people were killed, according to the Ukrainian authorities. Lebanese and Israeli diplomats have begun a new round of direct talks in Washington. Israel's Prime Minister Benjamin Netanyahu says his military will keep striking Hezbollah targets in southern Lebanon as planned. President Trump says he warded off a major Israeli raid on Beirut during a phone call with Prime Minister Netanyahu. A man who played a key role in President Trump's retribution tour, as it's called, is now his acting national intelligence chief. The president has appointed Bill Pulte, the head of the Federal Housing Finance Agency currently, and he'll replace Tulsi Gabbard. The supporter doesn't have any intel or national security experience that we know of. The third largest Ebola outbreak on record is getting bigger by the day. In Uganda, six more people have contracted the virus. It's the number total confirmed cases were in the country to 15. The WHO, the World Health Organization, says at least 49 people have died, most of those in the Democratic Republic, where the outbreak is believed to have started. Our own Clarissa Ward has gained extraordinary access to a red zone at a hospital that's treating Ebola patients. It's in the DRC.
2: It is a surreal but now all too familiar ritual. Healthcare workers painstakingly disinfect the coffin of the latest suspected victim of the Ebola virus at Bunia's General Hospital. As family members look on in anguish, unable to get close to their loved one, torn apart by grief and consumed by fear. Oh, my father, why God, this woman cries. Oh God, this is my only father. As the dead are carried out, new potential cases are arriving. At the entrance to the hospital, everyone's temperature must be taken.
3: So this is the room where they take people who are found to have a fever. There is a woman in there now. Obviously, they don't know if she has Ebola or not, but they're going to keep her here until they do more tests and get a better sense of what's going on.
2: At a makeshift coordination center inside the hospital, Dr. Richard Cajon and his team are working round the clock to keep up with an outbreak they say is out of control. They agreed to show me and photojournalist Alex Platt what they're up against.
3: We are now getting ready to go into the so-called red zone of this hospital. That is the area where all suspected Ebola patients are put. And there is a lot of protective gear, unsurprisingly, that one needs to wear to go inside.
2: Bundibujo is a strain of the virus that few were expecting. There is no vaccine and no cure. The doctors write our names on our backs so they can recognize us. And then it's time to go in. At the moment, patients are treated in hastily constructed tents. 30-year-old Gloria is a lab technician, one of dozens of healthcare workers believed to be infected.
4: C'est difficile à respirer. This is difficult to breathe.
2: Earlier, we met her sister waiting outside for news.
4: Je veux votre sœur. Elle attend le moment qu'elle peut vous embrasser encore une fois. Voulez-vous que nous disions quelque chose à votre sœur pour vous? Un message?
2: Do not be afraid, she says. But it's impossible not to be scared. Some of the patients here are in very bad shape.
4: How do you stay strong when you're seeing this?
5: For me, it's our humanity. You know.
4: Your humanity?
5: Yeah, it's our humanity. When people are suffering like this, like that, you know, I feel it. So he was in coma.
4: Yeah.
2: 10-year-old Meshach is still very weak, his mouth ravaged with blisters from the virus. He asked the doctors for a banana, an encouraging sign. Slowly, slowly, Dr. Cajon warns him. His condition is improving, but he has a long way to go.
4: He wants to lay down? Let's help him lay down then.
2: They lay him down in the corridor while his room is disinfected. Nothing about this situation is okay. But these doctors are doing everything they possibly can. As we walk to another ward, a familiar sound in the distance.
4: You can hear the cries of a family who are claiming the body of their loved one. This is a scene that's playing out here multiple times every single day.
2: This is a temporary ward for suspected cases. Patients lie waiting for test results that are taking up to a week to process.
3: So this is the situation that healthcare workers really want to avoid and are racing to put a stop to. You have five patients in the same room, all of them suspected of having Ebola, but doctors can't be sure. They can't rule out the possibility that one person in here may not have Ebola, and then, of course, there's a strong chance they could contract it.
2: Every exit from the red zone is as careful as the entry. Protective equipment must be sprayed down with chlorine and methodically removed.
6: We were in there for maybe half an hour, and I could barely stand up by the end. It's incredibly tiring, really hot. You're sweating so much, you're thirsty. I just, like, help us understand the kind of stamina that you need as a doctor to be going in and out of that red zone multiple times every single day.
5: It's really hard. We have to stand strong for those patients. And otherwise, you know, the situation will be really very, very bad.
6: That 10-year-old boy, that's hard to see.
5: The first day, you know, he was really bleeding, you know. A lot of diarrhea and shock, you know. So you have to get a way to give IV fluid. It's not really easy. So, and for me, you know, like an ICU doctor, when you have a situation like this, it's very hard to just to say, I have to stop because I'm tired.
2: On the outskirts of the city, the family we met earlier is burying their father, 72-year-old farmer Papa Babona Baudouin. The burial team forms a cordon around his grave. The mourners forced to grieve at a distance. The final cruelty of this vicious virus. Clarissa Ward, CNN, Bunia, Democratic Republic of Congo.
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1: The dating apps are supposed to help us find love. Of course, many of us end up having a love-hate relationship with these apps. And that's something the chief executive of Hinge wants to fix, saying Hinge is adding features to help relieve the overwhelming experience of looking for love online. Anna Kuban spoke to Jackie Jantos at the South by Southwest Festival in London.
2: What has kept Hinge sort of growing, a double-digit growth in monthly active users and revenue in a category that has largely stagnated because we're focused on that end goal of getting off the app, building momentum to get there, and that is very much like what we think about every day.
3: Well, Hinge has been doing quite well in the first quarter, so nearly 30% increase in revenue compared with the same period last year. And now part of that is to do with the fact that you're getting more paid subscribers. And from a business perspective, I'm sure that's great, but I do wonder, is this an indication that people are joining the app, the free version, feeling dissatisfied, and then feeling forced to pay?
2: Actually, a vast majority of users on Hinge are on the free product. And the challenge the team, as we continue to build product, isn't how to monetize free users, it's how to build product features or add features to existing products that actually are worthy of this audience's money.
3: I think a lot of people feel, with apps in general, but including Hinge, manipulated, to be quite honest. You know, their romantic lives are so sacred to them and to how they see their futures. I suppose the question I'm asking is there an inherent tension between being a business and wanting to make money and also being a user on this platform and feeling like a good in a marketplace? Are you always going to feel like that as a user?
2: You know, I think one of the interesting parts about Hinge is we do not monetize users through advertising. And so for me, the purpose of the product and how we develop it is singularly focused on outcomes, which, as I described, sort of organically grows the business. I think that's as a true an orientation and a mission at service of users as one can get within a business like this one. It is, on one hand, we do continue to see that growth just comes in this way. And so we don't think as much about the monetizable products as we do about the innovation that's necessary to take some of that overwhelm off users. Because you're right, we are living in an incredibly disorienting, transformative time. The world feels very heavy, whether you're dating or just living in it. And then the complexity of all of that sort of hits this Gen Z audience even harder. This is a group that literally grew up where their late teens and early 20s were spent in lockdown in a pandemic. So there was no in-person flirting. You know, it requires a level of vulnerability that can feel very scary. And this is a generation that is spending, 1,000 less hours

0: in person than their same age group 20 years prior. That's 2+ hours per day, mostly spent on a device versus spent in the company of someone else, whether that's even a family member or a friend.
1: People talk a lot about dating app fatigue, but for many people, quite honestly, it's dating app despair. I want to know, what do you say to that? And how can you restore people's faith in this way of meeting people?
0: Yeah, you know, I will say, having met my own partner online, that there are many ways to meet partners, and I encourage sort of all of them. I do think the category writ large, Hinge excluded, because we've been focused on product innovation for so long, has underserved users by not keeping up with and responding to the frustrations that they've been feeling. And I feel quite excited about the innovation that we're seeing. And, you know, I say to many people that finding a relationship, this is one of the most challenging parts of life. It's the essence of life. It's a choice I know for me that I made that has been the most important choice in my life.
2: Back in the day when I went to school, in those days, if you wanted to get the right word, you went for a dictionary or a thesaurus or an encyclopedia. Yes, we still had those in those days. Now it's all AI. But does AI actually make our writing more creative? Is it make it better? Is it a tool which enhances, replaces, or merely duplicates?
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3: Welcome back. All three major US indices were at fresh records today. It's AI powering some tech stocks to new heights. Now, how many different ways can I actually say this? The nirvana of AI, the superb prospects and optimism. You get the idea. The use and terminology about AI, what role is it playing? Well, yesterday we discussed whether companies investing in AI are actually getting good returns. Now we're going to talk about AI and its specific ability to improve human writing and creativity. A study from Georgetown University found that ChatGPT, when it came into a picture, student essays appear to be more creative, but they actually lack new ideas. Adam Green spearheaded the research, professor at Georgetown and lab director at the Georgetown Laboratory for Relational Cognition. This is the idea that ChatGPT is very good at being verbose, eloquent, and elegant, but actually the originality of what's there is seriously, sorely lacking.
4: Hello, yes. Great to be with you. Yeah, that's exactly right. So what we found when we looked at these essays that were submitted to colleges all around the US was that somehow magically, right after GPT comes on the scene, these essays that are supposed to be about your life story, what makes you you, everybody's life story somehow got a lot more similar. And at the same time that everybody's life story was getting more similar, the words they were using to describe their life story became a lot more colorful. And what happened when people started reading these essays is that the human readers found these essays to be even better than the essays that had come in before GPT. So this language trick is working on it. And that's what makes it really scary.
3: And what's, of course, this is exactly what the algorithm would know. The algorithm would know from the vast amount of experience within the algorithm that certain things are, certain words are trigger words, dopamine words, serotonin words, certain words will have a reaction. But it's this idea of how we would then quantify true creativity of originality of idea. That's the tricky part.
4: That is tricky, and it takes some real care, right? Because the ways that we've always thought about creativity have to change. We've always been able to rely on language because in a human brain, language that shows a lot of variety signals ideas that have a lot of variety and a lot of originality. That's because when we look for words, we use the same networks in our brain that we use when we look for ideas. AI does it very differently. AI is searching across a big probability distribution and guessing what's going to be the best next word, that best token to create a good story or a good sentence. And it can do that almost independently of the underlying ideas that those words are formulating. So it breaks that link between words and ideas much more easily than our brains can.
3: So at the end of the day, the student who, I mean, I'm guessing that eventually people like yourselves, professors reading these essays, over time, you will be able to spot that which is heavily AI'd versus that which has got the kernel of, even if it's been written by AI, has got the kernel of an original idea within it.
4: It's a good question, and it's a question that we're still trying to answer. But I think it's a trickier question than most people understand, because it's not really about whether the essay is good. You can read one essay that AI wrote or a short story that wins a contest, which happened a couple of weeks ago, a creative writing contest. That story is good. That one essay might be good. It's when you look at the essays together and you start to see, oh, that really good essay is a lot like this really good essay is a lot like this really good essay. And humans, on the other hand, are generating things that are much more, they're much more distinct, much more original. Yeah.
3: So let's say I put in my prompt to whichever one I'm using, oh, and by the way, do not go for the obvious. Make sure my essay is not similar to anything else you're generating for anybody else on the same subject. Would that work, do you think?
4: It doesn't work. It's a great question. What ends up happening, I don't want to go too far into the weeds, but AI is trying to guess what the best word is going to be, one word at a time. Well, if you tell it to do something like that, it'll simply look in a different part of its probability distribution, but you haven't solved the problem, you've just moved it.
3: Excellent. I'm grateful to you, sir. I'm grateful. Thank you for joining us tonight. A fascinating subject. Some breaking news that I need to bring to your attention. The acting U.S. Attorney General, Todd Blanche, has confirmed that the Justice Department will not be moving forward with President Trump's plan for the anti-weaponization, the $1.8 billion fund. It comes after days of pushbacks from the president's own party, with some saying it's essentially a slush fund to pay allies. Critics feared the fund could also be used to compensate, amongst others, those arrested during the January 6th riots. We'll take a profitable moment after the break.
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4: And this is CNN.
5: Tonight's profitable moment. The U.S. tourism envoy, Nick Adams, has got his work cut out for him because there's no question about it. The offer in this country when you visit the United States is better than anywhere else almost. I mean, great places, wonderful people, lovely food, good sights to see. The problem is the perception of fear that your social media is going to be looked at, you're going to have a terrible time at the border, and that it's all going to turn out rather badly. Perception versus reality is an enormous driver when it comes to tourism and travel, because at the end of the day, nobody wants to spend their money to have a bad time. And that's the problem that the US has at the moment, the perception that it's not as welcoming as it was. True or false? I leave that to be discussed. And that's Questmean's business for tonight. I'm Richard Quest in New York, whatever you're up to in the hours ahead. I hope it's profitable. Do it again with me tomorrow.
6: The lead starts right now. From a role in housing to the acting director of national intelligence, in what world, on what planet, does this resume qualify for that job? Well, in Trump's world. On planet Trump, it works. And the reactions are pouring in. Plus, breaking news, acting Attorney General Todd Blanche saying just moments ago that the Justice Department is scrapping plans for now to create a $1.776 billion anti-weaponization fund. How this bends to pressure from the president's own party, as well as a court order. And Florida becomes the very first state in the nation to sue OpenAI, claiming that the company deceptively hid the dangers of its chatbot, ChatGPT, especially for younger users. We're going to go inside the case with the man heading it up. Everyone, welcome to The Lead. We begin with our politics lead and President Trump's surprise, if not shocking, announcement. Appointing a man considered to be one of his most controversial and, frankly, vicious attack dogs, federal housing official Bill Pulte, as acting director of national intelligence, replacing Tulsi Gabbard at one of the most sensitive jobs in the U.S. government. Set up during the traumatic aftermath of the 9/11 terrorist attacks, the Director of National Intelligence is supposed to oversee and bring together the work of all the various U.S. intelligence agencies, agencies that before 9/11 were stovepiped and didn't work together or effectively share information. Now, the Director of National Intelligence, DNI for short, that's been a vital job for nearly a quarter century. The DNI has access to the nation's most sensitive, most closely guarded secrets. That person also has access to the most intrusive surveillance tools. And President Trump is handing this job to a man with absolutely zero experience in intelligence or national security, who has used his position at the Housing Authority to get sensitive mortgage information of officials that are Democrats or opponents of Trump, perceived to be at least, and take those documents and refer to them to the Justice Department for potential prosecution. Now, the job of defending this move today fell to Dr. Mehmet Oz. He's the administrator of the U.S. Centers for Medicare and Medicaid Services, who was previously scheduled to brief the press earlier today.
7: Can you respond to any of the criticism from Republicans on President Trump's decision to tap Bill Pulte, who has no known intelligence experience, as acting DNI?
1: Well, I think Bill's a great guy. I know him socially. I've not worked with him in his current job, and but I do trust the president's judgment.
8: What extensive national security expertise does he have?
1: Ma'am, you're asking me a question that's out of my lane. I'm so focused on making sure Americans are healthy that I have not been looking at what other agencies.
6: While Bill Pulte seems to lack any intelligence experience, what he has not lacked is a penchant for being a very loyal foot soldier in President Trump's retribution tour.
9: He's a fierce Trump loyalist and political attack dog who's quickly become one of the president's most trusted allies.
10: What data is he looking at to keep up rates? He's looking at no data. He's looking at his own hate, in my opinion, for President Trump, which is disgusting.
9: And now Bill Pulte is taking on his most powerful role ever. President Trump is naming the director of the Federal Housing Finance Agency to be acting director of national intelligence, putting him in charge of the nation's intelligence community while he continues to run the agency overseeing mortgage giants Fannie Mae and Freddie Mac.
10: At Fannie Mae, we have $4.3 trillion, if you can believe that, on our balance sheet. At Freddie Mac, we have over $3 trillion.
9: In just over a year in office, Pulte has transformed what is normally a low-profile regulatory job into a highly political platform, repeatedly using his position to target figures viewed as adversaries of President Trump.
10: I can be intimidated by the media, the politicians. They can say whatever they want.
9: With access to confidential mortgage information, Pulte has sent criminal referrals to the Justice Department, alleging mortgage fraud by a number of high-profile Trump foes, including Federal Reserve Governor Lisa Cook, California Democratic Senator Adam Schiff, former Congressman Eric Swalwell, and New York Attorney General Letitia James.
11: This is not about me. This is about all of us and about a justice system which has been weaponized, a justice system which has been used as a tool of revenge.
9: Pulte's influence has not always sat well inside the Trump administration. Last year, Treasury Secretary Scott Bessent almost came to blows with Pulte after Bessent accused Pulte of talking negatively about him to Trump in private.
12: Treasury secretaries dating back to Alexander Hamilton have a history of dueling. It turned out a little better for Treasury side this time.
9: And on the policy front, Pulte was one of the leading voices pushing Trump to embrace the controversial idea of 50-year mortgages.
13: It's not even a big deal. I mean, you know, you go from 40 to 50 years, and what it means is you pay something less.
9: But now, as acting director of national intelligence, Pulte will have access to some of the government's most closely guarded secrets, as well as some of the most intrusive surveillance technology in the world. A remarkable role and rise for a figure who not so long ago was known primarily in real estate and social media circles.
6: Several Senate Republicans have already raised Pulte's complete lack of qualifications for the role as an issue for them. But even without their support, Pulte can serve as the acting director for up to 210 days. So will any Republicans try to stop President Trump from putting Pulte in charge of the country's national security apparatus? That remains to be seen. Let's bring in CNN chief law enforcement and intelligence analyst John Miller. John, frankly, this seems like a slap in the face to the intelligence community and all the experienced individuals there are that could do this job. What's your reaction after talking to people in that community?
14: Well, the phones have been buzzing today. It's hard to explain the reaction because people are asking, how do you put in someone who has zero background in this art as the leader of the intelligence community, where literally everyone from the lowest ranking person in the building probably knows more about it than the person in charge? But we also have to factor in, Jake, President Trump's view of the intelligence community and the view of many of those around him is that it is the essential core of the deep state. It's where they collect the secrets, where they keep the secrets, and where they only share the secrets that they want to with the halls of power and elected officials. So putting in an outsider, in Trump's view, may be the way to start to either unearth what he thinks they're hiding or, you know, get a view of what's going on inside. It's just not going over very well with people who do this for a living.
6: Pulte, in theory, is a housing expert. Isn't there going to be some fallout from our counterparts, American counterparts in Europe and other intelligence agencies such as the CIA with this choice?
14: Oh, definitely. I mean, listen, one of the things when you are meeting with your peers across the British intelligence, the Australians, New Zealand, Canada, places like Ukraine, you name it, Germany, France, is that those intelligence chiefs want to know that they are dealing with a peer, dealing with an equal. That's not going to be how this is read. They're scratching their heads.
6: The DNI theoretically has no operational responsibilities to run investigations, collect intelligence, look into surveillance. But does Pulte have the kind of access where he could theoretically use information in a political way, the way that he did with mortgage information?
14: The DNI, through the very fact that the DNI is in charge of preparing the president's daily briefing, has access to the intelligence from all 17 agencies, NSA, CIA, Space Force Intelligence, Army Intelligence, Navy, Air Force. It goes on and on. That's a tremendous amount of material that they have access to. And one of the concerns is if the individual who's going in to lead these organizations theoretically has a reputation of a political attack dog, what is he going to do with all that access? And how will that information be used?
6: That is, in fact, the question, because he does have that reputation. John Miller, thanks so much. Coming up next, we're going to get reaction to Pulte's new assignment from a U.S. senator who served as a CIA analyst, who also served in Iraq and in high-level national security positions at the Pentagon. Plus, that breaking news, the Justice Department backing off, at least for now, its plans for $1 billion-plus fund to compensate people who claim to have been victimized by the Biden administration. Stay with us.
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1: You know what that music means. It's, in our politics lead, is primary day. Several major races across the country. The election jam is going on right now, as I tell you, that six states are holding primaries today. California, Iowa, Montana, New Jersey, New Mexico, and South Dakota. Here is what we will be watching for as results start to roll in tonight. Starting in California, there is a big governor's race, where the state's unusual primary system means that the top two candidates in the primary, whatever party they are, will both move on to the general election. The latest polls show three candidates atop the field. Two Democrats, former HHS Secretary Javier Becerra, Democratic businessman Tom Steyer, and then there is Republican Steve Hilton. He's a former Fox News host. Also in California, the hotly contested Los Angeles mayor's race, where conservatives are hoping that former reality TV star Spencer Pratt can prevail. His campaign is focused on widespread dissatisfaction over Democratic Mayor Karen Bass's response to those devastating wildfires and the city's homelessness crisis. Question is, can Pratt make the general election against either Bass or Los Angeles City Council member Nithya Raymond, a Democratic socialist? We're also watching a Senate primary in Montana, where Republican Senator Steve Daines pulled some shenanigans, announcing his retirement at the very last minute to prevent Democrats from fielding any sort of top recruit for the open seat, with his hand-picked successor filing right afterwards. As all the results come in, CNN will have live coverage of all of these races and much more. We're also looking ahead to next Tuesday's drama-filled race, the Maine Senate Democratic primary. Today, leading candidate Graham Plattner is here in Washington, D.C., trying to convince donors and Senate Democrats to overlook his many scandals. These include that since covered up tattoo, which is recognized as a Nazi symbol, comments that Graham Plattner posted years ago online disparaging police, saying that white rural Americans are racist and stupid, and all sorts of other crazy things having to do with latrines and more. And now, as of this weekend, reports that he was sexting multiple women early in his marriage, just a few years ago, before his Senate run. Those details shared in confidence with a former campaign staffer by Plattner's wife, who says that she is upset that someone she once considered a friend went public with the information. Now, before the sexting revelation, Plattner led incumbent Republican Senator Susan Collins by 9 points in a University of New Hampshire poll released last week. CNN's Manu Raju is on Capitol Hill tracking Plattner's meetings and fundraising events. Manu, what are you hearing from Democrats about Plattner and about this latest scandal?
2: Well, they have a lot of questions, Jake. And in fact, Graham Plattner just left a closed-door meeting with Democratic senators in the room in the offices behind me. That's the headquarters of the Democratic Senatorial Campaign Committee headquarters, where he met for about 90 minutes with Democratic senators, and it was invited to all members if they wanted to come. We spotted about roughly a dozen or so members who came in there, and they tried to meet quietly. But reporters like myself found out about this. We were camped out at the various entrances. There were hecklers. Republicans were out here heckling Plattner as well. Ultimately, Plattner slipped out a side door, did not answer any questions, and he left, as we are told that he has fundraisers this evening here in Washington. Most Democrats right now are trying to give him the benefit of the doubt. They are siding with him. They say that this race is too important to lose. They must win Maine in order to take back the United States Senate, and they are listening to what he is saying, calling a private matter, when he also says that these are controversies from the past, that he's moved on past these controversies, that he's a changed man, and the like. They're okay with that. Those explanations, except for one Democratic senator. That is Senator John Fetterman of Pennsylvania, who I caught up with about this controversy this afternoon.
3: What kind of a creeper has been on a decade on a platform like Kick and send a dozen explicit kinds of messages and who knows what else?
2: Would it be better for Democrats if he was not the candidate here?
3: All I'm saying, it's like... You know, when I was growing up, if someone had a clear Nazi tattoo on them, you probably could conclude that there's a Nazi sympathizer. How, you know, at some point, are you going to continue to defend that or dismiss that?
2: Now, I asked Fetterman how he feels about Janet Mills, who is the Democratic governor who has suspended her campaign. He talked up her candidacy. Of course, Mills has suspended her campaign, but she did make comments yesterday reminding voters that she is still on the ballot. And the person who recruited her in that race, Jake, of course, was Chuck Schumer, the Senate Democratic leader. I asked Schumer today if he is still endorsing Graham Plattner after Mills suspended his campaign. And he would only say that we are going to beat Susan Collins in Maine and we're going to retake the Senate.
4: Manoraju, thanks so much. We're going to talk more about President Trump's controversial move today, giving the job of acting director of national intelligence to Bill Pulte, a guy better known for his housing resume and a tack dog resume. We're going to talk about it with a former CIA analyst who's now in the Senate.
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3: In Los Angeles, and this is CNN.
4: Reaction to Bill Pulte's nomination for Director of National Intelligence? The president just announced
5: My understanding is the Senate doesn't have a role in confirmation of an acting director, but
4: would you like one?
5: I see no evidence of any qualifications for that job.
6: This administration continues to put people in places where they can't do a job and non-serious people up for serious jobs.
7: Rare instance of bipartisan agreement on Capitol Hill tops our world lead. Many Democrats and Republicans are criticizing President Trump's appointment of housing official Bill Pulte as acting director of national intelligence. With us now, Democratic Senator Alyssa Slotkin of Michigan. She's a member of the Senate Armed Services and Homeland Security Committees. And we should point out, Senator, that you're a former CIA analyst. You served three tours in Iraq alongside the U.S. military. Then you worked in various national security roles at the Pentagon and in the White House under Presidents Bush and Obama. So theoretically, you would be qualified. What is your take on Bill Pulte serving as acting director of national intelligence?
8: Well, yeah, and in addition to those things, I actually helped start the Office of the Director of National Intelligence. I was one of the first 10 employees under the Bush administration when John Negroponte became the first DNI, and that legislation here in Congress was passed and established it. I mean, my take is he's not qualified for the job. And, you know, we're not even sure he's ever had a security clearance, certainly never handled classified information, been in any national security role. Which, you know, by the way, is in the legislation. Susan Collins was the one who ensured back in 2004 that whoever got this job had to have someone, it had to be someone who had national security experience, excuse me. But I think the other piece of this is what we've seen him do in the job he does have, right? He's a Senate confirmed housing official. He has used his access to every American's mortgage information to launch bogus claims and lawsuits against many, many people. He has weaponized the government against Donald Trump's perceived enemies. So if he'd do that and look up people's mortgage information and create fake claims and accusations in a housing department, what could he do at the top of the intelligence community and all the access to information and tools that he has there? So for those reasons, the lack of experience and the lack of judgment and morality and law, I think he's not qualified, and he shouldn't even be there in an acting position.
7: So we pointed out in a previous segment in the show that he, as housing authority, as you note, launched investigations using this, you know, confidential mortgage information. Yeah. Democratic former Congressman Eric Swalwell, Senator Adam Schiff, Letitia James, the New York Attorney General, a Fed governor that he doesn't like, Lisa Cook, that Trump doesn't like. You know this department. You know DNI. Theoretically, if he were to weaponize his new office, what would that look like? What does he have access to? Could he order surveillance or get surveillance on, let's say, you?
8: I mean, look, as someone, you know, who the president tried to criminally indict for a 90-second video, I think you have to start thinking, you know, really expansively about these agencies and departments that I've worked for and with my entire life. One of the central tenets for the intelligence community since Watergate, since, you know, before I was born, is that you cannot use the intelligence community against American citizens. You cannot target American citizens. If there's a legal issue, it goes to the FBI, and they do that investigation. But the intelligence community should be focused on foreign threats, terrorism, nation states, etc. And I think, it's almost unthinkable that we would have people in power who would not, I think, have the judgment to push back if the president asked them to do something illegally. And, you know, the president put out an executive order saying, hey, you know, I think it's time the intelligence community and others start looking at what's going on domestically, domestic terrorism, and using all their tools to go after domestic terrorists. That certainly got my ears up, because what this man defines as domestic terrorist, I think it tends to be often things, people just expressing freedom of speech. So I think it's just been, we just have to think and keep a creative mind about what someone like Mr. Pulte could do if the president pressed him to do something illegally.
7: Within the last hour, the acting attorney general, Todd Blanche, told a House committee that the Justice Department is not moving forward with President Trump's $1.776 billion anti-weaponization fund. Here's what he said exactly.
9: There were a lot of people in this country who had their government weaponized against them. The reasons for the fund, I think, remain as important as they were before, but we are not moving forward with the fund.
7: We are not moving forward with the fund. There's a lot of wiggle room in the "we are not." What's your reaction?
8: I mean, my reaction is, first of all, this is what happens when my Republican colleagues actually stand up on behalf of the American people, and you know, they push back against the president and said, we don't want to vote for a slush fund of American taxpayer dollars to go towards violent criminals who had been convicted, right? That sounds like a bad stinker of a political issue. So, Mr. President, please don't do it. So they do have power. And then I think, secondly, it's nice that they're saying we're not going to do it. They also said the ballroom that the president's building in the East Wing was going to be completely free for taxpayers. They weren't going to pay a dollar. And now they're asking for $1 billion. So I just don't trust that because Todd Blanche says it today, it won't turn around and happen 3 days from now when Donald Trump changes his mind. A bunch of us have put out actually a piece of legislation that just says, no, you cannot use taxpayer dollars to set up your own private fund for just the people you want to get money, especially when those people have done things like tased and attacked police officers and been convicted of doing that.
7: Democratic Senator Alyssa Slotkin from the great state of Michigan, thanks so much. Coming up, the new support group set up to help people who once worked at the FBI and currently work at the FBI. Is the situation really that bad?

0: Hello there and welcome to CNN World Sport. I'm Don Riddell in Atlanta. It's great to see you again. The FIFA World Cup is now just, 9 days away, and everything is starting to come together very quickly. Teams are arriving in the USA, Mexico and Canada, and several friendly matches are now being played every day as the coaches iron out the last minute kinks. To discuss all of that, the football writer Paul Tenorio is with us here in the studio. Paul works for The Athletic. He recently published The Messi Effect, How the Global Legend Changed the Future of Soccer in America. Paul, always good to see you. We've been talking about this World Cup for years and years and years now. It's almost upon us. What are your prevailing thoughts?
1: I think excitement. You know, it is hard to get excited around this tournament at the beginning because we're talking about the ticket prices and we're talking about all the different issues that exist around the tournament in our own daily lives around the world. But when you start to think about the actual football that's going to be played, the sport, the entertainment on the pitch, I'm starting to get excited about it because we're closing in and, you know, every 4 years we talk about all the build up to a tournament and we're concerned or worried that, you know, it's not going to be as good of a World Cup. And then the games start, and we remember why we love the game so much and what this tournament brings, which is always some form of entertainment. The stories change from tournament to tournament, but the World Cup really never fails to deliver.
0: Providing we would expect much of the entertainment, perhaps the defending champions, Argentina. We saw them arrive with a completely decked out plane with the number 10 on the tail. What do you think their chances are of repeating again this year?
1: Well, yeah, he does have a tendency, Messi, to influence the way that this team will go, right? And he has, at least for the last few tournaments. In 2022, Messi was so fantastic. And I think even despite the fact that they didn't play the most challenging schedule in the lead up to the tournament, we should look, you know, before that to CONMEBOL qualifying when they were dominant in South America once again. They still have so much talent on this team. They have a player in Messi who has an understanding of history. And he knows what it would mean back home in Argentina if he would win two tournaments back to back, two World Cups, after trying so hard for so many tournaments in a row and failing to deliver it. You know, I wrote in my book, The Messi Effect, that he was able to kind of take off the backpack, is what his former coach Tata Martino said, of pressure to win that tournament. And he's been a different player and a different person since. And I wonder whether we'll see that version of Messi in this tournament, whether he will be maybe more free-flowing. He'll be able to enjoy things more. And sometimes when you're enjoying it a bit more, the best version of yourself comes out. I think this is still a team that we need to be worried about, or teams should be worried about, and one that I think will challenge and will cause some noise in this tournament. Yeah.
0: It is remarkable that this is going to be his sixth World Cup. Same too for Cristiano Ronaldo. I mean, can you put into context just what an achievement that is?
1: I mean, it's just remarkable. It shows not just his greatness, but the longevity of it. To be that good for that long, to be involved, and not just with any team in the world, right? With Argentina, right? To make it into that squad is not easy. And yet he's been there, and he's been a consistent contributor for that team for a long time as well. And I think also it speaks to just how he's been able to shoulder the pressures. Because to be at the center of that level of attention for that long, to be the centerpiece for a country like Argentina, we saw it nearly break him, right? When he retired after the Copa America final in New York, where this World Cup final will be, that it's not easy to do that. And yet Messi has been able to navigate that. And it's why we talk about him in the same way we talk about Pelé and Maradona, because he has been so good for so long. And of course, Ronaldo as well, I think, faces very similar pressures back home in Portugal to deliver these big trophies, to consistently be there. And even now, you know, handling the pressure of, should this team build around Ronaldo the way it has in the past? Should he be on the field as much? And yet he will be, because right, when these big moments happen, those are the players you count on to deliver.
0: It's so hard to know what's going to happen, partly because it's a massively expanded tournament. 48 teams, 104 games. There's another round. Everyone's going to have to play. The footprint of the thing is enormous. But, I mean, who do you see at least as the favorites? Who would you expect to be in the latter stages?
1: I mean, there's two teams that I expect to be in the conversation for everyone to win the trophy. It's Spain and it's France. Both such deep and talented teams. Spain is a bit more different. They're organized. They obviously have Lamine Yamal. We'll see how his health holds up in this tournament, of course. But could this be the moment that he puts himself in the conversation, the same type of conversation that Messi and Ronaldo have been in for so long? And obviously they've won trophies in Europe as well. But man, France, when you look at that roster, when you look at the team and the sheer amount of attacking talent, yes, they've been there for two finals in a row. How difficult would it be to make it to three consecutive World Cup finals? But I think you have to start by talking about them and recognizing that they can beat you in so many different ways. And it seems like there's a new attacking player every 4 years who pops up and suddenly becomes another threat that teams have to worry about. I'm predicting that France is back in the final and lifting the trophy. But I do think that for a lot of people, Spain are the favorites.
0: Some of those French players have just won the European Cup.
2: That's right.
0: 12 months after their first at Paris Saint-Germain. Unfortunately, in the build-up to every major sports event, particularly the World Cup and the Olympics, there's always a barrage of negative headlines, and this one has been no different. I guess the main headline has been the sheer cost of the thing, what fans are going to have to pay. They've accused FIFA of basically gouging them and treating this tournament like FIFA's own personal ATM. How much do you think that is going to take the shine off this experience for a lot of people?
1: The criticism has been well earned in this case. Mm-hmm. You know, the World Cups are supposed to be about spreading the game to different countries. That's what FIFA talks about, of why it moves from continent to continent, right? And there hasn't been a World Cup here since 1994. I remember going to RFK Stadium with my father to watch Italy-Mexico. And there's no way that we would have been able to afford a ticket to this tournament. And so FIFA is missing out on giving the opportunity to go to these World Cup games to many, many people who want to go, fans who want to be exposed, or who maybe would for the first time. And I understand that their justification is, well, we're taking all of this revenue that we're making. We're not doing things any differently than other concert goers are doing, or the NFL, you know. And we're going to put it back into other countries and spread the sport. Sure, but part of the tournament also has to be to spread the game here in the United States and in Canada and Mexico. And I think certainly they're losing that in this tournament. There are people who are saying, I'm not even looking for tickets anymore because I went once and I saw the prices and I said, no, thank you. And I mean, I think the fact that the U.S. opener against Paraguay on June 12th is not sold out speaks volumes. That game is immensely important for the U.S. men's national team. It is enormously important for the sport in this country that U.S. team go deep into this tournament, that they make a run, and to not have a sold out crowd for that opener, that even American fans are saying, I'm not paying $1,200 to sit up in the upper tier of SoFi and watch a game. I refuse to pay those prices. So certainly I think it takes a sheen off of this tournament. I hope that this dynamic pricing model, that prices do drop and fans are able to attend more of these games. But I mourn the loss of potential fans in this country that FIFA is just missing out on, that maybe they're not thinking long term and they're thinking more about those short-term benefits when tournaments like this should be about the long-term health and growth of the game.
0: I think the attendance rate for the 94 tournament here was 97%, which is incredible. It's probably not going to be that at this rate, is it?
1: Right, and the shame is that, you know, that tournament is still the most successful tournament FIFA's ever put on.
0: Right. Yeah.
1: And this one will be more successful, right? And so they'll point to that and they'll say, see, it was still very successful. No one's arguing that the World Cup's not going to be successful. Of course it is. It's a wonderful sporting event and people are wanting to go. But how do you measure that success? If we're measuring it just based on revenue, I think we're doing the wrong equation. Yeah. We should be focused on 97, 98, 99% of the seats being filled in these games. And especially in a tournament where we've expanded it now to 48 teams, more countries are coming, more games are being played. There are going to be some matchups that are harder to put people in those seats. Why aren't we making it easier for them to find those games?
0: Let's talk about some of the host nations. Of course, you're heavily invested in the U.S. team. Mexico might have a chance of a decent run. What are your thoughts on them?
1: Yeah, that's right. I think we're not talking enough about Mexico. It's going to be very tough to go on the road and beat Mexico in Mexico. Any U.S. soccer fan can tell you what it's like to watch the United States national team play at the Azteca or for Costa Rica or any other CONCACAF country. And there are other teams that are about to get an introduction to that difficulty. It's at 2,200 meters of elevation, higher than Denver. The atmosphere is going to be insane. It's going to be crazy and fun and difficult for opponents. So, yes, this isn't the best Mexican team we've ever seen. But I do think that host teams usually do well in tournaments. And I think we're going to see Mexico embrace the home field advantage, both in the altitude and in the crowd, And if they win their group, they stay for two knockout games.
0: Right. And the Americans?
1: The Americans, I think, you know, look, I think they're gaining some confidence. Winning over Senegal 3-2, a solid performance. They need that home crowd to push them. And the players talked about it after the game, that in Charlotte, being in front of 57,000 pro-USA crowd was something that they hadn't really experienced in a while. And I do think that 70,000 plus at SoFi and in Seattle is going to be this thing that we're not talking about yet of how they get urged on. For me, they need to get to a quarterfinal for it to feel as special as we've talked about it. And I think this team is capable of doing that, but they have to figure out their defensive issues, and they have to have one of these goalkeepers, whether it's Matt Freese, who I think it will be, or Matt Turner, play at their absolute best for the entire tournament.
0: You've got me very excited. There's a lot to look forward to, and this tournament's going to keep us very, very busy this summer. Paul, always good to see you, mate.
1: Thank you so much.
0: Enjoy it. Thank you. All right, we're going to be heading to Paris next on CNN World Sports. Stay with us to find out why this French Open quarterfinal match was so emotional for everybody involved.
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0: Here's a question for you. What do Andre Agassi, Yvonne Lendl, and Andy Murray all have in common? Well, they all lost at least three Grand Slam tennis finals before they finally got one. And after that, well, they just couldn't stop. The three of them won a total of 19 Grand Slam singles titles between them. That's the roadmap Germany's Alexander Zverev is hoping to follow. He's lost three of the four major finals in the last few years, but now he's into the semis of the French Open, and he's the highest seed still standing. Perhaps he will finally make the breakthrough in Paris this weekend. On Tuesday, Zverev dispatched Spain's Rafael Hodar in straight sets, and he says that no matter how badly he wants a major win, he would never trade his Olympic gold medal for one.
1: No chance. The gold medal for me is the most difficult thing to win because you get a chance once every 4 years. And it's special in a way that there's so little people that have done it. And I think you do it for your country, you do it for the people back home, so I will never trade my gold medal for anything. But I wouldn't mind to add a few things to my list as well.
0: Of course he wouldn't mind. In the women's draw, a highly emotional scene as two Ukrainian players met in the quarterfinal of a major tournament for the first time ever. And this match took place after a night of Russian bombing that left many Ukrainian civilians dead. Marta Kostyuk emerged victorious against Elena Svitolina, Kostyuk winning the match in three sets to reach the first Grand Slam semifinal of her career. Afterwards, she dedicated the win to her people back home.
2: First of all, I want to start with this historical match that we played today with Elena. We had a very difficult night again in Ukraine, especially in Kyiv. So many people dead. And I want to give this match to Ukrainian people and to their resilience. Thank you. Slava Ukraini.
0: Well, next up for Kostyuk will be the young Russian Mira Andreeva. The 19-year-old blew out Svetlana Kristeva in straight sets, 6-love, 6-3, meaning she's back into the semifinals here for the second time. Andreeva made it to the last four in Paris 2 years ago. It's hard to predict exactly what will happen in either the men's or women's draws this week because all defending and former champions are out. Earlier on WorldSport, we got the thoughts of the tennis writer Christopher Clary, who's covering the French Open for the 35th time. Here he is with Amanda Davis.
3: I got to tell you, at the stage of the game where it was at, where it was pretty much a duopoly with Alcaraz and Sinner hoarding all the Grand Slam titles and people like Novak playing an occasional important role, but not really being able to win one for the last couple of years, I think this is great, personally. This is a real outlier slam. You got all these young players who could play huge roles in the game going forward, like a Fonseca coming on and really showing what they can do and playing these old lions like Djokovic and beating him and coming back and beating Casper Ruud in five sets. I think that's great for the game. However, if you have uncertainty at every major, that's not good. I don't think when you have too much turnover, too much churn, but that's not where this game is at. We'll be-

0: this game needs are players who can rise and challenge Sinner and Alcaraz when he comes back. And we're seeing pretty strong hints of that. So I think that's great for tennis on the men's side. And the women's side, obviously, it's much more stable. You got Aryna Sabalenka, number one seed, still there. But on the men's side, I think this is tremendous to watch and it's created a lot of interest.
1: So the best is yet to come at Roland Garros. We are, of course, fast approaching the business end of the tournament. But some tennis fans are already looking past all that to Queen's Club when Serena Williams will return to action. It's almost 4 years since Serena played her last competitive match at the US Open. I was there to see it. And although she never actually used the word retirement, many just assumed that she was, in fact, done playing. Serena will be playing doubles in London next week. And after that, who knows? Earlier today, her sister Venus stopped by to chat with our partners at TNT Sports to tell us a bit more.
2: I think she hits every now and then. I never see her on the court that often. So we have, so I don't know when she's been practicing, honestly. I'm honest, I don't know like how her form is, but what I will tell you is that like she could hit for not for 4 months and I'll be hitting and she'll come out and grab a racket and running shoes and just hits a ton out of the ball without ever hitting.
3: Wow.
2: And it's incredible. So the quality of her stroke is obviously there. She's, I think, a little bit of a natural.
4: Fair to say.
2: She has a pretty good record. She knows what she's doing.
5: I'd agree with that.
2: She's very tenacious. So I'm not worried about like how she's gonna play. Even though I really haven't seen her play. It's so crazy.
1: It is going to be absolutely fascinating. Stay with us here on CNN because it really is all happening in the world of sport right now. We'll tell you why there's a hurricane barreling towards the Stanley Cup final.
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3: In the world of sport, it is all happening right now. The French Open is building to a climax in Paris. The FIFA World Cup is about to kick off. The NBA Finals tips off in Texas tomorrow. And in the next few hours, they'll drop the puck in the Stanley Cup Final. Game one is in Charlotte between the Carolina Hurricanes and the Vegas Golden Knights. It should be a special night at Lenovo Center. The Hurricanes have waited 20 years to return to hockey's grandest stage, but Vegas are no strangers to the big occasion. They were only founded in 2017, but already this will be their third Stanley Cup Final appearance. Whatever happens next, it's already intriguing. Carolina have enjoyed a wonderful season, but Vegas are coming in hot, having replaced their coach late in the season, and they've barely put a skate wrong since.
4: I think you can draw from your experience a little bit, just knowing what to expect, right? Having had done it before, knowing what this is going to look like and what the day before it kind of gets going looks like and the things that come with playing in the finals. But I think every series and every season has its own stories, so I'm trying to write that now.
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0: Hey, this is Freddie Coleman from Freddie and Harry. 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
2: We're back with a bit of friendly football action as Ghana ramp up their preparations for the World Cup. The Black Stars are going to be playing England, among other teams in Group L. So they'll have thought that 90 minutes against Wales would have given them some sense of what to expect. Ghana ahead in the second half when Caleb Yerenkiyi knocked his rebound against the post and then followed up for the goal. But Wales had the last word, having hit the woodwork themselves multiple times. A 94th minute equaliser was no less than they deserved. Lewis Kumas on target with the header. 1-1, the final score. We were almost wrapped with the show today, but if you believe in omens and if you're a Brazilian fan, then this is for you. The Seleção team plane touched down in Newark, New Jersey today. And have a look at this. A magnificent rainbow greeting their arrival. Who cares if it was caused by the fire hoses? That is still very, very cool. They're not expecting to find a pot of gold at the end of it, but they would certainly settle for a sixth World Cup trophy in their first since 2002. Manager Carlo Ancelotti has got Neymar back in the squad. Brazil's opening game will be against Morocco next Saturday. And that's it for this edition of CNN World Sport. Thanks so much for your company. I'm Donald Dell in Atlanta. Hopefully I'll see you again soon. Bye for now.

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0: Just ahead this hour, Ukraine warns Russia could launch another major air assault after one last night that killed at least 23 people. President Trump names a controversial housing official as the acting director of national intelligence. And the International Rescue Committee warns that the Ebola outbreak in the DRC is likely much larger than the official numbers suggest. I speak to the IRC's president, David Miliband. We begin in Ukraine, where President Volodymyr Zelensky is warning of another major attack by Russia. This comes after a massive air assault the previous night, which killed some 23 people and wounded more than 100 across the country. Ukraine says Russia fired more than 70 ballistic missiles and close to 700 drones.
1: The Russians continued their attacks during the day with around 100 more drones. Unfortunately, the current level of supplies for our air defense forces does not allow us to shoot down a significant proportion of the missiles. According to our intelligence, another large-scale attack may occur tonight. Please, I strongly urge you to pay attention to air raid alerts.
0: Many residents of the capital, Kyiv, took cover once again in underground metro stations, crowded like the one you see here. Here's what one survivor had to say.
2: You see, we are surviving on our own. Ukrainians are surviving on their own. Although aid is coming from the West, I don't think they're helping much. If international pressure was stronger, I think it would all be over sooner.
0: Surviving on our own. One survivor joining us now, Timofey Milovanov. He's president of the Kyiv School of Economics, Ukraine's former minister of economic development and trade. Timofey, good to have you back.
3: Hello.
0: You were in Ukraine for these strikes as they began overnight. Can you tell us how bad it was this time?
3: Yeah, I'm still here, and there might be an attack tonight. Or nothing has happened. I think for me, the first drone I saw was yesterday evening. It was shot down in front of my eyes and, you know, like fell not far. Then there was another drone today at work, actually one block away. But overnight, I think there were loud explosions. I couldn't sleep, and it was mostly ballistic missiles. Kyiv was in smoke as I was driving to work. But somehow, you know, everyone got used to it. And it's amazing that people just go around, you know, picking up, you know, stuff from rebels and then go back to work, you know.
0: Let me ask you this, because, of course, this is happening and the timing appears to be deliberate as the U.S. has reduced or delayed the supply of crucial air defense missiles. Do you believe that the U.S. has, in effect, left Ukraine vulnerable to these attacks?
3: So my understanding is that this is true, that the key vulnerability is actually lack of these interceptors for Patriot missiles. Mm-hmm. This Russians having success using ballistic missiles. The drones are a little bit different story. Ukrainians are much better at intercepting mm-hmm. it. Action is limited, and Ukraine needs more, and Ukraine has appealed in the past for, you know, to allow for licensing to produce it. It is possible, but that's, I think, the critical vulnerability, and there's not enough supplies of these interceptors.
0: You know, I was checking today to see if the U.S. president commented on these attacks. I haven't seen it. What's your reaction to that? I mean, it's a bloody attack, appears to be deliberately targeting civilians once again in Ukraine. What's your reaction to the U.S. seeming to ignore Ukraine's appeals for help?
3: Well, you know, it's painful to see. I think the attacks are massive. People maybe do not understand outside of Ukraine how intense the attacks are. You know, it's unfair, it's unjust, people die, and it could be prevented actually with better supplies. But, you know, again, we're resolved it, we're used to it. This is not fun. You know, what can we do about this? Yeah, nothing, we accept it.
0: I was speaking to a former U.S. diplomat who was in Kyiv last night for this assault, and he said that one thing he's noticed is that Ukrainians feel oddly more positive now than he's seen them, a sense that Ukraine is able to defend itself on its own and is making progress on the battlefield. Do you feel the same?
3: I think that's actually, and paradoxically, it's true. The winter was very, very harsh. I think it was the most difficult winter, more difficult than the first winter of the full-scale invasion. And that's because when you get attacks at during winter, Russians were targeting electricity, energy, infrastructure. People were freezing. Today, it's more like, you know, a sign of desperation of Russia. Mm. If they have this much, you know, they can spare on civilians. Why don't they use it on the front? You know, why don't they pursue their military objectives? It looks like they cannot, and that's what we hear from the military. They cannot make progress, and so you know they lash out at civilians. You know,
0: your of course portfolio when you were in government involved economics and trade. There are increasing indications and reports that inside Russia, economic suffering is increasing, and that the Russian President Vladimir Putin has been warned, even by some of his own advisors, that it can't carry on the war at this pace, just doesn't have the money for it. And I wonder if you believe that's accurate, right? That something is breaking in Russia in terms of its ability to support this war.
3: So this is actually true, and it's not simply an expectation or subjective opinion. There is evidence to it. For example, Russia has received a windfall from the higher oil prices due to the crisis in Iran, but they have not directed this funding towards more military production. Instead, they've directed to paying off debts, non-performing loans. So that they have structural issues within the economy, and these structural issues have primed the economy for a crisis. What Russia needs for a crisis is a trigger. When the trigger will happen, well, I don't know, but it will happen one day.
0: Before we go, the Ukrainian president has warned that tonight, and of course it's already nighttime for you there, it's past 1 o'clock in the morning, could be as bad as last night. What preparations do you, do your neighbors, do your family members make on an evening like this?
3: So, for example, our students at the Kyiv School of Economics, some of them sleep at the university because university has better shelters, reinforced shelters. Don't take their chances. Then others go to bed earlier, say 8 p.m. or 9 p.m., so they can get several hours of sleep before the attack happens. And everyone is trying to stay together with their loved ones because social support is important.
0: Well, Timothy Milovanov, we hope you have a safe evening.
3: Thank you.
0: Another night of missile fire for Ukraine. Well, here in Washington, U.S. Secretary of State Marco Rubio had several answers when lawmakers asked him about when a deal with Iran might be reached. It could be today, it could be tomorrow, it could be sometime next week. Speaking at a Senate hearing, he expressed hope for a deal while insisting that Tehran severely limit its nuclear program. Democratic Senator Cory Booker wasn't buying it.
4: We are the strongest nation on the planet Earth, and we're in a stalemate with Iran. And now we're begging to get back into a deal that you all trashed in the first place.
5: There's no one begging. The Iranians might be begging because their economy is losing hundreds of millions of dollars a day. They have hyperinflation. Their currency is completely devalued. They're struggling to make payroll for their government workers. Iran is in a very serious situation. And if it was up to the political class there, and I understand everybody there is sort of radical in some way, but if it was up to the people that actually like go to elections and wear the suits and you see on TV, they'd probably make a deal tomorrow.
0: Still no deal yet, complicating an already complex situation. Israeli and Lebanese officials met in the U.S. today, despite exchanging overnight attacks between Israel and the Iran-backed Hezbollah. Smoke from Israeli strikes in southern Lebanon rising once again. A day earlier, sources say President Trump pressed Israeli Prime Minister Benjamin Netanyahu to scale back his offensive in what some sources described as an expletive-laden conversation. Joining me now is Valley Nasser. He's a professor of Middle East Studies and International Affairs at Johns Hopkins University. He's also the author of the book, Iran's Grand Strategy of Political History. A lot to learn in that book. Vali, good to have you back.
6: Thank you. Good to be with you.
0: So you wrote in your most recent piece for Foreign Affairs that Iran no longer sees a nuclear deal with the U.S. as a solution to its economic and security problems. That's a big problem, right? Because at least for a long-term deal, separate from any ceasefire they could work out, that's very much at the center of the nuclear program of an agreement.
6: Yes, and that actually is the problem with the way Secretary Rubio described Iran is desperate for a deal because it wants economic relief. I think Iranians have come to the conclusion that U.S. is actually playing with them. It puts an offer on the table. President Trump renegotiates at the last minute. And they're losing confidence that even if they sign the deal, the President Trump would ever implement the deal, would ever lift sanctions, and he wouldn't walk away from a deal. So if they think like that, then what's the point of vesting hope in a nuclear deal if you cannot trust the other side actually delivering? And this kind of a view is basically now becoming more and more dominant in Tehran.
0: Now, does that present a situation where the best near-term outcome is a ceasefire, but with no resolution to the larger issues, which, I mean, frankly, we see a template for that in Gaza, right? I mean, we never got beyond phase one of the Gaza ceasefire. Is that what we're looking at here now as the most likely scenario?
6: Well, we don't have any other choice. In other words, after President Trump dropped bombs on Iran while they were negotiating, he's the one who walked away from a nuclear deal that was in place. And then he's basically changing his position via postings, via messages, et cetera, on an ongoing basis. He's not going to get a huge deal with Iran very quickly through a memorandum of understanding. So you have to first parse this out. In other words, first finish the war. Let's see if the two sides can trust lifting of the blockade and lifting of the closure of the Strait of Hormuz, actually implement the few steps that are in the memorandum of understanding. And then on the basis of that, see if they can build enough trust to move forward with the much larger issues. And unless they can do that, I don't see any pathway to a major deal that solves the Strait of Hormuz, solves the nuclear issue, lifts sanctions on Iran. That's just too big for President Trump or Iranians to basically be able to achieve.
0: Let's talk now about the relationship and perhaps disagreements between the two allies here, the U.S. and Israel, because I spent a lot of time in Israel, and Israeli officials do not believe this war is won. They have far bigger goals, particularly with regards to the nuclear program here. How is that tension resolved? I know President Trump has said many times, well, Netanyahu will do what I tell him to do, but Israel has its own security interests here.
6: Yes, this is a dilemma for President Trump, because end of the day, Prime Minister Netanyahu convinced President Trump to go to this war, convinced him that it would be an easy war, that his political and security objectives, Israel's objectives, they all will be realized very quickly. And everything that Prime Minister Netanyahu essentially promised President Trump did not materialize. So he's walking on thin ice in terms of making an argument with President Trump. And on the other hand, as far as Iranians are concerned, they're not negotiating with Israel. They're negotiating with the U.S. And Israel's actions in Lebanon or vis-a-vis Iran will now fall as part of what America has to manage and discipline. That's why this blew up over Lebanon, because Iran and the U.S. had arrived at an agreement through the Pakistanis and Qataris that there would be a ceasefire in Lebanon. And instead, Prime Minister Netanyahu actually escalated in Lebanon. And that set back wherever President Trump was with the Iranians. And that's why basically what President Trump did was not just the language he used with Prime Minister Netanyahu. Is the signaling he gave to Iran very clearly by leaking this, that I am imposing discipline on Israel in a very obvious and in a very coarse way. To persuade the Iranians to come back into exchanging of messages and negotiations.
0: Before we go, you speak to a lot of contacts in the region. Do leaders in the region believe the U.S. and Israel, for that matter, have won this war, or that Iran at least played them to a draw?
6: No, no, nobody thinks that the U.S. won. In fact, there are many people in this country who don't think the U.S. won.
7: No.
6: The U.S. went in with a set of objectives that it didn't realize. The Islamic Republic is still there. Its missile capability is still there. The Strait of Hormuz is still closed. And the U.S. is forced into negotiating with Iran for something much less than what it was hoping to achieve out of this war. By no stretch of imagination, you could say this is a victory for a global superpower. Yes, Iran was battered, but Iran is still standing. And so the region is actually having a lot of questions about the wisdom of U.S. and Israeli policies and their ability to deliver and also protect the region from the collateral damage of their policies.
0: Ali Nasser, always good to have you on.
6: Thank you. Good to have you.
0: Well, speaking of the war in the Middle East, this just into CNN, Kuwait says its air defenses are now intercepting, quote, hostile missile and enemy drone attacks. It did not say where exactly those attacks originated. A semi-official Iranian news agency, however, reported explosion-like sounds around the Iranian island of Qasem a short time ago. We will continue to follow developments there. Back here in the U.S., an agency set up to combat al-Qaeda and other threats in the wake of 9/11 will now be run by a Trump loyalist with no experience in national security, the military, or law enforcement. Bill Pulte has been tapped to replace Tulsi Gabbard as acting director of national intelligence. He currently heads the Federal Housing Finance Agency, a job he's going to keep. In that role, he has led calls to investigate Trump's political enemies. Despite his lack of credentials, Pulte will now oversee all U.S. intelligence agencies, all 18 of them. They include, of course, the CIA, the FBI, and military intelligence agencies, such as the Defense Intelligence Agency. He previously worked at his family's real estate business. Now even some Republicans are questioning if he has what it takes to be America's chief intelligence officer. Senate Majority Leader John Thune told CNN, quote, "We don't need a weaponized DNI. We need professionals there." Kevin Liptak is live at the White House. And Kevin, as you know, the Office of the Director of National Intelligence and the role of Director of National Intelligence was created by an act of Congress and requires that that person have deep intelligence experience. The White House doesn't seem to be concerned about that. Is this a temporary appointment, or does the president envision having him there permanently?
8: At least for now, it's temporary. It'll be in an acting role. But because Pulte has been confirmed by the Senate for the job that he's currently in, he could potentially stay in the acting job for quite some time. The law allows 210 days, you know, the better part of a year in actuality. And so even if the president does not attempt him to name him to the permanent post, which would require Senate confirmation, which would be an uphill battle, that's something that John Thune said earlier today, that doesn't necessarily mean that he won't have an extraordinary amount of access to the nation's top most secrets for a relatively long amount of time if he extends his tenure here for the legally mandated number of days. And so it is, I think, a very surprising appointment. An unorthodox, I think, understates exactly how surprising it is, not only because he has none of the relevant experience that, as you correctly point out, the law requires. But also, the president didn't seem to telegraph this to anyone in the intelligence community before he announced it on Truth Social earlier today. What he clearly sees in Pulte is a loyalist who is willing to use the job he's in to execute some of the president's top priorities. You've seen him do that in this relatively obscure housing position that he's been in for the last year, targeting individuals who the president sees as enemies with allegations of mortgage fraud. You saw him do that with Letitia James, the attorney general in the state of New York, with Lisa Cook, who is at the Federal Reserve. Those haven't necessarily panned out into criminal investigations, but he has tied them up in all of these procedural hurdles as a result of these allegations. And I think it's evident that the president wants him to do something similar at DNI. You know, for a long time, the president has not necessarily seen seen that particular agency as relevant to his national security goals. The incumbent DNA, Tulsi Gabbard, has had virtually no say in the president's Iran policy, in Venezuela, and all of the various places where the president has become mired. He sees the role more as one that can advance some of his thoughts about election fraud or Russian election meddling. You've seen Tulsi Gabbard's kind of dabbling in that over the last year or so. And it seems evident that he thinks Bill Pulte can have a similar role if he takes on this job. And so that, I think, has put a lot of people on edge, because obviously the DNI has access to some extraordinary capabilities, you know, top secret intelligence, certainly, but also the surveillance capacities that job has. And so I think it's put a lot of people on edge, certainly members of Congress, people in the intelligence community as well. And so it remains to be seen how long exactly he'll have this job. But yeah, he could, you know, have some real effect, even if he isn't in there in a permanent position.
0: Yeah. I mean, the role was meant to coordinate among intelligence agencies to prevent another 9/11 scale attack. Kevin Liptak at the White House, thanks so much. Still ahead, the AI giant Anthropic is gearing up for a wider rollout of its powerful new model, Mythos. This despite some ongoing security concerns. How the White House is now weighing in on AI safety next.
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0: Welcome back. In today's business breakout, U.S. stocks rose to fresh records Tuesday, driven in part by continued investor enthusiasm for AI. Shares of AI data center chipmaker Marvell Technologies soared 32% after NVIDIA CEO Jensen Huang called it the next trillion-dollar tech firm. There are a lot of those these days. Hewlett-Packard Enterprises surged almost 20% after reporting strong AI server demand. Alphabet shares, however, fell 4%, or close to it. Google's parent company says it will raise an additional $80 billion from stock sales to do what? Help fund its AI build-out. Anthropic is set to expand early access to its powerful new AI model, Mythos. The company says 150 more partners in 15 countries can now use it to test for security flaws. That wider rollout comes amid concern that the program could help hackers exploit existing software vulnerabilities. Anthropic's announcement comes the same day that President Trump signed an executive order on AI. He wants firms to give the U.S. a 30-day window to review their new AI models before releasing them, however, on a voluntary basis. Joining me now is Claire Duffy. So first on Anthropic and Mythos, there have been concerns. You've and others have reported on them, security concerns. So why is Anthropic now expanding access?
1: Well, Jim, the security concerns are the reason that the company is rolling out this Mythos model on a limited basis. They introduced this effort called Project Glasswing to make Mythos available to a small number of partners. And the reason for that is that Anthropic worries that whether it is its Mythos model or other AI models like it, remember, many models, many companies are on Anthropic's heels here in developing this kind of technology, could allow hackers to more easily identify security vulnerabilities. This is like having hundreds of hackers working 24/7. And so Anthropic wants to help these important companies identify existing security vulnerabilities early and fix them before this technology becomes more widely available. When it started this project, Glasswing, back in April with 50 partners, since then they have identified 10,000 serious security flaws. And the company is now making this model available to 150 additional partners in critical industries. So things like power, water, healthcare, communications, hardware. They want to make sure that these critical industries have a chance to play with this technology, identify security vulnerabilities before bad actors potentially get their hands on this technology. And Jim, I really thought this was interesting. Anthropic describing why this project is so important. They said, within 6 to 12 months, we expect many other AI companies will have Mythos class models, and they could release them without safeguards that prevent misuse. In that world, cyber attacks could occur much more often and in a much more unpredictable form. So Anthropic really trying to get ahead of what they see as a much bigger risk here.
0: Now, how about the White House plan here? Because, of course, the White House first had a hands-off approach. Now it's more hands-on, but it's voluntary. Why voluntary? And can it have any teeth if it's voluntary?
1: Yeah, it is a good question. And it really is models like Mythos that have caused the White House to shift from this more hands-off stance to wanting at least a little bit of oversight over these very powerful models. This executive order was developed in partnership with the industry. They had a say here, so you have to imagine that at least the big players will be willing to voluntarily give the White House that 30-day review period. You'll remember, Jim, that Trump initially expected to sign this executive order 2 weeks ago, hit the pause on that. That earlier version of the order would have given the White House 90 days to review these models. And industry players said that was just too much time with how quickly these AI models are developing. So industry playing ball here a little bit, White House adjusting to keep pace with their timeline. I think the challenge here is what happens when you have a bad actor who catches up with these frontier labs and isn't willing to give the White House a review period to get a handle on that technology. I think that is going to be the challenge for both the industry and the government. And we could be reaching that point very soon, Jim.
0: Claire Duffy, it's all moving so fast. Thanks so much. Well, checking some of today's other business headlines, Microsoft and the Mayo Clinic are joining forces on a new AI project focusing on healthcare. The two sides are teaming up on a new AI model that will give patients and providers access to better data, including health records and research. The Mayo Clinic will own the model, which could also be licensed out to other healthcare institutions. Microsoft's AI head says it could take, quote, many years before that model is rolled out, however. New data shows U.S. job openings at their highest level in nearly 2 years. Bureau of Labor Statistics data shows job postings rose sharply in April. Most of those openings in professional and business services. Job postings don't necessarily turn into job offers, however. Economists say the U.S. labor market remains in a low-hire, low-fire environment. Seven, U.S. states are suing the Trump administration for blocking a major offshore wind project. The lawsuit involves a deal between the Interior Department and a subsidiary of France's Total Energies. The U.S. agreed to pay back $800 million for a canceled offshore lease, and the company promised to drop plans for future wind projects in the U.S. The lawsuit alleges that the deal failed to follow proper administrative features. Coming up on The Brief, as cases of the deadly Ebola virus continue to rise in Central Africa, there are now questions as to the true scale of the crisis. Is it worse than the official numbers suggest? We're going to hear from David Miliband of the International Rescue.
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1: Welcome back to The Brief. I'm Jim Sciutto, and here are the international headlines we're watching today. Ukrainian President Volodymyr Zelensky is warning Russia may launch another large-scale attack on Ukraine tonight. Earlier, Moscow unleashed a massive assault, more than 650 drones, dozens of ballistic missiles targeting the capital Kyiv and Dnipro. Ukrainian authorities saying those strikes killed at least 23 people. Israeli and Lebanese diplomats began a new round of direct talks here in Washington. The Israeli Prime Minister Benjamin Netanyahu says his military will keep striking Hezbollah targets in southern Lebanon as planned. U.S. President Donald Trump says he warded off a major Israeli raid on Beirut, however, during a phone call with Netanyahu. A man who's played a key role in President Donald Trump's retribution tour is now the acting National Intelligence Chief. The president has tapped Bill Pulte, the head of the Federal Housing Finance Agency, to replace Tulsi Gabbard. Pulte does not have any intelligence or national security experience, though the law that created the position required it. Now to the ongoing and expanding Ebola crisis in Central Africa, and a warning that the scale of the outbreak in the Democratic Republic of Congo is likely far bigger than official figures suggest. According to the government, the number of confirmed Ebola cases has reached 344. That includes 60 deaths. The International Rescue Committee says the response has been hampered by delayed detection and dangerously low levels of contact tracing, which therefore underestimate the actual total numbers of infections. CNN's Clarissa Ward, who's in the DRC and met with Ebola patients, reported that testing at Bunia General Hospital was taking about a week to process. Earlier, I spoke with David Miliband, president and CEO of the International Rescue Committee, the IRC. He's also former British Foreign Secretary. I began by asking him if he and the IRC have a true sense of just how big the Ebola outbreak is.
2: Well, we know that it's a 21-day incubation, so you can bank on it being many multiples of the number that have currently been reported. It's being driven by the fact it's in a conflict zone, 120 different militias in the east of Congo, massive driver, a relatively weak basic healthcare system, big problems of water and sanitation. And so we're very, very fearful. I mean, we know that this has crossed border into Uganda. We know that it's really rampant when there is bodily touch. It's not airborne, so it's not going to become a global pandemic, but it's deadly serious for the people in the area.
1: The last major outbreak in the DRC killed more than 2,000 people. IRC is warning this could actually end up being one of the deadliest.
2: Yes.
1: Is that where you think this is going?
2: Yes, because the drivers of this disease are not being contained, and they are really in a very, very exposed position. If you think about the kind of displacement that's going on and the caring practices that involve very intimate contact, that's probably one reason why two-thirds of the victims so far are women. So it's carers who are being hit the hardest. We also know there's a drastic lack of basic protective equipment for health workers. So those people who get it, it's very, very dangerous for them. And obviously there's been a lot of spread because this variant is not picked up by the tests. So people are getting a test, they're being told they're okay, when in fact they're far from okay.
1: Wow. So there's certainly more attention now. There has been some surging of resources. Is that surging of resources sufficient?
2: No. I mean, it's got to go tenfold where we are, hundredfold of where we are on the basics to contain it. Because a lot of the attention has been on announcement of new health centers. You need a health center, but it's going to take too long to build them. We know from previous outbreaks that the key is, first of all, to prevent the spread, first of all, by isolating those who've got it, secondly, by protecting the health workers, thirdly, the basic communal practices. It's communal practice in Democratic Republic of Congo that you touch the dead body. That's a disaster for this. We've got to have credible local engagement. That's even before you've got your health centers built. And so it's about the amount of funding, also the flow of funding, and critically what the spending is on.
1: You have said that the outbreak is a profound example of the short-sightedness that comes with aid cuts. Are we seeing the impact of cuts, reductions in international aid in this outbreak?
2: Yeah, there's been significant reduction in health facilities in the Democratic Republic of Congo. There's been significant reduction in water and sanitation, latrines, basic hygiene and cleanliness. And that's because it's not considered, quote unquote, life-saving. Mm. Now we're in reaction mode, but of course, spending after the disease starts, you're playing catch up, and that's much more difficult. I think that the short-sightedness is to believe that if you neglect the basics of infrastructure on the grounds that it's not life-saving to have a health center, you're going to end up in trouble.
1: The U.S., of course, has scaled back its health assistance to the DRC, as it has in many countries. Who is leading the way then? I mean, is there someone who can fill the gap left, or is that a combined effort?
2: Well, you're absolutely right to say leadership really matters. Fortunately, the World Health Organization and the African CDC, the Center for Disease Control, are highly professional, they've got experience, and they're in the lead together. Now, of course, the US has pulled out of the World Health Organization, so that's a difficulty. But the head of the WHO, the World Health Organization, will be the first to say they're short of funds too. Because it's the US has pulled out, reduced its funding, but they're not the only ones. European countries too. The European Union, the group of European countries, they've kept up their aid budgets. That's the good news. But overall, the WHO is desperately short of funds, so that's why they're calling for a surge in support. But of course, the lesson is deeper. You can't just surge after the disease breaks out.
1: It shows the importance of, investment prior.
2: 100%. Right? And investment in the health infrastructure as well as in the community engagement when it comes to water and sanitation and basics.
1: I want to talk about the, Iran war, because there's an aspect of this war that in my experience has been undercovered, and that's been the impact on world food supplies. Particularly, another thing, people talk a lot about oil going through the Strait of Hormuz. They forget about fertilizer. Tell us that impact.
2: This is such a good point, because there's a double whammy. Yeah. First of all, when fuel prices go up, that's very tough for farmers all around the world, as well as for people who are buying gas in America. But the Straits of Hormuz, as well as being 20% of the oil flow, they're 30%, 30 to 35% of global fertilizer. So if you're in West Africa, the planting season was April, May, really it's past now. You've suddenly found that the fertilizer flow isn't there because they're at the back of the line when it comes to getting the fertilizer. Everyone's now facing higher fuel prices and much higher prices for fertilizer. That's why the Council on Foreign Relations in New York, they call this war and the choking off of supplies through the Straits of Hormuz the global slow motion famine machine. Yeah. That's how serious it is. And the World Food Program have said that on top of 300 million people who were in crisis levels of hunger before the war started, there's 45 million more as a result of this choking off of supply.
1: I mean, there's so much focus in this country, you know, purely on gas prices, and a lot of talk about how it's going to take a long time to bring those prices down because it's taking a long time to get the fuel back in the system, as it were. Are we going to have a similar lag effect when it comes to food?
2: The geopolitics of this even if there's agreement to open the Straits of Hormuz, that doesn't mean the conflict is over. Yeah. A ceasefire is not a peace settlement. The issues of the nuclear file, the issues of the regional role of Iran, the issues of the ballistic missiles and the drones. We're looking at a conflict, tension as far as the eye can see, and risk mitigation as far as the eye can see, which drives higher costs. So I think the idea of a lag suggests we're going to go back to business as usual before February the 28th. I don't see that at the moment.
1: I want to talk about Lebanon just because you were there recently. And while there may be a tentative ceasefire now for parts of the war in Lebanon, as you saw, there's immense suffering. Do you see any in that?

0: Ebola outbreak. We'll have more right after this.
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6: It's another Election Tuesday here in the U.S. Voters in six states are casting ballots in primaries ahead of the November midterms. Polls remain open for a few more hours across the country. Many voters are choosing candidates for both federal and state office. At stake, control of the House and the Senate, which Democrats would love to wrest away from Republicans in November. California is getting a particular amount of attention for several wild races happening there. 61 candidates competing to succeed the Democrat Gavin Newsom as governor. The top two finishers today will go on to November. And former reality TV star Spencer Pratt is shaking up the mayor's race in Los Angeles as the incumbent Karen Bass tries to hold on for a second term. CNN's Alex Michelson joins me now from a polling station in Los Angeles. So you got a lot to cover there. Let's start on the mayor's race, if we can. Does Spencer Pratt still have a chance to pull off an upset here?
7: He thinks so. He told me yesterday that he thinks he's going to get over 50% today, which would mean that the race is over, because if somebody gets over 50%, the race ends and there is no runoff in November. There has not been a single poll that suggests that anybody is anywhere close to 50%. It's interesting, Jim. We talked to people. This has been a busy poll location here. The race primarily coming down to Karen Bass, the incumbent mayor, who's been there for one term. It's been a tumultuous term, dealing with the Palisades fire, dealing with homelessness. Nithya Raman, a city council member who once endorsed Karen Bass, who's now running against her. And Pratt, who lost his home in that fire, who essentially is saying, let's blow up the system. And almost everybody we talked to seem way more motivated by the mayor's race, interested in the mayor's race, than they are in the governor's race. Spencer Pratt seems to be drawing people to the polls for and against him. Take a listen to what some of the voters said about the mayor's race.
8: Who do you like?
9: Karen Bass. I think she's been an amazing mayor in a lot of ways. I think there's been a lot of misrepresentation towards her.
10: I'm just hoping it ain't Karen.

0: It ain't Karen.
1: Yeah.
0: You don't want Mayor Bass.
1: No.
0: Why is that?
1: Because she clearly doesn't care about nobody.
2: So I voted for Nithya Raman. I voted for Karen Bass last time. I think she did a right job, but, you know, thinking that maybe some new leadership might be good for the future.
3: Well, anyone that'll keep Spencer Pratt's fascist ass out of office.
0: So you're not a fan. Why voting for Spencer Pratt?
4: He has new views. No corruption.
0: So clearly people have a strong opinion about both Bass and Pratt. And interestingly, Jim, not as strong of opinions when it comes to the governor's race.
5: Okay, so let's talk about the governor's race. Most expensive on record. I feel like those records get set every election cycle these days. But there was worry, as you know, among Democrats that two Republicans might finish first here. Are they still worried about that possibility?
0: Not only is there not really a worry about that, it seems a lot more likely that there could be two Democrats that advance and that the Republicans get locked out altogether. Because here in California, all those 60 candidates that you talked about are on one ballot, top two advance, regardless of party. All the recent polls seem to indicate it's essentially a three-person race for two spots. Javier Becerra, former HHS secretary, a Democrat, Steve Hilton, Fox News host, a Republican, and Tom Steyer, a billionaire who spent over $200 million of his own money on this race. The reason, Jim, that this is the most expensive race on record is basically just because of Tom Steyer. He's put so much money into it. He struggled to catch on. Recent polls indicate that in the last week or so, it appears that Steyer does have some momentum. Is it enough to get him into the top two? It's going to be really interesting to see. And remember, Jim, we count votes very slowly here. So it could be 3 weeks before we know who wins.
5: Wow. Wow. And not the first time Tom Steyer spent a lot of money on a race, as you know. Alex Michelson, thanks so much for joining.
0: Exactly. Thanks, Jim.
5: And please do stay with us. We'll be right back.
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0: Hey, this is Freddie Coleman from Freddie and Harry. 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
2: A final word tonight. On Monday night, Russia launched one of the largest missile and drone barrages of the Ukraine war on Ukrainian cities, killing some 24 people, including children. Tonight, Ukrainian President Volodymyr Zelensky is warning of another night of attacks from above. Russia, of course, has been raining missiles and drones down on Ukraine for more than 4 years. But it has been expanding those attacks in recent days. That's no coincidence. Russia knows that Ukraine is short of air defense missiles, particularly interceptors for the Patriot system supplied by the U.S. Just last week, Ukraine's ambassador to Washington warned that the Kremlin would take advantage of those shortages. And she was right. President Trump has not commented on the deadly attacks, though he has commented on a great deal in the last several days. More impactfully, the U.S. is reducing or delaying deliveries of air defense missiles, even as those Russian attacks expand. Ukrainians I speak to feel abandoned by the U.S. As one Ukrainian official told me recently, many Ukrainians are no longer inspired by U.S. global leadership in defending democratic values. Ukrainians, this official said, are now their own inspiration. Thanks so much for your company this evening. I'm Jim Sciutto in Washington. You've been watching The Brief. Please do stay with CNN.

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2: A year ago when we were here in Pyongyang, you couldn't turn a corner without seeing anti-American propaganda. 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
3: Do you have faith that the United States would defend Taiwan?
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0: Hey, this is Freddie Coleman from Freddie and Harry. 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
1: 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Nice, right?
2: And this is CNN. Up front next, it's election night in America. Millions of voters casting ballots in six states, the biggest primary night of the year. Polls about to close, and we will bring you the results. Plus, he thinks he's got a chance to flip a Senate seat blue in Iowa. Almost 20 years since that's happened. He's on the ballot tonight, and he's our guest. An outrage from both parties as Trump taps a mortgage guy with zero intel or foreign affairs experience to be the acting director of national intelligence. Why did Trump pick somebody with no resume or experience on the issue? Let's go out front. And good evening. I'm Erin Burnett, and welcome to this special edition of Out Front on this Tuesday. It's a primary night, and it is election night in America. And we are standing by for the first polls to close tonight in the biggest night of the primaries so far. Millions of people are voting in six states, coast to coast. Polls are closing in New Jersey, Iowa, Montana, New Mexico, South Dakota, and California in these next hours, and so many big stories tonight. Democrats are hoping to flip a ruby red Senate seat blue in a state that Trump won three times, but it's now up for grabs. And of course, there's California, where voters are casting final ballots in one of the most unsettled governor's races in history, also the most expensive governor's race on record. The primary has easily passed $250 million in ad spending. $250 million. $315 million, in fact, according to Ad Impact. There are 61 candidates running. One of them happens to be a billionaire spending a lot of money, so that skewed the whole thing. The top two winners are going to go head-to-head in November, which likely means that two of these three, Javier Becerra, Biden's former HHS secretary, who has a lot of support from moderate Democrats, Tom Steyer, the billionaire Democrat I referenced, and Steve Hilton, a Republican and former Fox News host who has Trump's backing. Like I said, probably two of those three. We'll see. Final votes being cast. As we are also watching the race for Los Angeles mayor, where reality TV star Spencer Pratt, running as a Republican, is battling the incumbent Democrat Karen Bass, Pratt trying to paint her as a communist.
3: You want change? I want change. But a vote for a 5% candidate only maintains the failed status quo. A vote for Miller is a vote for Karen Bass. A vote for Miller is a vote for more homeless drug addicts, more potholes, more empty reservoirs when the wildfires hit your neighborhood. Right now, the election is Spencer Pratt versus Karen Bass. It's common sense versus communism.
2: So that is a big race. And then there's another big story in Iowa. And that is where Democrats are hoping to flip that ruby red Republican Senate seat blue. The two men vying to become the first Democrat from Iowa elected to the Senate since 2008 are four-time Paralympian Josh Turek and State Senator Zach Walls, who will join us later this hour. And we are going to go first, though, to Kyung Lah live in Los Angeles. We've got Alex Michelson in North Hollywood. We've got Jeff Zeleny in Des Moines. Also here throughout the hour, you'll see a lot of them. Paul Rykoff, Gretchen Carlson, Jamal Simmons, and S.E. Cup. We're all here. And let's start with Kyung. As I said, Kyung, you're in L.A. You're at Spencer Pratt's headquarters. And that race for the mayor of Los Angeles has gotten national attention. And the headquarters, I'm just looking at where you are. It appears you're at a Mexican restaurant.
4: Don Antonio's Mexican restaurant on the west side. It is an unconventional evening for an unconventional candidate. We did eat here. I can confirm to you that the food here is quite good. As far as what this headquarters is going to look like tonight, it's a little difficult to say because the campaign is running, as I said, an unconventional campaign, so not a traditional reach out to figure out what's happening this evening. But you can see some of the local press is getting together here. There's been a projector put up to sort of prep everybody for some sort of event here tonight. But even the restaurant here isn't quite sure exactly how this is all going to go. We've spent most of the day today at different polling places trying to talk to people about how unconventionally he is and why that is appealing to some and not to others, and why this race is so close. Take a listen.
5: He's a human person. He's He lives here. He knows what goes on.
4: What do you think about Pratt's unconventional
5: I love it.
4: Approach?
5: I love it.
4: What is it that you love about it?
5: He's another Trump.
6: I just want to see a change, that's all.
4: So, but not a not, Spencer Pratt
6: not,
4: kind
6: not,
4: of
6: not the not the reality TV star, never held a job kind of change, yes.
4: So how close is this race? The latest poll, Aaron, shows that they are neck and neck. There is no clear winner. And a reminder that a lot of people are dropping off their ballots today. These ballots will all be counted. It could be days before there's something conclusive known. Aaron?
2: All right, Kyung, thank you very much. Days before something conclusive is known is not a good thing. Let's just be honest here. We should be able to do better than that in the United States. Okay, Gretchen. Yeah. So it could be days before we know. And that I'm serious about what I said. But it is also, of course, when people start to complain and, you know, all sorts of rumors and machination gets involved. But Spencer Pratt has gained steam. You heard Kyung just describe it as neck and neck. How real do you think the momentum is?
7: I think it's very real. Yeah. There's a ton of voter frustration out there in California. He was actually a victim of the wildfires, so that was what really ignited, pun intended, ignited his campaign originally and his frustration with the system there. He's playing into the frustration of the homelessness problem and the drug problem. You know, I think it's different than Trump on the national scale, because that one person said that, well, this is like Trump. I think how I would perceive that is not that it's exactly like Trump. It's like an outsider who's coming in but actually lives there and understands the circumstances. But it has not been in politics, which I think is still appealing to some people.
2: Right. I mean, that concept of change. Now, he's positioning as change versus communism. It's interesting, though, okay, the Trump factor in this. Okay, because he's running as a Republican, Spencer Pratt is, and you've got Karen Bass is the incumbent Democrat. And Trump loves Pratt. He's talked a lot about him recently. Here's a couple of things he said.
8: I'd like to see him do well. He's a character. I don't know. I don't know him. I assume he probably supports me. Does he support me?
9: I think so.
8: I think so. Yeah, I heard he does. I heard he's a big MAGA person. He's doing well.
2: Now, what's interesting is maybe Spencer Pratt is aware that he's living in Los Angeles.
7: Yeah.
2: And but then he got asked, you know, do you want his support? Do you want his endorsement? And here's what Spencer Pratt said.
10: Do you want his endorsement?
11: I don't need anyone's endorsement but mothers. That's who's getting me elected.
7: Mothers, yeah.
2: You talked to him for your podcast.
7: I did. I asked him very, you know, I asked him those questions because I think they're fair questions. You know, I loved Spencer's story. He's a born and bred Angeleno.
2: Yeah, I looked that up. He actually is from there.
7: Yeah. Oh, yeah. Born and raised. Obviously, something awful happened to him and his parents. Both of their homes burned down. He watched a lot of his neighbors' homes burn down. Mm-hmm. He went looking for answers and found corruption and inefficiencies and decided to run to solve a problem. I think that's exactly who should be running for higher office, not people who want to go and get famous or rich. He's already infamous. He's got money. He really wanted to solve a problem. And he may prove me wrong later, but I'm going to believe him for now, because when we asked him about Trump and MAGA, and he said, I'm not falling for this. Mm-hmm. I am not running for national politics. I'm not running to fix anything but Los Angeles. And he's really stuck on that message. And what I would say, because I know a lot of people on the left are like even mad that I had him on. What I would say to Democrats is, if you're mad at Spencer Pratt, be mad you didn't field a Spencer Pratt.
2: Exactly.
7: Where is the Democrats' Spencer Pratt, who's going to come out and say what is obvious to anyone, which is that L.A. is in trouble. L.A. has overpaid the police union. L.A. hasn't paved a street in over a year. L.A. has 9,000 street lamps that have gone unfixed because they don't have the money or the manpower. I mean, that Hollywood's driven out. You can't afford to live or work there. There's drugs, there's crime, there's homelessness. Anyone could say that, but Spencer did. And who did Democrats run? The sitting mayor. I don't know why they're fighting so hard for the status quo.
2: Okay, so then what do you make of that? We're talking about Karen Bass, known nationally, obviously, spent her time in Washington as well.
12: Yeah, it's hard to beat an incumbent mayor inside your party. People will rally around that person. But SE is not wrong. There is a great hunger in the country, not just in California, for people who are going to do things differently, who are going to be kind of these outside figures who may go in and finally this time
2: and
12: change
2: acknowledge
12: something.
2: There's a problem, right?
12: Acknowledge
2: as opposed
12: there's a
2: to
12: problem.
2: Saying your eyes aren't seeing what they're saying.
12: Here's the problem for Pratt. there's no evidence he can do anything about this. There's no evidence he's qualified at all to actually go into a behemoth like the LA government and make any changes. That's probably the thing that's running, that he's running up against when he's going around the country.
2: And that is
12: people
2: what
12: people don't buy, that he actually is the solution.
2: To that point, Karen Bass, okay, and Jamal saying, well, she decided she was going to run, so Democrats were stuck. But she took that issue head on, right? The whole sort of whatever Pratt wants to say, here's the reality, here's what she said.
9: It's not just that he has no experience in city government. I don't know that he's ever held a job in his life.
10: People don't care. They are angry. And if you're not angry, you're not paying attention. They want vessels for their anger. They want somebody to run against all of it. And the people who are going to be most effective are going to run against Trump and the Democrats and the system and the city government and all of it. And that's where Spencer Pratt sits. He's a vessel for the frustration and the anger that exists in Los Angeles. But it's a reflection broadly of the state as well. And even what we saw with Mamdani here in New York.
2: Exactly.
10: It's not just Republicans or Democrats. And keep in mind, independents can vote in the primary in California today. That means 3 million independents can vote. They can't vote in New Jersey. About 2.5 million are completely blocked out. But this is a truly open primary, and you're going to hear from everyone. And what everyone is united on is that they're angry and they want change.
2: So what does that mean, Gretchen, for the governor's race in California? That you talk about that everybody can vote, and it's a jungle because there's 61 people. It's also a jungle because, you know, the two top advance. It doesn't matter what party they are. Okay. And you've got three that look like they're probably going to be two of those slots.
13: Yeah, and I think that the Democrats probably thought that was never going to happen in the race for mayor or the race for governor. Right,
2: because Jamal? God knows,
13: I
2: this
13: mean,
2: is
13: because California.
2: California
13: was so blue and has been for so long, and you just mentioned at the top of the show how long it's been since somebody has become a senator from California who would be a Republican. And Arnold Schwarzenegger, governor, 20-plus years ago, right?
2: Right, right.
13: So I think that this system will change if a Republican is number two in mayor or number one and number two in for governor or number one after tonight. The system will probably change after that. But it's a reality of what Paul's saying. And I was going to use the exact analogy of Mamdani on the other side. It's really about coming in to change what people are perceiving as a corrupt system that isn't working. And that's why I say it's so different from Trump. Because these are people that are angry about their existence in their localities, not necessarily how they feel about the national scene, which I think is a whole different ball of wax.
10: 70% of people in California want open primaries. So I don't know if it will change. I think to call it jungle is kind of a slander. I mean, this is what democracy looks like. It might be messy. You might not get
2: who you want everybody.
10: But this is a voter-driven primary. It's not a party-driven primary. And it's one of only three states in the country that are like that. And I think this is actually what the future looks like. New Mexico is also voting today. Yes, New Mexico now has a truly open primary. Mm. I think New Jersey, New York, those are the past because an overwhelming percentage of the young people are independent and unaffiliated. And they want to say in primaries. And too often primaries determine the final outcome.
2: And
10: we never get a vote.
12: A month ago, you know, Democrats thought there was a chance you might get two Republicans that showed up at the end of that jungle primary that you're talking about. Now that doesn't look like it's going to happen, but what's probably going to happen is you'll have a Democrat at the top and you'll have a Republican that may come in second. If that happens, that Republican's toast. In a year like this with Donald Trump on the with Donald Trump as the major issue in the country for Democrats,
2: when it comes to that,
12: Democrats will not flee.
2: You're able to then to cross.
12: They will not flee the Democratic Party as a way to sort of put the brakes on Trump and Trumpism. So it's actually going to really hurt Hilton.
7: It's tough because in California, it's really one of the few places you just can't blame Republicans for anything. Because they haven't been in power for a really long time,
2: really
7: either in LA
2: to blame them.
7: Or Sacramento.
2: Yes.
7: You can't. So I do think you're. If there were a year to get a Democratic governor, a Republican governor, maybe a Republican mayor of L.A., it would be this year because you really just can't. Whatever you think is wrong with California, it's Democrats' fault. Period. Full stop. Now, you can keep voting for Democrats because you think Republicans are worse. And that's you're right. But you can't blame Republicans. So I think this is the year that you could get a Republican.
10: I think you're going to see more Democrats running against the Democratic Party, too. I mean, Trump is very unpopular,
7: and so is
10: the Democratic Party. And I think you're going to see both sides start to break with their party and appeal to the independents who are ultimately going to decide most.
7: We're going to talk about Iowa, where that is happening.
2: We are. And we are absolutely. We're going to talk about both of them. And we are also standing by for polls to close in New Jersey. This is a really odd one because it's 2026. And there is a Republican congressman who is not not been seen publicly in months in the state of New Jersey. That is for real. This is like you can't hide from anything these days. This guy, no one's seen him. He's running unopposed. So what does this mean and where is he? Plus, Graham Plattner, the Dems' best hope for unseating Republican Susan Collins in Maine, as Paul just mentioned, avoiding reporter questions today on Capitol Hill. He is now at the center of an extramarital sexting scandal. Is his campaign in big trouble? I mean, is there more coming? And Trump's pick for acting director of national intelligence facing bipartisan backlash tonight. The pick has absolutely no intelligence experience. Senators say it's not even clear that he has a security clearance. What the is going on?
14: And dissolve four. That's all. Stand by your brake master in 3, 2.
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2: Breaking news, there is bipartisan outrage tonight over something Trump did, which is naming the new person in charge of housing. I'm sorry, the person in charge of housing and mortgages to be his new acting director of national intelligence. That sounds like a really bizarre, you know, career shift, doesn't it? Well, it is, because the mortgage guy does not have any national security experience. Zero.
3: I see no evidence of any qualifications for that job.
4: You're putting in a person whose qualification is that he's blindly loyal to Trump.
5: I don't know of any national security experience he has.
6: Well, the idea that President Trump picked this guy, I fear, to use all the information in the intelligence agencies to potentially go after Trump opponents.
2: All right, everyone's back with me now. And Essie, so what we know about Bill Pulte, okay, if the name doesn't ring a bell to people, Pulte Group is the third largest home builder in the United States for residential homes. And it's a family. His grandfather founded it, then his father. So he's inherited that position. His grandfather helped him establish a private equity firm called Pulte Capital Partners. And then he ended up as Trump's mortgage guy. So just to point out, absolutely no background in intelligence.
7: Yeah,
2: nobody's pretending.
7: Looking for the evidence that he has any qualifications. He has no military experience, no foreign policy experience, no national security experience.
2: And doesn't pretend to.
7: None. So you have to ask the obvious question. Why do you put someone with no relevant experience in a very sensitive, high-level post where they don't have that experience? Maybe it's not to do that job. Maybe that's not why he's going over there. Maybe he's going over there to do other stuff for Donald Trump, like go after his political opponents,
2: like,
7: or maybe like rig some elections. Clearly, he's in there not to do any kind of national security job, but to do other things for Donald Trump. And if I'm Congress, I want to ask what those things
2: are. So, Paul, I mean, because what Pulte did, okay, while you're saying that, in his mortgage job was go after Trump's enemies on mortgage fraud. And by the way, using a standard that's not the legal standard for that. So even within the frame of that job, it wasn't done accurately.
7: Successfully.
2: In most cases, not successfully at all, right? Letitia James, Eric Swalwell, Adam Schiff, Fonnie Willis, they were all on the list, okay? And they referred them all for investigation. So is that the resume we should be looking at?
8: All of it is unacceptable. I mean, our enemies are celebrating. If I'm Vladimir Putin, I'm looking at this going, wow, it's a great day for me. You're putting this guy in charge of your intelligence operation. And let's keep in mind, we have dedicated, heroic intelligence personnel across this country who deserve to be led by someone who is experienced and competent. You can say what you want about Tulsi Gabbard, but she'd been in the military. She served on the Armed Services Committee.
2: Yes.
8: She might not be your cup of tea, but she was qualified on some level. I mean, she looked infinitely qualified compared to this guy. It's absolutely unacceptable. Republicans need to draw a line and eliminate this from any consideration.
2: Will they?
9: Keep in mind that Trump has angered some Republicans now because of how he came after them in the primaries. So we just heard from Senator Cornyn, and you have Senator Cassidy, who's also been ousted. And you have Tom Tillis, who's retiring. And you have Rand Paul, who can tend to not be predictable on how he's going to vote about things. I think after the slush fund situation, there is more energy now within Republicans to be able to say no to certain things. So I wouldn't be surprised. And by the way, to your point, there are probably people sitting in those offices currently, even in the basement, that have more knowledge about what's going on with our national security than this guy coming in. I worry immensely about the enemy list. And to your point, Essie, that he's coming in there to do something else nefarious.
2: Right. And also, what does this do to all those people who spend their entire lives building careers and building the gravitas and the credibility and that goes with that experience to be in the running for a job like this? And then you say, hey, you're worthless. We're going to celebrate the fact that this person is completely unqualified as the main reason they're in the job.
10: Yeah, we were focused on Pulte, and really the problem is Donald Trump, right? Because Donald Trump is the one who hired him, and he's the one who's sort of sicking his staff to go after his enemies list. We have been dancing with this tiger ever since 9/11. We've been building up this huge national security infrastructure. It's gobbling up all the data that it can find, all the information about Americans that it can find. And, you know, and it's a, it, and we've been betting that good people weren't going to do bad things with this infrastructure. And now we're at the point where that might not be the case. When I got hired in the White House, I got in trouble with some of the Democrats because in 2015, I gave money to Rand Paul. I gave money to Rand Paul because he had a filibuster against the Patriot Act. And I wanted to say this was the right thing. At some point, he was the only United States senator who stood up and said, maybe we should slow down before we continue to build this infrastructure. Now here we are with somebody who's who does not appear to be trying to use this infrastructure to protect us, but instead use it to punish Donald Trump's enemies.
2: Well, that's interesting when you talk about Rand Paul, what you said, where, how is he going to vote on this? All right, you also mentioned the $1.8 billion fund and how Republicans, I'm sorry, stood up to Trump on that. So Todd Blanche, the acting attorney general, spoke about that today on Capitol Hill. And he, you know, here he is. Let me just play it.
1: Anytime the IRS settles with an individual taxpayer or another company as part of the settlement, it's standard, it's typical for to get rid of past ongoing audits. It's not a forward-looking document. It's nothing that gives any sort of immunity in the future to the president or his family or his organizations.
2: So that was sort of the terms of the swap deal, right? That all the investigations of anything in the past to Trump or his family tax-wise would go away.
9: And that's been my concern from the beginning when this whole announcement of the slush fund came out. And 2 weeks ago on air, I said, maybe this is what it's all about. The whole idea that they get immunity from the IRS. Because maybe they strategized that the slush fund would be so outrageous that even Republicans would say no to it, which is exactly what's happened. And that all the media attention would go to the slush fund. And remember how they released the tax immunity after the first testimony, so that there were no questions about it. And now they're getting exactly what they want. Oh, yeah, we'll just blow up that slush fund.
2: So the slush fund went away.
9: So mad, but and we're still going to get immunity.
2: You're not.
8: Yeah, I mean, good thing we're not paying out insurrectionists and domestic terrorists. That's a victory nowadays. But I think Gretchen's right about one thing. This is one of the first things that I can remember where Republicans stopped Trump, or when the Senate stopped Trump on anything. Yeah. I mean, they said they were drawing a line, and they stopped. They couldn't stop him on Iran. They couldn't stop him on Venezuela. They probably can't stop him on Cuba. They haven't stopped him on the tariffs. So I hope this is a new normal where the Senate can actually show some backbone and stop Trump on anything. Now, he may have negotiated downward and gotten what he wanted, but I do think it's important that they were able to at least publicly give him a loss.
7: But importantly, they stopped him. It was political pressure.
8: Yes.
7: They believed, the Trump administration, that this was a legally sound thing to do, and they could have carried it across the legal threshold. They caved because of political pressure. That should be a key to all, you know, Senate and House Republicans. You can go after Donald Trump. He is a lame duck. And guess what? He doesn't care about the midterms. He doesn't care about you. You have to save yourselves. This is how you do it.
10: There's more of a caucus now that might do that. Mitch McConnell, Tillis, there are a few of them who are now saying, let's just slow down and let's see if they continue to stand up and at least put some common sense brakes on policy that most Americans probably aren't for.
2: We'll see. All right. And we're going to take a live to a polling place in California. Alex Michelson is there. And as I said, we're in the final moments here of polls being open. Alex says voters are really motivated. So let's talk about turnout. John King is also at the Magic Wall, so he'll be with us. And I'll talk to a Democrat on the ballot tonight in Iowa who is hoping to pull off what Democrats have not been able to do since 2008. So we're talking almost 20 years and is win a Senate seat in the state.
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12: 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Nice, right?

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2: Breaking news, tight contest this hour playing out across the country, including in California, where Republican Spencer Pratt and Steve Hilton are right now trying to break through the state's Democratic stronghold. They are running as outsiders. Alex Michelson is at a polling center in North Hollywood. Alex, this is a big day, okay? You've been talking to voters, coming through all day. We're in these, you know, coming to polls closing now. What are you seeing? What's the enthusiasm? What's the turnout anecdotally?
3: Anecdotally, we're seeing a lot of people come here. A lot of them seem to be motivated by the mayor's race a lot more than the governor's race. Strong opinions when it comes to the mayor's race. This is a vote center. We've seen people voting here in person all day long. In California, every registered voter is mailed a ballot, so they have the opportunity to do that by mail, but some of them choose to come in person. They want that sticker right there. We see this sticker. This is the I voted sticker, which of course is a badge of honor on this day. We've seen a long line of people here all day long coming to North Hollywood, really a diverse cross-section of people that we've been talking to, including some voters here. We've seen a late surge in the polls for Tom Steyer, the billionaire, who spent over $200 million on this race. We've seen his numbers in the last week start to creep up. And we're seeing that in the people we talk to. Most of the people we've talked to today are voting for Steyer, including these two gentlemen who we just met. Gilbert, you're voting for Steyer. Why is that?
4: I think we should definitely give him a chance, being that with everything that's going on right now, he has an actual agenda on how to get it done versus other people haven't really had people in there to get it done. So that's the reason why.
3: And
4: I'm
3: is
4: going.
3: Your dog also supporting Steyer?
4: Oh yeah, Steyer, right, Baba? This is Milkshake.
3: Ed, what about you, Ed? You also are supporting Steyer. You're a progressive. You're concerned about voting for a billionaire.
5: Yes, it was hard to vote for a billionaire, but at the end of the day, he is the one that I think is saying the most things that align with my personal values, and we're going to hold his feet to the fire and make sure he does those things.
3: So it's interesting, you both, who don't know each other before this, both are Democrats, and both have very different views when it comes to the mayor's race. You say Nithya Raman, the progressive Democratic Socialist council member, over Karen Bass. Why?
5: Well, I'm not a Democrat, but I do consider myself a leftist and a progressive. And while I wanted to vote for Ray Huang, I think strategically it made more sense to vote for Nitya and shift everything left. And hopefully we'll get a more progressive mayor in the process.
3: Meanwhile, you as a Democrat are voting for Spencer Pratt.
4: Yes, sir.
3: Why is that?
4: I do like his approach for the homelessness. As a person who used to be homeless myself, I was rendered the services that he's talking about. I was able to change my life. 10 years sober with no alcohol and stuff like that. So his approach is really good. I do think it's fair for him to go off with the runoff with Karen Bass. Yeah. This way both of them can go ahead and prove to me why they deserve my vote. So as of today, I'm doing it, yes, because I do like his approach and I do think he deserves a fair chance. Yeah. But come November, it could be different.
3: Okay, but it's been really interesting how many people are animated one way or another by Spencer Pratt. So polls close here at 8 p.m. Pacific. Aaron?
2: All right, Alex, thank you very much. Let's go to John King at the Magic Wall. John, that was fascinating. Those voters that Alex was just speaking to, right? First of all, the surge for Steyer. And I mean, that's fascinating. Obviously, that's one polling place. I get it. But that surge we'd seen in recent days for Steyer, is that real? How big is that? It just raises questions there. But also that voter who's splitting, going for Steyer, he's a Democrat. And going for Spencer Pratt, that, you know, is it possible that that's where the upset is? I mean, I guess let's start with the governor's race, though. I mean, when you hear voters like that, how does that fit into your rubric that you're looking there on the map?
6: Number one, when you hear voters like that, there's broad dissatisfaction with politics across the spectrum. When we talk nationally right now, I'll get to the map in a second. We talk nationally now, it's anti-Trump, it's the affordability crisis directed at the party in power, which here in Washington is Republicans. But Democrats have been in charge for a long time in California. If you're a grumpy voter, a disgruntled voter, disaffected voter, you might be mad at the Democrats too. The other fascinating part is he's just explaining there with these voters going around, this is not like most other primaries. This is an open primary or a jungle primary. So here are your candidates for governor. They're in alphabetical order because we don't have votes yet. Tom Steyer, the billionaire, but attracting a lot of progressive votes, is down here. The former mayor of Los Angeles down here. You come up here, people expect, because of recent polls, the former cabinet secretary, California Attorney General, Mr. Becerra, may be first place. The big question is the top two, The top two make the runoff. Do the top two include a Republican? Steve Hilton is fighting for that spot, the former Fox News host. He has President Trump's endorsement. So we're going to go through this. It's possible we have Democrat versus Democrat in November in California. It's possible we have Democrat versus Republican. Early on, not of late, the polls show this is most unlikely to happen. There was some thought you could get two Republicans. So it's California. You think of it as a blue state. And we'll get, as we get the candidates tonight, Aaron, just a reminder, the last time Gavin Newsom ran, he ran against a Republican state senator, 60-40, so not a close race. But you see a lot of the red, especially inland in Southern California. There are Republicans. It's been a long time in California. You have to go back to Schwarzenegger, who won in a recall and all that. It's been a long time, but there are Republicans in California. Yeah. And as we talk about all this change environment in the country, guess what? It exists in blue California, too.
2: Right, which it says something, I think, for people to really realize where we are. You know, we've been talking a bunch about Iowa this hour, John, and that's where Democrats think they could flip that Republican Senate seat. Obviously, that'd be a big deal, right? It's been, what, 18 years? But if they flip that seat, right, that's crucial to the balance of power, especially when you consider the main situation for Democrats right now is a bit unsettled, shall we say. So Iowa is crucial. Is the Democratic optimism there, though, given that we'd be talking about breaking a nearly 20-year drought? Right. Is that wishful thinking, or is there a real chance there for Democrats?
6: There's a possibility. I wouldn't say there's a mm-hmm. probability just yet. The Democrats are very excited about the governor's race. There's the national climate. There's the same thing I just talked about in California. Republicans have been in charge in this state, both at the governor's level and sending senators to Washington for a long time now. So if you add that little piece in, is it just time to give the party in power a timeout? That's one of the questions you have in California tonight, perhaps here in Iowa as well. First, we have to settle who will the Democratic candidate be. Josh Turek has the support of most of the Republican establishment. Millions of dollars have gone in there to support him because he has the support here in Washington. Zach Walls is running and he says, I won't vote for Chuck Schumer. I don't like the Democratic establishment in Washington. So this is a good test of the establishment versus the progressive, or the establishment versus the anti-establishment in Iowa tonight as we try to get votes in this one. On the Republican side, Ashley Hinson, she's a Republican congresswoman from right up here, the Cedar Falls area, northeastern Iowa. She's expected to run away with the Republican nomination, has the president's endorsement. She's considered, even by Democrats, to be a very strong candidate. But Democrats do believe, because of the national environment, because Republicans have had power in Iowa for so long, and because they have a very strong candidate for governor on the Democratic side, that it is possible, they add that to the potential Senate pickups.
2: Yeah, important. The difference of the adjective possible versus probable at this moment. All right, John King, thank you.
6: Thank you.
2: And next, we're going to talk to a Democrat on the ballot tonight, hoping to give Democrats a Senate seat they've been chasing for years. Plus, voters in New Jersey are considering a Republican congressman who has disappeared. I mean, he has literally not been seen in public since March.
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2: Breaking news, Democrats in Iowa heading to the polls tonight to elect a Senate nominee that they believe gives them the best chance to flip a Senate seat. Now, Iowa has not elected a Democratic senator in 18 years, as I said, but the Democrats are feeling wind at their back. One of the candidates is a two-time gold medal winning Paralympian. That's Iowa State Representative Josh Turek. The other is Iowa State Senator Zach Walls, who is promising to oppose Senate Minority Leader Chuck Schumer if he's elected. Now, Jeff Zeleny is out front live. He's in Des Moines at Turek headquarters. And Jeff, how confident is the Turek team tonight?
3: Well, Aaron, I would use the word optimistic. I mean, there's no question that Josh Turek has been campaigning on the power of his biography. He believes that his physical disability is a political strength. As he goes around the state talking about Medicaid cuts, he talks about the challenges to rural hospitals, but he also talks about geography, where he is from in Iowa. He's from Council Bluffs. Of course, that is a city on the western edge of Iowa, along the Missouri River. It's largely a working class town, and it's largely a red area. His opponent, his rival, is from a blue area around Iowa City. So that kind of breaks it down somewhat. But even beyond that, just the idea that he is running here in a seat that Tom Harkin was the last Democrat to win the seat. And Tom Harkin, in the final weeks of this race, has endorsed Josh Turek. Tom Harkin, of course, was the champion of the Americans with the Disabilities Act. And Josh Turek, in his final closing arguments here, he's been making the case to voters that he said he is the living embodiment of the ADA. So that certainly is one of the things that he believes is going to give him some strength among Iowa voters. But Aaron, the bottom line here, Democrats are somewhat optimistic, but they're also realistic. It is a red state in many respects, but in the first midterm election of the president's first term in office back in 2018, Democrats won three House seats here, which helped win the House majority. So with the governor's race, those House seats, and a Senate race being open, for the first time since 1968, a governor's race and Senate race is open at the same time. There is some optimism here, there's no doubt. But again, this is still Iowa, so it's hardly a fait accompli. Aaron.
2: All right, Jeff Zeleny, thank you very much. And I want to go out front now to Iowa State Senator Zach Walls, the other Democratic candidate for U.S. Senate. And Senator Walls, I appreciate your time. So how do you feel about your chances tonight in the context of everything you just heard Jeff Zeleny reporting?
4: Well, Aaron, it's great to be with you. We're feeling good. We have been barnstorming all over the state here in the closing weeks. I know that our message about challenging the broken establishment in Washington, D.C., the fact that leaders from both parties have failed our state, it is resonating both with Democratic primary voters and the voters who we need to win in November. I know that our message about putting I wins over insiders is a winning message, especially against Ashley Hinson, who has been a rubber stamp for Donald Trump during her time in the United States House of Representatives. And I think that we're going to win the race tonight. And I know that I am really looking forward to defeating Ashley Hinson this November as well.
2: So I know, you know, you talk about the establishment and really running as an outsider. One way that we can look at that when we look at you as a Democrat is that one of your primary targets in this race has actually been in Washington, and it's been the Senate Minority Leader Chuck Schumer, right? Democratic leader there. So why have you chosen to do that? Do you think that that is resonating with Iowa voters, actually going after the Democratic establishment in Washington? You know, that you chose to do that, not just to go after Trump or Republican candidates, but Chuck Schumer.
4: Well, Aaron, I would tell you that we're talking about a broken establishment in D.C., and the problem is both parties. This isn't just about Chuck Schumer. The problem is an entire political apparatus in D.C. that has passed belt legislation after legislation that is bad for Iowa. And if you look at the moment that we are currently in, I do think it is clear that Chuck Schumer, as the leader of the Democratic establishment in the Senate, has not met this moment. And for the folks who are watching at home, still maybe making up their minds, thinking about getting out to the polls, I want you to understand that the voters who we have lost in this state, they are rural voters. They are blue collar voters. They are voters that Chuck Schumer went on national television and said that our party can write off, because for each one of those voters we lose, we're going to pick up two more in the suburbs. I'm not going to vote for Chuck Schumer or any other Senate Democrat who wants to lead the Democratic caucus if they believe that our party can win elections by writing off rural and blue collar voters. I'm the only candidate.

0: candidate running in this primary who has actually represented small town and rural Iowa. I'm proud to have the endorsement of 27 different labor unions representing 30,000 hardworking blue-collar voters. We have the right message, the right coalition. And I'll tell you this, when we think about defeating Ashley Hinson in November, she's been a rubber stamp for this failed agenda, and it's going to be a lot easier to beat her with the candidate who can be honest about the failure of leaders in both parties, not just attacking Republicans.
1: All right, Senator Walz, I appreciate your time, and thank you very much. And everyone's back with me here. Jamal, interesting from what we were talking about with California. Yeah. It's a similar message here. It's frustration with both parties, with establishment. It's an outsider message. Okay, push come to shove, though, no matter who wins tonight there, do you fall in the possible or probable camp when it comes to a Democrat picking up a Senate seat in Iowa?
2: It's possible, but it's tough, right? So if you take a look just at the numbers, there are about 200,000 more Republicans registered in Iowa than there are Democrats. There are about 600,000-ish no party ID voters in Iowa. So somebody's got to be able to go get some claim into some of those voters and bring them over. When I was talking to people in Iowa today, one of the things they said to me is it could happen here because if lightning strikes, you got to have a bottle. And these candidates are really good bottles for the Democrats to be able to win. The problem here, though, or the opportunity may be that when Chuck Grassley retires in a couple of years, this may be the real setup for a Democrat to win that seat in the next election.
1: Interesting. I like the message there, though. You know, you got to have a good bottle, and then, but you're still hoping for the lightning.
2: But you need lightning.
1: You still need the lightning.
2: Right.
1: Okay. We got to talk about the mystery in New Jersey. Okay, Gretchen, we are 10 minutes away, 9.5 minutes away from polls closing in New Jersey. There's a Republican congressman. He's running on a post. But this has real implications for where we go in the next few months. He has not been seen publicly in months. We're talking about Tom Kane Jr. No vote since March 5th. No campaign appearance. He's essentially disappeared. You were looking him up, Paul. Was it Foreign Affairs that he's on? Mm-hmm. Foreign Affairs. And they said he's dealing with a personal medical issue, but there's been no details put up. The race, when it comes to the November, is a toss-up, according to Cook Political Report. What do you think's going on here?
3: Who knows, but we're going to have to find out in this day and age of social media and just full transparency of people's lives in general. They're not going to be able to have him come back and say, I'm not going to tell anyone where I was for 3 months. So you would think that if it was some sort of a serious medical illness, I'm just going to say cancer, for example, that they would tell the New Jersey people that that's what it is, because there would be a certain amount of sympathy that the man is suffering from a medical illness. Even if it was, I'm going to make up something else again, alcoholism or drug addiction. Like, we live in a much more open society now where people in
1: would have
3: many families struggle with that. Mm-hmm. Even if it was a mental health issue. I mean, we talk a lot about that now in our society, which we should continue to talk about more so that we can normalize that. They're going to have to say what it is. Mm-hmm. And I think that, you know, the fact that they're not saying it now could be a PR blunder, but we don't know what it is.
1: It is just incredibly bizarre in this day and age that such a situation could be the case, no matter what it is. And obviously, we hope he's okay. And who knows? Again, they haven't said. His father said he's going to come back and he's going to be fine. So implying it is not some sort of medical issue physically, but we just don't know.
4: Congress is a job where you have to show up. I mean, I don't think it's acceptable for anyone to be AWOL, especially without explanation. It's also potentially a national security issue. Yeah. I mean, a member of Congress is missing, and we don't know why.
1: And he's on an important committee.
4: I'm surprised, thinking about this, that there's not already some kind of a rule in place where you have to show proof of life every 30 days, every 60 days, right? I think if somebody introduced legislation right now that said you have to provide proof of life every 60 days, it'd be pretty popular and get bipartisan support.
1: Okay, I just want to say this guy's running as a Republican unopposed in the primary, right? So, okay. Trump has put an endorsement out in which he said, quote, Tom is working tirelessly.
5: I mean, listen, people forget this is public service. You're meant to show up and serve. And that means you have to be transparent with your voters. I'm not a public servant. A few years ago, I had a mental health crisis. I went to my job, CNN. I said, I need time off. Here's what's going on with me. They gave me that time off, but I was upfront both with my employer. I couldn't just not show up at my job for 3 months and say, I'm not telling you why. Right. I'm not telling any of you why. That's insane. And he is paid by us. Hmm. His job is to tell us where he's at, what he's doing. If he can't fulfill his obligations, it's time to make a change. I'd be indignant if I were a New Jersey voter.
1: Mm-hmm. All right. Thank you all very much. And next, breaking news, a shock to the music world. The legend behind some of Disney's biggest hits has just passed.
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